Good afternoon. Welcome, welcome, welcome to the Tone and Tenor Show here on WWDB Talk 860 AM and WPEN 97.5 HD2. 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You can also send us your comments via social media. 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On Instagram, we are at Tone and Tenor Radio. You can also like us on our Facebook page. Just type in the words Tone and Tenor in this Facebook search engine to find us. You know, technology is great when it works. And as I came into the studios today and I set up, my computer won't come on. You know, but technology is great when it works. But when it doesn't work, you have to know how to pivot. Because in this world, everything relies on technology. So when you can't get it on one device, you go to your next device or you get a hard copy. Our topic today is post-primary and budget shenanigans, locally, regional, nationally, internationally, democracy versus bureaucracy. You know, all across this country, we've had some primaries go take place. And we're going to start here in the birthplace of this nation, since a lot of folks like to talk about 250 celebration. But what happens after the 250 celebration? You know, during the primaries, you heard folks that talked about the celebration of 250. We saw that in Philadelphia, 3rd District, Congressman Dwight Evans chose not to run for a seat again. And then the Democratic nominee for his seat, Chris Rabb, wins overwhelmingly over State Senator Sharif Street and Dr. Alana Stanford. That's to start to send you a message on what is going on around this country, because people are tired or are getting tired of the shenanigans of the two-party system. You got to think about what's really going on and how it affects you. You know, I've been doing this and been involved in some form of politics, not politics. Because, see, real politics, if people remember, I'm going to tell my age. If you remember NBC, CBS, and ABC, they were your primary 3 stations until Fox came along and WPHL here in Philadelphia came along. And those stations, they took politics, they went straight down the middle. If you remember the late Walter Cronkite or some of these other folks that were on the news, they brought both sides of the aisle to the table or commented or reported on both sides of the aisle. Today we have the left and the right news. We have those that support the Republicans. We have those that support the Democrats. You know, and if you listen to the rhetoric of some of these things that go on or is said, you know, it's hard to make up your mind when you decide if you're going to vote in a primary or in a general election. A lot of folks don't even know when these elections take place. Most know or focus on the general elections. And I'm not talking about the general election that's going to come up this November. Most folks are already going to start to get in gear for 2028. Because that's a presidential election. Not only is it a presidential election,
in some cities, in some states, your city governments will be up for election. So now, what's starting to happen are the shenanigans post-primaries for this year. Right here in Philadelphia, for weeks and weeks and weeks, there was a debate going on how to fund the school district of Philadelphia. This is, as I said last week, this is nothing new. When you dangle people's lives and their livelihoods in front of the press and in front of other people, you expect or want to get the sympathy of the folks that say, just as some said on Facebook, oh, we need these new taxes. We need these new reoccurring taxes. We need this. We need that. But at the end of the day, and I said it, and there's some people that disagree with it, that the consumer will get hurt. Well, you know, when I talk about shenanigans, you know, all of a sudden, in the nth hour, here in the city of Philadelphia, the mayor and her administration, Philadelphia Council President and his budget people, and the school district of Philadelphia somehow miraculously found money so that folks wouldn't lose their jobs. And then you got those that say, oh, that's how democracy works. No, that's not how democracy works. It should not have been debated and argued about in the public eye on TV, in the newspapers, and on radio. You know, miraculously, you find some money. But you know why this money, this is my opinion, this money was found? It was because several of these folks here in Philadelphia, mayor, city council, and what have you, are vying for re-election for 2028. So they are now kicking the can, and I'm using this, down the road, and they want to sew a united front that everybody is on one accord. So when they go to Harrisburg to beg for more taxpayer dollars, they can say, see, we're on one accord. See, stay woke, you know, as another, and I give them his credit, stay woke, because this is just the tip of the iceberg that is going to take place here in the city of Philadelphia, in the state of Pennsylvania, for reoccurring funding for schools. Again, this is not the first time that people's jobs and livelihoods was dangled and cut, dangled to try to educate the children of Philadelphia and to keep jobs. You can go back in the history of this city and you can see it's been done over and over and over again. From cutting nurses, as I said last week, cutting counselors, as I said last week, out of the budget for the Philadelphia School District. But what's ironic, as you cut these folks or wanted to cut these folks, you never heard of anyone saying that the administrations of either the city of Philadelphia or the school district of Philadelphia would cut their administration budgets. You know, I remember when a contract was awarded to the school district, and when this contract got done, and the new budget came in for the school district, there were salary increases. There were salary increases and more jobs added to the upper echelon of the school district's administration.
So anyone who wants to argue with me, bring it on. I can prove it. And to those of you that are sitting out there that want to debate democracy and all of that, is your hand in the pot. You know, remember that a lot of the money that goes out from council is what's called community grants. And a lot of these same folks that are out there, oh, we need these taxes, we need, are benefactors of these community grants. Some of these folks even had relatives that worked in the state of Pennsylvania's House of Representatives. Now, mind you, see, we got to do some history here. Mind you, before Mayor Sherelle Parker became mayor of Philadelphia, she was a state rep. She was a state rep for the state of Pennsylvania. She went on to become a city council member. So the light bulb should go on, folks, that she has been involved in these shenanigans involving the school board for quite some time. And now you want to go to the city, to the state, and look at, with a so-called united front, and ask for more taxpayers' money. Now, educate you again. You know, as folks say, as Philadelphia goes, so does the state of Pennsylvania. Well, the problem is Governor Shapiro, Mayor Sherelle Parker, you know, people have been getting tired because there's 67 counties in the state of Pennsylvania. Philadelphia and Allegheny County are the two. The problem with Philadelphia, we are both a city and a county governed by the same group of people, which is city council. See, they need to change that. If you recall back years ago, the northeastern part of Philadelphia wanted to break off and form their own city because they were tired of the shenanigans that take place year after year after year after year. So if you're trying to find reoccurring money, first go after the money that's due you. Go to the Philadelphia Parking Authority. Get the money. 56% of the property taxes here in Philadelphia that is collected goes to the Philadelphia School District of Pennsylvania. Now, there is also the act, the School Act. I believe it was 1962, 1967, one of the two, that has this dedicated funding for the Philadelphia School District. So stop the shenanigans. Stop playing, some people call it politics. No, it's politricks. Because this could be done if over time, if people would come to the table. Budgets is something that don't go away. A budget is just a roadmap. Now they're talking about taking money from possibly Parks and Rec, possibly this place, that place, or what have you. But wait a minute. What about everybody argued again on Facebook, those folks that claim they're knowledgeable, oh, this tax goes to Parks and Recs and the new recreation center. This tax goes to this. This tax goes to that. This one goes to pre-K. So now, light bulbs should go on. They've already talked about taking away some of that and moving it to the school board. So you're going to take away from your Parks and Rec and move it to the incompetency of the Philadelphia Public School District Administration. Again, I say there should be a forensic audit
of the School District of Philadelphia, the controller should provide the adequate numbers and what's being spent in the city of Philadelphia. And secondly, you know, this budget has to go to the overseeing board, PICA, here in Philadelphia. The budget for the city of Philadelphia was passed on yesterday by Philadelphia City Council. But again, the budget is just a roadmap. So you're going to see money moved from this, money moved from that place, and you're going to hear, oh, well, we can't do this project. We can't pave your streets this year. We can't pave your driveway because we had to move this money to the School District of Philadelphia. The same thing that Governor Shapiro did with SEPTA. With SEPTA. Moved money designated from highway to SEPTA. Because again, they say, as Philadelphia goes, so does the state of Pennsylvania. Hogwash. Hogwash. It's time for folks to stop playing politics and stop the shenanigans and stop these primary, post-primary shenanigans. Because, see, everybody's geared up now all over the country and across this city for FIFA, for the 250 celebration, for MLB, Major League Baseball All-Star Game here to be held here in Philadelphia. And we just finished the Roots Picnic and everything else that goes by. Where's the money going? With that said, we're going to take our first break. 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Our topic today is post-primary and budget shenanigans, locally, regionally, nationally, internationally. Democracy versus bureaucracy.

shenanigans locally, regionally, nationally, internationally, democracy versus bureaucracy. You know, what's funny is that a lot of you, of our my listeners and our listeners here, hear us talk about a broke ward system in the state of Pennsylvania. And the ward system is designed to help get out the vote. It's designed, it's set up by committee people that are elected. And then the committee people elect their ward leadership. But something strange happened this week in Philadelphia because people want to hold on to power. And it happened in Councilwoman, the 22nd Ward, where a controversial vote may or may not have taken place, depending on who you talk to. Philadelphia Democratic City Committee is likely to take a rare step in ordering a redo of the controversial 22nd Ward leader election, in which city council member, this is what I said, we should not have elected officials running the wards as well. City Council member Cindy Bass declared herself the victor after a closely divided voice vote, according to a person with knowledge of the party's decision. City Committee Chairman Bob Brady confirmed that Octavius Price, a progressive who ran against the incumbent Bass in the Mount Airy ward, has filed a formal challenge to the election. See, that's what Sandra Day says. If you don't stand for something, then you're going to stand for nothing. And if this election had been done properly, we don't know what the outcome would have been. But what took place, there was a voice vote. And it seemed as though some folks voted twice by voice. When there was a call for a roll call vote, which means each person is polled to cast their vote, then the present ward leader, Councilwoman Cindy Bass, said, declared herself the winner of as ward leader and adjourned the meeting without satisfying a roll call vote. Well, this is what I'm talking about, ladies and gentlemen. This is power. This is what the problem is. You get these committee people in that have allegiance to these ward folks, to these council people, who some eventually, including the mayor, now I'm not sure whether she's still, but including the mayor of Philadelphia is a ward leader. There's a video of this meeting. There's a video of this meeting, and the progressives here, after the Chris Rabb win, the Democratic Party is divided in Philadelphia. Long-term Democrat Party leader, former Congressman Bob Brady, is expected to win again the leadership role of the Philadelphia Democratic Party. Well, after all of these years, ladies and gentlemen, I think it's time for change. I think it's time that we start looking for new blood, new ideas. And those that are stuck on power and these power shenanigans, they should be voted out. Or at least the party should allow a challenger to challenge these folks. Not because they

want to stay in power, but because we need representation. We need representation. We are the people, and I can't say this enough. We are the people that hire these folks, and we hire them through elections. The same as if there was elections in the wards. The ward leader is hired by the committee people who are hired by you and I. See, we need Civics 101 or Civics 1 back in the schools, because folks are not seeing what's going on. That's why we have the problems that are going on across this country in every state, almost every city, almost, and with these challengers that can daggone do whatever they want or been involved with whatever and become a nominee for a party. And, you know, when the leadership on a national level do not have the kahunas to say this in public, or they're scared of one individual, there's a problem. That's not democracy. You know, that's not democracy. You know, we're starting to put bureaucrats and dictators into offices. What is the definition? You know, people want to throw these words around, democracy and bureaucracy and whateverocracy, but what is a bureaucratic democracy? A bureaucratic democracy is a political system where day-to-day governance, policy implementation, and administrative decision-making are heavily driven by appointed expert civil servants rather than directly by elected officials. It highlights the reliance of modern democratic states on large, permanent administrative structures. Expertise over policy, politics. Decisions are ideally made using scientific, legal, and specialized expertise rather than popular opinion or political ideology. But if you want to really listen to it, democracy is a system where the people hold political. Well, you know, the people hold political power, electing representatives to make laws and policies. See, that's what a democracy is. We hold the power, not the individual, because we are telling them that we are electing you to represent us. And we're doing it, or we're supposed to be doing it, not based on what somebody tells you to do, but based on our own understanding and information. We have moved away from that. We have fallen into footsteps of political ideology or politics ideology. I love it. You know, I love it now when I go on Facebook, I see people using my terminology. I see folks, you know, but they don't want to admit where it came from. They want to say, oh, the light bulb is on. See, again, I've been doing this since I was 16 years old. Where were some of these folks when the 40-day scepter strike here in the city of Philadelphia? I was part of those folks that was out there day and night with the late Milton T. Montgomery, Jesse Epps, and several of the NAACP industry, Labor and Industry Council. We were fighting for the people. And not just those that needed a contract, but fighting for those that had to
use those services. Where are these organizations? Where are they? They're too busy sitting there doing the photo ops and begging for your taxpayer dollars and these community grants, or they're one-sided. And but see, these nonprofits are not supposed to engage in politics. And if you listen to some of them, they are in the clutches of these politicians. And they're loyalists to these politicians. So these are post-primary shenanigans. These folks are watching what's going on. So let's talk about some more. I want to prove something to the point that I said and have been said with my other co-hosts that used to be with us and other folks on elections of the wards here in the city of Philadelphia, the 5th Ward, Center City, Ryan Alsayer, a political consultant, won the election as leader. He currently works for, again, State Representative Tyreek Khan and Joe Hornstein. He unseated Mike Boyle. Mike Boyle was related to Kevin Boyle. Follow the pattern here, ladies and gentlemen. The 25th Ward, Port Richmond, Kensington, Alexandria Mercedes Murphy, a neurophysiologist and volunteer with the Reclaim Philadelphia, succeeded Tommy Johnson. Okay, all right. So we don't have somebody directly connected with an elected official there. It could be indirectly. 31st Ward, Fishtown, East Kensington, Molly Hartman, a staffer for Councilmember Rue Landrieu, faced no opponents in her bid to succeed Margaret Rozipsky. Okay, staffer, councilperson. Direct, not indirect. Direct. 27th Ward, University City, Benjamin Moss Horowitz, a staffer for State Representative Rick Krajewski, won a contested race to succeed retiring ward leader Carol Jenkins, a party stalwart. See, these folks, ward leaders get entrenched too, but they're not paid directly. They get their perks though. But that's 1, 2, 3. The 46th Ward, Squirrel Hill, Cedar Park, James Brideforth, a University of Delaware professor, ran an uncontested race to succeed former Councilwoman Janie Blackwell, who retired this year after defeating a progressive challenger for her ward in a contentious election 4 years ago. In West Philadelphia, 60th Ward State Representative Armin Brown, a centrist Democrat, was unseated by Lorraine White Johnson. Well, State Rep Brown moved to another place to become, in my opinion, to continue to be a ward leader. But he got unseated by White Johnson, who had the backing of wards that work, said in an interview that she is not aligned with one faction and welcomes all Democrats. She added that she plans to explore opening up the ward, but has not made formal plans. Then you have some notable ward election results did not involve major ideological shifts. Reverend Nash, who on Tuesday denied having made won the three-way race to reclaim the 47th Ward.
These are folks that are entrenched. Also in North Philadelphia, former chair of the Pennsylvania Democratic Party, unseated 11th Ward leader Dwayne Lilly, just weeks after losing his congressional bid to Chris Rabb. In a statement, Street said he would take a back-to-basics approach, listening to my neighbors about their concerns and filling vacant committee member seats. Wait a minute now. Wait a minute. So now all of a sudden, and Sharif Street ran, lost to Chris Rabb, but he's a ward leader. He was elected ward leader, but now he's going to sit back and listen to the concerns of the people. Well, you've been in the state Senate for quite some time. You ran several unsuccessful campaigns, but you still want to have your hand on the pulse. These are the post-primary election shenanigans that are going on. People are now jockeying for position because they need folks that's going to win. Those that want to run for council or mayor are going to need those folks there to possibly get out the vote. Anybody know who their committee people are? Anybody know what the ward leader is supposed to do? No, these are shenanigans. Stay woke, people. Stay woke. It's not just happening here in Philadelphia. Look at what's happening. Look at what happened in California. You know, now everybody's upset about what happened in California on the Republican side or what have you, because it took so long for them to count the mail-in ballots. Well, based on what the present federal administration has done in the past, people wanted to make sure that all votes were counted, and they got it right. But you still have the shenanigans from the other sides and the people that have won or not won. So we're going to take our second and final break. 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

0: 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Our top today is post-primary and budget shenanigans locally, regionally, nationally, internationally. Democracy versus bureaucracy. Well, some people want to know, do we live in a democratic society or do we live in a bureaucratic society? That's a question you need to ask yourself. I gave you the definitions of both. But let's look at some of these other primaries that took place that may affect the changing of the guard in the Senate, U.S. Senate, and what's behind some of it. In South Carolina, Senator Lindsey Graham fended off a Republican challenger and avoided a runoff. Nevada and North Dakota also held primaries. It's game on in Maine. Three takeaways. The Democrat that is challenging longtime incumbent Susan Collins is really very controversial. Graham Planner is a military veteran and first-time candidate whose populist message resonated with voters in Maine, prevailed over the state's governor to win the Democratic primary for the Senate. He now will face Senator Susan Collins, a vulnerable Republican incumbent and one of the most consequential races in the country this fall. So, but, you know, this gentleman that the Democrats have as their nominee is not without controversy. You know, he said that he did not know that his tattoo has some Nazi resemblance. He's supposed to have been grabbing women. But wait a minute. I guess that's legal because, you know, we've got Epstein and we got our president and we got a whole lot of other folks that have done more or done less, and they still end up in office. You know, it's called power. It's called money. It's called taking care of your friends. Mr. Planner's campaign has survived a series of scandals about his personal life, which Republicans began highlighting within minutes of his victory, and he used his speech Tuesday night to cast Ms. Collins, which is Senator Susan Collins from Maine, as a tool of the political establishment that has let Maine down. Well, let's think about this. Everyone that goes into these offices and gains these power, they become tools of their party. They become tools of their party. It's not like I'm out here on an island by myself. That is why folks are so moving toward the progressive people because they're fresh ideas. Now, I will tell you, I've met Susan Collins. I've been to some of the soirees that she's thrown, and the lobster really is good. But now we got the lobster lady going against the oyster man. It's going to be interesting. You know, but he may or may not win. But, you know, scandal has been playing parts in these elections. And, you know, folks will go and dig up whatever dirt they can on a candidate to sway the minds and the thinking of the voter who is hiring them to represent them. That's been going on since almost time. In Nevada, all three House candidates are president-backed. Carrie Buck, Marty O'Donnell, and David Filippo won their primaries. Mr. Filippo is hoping to replace Representative Mark Amoldo, a retired Republican who defeated a GOP opponent who was backed by Mr. Lombardo. Lindsey Graham avoided the embarrassment of a runoff. Mr. Graham, an outspoken Republican who once clashed fiercely with Mr. Trump before becoming a staunch ally. So you can clash with a person, and then for whatever reasons, you can change your mind. But are you taking in account how it is affecting your everyday constituent? Are you listening when the leader of these United States says he doesn't care about inflation? He doesn't care, but the everyday person has to care about it because their income is not going up as fast as the inflation rate on products and goods and services. Shenanigan. Be careful of what you feed into. Be careful of celebrating too early. Because what's going to happen on the back end, they're going to slide stuff through and you're not going to know anything about it. And the celebration will be over. And I'm not going to be the one, because I'm not one that gets on Facebook and say, I told you so. But I'm going to tell you, stay woke. Stay attentive. And don't believe I don't know what that was. I don't know what that was. But anyway, so anyway, I don't know what's, I think we're having a little, okay, we're back. We had a little technical difficulty. Boy, it must be some gremlins out here today. They didn't want to hear me talk. My computer went out. My computer went out and, you know, hey, you know, instead of sending the technology gremlins, come and have a seat in this studio and let's talk about it. Let's talk about it, people. You know, don't be scared of the truth. Don't be scared to be challenged. And if I'm wrong, I'll tell you. I'll be the first one to stand up and say, I'm man enough and big enough to say, I apologize, I was wrong. But don't come with to me with someone said. See, I've been there, ladies and gentlemen, and I've done that. I've been in the rooms. You know, when somebody says about democracy, yes, democracy can work, but people have to be willing to work together. They have to be willing to say, this is what my constituents want. This is what your constituents want. How can we get to a happy medium? We should not be debating on $7.25. That's another shenanigan. That's another political shenanigan. You know, $7.25, you can't even live off of $15 now. You can't even live off because inflation has gone up so high. Don't believe this hype. Well, we're up against the clock, and we're going to get out of here. I want to say, listeners, you can follow us on social media. On X, we are at Tone and Tenor. 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All one word to find our page. I'd like to thank our studio engineer today. Gabby, thank you. Gabby thought I wasn't going to be here. She's calling me. I tell you, the gremlins are in the house. But we're here, and we're doing what we do. And I want to thank Gabby for looking out for us here at WWDB Talk, 860 AM. And I want to thank you, our listeners, for listening to us here on WWDB Talk, 860 AM and WPN 97.5 HD2 out of Ballard, Kenwood. And I want you to remember, stay woke, stay away from the shenanigans, peel the onion back, and make sure that whoever you're looking at that they are on track, that they're transparent, responsible, accountable, credible, and knowledgeable. I'm Randall Jefferson. Thank you for listening.
1: 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From Marvin Gaye to Hathaway, from Nina Simone to Pendergrass, we pay tribute to the legends of the past and introduce the legends of the future. Special big up to my man Johnny Stevens, who shares his passion with us every day. Wake up, New York.

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14: 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I'm Brian.
15: I'm Lee.
14: And this is the Brian and Lee Show, coming at you on WWDB 860 AM. And it's about halfway through June. Can you believe that?
15: Yeah, I mean, that's good, isn't it?
14: Yeah, it's almost officially summer here.
15: It's almost the 4th of July.
14: Exactly.
15: Man.
14: But you know what it is right now?
15: No.
14: It's hitting season.
15: That's true. Yeah.
14: Phillies are hitting, and they're actually scoring runs now.
15: And I think they're going to do better in the second half of the season.
14: Yeah, they usually do. They're usually a second-half team.
15: Yeah, that's what I think. Because you could see it now. It's starting to happen for them.
14: And why is it happening?
15: I don't know.
14: Because Mattingly got rid of those sideburns.
15: That's part of it. And they got this reliever, Duran.
14: Duran, yeah. Right.
15: He's pretty good.
14: Yes, he is.
15: They bring him out with a spider. That's
14: that's only at home.
15: That's at home, yeah.
14: Yeah, obviously in Toronto or wherever we're playing, they're not going to bring that out.
15: No. They could, but...
14: No, I think they want to bring out the raid.
15: Yeah.
14: Raid!
15: But, yeah.
14: You remember those ads?
15: I remember those ads, yeah. Sure.
14: Exactly. Well,
15: I'm enjoying baseball.
14: That's right. I never thought I'd hear you say that.
15: Well, you know.
14: Retirement does change you.
15: It does. It does. For the better, I think.
14: I think so, too.
15: I don't know.
14: And you like the banter of John Kruk now?
15: You know, he's growing on me. John is growing on me. You know, I like the ad for
14: CarShield.
15: CarShield. Where the guy asks him,
14: do you miss the mullet?
15: Every day, my friend, every day.
14: That's right, because John Kruk was part of those macho row mullets.
15: Yeah. They could ask me that. Do I miss my hair?
14: Well, they can't ask you missed your mullet because you never had a mullet.
15: Right. But I had hair, yeah.
14: Mm-hmm. All right, then I'll ask you, do you miss your hair?
15: Every day, my friend, every day. No, don't. I like this, you know.
14: Exactly.
15: It's easier. Easier.
14: It's me. Easier. Exactly.
15: Yeah. Yeah, so.
14: Yep.
15: The Belmont Stakes was last week.
14: That's right, and it was exciting. It was Golden Tempo.
15: Same horse that won the Kentucky Derby.
14: That's right. In the same way they won the Kentucky Derby.
15: Yeah.
14: He basically pulled a Secretariat.
15: Yeah. Came from behind, way behind.
14: Exactly. And that's the way you really win in it.
15: Yeah.
14: Especially the Belmont Stakes.
15: And
14: because you can't run ahead.
15: No.
14: For the amount of track that it has.
15: Yeah. It's.
14: You really got to pace yourself.
15: And it worked. It worked. The same trainer, the female trainer.
14: Exactly. But then, of course, it begs the burning question. If he had run the second race, the Preakness, could we have had a triple crown?
15: Don't know.
14: Yeah, we'll never know.
15: You'll never know that. Because maybe the reason he won the Belmont was the horse was rested.
14: Possibly.
15: You know. You gotta look at those things. It's hard to win a triple crown. Not too many horses have done it.
14: Well, of course not.
15: You know, it's
14: we're only up to what, 13, I think, or 12.
15: Yeah, I think Smarty Jones almost did it, and then he pulled up lame.
14: Yeah, no, the one I really remember was Real Quiet. in the late 90s.
15: Oh, is that right?
14: Yeah, he was, again, in the middle of the pack, and then he was bursting with energy. Looked like he had the Triple Crown won, and then another horse, I forgot the name, but they literally went down to a photo finish.
15: Yeah. Nice. I love it.
14: I hated it because I could have seen Triple Crown back in the 90s.
15: Yeah, that's true.
14: And the way he lost, it seemed to be very heartbreaking.
15: Well.
14: You know, but you know, that's racing. That's gambling.
15: It is.
14: Mm-hmm. Wouldn't you say so?
15: Yeah.
14: Mm-hmm.
15: That's it, man.
14: Yep.
15: And Tyler's back with us.
14: That's right.
15: This week.
14: Tyler, would you say so? That's just the way it goes sometimes?
16: From time to time, but I believe that each of us are owed ourselves, you know, what we owe.
14: Exactly.
15: I don't understand. What was that comment? we're owed what we're owed?
16: We put out what we put out, and then we get back what we are owed by that same logic.
15: Oh, you reap what you sow type
16: yeah.
15: of thing?
14: Exactly.
15: Okay.
14: Yep.
16: Put a little folksy wisdom in this broadcast.
15: Yeah, I like that. I like that. Okay, I exactly. didn't get it at first, but now I got it. And yeah.
14: Well, if you reap what you sow, then the Knicks reaped what Donald Trump sowed.
15: Yeah, well.
14: Because he basically shut down five blocks, two avenues, just to come to game three of the NBA Finals.
15: Now, do you think he should have gone to New York?
14: No.
15: No? To a public event like that?
14: No.
15: Where, you know, increased security.
14: Mm-hmm.
15: Yeah, it's, you know, let people enjoy. First of all, the tickets are just too expensive for
14: exactly.
15: mere mortals like us, you know.
14: Or as we would usually say here in Philadelphia, the real fans.
15: Yeah, the little people. Yeah.
14: No, you say the little people. I say the real fans.
15: Well, you know. When you have to pay $10,000 for a ticket, that's a lot of money.
14: No, that's only in the bottom. Upstairs was like, what, $7,000? That's doable.
15: Oh, that's doable. Okay. All right. It's a little insanity, you know, especially when they're televising the game. You could watch it on your TV. Go to a bar and watch it if you want to be with people.
14: Yep, although I heard that a lot of the bars in the around the area were closed because of this stunt.
15: Yeah, they closed everything. I mean, they put up these enormous fences, and you couldn't walk around.
14: You thought you were going to the Democratic Convention again when you saw that, didn't you?
15: Man, I was scared when I saw that. You know, that was like a scene out of a science fiction movie. When I got off the subway and walked up, and people were yelling and screaming at me, and I had to walk.
14: You thought you were back in the military.
15: Yeah, if it wasn't for those high fences, I don't know what would have happened.
14: But exactly.
15: It was not good.
14: But that election, I think, was the straw that broke the camel's back.
15: Yeah.
14: To where you said, I can't take this anymore.
15: Well, that's true. That's true. That was a dumb election.
14: Yeah, very dumb.
15: Because I knew she wasn't going to win.
14: Which she?
15: Hillary.
14: Hillary, that's right.
15: Yeah. But I went to the convention. Yeah, the Democratic convention.
14: And you didn't stay very long, did you?
15: Yeah, I stayed. Yeah. I fell asleep like Trump.
14: Exactly.
15: Yeah. But no, the convention was interesting.
14: Exactly.
15: It was fun, yeah.
14: It's interesting that you're actually into politics.
15: Yeah, well, of course it is.
14: Unlike you, who would have probably dragged me there saying, here, you look at this.
15: Sure.
14: Isn't this interesting?
15: That's right.
14: Just like when you dragged me to Today's Man as a kid. He's taking me to a place called Today's Man where he's shopping for suits, and I'm a little kid.
15: What's wrong with that?
14: It's not called Today's Kids or Today's Boys. It's Today's Man.
15: Yeah, but it gave you something to look forward to, right?
14: I was bored out of my skull.
15: Yeah. So you could have picked out a suit or something.
14: It wouldn't have fit me.
15: No.
14: At the time.
15: But you could have said, hey, that's a nice suit. Yeah. I'd like to have that suit. I don't know.
14: You probably don't even have those suits anymore.
15: But you don't think Trump should have gone?
14: No, I do not.
15: No. Tyler, you think Trump should have gone to the game?
16: Well, he is a public figure. He is technically not allowed to be in the public eye, really.
15: He's not allowed?
16: He should be allowed to be in the public eye, but due to the craziness of him and the craziness of people with politics and everything, I don't think that it is a smart move.
14: Mm-hmm.
15: Well, and because of all the security that you got to have when...
14: Although I have to say he did make one smart move. He went to the luxury suites instead of trying to sit with the people.
15: Well, he sat with the owner of the team. Mm-hmm. Where do you think he was going to sit?
14: On the court.
15: No, the owner of the team had invited him to the game and to sit in a private box. So.
14: Yeah.
15: And I was wondering, is that bulletproof glass?
14: No, I'm sure it's not.
15: It must be.
14: No.
15: Come on. They have to have bulletproof glass.
14: No. They say it's bulletproof, but you know how they go cheap on everything.
15: Well, yeah, because what if there was a sniper there or something? That would
16: not. Yes. I brought with me my bucket of popcorn and 18 bullets with me.
14: Exactly.
15: It could have happened, you know.
14: Well, he never would have seen it coming. He was asleep.
15: Yeah, well. We don't wish that on anybody.
14: No, we definitely do not wish that on anybody. We do not wish violence on anybody.
15: But we have the Iran war still going on with violence.
14: Mm-hmm.
15: Yeah.
14: Exactly.
15: That's a pretty
14: cool. It was, the 8th or 9th ceasefire?
15: Yeah, something like that. Yeah. But, you know, they're going to, any day now,
14: they're going to make a deal.
15: They're going to make this deal.
14: Mm-hmm.
16: You know what's going to happen?
14: Mm-hmm.
16: They're going to do it on the 4th of July.
15: That would be something if that happened.
16: Crazy.
15: On the 4th of July, you think?
16: Yep.
14: Exactly. Now, 2 days from now is his 80th birthday, and he's talking about having this big UFC fight, but now we're hearing reports that it's going to be thunderstorming in D.C.
15: Oh, is that right?
14: Mm-hmm.
15: Well, you can't plan for the weather, man. So,
14: no, I mean, that would be the ultimate karma right there. You want to be outside for your birthday? Okay. Thunderstorms.
15: See, you got to allow for things like that. You know, you got to plan.
16: I have a March birthday. I never get to have an outside birthday.
15: Yeah, but you don't want one anyway.
16: In that time period? No, not really.
15: No.
14: Probably not.
15: Not at all. We don't want an outside birthday.
14: Exactly.
15: In July, my birthday, it's too hot to have an outside birthday.
14: Mm-hmm.
15: I tried it several times. It doesn't work.
14: Mm-hmm. It always works for me, even when it's raining.
15: Remember,
14: you know, it always works.
15: You go to Virginia thinking it's going to be a little cool down there. No.
14: Why did you think it was going to be cool in Virginia?
15: I don't know. Yeah,
14: that's not necessarily the South.
15: That is the South.
14: No. Virginia is like the halfway point.
15: No, that's the
14: South. Between the North and the South.
15: Yeah, no. That's
14: why that's where the Mason-Dixon line is.
15: Yeah, but that's South. Yeah, they were part of the South. Yeah. Yeah.
14: Yeah, Mr. U.S. History?
15: Yeah.
14: Sure.
15: They were part of, they were part of the South, I'm watching this show on TV, Tom Hanks, World War II.
14: Mm-hmm.
15: Really good.
14: Are they actually trying to have a historical series, or are they showing this history because World War III might be happening?
15: No, it's history. You know, it's because most people don't know what happened.
14: Mm-hmm.
15: Most people don't know it, you know, and there was a lot going on during that time.
14: Exactly.
15: You know, you had, it was a war that we almost lost, you know.
14: Mm-hmm.
15: No one knew. If you went into that war,
14: you knew you were going to die?
15: No. You didn't know when you were coming home because you had to stay there until you either won or lost or got killed.
14: Mm-hmm.
15: Yeah.
14: Like I said, you knew you were going to die.
15: Well, a lot of people didn't die.
14: Thank God for that.
15: But a lot of people did die.
14: Mm-hmm.
15: Yeah, but it was not a good thing.
14: You know, it is not a good thing.
15: Not a good thing. But it's what happens when hate, yeah, overcomes. When hate rules a government, you know, and that's
14: why I say that I think a lot of people thought that World War III was going to happen because of what this government has turned into.
15: Nah, I don't think so. But World War II. That's hard to say, you know.
14: Of course it is.
15: Yeah, but it was an amazing time because we got into the war because the Japanese did a sneak attack on Pearl Harbor.
14: Mm-hmm. That's why
15: we went into the war.
14: Mm-hmm.
15: And then Germany
14: tried to rule the world.
15: Well, and they said they were gonna, you know, that they were at war with the United States. So they declared war on the United States.
14: Well, they started in Poland, right?
15: Well, yeah. Well, they started in Europe too, mm-hmm. and they took over Poland and mm-hmm. Czechoslovakia,
14: mm-hmm.
15: and then other countries.
14: Exactly.
15: Yeah. So, I mean, frightening time, you know?
14: Absolutely. So let's get back to better times now. We got a great show for you coming up here.
15: What do you have?
14: What do we have? We got a great guest coming up.
15: We have Thomas Mullaney coming up. He's a professor of history at Stanford University.
14: Yeah, but this is not American history or world history. This is...
15: What?
14: This is digital history.
15: Well, his new book is How We Disappear, A Personal History of Information. Another good show, I think. Another great guest.
14: Absolutely.
15: I'm looking forward to it. How about you?
14: Yep. And this is why I say all digital is dangerous, because, well, you'll find out right after this.
17: 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Never leave a fallen warrior behind, ever. 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
18: The man in the arena. It's not the critic who counts. Not the man who points out how the strong man stumbles. Or where the doer of deeds could have done them better. The credit belongs to the man who is actually in the arena. Whose face is marred by dust and sweat and blood. Who strives valiantly. Who errs. Who comes up short again and again. Because there is no effort without error and shortcoming. But who does actually strive to do the deeds, who knows great enthusiasms, the great devotions, who spends himself in a worthy cause, who at the best knows in the end the triumph of high achievement, and who at the worst, if he fails, at least fails while daring greatly, so that his place shall never be with those cold and timid souls who neither know victory nor defeat.
19: The world ain't all sunshine and rainbows. It's a very mean and nasty place, and I don't care how tough you are, it will beat you to your knees and keep you there permanently if you let it. You, me, or nobody is going to hit as hard as life. But it ain't about how hard you hit. It's about how hard you can get hit and keep moving forward, how much you can take and keep moving forward. That's how winning is done. Now, if you know what you're worth, now go out and get what you're worth. But you got to be willing to take the hits and not pointing fingers saying you ain't where you want to be because of him or her or anybody. Cowards do that, and that ain't you. You're better than that.
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15: And it's great to be here on this Friday in the Delaware Valley. It's a real privilege and a pleasure to have on the guest line today, Professor Thomas Mullaney. He is a professor of history at Stanford University and the author of several books. His new book, How We Disappear, A Personal History of Information. Professor, how are you today?
23: I'm doing great. How are you both?
15: Well,
14: very good.
15: Wonderful. Thank you.
14: And I got to preface this by saying that it's a good thing you put that the extra part in there about the digital age or about information, because had I looked at that title, I would have thought this is a book about magic.
23: Sometimes people want to disappear. We should never forget that.
14: Yeah.
15: That's true. Well, tell us the premise of the book and why did you write this particular book?
23: Well, thanks. Well, I'm an historian by training, so I've spent my entire professional life in hundreds of archives in dozens of countries, and it wasn't until sort of history came home with the passing of my father and mother when I started to think about what it really means to try to reconstruct the past, try to understand people who are no

0: things that I've already forgotten about them. So, mm-hmm. yeah, so information does disappear. But are you, do we lose information like regarding history? You know, like when I go to Gettysburg, for instance, there's a history there. And how do we lose that?
1: Well, the first thing to go, or one of the first things to go, is context. So long after, I mean, you can be holding a photograph in your hand. You can be holding a letter from, in my case, my father to my mother during the Vietnam War, or my grandfather's draft card. You can hold physical sources and objects in your hand, and you can kind of trick yourself into thinking that you're therefore holding on to history. But it's actually the most important part of understanding the past is all of that kind of invisible connective tissue that makes any photograph mean anything or say anything. It's like that photo of your family on the wall. You don't label it. You don't put an acid-free label that gives the full legal name of your children or your spouse, because you just know their names. But of course, the historian or the son or the grandson, the granddaughter, 150 years, doesn't have that context. So all that stuff that we tend in our day-to-day life to not even think about recording, that's the stuff that gets lost first. And when it's gone, it's awfully hard to put together the pieces, even when you have them in photo albums and boxes of letters. And that's what goes first.
0: Yeah, I believe that's true. Definitely true. And, you're right. It's hard to keep those things in context. I try to remember what people, especially relatives, have taught me, the lessons. Mm-hmm. I try to preserve that because I think that's important.
1: Right. Yeah, it was. And it's also funny what sometimes you do remember that you don't know you've remembered until the time comes. I had a medical scare and I was put in one of those. What's the coffin like thing? I think it's the CAT scan. It's about the most terrifying thing I've ever done. They ask you to fill out a document, say, are you claustrophobic? I said, no. They should say, are you afraid of being buried alive with like East German techno music punched into your skull? I would have taken the drugs, but I got through it by remembering the feeling of, we have two children and the weight of their body in my arms when I carry them up the stairs to bed, and I could actually physically remember it. And that's what I just kept feeling to myself to get through that. But, it's not something that I've written down anywhere. It's not something that when I'm gone, they will never remember or be able to reconstruct what it felt like for me as a father to hold them in my arms.
0: Yeah, that's true. Absolutely. Does having all these computer systems... I remember when I was an undergraduate and a graduate student... It was a long time ago, but I remember doing research and they just came out with a computer system that you had to dial into, over a landline, mm-hmm. and you would be able to access all this information, all this data.
1: Yeah.
0: So does it help to have AI and computer systems that can store vast amount of information?
1: It certainly does in the here and now. And that's one of the main arguments of the book is there's really two timescales going on in life. And simply put, it's getting through the day, getting through Monday, Tuesday, Wednesday, mm-hmm. Thursday, Friday. And we should not underestimate how hard it is just to get through the day and keep it all together, as the expression goes. And then what it takes to keep together or put together history. And those two things are really those are at odds with each other. They're often

0: in conflict. And so the, you know, the digital age as we live our lives gives us this sense of basically kind of feeling of being infinite, just like infinite storage and infinite search. But there is very, very strong reason to believe that this period we're living in right now will be probably one of the hardest for future historians to reconstruct, comparable to the Dark Ages, because so much of what we would want about our lives, you know, a future historian, is not in the form of photographs that are in tucked in an attic somewhere and can survive 100 years and then be discovered. They're in file formats like PDF and JPEG and so forth. And none of those file formats will exist, or except with very expensive technology, will be reconstructable in 200 years. Or they're in, you know, Slack channels or Gmail accounts. And so it's a weird mixture where we have this incredible abundance in our day-to-day lives. But from the standpoint of a future, you know, a me 250 years from now, which is not very long in historical, and you know, for the historian, this will probably be one of the hardest periods of time in human history to reconstruct. Mm.
1: So, you know, I like the show Hamilton, and there's a song in there or a line from the show, who will write my story? You know, who writes your story? Mm. And that's an interesting concept, isn't it? Because if you write your story, you can tell it a certain way. But if somebody else is going to tell your story, it's up to their interpretation.
0: Absolutely. So, and you know, you want to leave. I mean, if you think about it in terms of families, you know, I would say that one of the things I hope for is that, not now because it's too soon. My our children are 8 and 5. It's way too early to be completely a full human being and totally, you know, you're just dad, you're mom. You have to play this role and they think you know more than you do, or you're more perfect than you are. But at some point, you know, you want these people who you love more than life itself to kind of understand you as a three-dimensional, four-dimensional person. And in my view, as a historian, I think that the number one thing to leave behind so that someone can, you know, who think about you, or write, you know, let alone write about you, is leave enough breadcrumbs so that they can ask questions, like leave behind contradictions and loose ends. It's actually the folks that leave behind like perfect statues and busts of themselves, you know, this just uninterpretable perfection of themselves, that I actually think they are among the fastest to kind of be forgotten, because there's no humanity, there's no mystery, there's no contradiction, there's no paradox, and I for one don't know what a human being is that is not a paradox. And so I'm trying to figure out, what do I leave behind for our kids, so that they have just enough to realize, hey, you know, dad didn't add up to a single number. Maybe there's something, you know, he was human, therefore, and keep that question open.
1: I think that's excellent. I mean, one of the reasons I started doing a interview radio show is because I love history and I love talking to people, but you get a real sense for historical events when you talk to people that were there, and they give you their interpretation. And I remember I was talking to someone. I was actually at a funeral. After the funeral, was talking to someone who told me that they were an aide to General Patton in World War II. And so, you know, I asked him, what was that like? What'd you do? And he said, well, you know, I played chess with him a lot. And, you know, And he started telling me all these things about Patton that, you know, yeah, I probably might have read some of it in a book, you know, but it's nothing like actually physically talking to the person, you know.
0: Oh, yeah. So I agree.
1: I love. So, you know, those are the type of accounts that I enjoy. I did a virtual
2: interview, basically.
1: No, virtual viewing of Auschwitz and lecture. Was it like a 3-hour lecture by a gentleman, a Polish gentleman who grew up in the town of Auschwitz, and he does this, you know. He gave this great lecture, and at the end, you know, they take questions, and there wasn't that many questions. You know, it was emotionally very draining, and
2: everybody was just taking it in.
1: Yeah. But I learned from that. You know, and I had read, you know, articles and view documentaries and things like that, but actually being there and talking to individuals that can shed light on it is very inspiring in terms of history. Yeah. So this year, you know, we're in Philadelphia. Brian and I are in Philadelphia, and it's America's 250th year. What do you think? What do you think we'll remember from this?
0: The first thing we remember is what we need to remember to get through the day. that's really, you know, that I think is what is the number one thing I walked away from working on this book, because this book was in some sense me writing a self-help guide for myself to try to come to terms with or wrap my mind around it. Because, you know, we all understand the basic, even if we don't become physicists, we all understand that the universe is tending inexorably towards heat death. The second law of thermodynamics is non-negotiable. We know, at least in the physical realm, how it ends. But the universe has been heading towards entropy and falling apart billions of years longer than life ever existed. So, you know, entropy came first, life came a distant second. And what that means is that from, you know, the simplest single cell organism all the way up to incredibly complex organisms, all of it is happening inside a falling elevator. You know, that falling elevator is the size of the universe. It doesn't matter. It's all happening inside of this this cascade, this waterfall. And so, you know, I walked away just for myself realizing just how much I take for granted. You know, if I'm standing in front of my class at Stanford at Monday at 9:01 a.m. and I'm lecturing on the Taiping Rebellion or some part of the history of modern China, and if I happen to be there at 9:02 a.m. and I'm the same person, it's the same room, the same class, that is considered to be uneventful. You know, that's no one would ever revel in the fact that 9:01 and 9:02 are more or less identical. But that right there, I really came to the conclusion after writing this book, is almost like an existential ingratitude, that the amount of work in every single organism in that room, but even at the level of, you know, the atomic structure of objects and things, the amount of work that goes into 9:01 becoming 9:02 a.m.
1: Yeah.
0: And more or less everything being where, you know, your cup of coffee is where you left it, kind of a thing, is miraculous. And that's the starting point, that kind of recognition of how the universe is allergic to order, to things being in order and staying in order. So the fact that we see order around us at all is pretty amazing. And then once we get through Monday and through Tuesday and through 2026 and 2027, then there's this extra thing that people like me, you know, that historians, whether professional or just everyone's an historian after all, mm-hmm. you know, that we try to do by putting things back together that are long gone. The fact that every single human being 250 years ago is gone, every single human being 500 years ago is gone, 750 is gone, 150 is gone, and yet so many threads are unbroken, that's also, you know, that's also something that doesn't just happen by itself. It takes an enormous, unceasing effort. I joke in the book that if parents, you know, if every parent worldwide decided to stop singing the alphabet song or whatever their country, their language's version of the ABCs are, it's not as if the next generation would just learn them spontaneously. Like it, there is an enormous amount of energy that goes just to getting the ABCs across the, you know, it makes a landing at Normandy look like, you know, just it's incredible that we get things across these chasms of time.
2: My guess is that some of the people in the future would say 26 letters is too much. Please eliminate 4 letters.
0: There were, talk about American history. If you go back, there are multiple reform efforts of just that kind, of, you know, rationalizing the alphabet and all, you know, I don't know how many of the founding fathers were kind of on that boat, but yeah, there, I think that maybe that ship has sailed, but certainly some very smart people have shared that effort.
2: I think so. I think it has sailed.
1: Well, you know, when I think about, you know, the War of Independence, it really was a civil war, and it was a time where, first of all, you know, you have to be out a little bit out of your mind to think that you can win, you can beat the most powerful country in the world at the time, and you're undermanned, you're undergunned, you don't have the economics behind you, and yet you think you can win, you know, and to me that's and win, what does that mean? That means you're starting a whole new way of life, a whole new country, you know, and a way of doing things differently than you ever have.
0: Yeah, and that point that you just made, like, you know, thinking of it as a civil war, thinking of it this way or that way, that is, you know, to go back to the earlier topic of context that gets lost. So much of what, you know, for me and my colleagues and among professional historians, so much of what we spend our time doing, yes, we try to find, you know, new and maybe never before seen or underused materials or sources or whatever. But most of what we do ends up being trying to, you know, coming to some kind of realization in one's research and then trying to convince others of how to think about a particular episode in the past. Not just the names and dates and the sort of Wikipedia timelines and so forth. We kind of, in many cases, know that pretty down pat, but the metaphors we use to, you know, the vocabulary we use to talk about something can either get in the way of us understanding the past or totally block our, you know, our understanding of the past. Or if we hit the right analogy or the right vocabulary, calling it, thinking of it as a civil war instead of, you know, thinking of it as X instead of Y, can suddenly animate, just bring to life all of these, you know, these facts in a new way. It's not about the U.S., it's about China. And I went down to L.A. to a museum, I think it was at the Getty, and there was an installation there And it was like a virtual digital room that recreated the Buddhist caves in northeast China, the famous Dunhuang cave complex. And I have to say, at the beginning, I was really not interested in it. I thought it was like, you know, kind of like a Disneyland version of this. And I, you know, I'd been to the real place, and I walked in there kind of cynical. And I walked in there with a colleague who spends his life studying the history of Buddhism and this particular complex. We got out. I figured he would be the first to say, "What a joke! You know, this is what a silly way to do this." And he looked at me, and he said, "They got it. They got it right." And what they had done is, when you went into this room, it was kind of dark, but when you held up, I think it was like an app or something virtual, and you held it up to the wall, it recreated as if you were holding a candle and you were lighting up just a portion of the cave wall. And then if you moved it elsewhere, it was a screen, but it was like, you know, it was interactive. So the screen would light up wherever you held this thing. And he said to me, he said, "Listen, you go to the real place now, and the whole room is lit up. So you can just stand in one place and just look around and see everything, like you're in the, you know, looking at the Sistine Chapel." Yeah. He said, "Tom, nobody in history ever experienced the cave in that way. They experienced it closer to what we just did. They would go in with a lantern or a candle, and they would kind of walk through these stories from the Buddhist canon bit by bit, and the rest of the room would be kind of dark or in shadow. And that's actually how someone would have really experienced this in, say, the medieval period." And so there's this weird thing where if you go to the real place, the real cave, you will actually have, in some ways, a worse understanding of history than if you go down to the exhibit's gone now, but if had you gone to this exhibit and walked through this virtual one, because they had taken the time to reconstruct what it really would have been like to walk through it. And you know, so you think to yourself, my gosh, we have the cave, we have the paintings, we light it all up. That's history, right? And it's like, no, that's like an essential grocery list to make history.
1: Yeah.
0: But the recipe is wrong. The recipe is wrong. And so therefore you're actually misunderstanding the past in some fundamental way.
2: Wow. And like you said, that's not easy to recreate.
0: No, it's not. Someone had to like really think through, because ultimately, you know, I don't believe in empathy. I think that human beings are so phenomenally complex that I can't see through your eyes or, you know, my kid through mine. But I think you can try to wear someone's shoes and, you know, use your imagination and try to speculate. And what they had successfully done is say, all right, we're going to let you try to stand in the shoes of a pilgrim that went to this cave and, you know, in the, I don't know, the 800s, the 900s, whenever it might have been. And it's not as if you're looking through their eyes. That's a fiction. But at least you're going to have a fighting chance to ask a question or a question pop up in your mind that brings you closer to the truth instead of further away from it. But if you stand in a brightly lit hall and you're looking at everything all at once, you're experiencing something no one in the past ever experienced, then most of the questions that pop up in your mind may inadvertently put you on like the other side of the universe of truth, and you would never know it.
2: Mm-hmm.
0: You know what I mean? So it's tricky. It's a tricky business, history is.
2: Yeah, it
0: is.
2: Definitely it is.
1: Well, we're almost out of time on this segment, and I do appreciate you taking the time. The book comes out June 23rd? Or
0: That's right.
1: Yeah.
0: Later this month.
1: Later this month. So will it be available on Amazon?
0: Amazon. I think Barnes & Noble, most independent bookstores should have it.
1: Great.
0: And, some of your listeners will give it a chance, and I'm always excited to talk about the book. So you can your listeners can always find me on Stanford, and I'm always happy to talk history.
1: Well, I'm definitely going to purchase a copy of the book and read it.
2: Yep, we'll have a physical history of this history.
0: Great.
1: Hey, thank you so much. It's been a real pleasure. And
0: thank you.
1: Have a good weekend, and come on back anytime you like to do that.
0: That sounds good. All right, have a great weekend.
2: Thank you. Same to you. And we'll be back right after these words.
3: The world ain't all sunshine and rainbows. It's a very mean and nasty place, and I don't care how tough you are, it will beat you to your knees and keep you there permanently if you let it. You, me, or nobody is going to hit as hard as life. But it ain't about how hard you hit. It's about how hard you can get hit and keep moving forward, how much you can take and keep moving forward. That's how winning is done. Now, if you know what you're worth, then go out and get what you're worth. But you got to be willing to take the hits and not pointing fingers saying you ain't where you want to be because of him or her or anybody. Cowards do that, and that ain't you. You're better than that.
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6: The man in the arena. It's not the critic who counts. Not the man who points out how the strong man stumbles, or where the doer of deeds could have done them better. The credit belongs to the man who is actually in the arena, whose face is marred by dust and sweat and blood, who strives valiantly, who errs, who comes up short again and again, because there is no effort without error and shortcoming, but who does actually strive to do the deeds, who knows great enthusiasms, the great devotions, who spends himself in a worthy cause, who at the best knows in the end the triumph of high achievement, and who at the worst, if he fails, at least fails while daring greatly, so that his place shall never be with those cold and timid souls who neither know victory nor defeat.
7: 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They entertain some of the coolest things from the past to the future to right now. So tune in.
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2: And we're back.
1: Yes, we are. That was a good interview.
2: That was.
1: And, enjoyed that.
2: This past week was the Tony Awards.
1: Yeah. Yeah. Broadway, celebrating Broadway excellence. A revival won Ragtime, which I like to go see that. You know, I missed it the first time around. This is a revival. I would like to see it, but... very appropriate for this time.
2: Mm-hmm.
1: Yeah. So that one, some other things. One, they did a like a Book of Mormon thing, you know, a scene from Book of Mormon.
2: Yeah, they had to make it a clean scene, obviously.
1: Because it's the 15th year anniversary
2: mm-hmm.
1: of the Book of Mormon. And they had some of the original cast there.
2: Exactly.
1: So I you know, I enjoy good theater.
2: Exactly. And the one that won for best, well, not best picture, best show.
1: Yeah.
2: I can't pronounce it. See, can you pronounce it, that one?
1: Schmankel or something.
2: That's it, yeah. Apparently that was an Apple TV show.
1: Apparently, yeah. Yeah.
2: And it was dropped by Apple TV, and so it was picked up by Broadway.
1: Yeah. And they did a Broadway version of it.
8: You guys are talking about Schmigadoon?
1: Schmigadoon.
2: That's it.
8: The one that had Key and Peele's guy on there?
1: Yeah, I think so.
8: Michael Key, yeah.
2: That's it, yeah.
1: It's supposed to be funny, but the song they did, I didn't get it, you know. Didn't appeal to me, so.
2: Well, you know, a lot of shows that I see, some of the humor goes over my head.
1: Yeah, I mean, they had a scene from the Rocky Horror Picture Show.
8: Oh, I saw that, yeah.
1: That was good.
2: Mm-hmm.
1: But, you know, some of these shows I've seen before. And I want to see something new. So,
2: well, just like Hollywood, Broadway's running out of ideas.
1: That's true. Hey, Apple, they had the Apple Developers Conference.
2: Mm-hmm. And they're developing the Apple IIe947652.
1: No. I don't know. I haven't seen the conference yet. I haven't seen what they're coming out with, but they're supposed to be coming out with a Siri AI approved version of Siri. So,
2: not exactly intelligent.
1: We're going to see, you know, what that is all about. Hopefully it'll be good.
2: Well, I don't understand either, Siri.
1: Yeah. You'll have to tell me about it later.
2: Exactly. And we finally remembered to tune into Pop Culture Jeopardy. It's basically Jeopardy, but with teams.
1: I was disappointed, though, mostly because the questions are a lot more difficult than on the regular Jeopardy.
2: Well, you thought you could kill it with pop culture, didn't you?
1: Yeah, I thought so, but I didn't know anything. I was dumber than dumb on that show.
2: Well, one thing I noticed, but probably because, you know, I know the game show industry,
1: yeah,
2: is that one person on the team plays Jeopardy, and then the other person plays Double Jeopardy.
1: Oh, okay.
2: Did you notice that?
1: No, I didn't notice it.
2: You didn't notice that? No. That one name came up, and then in Double Jeopardy, the other name came up.
1: Huh.
2: So that way he knows exactly who rang in.
1: Oh, I see. But, hey, yeah.
2: Exactly.
1: We'll be back next week. Come on back, and we'll do it again.
2: You bet.
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20: 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Pete Trabuco with you. And we got a week before Father's Day here. And of course, it's a beautiful, beautiful Saturday afternoon here in downtown Philadelphia. And if you get a chance, please go outside. Have a good time and just do a great job out there. Enjoy the day. Don't just sit home, watch TV. Looking at, our Phillies, guess what? You know, I was really worried about them. Right now, they're 37 and 32. The Phillies are doing pretty good. They're actually only 8 games behind the Atlanta Braves, which I thought was going to be impossible. We're looking at the last 10 games, 7-3. So we're doing pretty good when it comes to the Phillies. Obviously, I don't want to talk about the 76ers and Eagles. Well, we got the Eagles coming. We're looking forward to exhibition games coming out real soon on that. But I'm pretty happy with the Phillies. Hey, it could be worse. You could be a Mets fan right now. They're like 15, 16 games out of first place. So at least we're going in the right direction. We got home run hitters, and things are looking pretty good as far as that's concerned. But again, Father's Day is next week, okay? So I just want to let you know that did you have something to say? Oh, my producer Sean is here, and he's like looking at the microphone. But I believe next weekend is Father's Day, so I know that for a fact because I'm going away for that. But just if you haven't gotten something yet for your father, please do so. They do so much, you know, for you. And we did this for Mother's Day. We're going to do it for Father's Day as well. Now, as you know, I like to put established artists on the radio show. I love to have, especially the comeback series. For example, I've had Robert Cool Bell on from Cool and the Gang, Taylor Dane, Bonnie Tyler, Tony Orlando, Yvonne Elliman, Tiffany, Bill Medley, the Righteous Brothers were on just last week. I've gotten, a lot of people. Myra's been on from Miracles Happen, from The Princess Diaries, The 3 Degrees. Have been on Back of Grace, and of course, up and coming Lori Cheadle. I just go on and on about all the great artists we've had on, from you know, the last several years. But I like to have new people on, people that are just up and coming. And you see how far they go. And that's what we have today. We have a great singer, songwriter, composer, pop artist. She's just amazing. And when you hear her, the excitement she has on her voice, I feel like I'm 20 years younger when I talk to her. So we have Coda Wade with us today. Coda, how are you? How's it going?
0: I'm great. It's a beautiful day today.
20: Well, you know, I actually put you in line with all those artists, and I didn't even mention...
0: Oh, no.
20: I didn't even mention Sigourney Weaver as an actress, or Leon Robinson from Cool Runnings. You know, all these people, I had the... You might appreciate this. I know you kind of like Iron Maiden. I think we talked about that. But I had Tony Moore on. He was a founding member of Iron Maiden. He's been on the show as well. You're in that level. You've actually
0: good company.
20: There you go.
0: Very good company.
20: Well, for those of you who know, okay, Coda Wade basically is a singer-songwriter. She's a pop artist. She's got a new song coming out come June 23rd. We'll talk more about that. The song is entitled More. But here's the thing that really impressed me and the reason why I wanted to get you on the show. Now, I've had people on, Big Brother have been on the show. You know, I've had people that have been on, you know, The Amazing Race. I've had people on from Dancing with the Stars. All of them, you know, and of course, American Idol. But I only had one other person on from The Voice. Okay. And that person did not make it as far as you did. Okay. she did well. But she didn't make it.
0: It's hard.
20: But no, man, I tell you. So we have Coda Wade, and she actually made it to episode 13, okay, when we talk about The Voice. And, of course, there's Adam Levine, Gwen Stefani, you got Pharrell Williams and Blake Shelton. And she sang a song, which we'll play in the second portion of the show. Bring it on home to me. And like I said, it blew me away because I watched that show a lot and I remember you. Okay.
0: Oh my God, you do not.
20: I'm old. I remember things. Okay. But this was season 9, 2015 when you did that. I've been watching that show since it first came on. And in fact, at one point, I did have Adam Levine on my radio show too, talking about it when it first started, way back when. So, you know,
0: that's amazing.
20: But see, we can't talk about him because he's the only one that didn't pick you. Okay.
0: Mm-hmm. Yes.
20: I mean, Gwen obviously picked you, and Farrell picked you, and Blake picked you. Did you ever ask why Adam didn't turn his chair around for you? Did you ever ask him?
0: Like, honestly, yeah. I don't think he got me. Like, in the next couple of rounds, his comments literally were like, you know, I just don't get you. So it was kind of just a miscommunication, just mis-artistry, I guess. The other ones really seemed to get me. Blake and Pharrell especially, like, the weirder I got, the more they liked me. So I had a good time. Adam just was not the one that really clicked with me.
20: But you need that. I mean, you need to be different than other people. And all these shows we just talked about. If you don't stand out, you're not going to last very long. So
0: I'd rather be myself than get that fourth chair.
20: Well, that's okay. I won't have Adam on my show again. Okay, just there you go. But perfect. So you made it to the knockout round, which means basically that's episode 13. And if you make it through the knockout round, you're in the top 20. Okay.
0: Yeah.
20: So, I mean, you came that close to the live shows in the top 20 thing.
0: I don't know if my sanity could have gone through the live shows, the stress. Wow.
20: Oh, I'm sure you could do that. So you know, before we get into your music career, what you're doing now, how you started out, my thing is this. You had an audition, blind audition, okay, in front of established stars, okay? Mm-hmm. How nervous were you? And by the way, that you just belted that song. We'll play that in the second break. But man, you belted that song like you weren't even nervous. What was that like when you walked in and had to do this in front of the cameras, in front of the artists, in front of the judges? What was that like?
0: So being on stage is actually where I'm most comfortable. It's like in the studio on camera. That's where I'm like, I just close up and get really shy. So on stage, I was like, okay, this is finally the time. Like, this is my moment. This is the time to shine. And there was one note in the song that I don't think it even got aired, but there was one note in the song that was just so stressful. I was like, oh my God, it's going to get to that part and I'm going to mess up. But also if it gets to that part and I nail it, that's when the chairs are going to turn. And it was like towards the end of the song. So I thought I was going to be stressed the whole time waiting for one chair to turn at the end. And before I even did anything, three chairs turned. So I was like, okay, well, that relieves a lot of the stress. Like, I can kind of just not coast, but like, I definitely have that confidence boost that can really get me through the rest of the performance, and everything went fine.
20: Well, you know, you're worried about the chairs. You're like, okay, somebody please. And you're at the end of the song. I mean, I've seen it happen. End of the song, not one chair turns. You know what I mean? It's like, and it's like, oh my God, what do I need to do here? And you got three out of four. That basically,
0: I had no idea that was going to happen. I was hoping for maybe one at the end. Like, okay, I got it. I proved something, but that blew my mind. I was losing it.
20: Well, I can see from the enthusiasm that basically why you made it that far. And as I said, you blew them away with the song. I mean, there was not even an ounce of nerves. I didn't hear it or feel any nervous tension with you at that point. You seemed to go through it again. Now, you had Gwen, you had Farrell, and you had Blake. You picked Gwen Stefani.
0: Yes.
20: Why? Why did you pick Gwen?
0: She was, no doubt, was the first cassette tape I ever bought and the first CD I ever bought. So it was kind of a no-brainer. Like, I love Pharrell and I love Blake, and the way they were talking to me after the audition, it was getting really hard to just stick with Gwen. But the crowd got really into it. Adam got everybody to cheer for Gwen. Like, it was a moment.
20: Yeah.
0: So it all kind of just came together.
20: What was she like? What was she actually like when she was, mentoring you?
0: Yeah, she was very into like the visuals and the fashion side of it, which I also very much am. So sometimes a lot of our sessions together, we're kind of like planning our outfits and kind of our personality and vibes and stuff. And it was really fun. My favorite part was when Rihanna came to be our mentor assistant, and
20: that's right.
0: That was probably one of the top 5 days of my life, was Rihanna just being there and experiencing her energy. She called me her little badass, which is top 5 moments of my life.
20: Wow.
0: So I loved working with Rihanna, especially.
20: Now, was that for the knockout sessions? Was that the knockout sessions?
0: Yeah.
20: Yeah.
0: So that was the last one.
20: See, I remember all this stuff. You see that?
0: Yeah.
20: See, I remember you. That's why you're on the show. Okay. There's certain people. I remember, and you stood out with that. By the way, I don't know if you know this, but Rihanna is probably the richest, one of the richest performers right behind Taylor Swift.
0: She's
20: doing much better than most artists out there. So she really knows how to save the money and basically do that. But so that's gonna live with you for the rest of your life. Yeah, doesn't matter about my career. It matters that Rihanna said that I'm a badass. Okay,
0: exactly.
20: Well, I'll tell you. And now I don't know the show that well because I'm not behind the scenes. Obviously, Gwen was the person that you picked, and reason being, she was a childhood star mentor in your life. Do you ever talk with Adam or Farrell or with Blake at all at any time, or you're pretty much away from them because they've got their own people that they're mentoring?
0: It's very, very separated. We kind of laughed that Team Gwen, we were kind of like the little misfits there. We had no minors on our team. So the teams with minors kind of get like prioritized with food and this and that. So Team Gwen, we were like the little ragtag group that would kind of get shot last and eat last and stuff. So we were, especially our team was very kind of like on our own, but it is very separate. Like when you're on your team and when you have your roommates, that's kind of the only people that you spend time with.
20: Okay. We got about a minute to the break. Roommates, who did you room with out of the group?
0: My roommate, her name was Summer Chappelle, and we both had long silver hair, so we just bonded immediately. We are still best friends. We still talk almost every day.
20: Okay.
0: And I could not have gotten through it without her. We were each other's rocks, and it was a crazy experience, and just getting to have her through it was amazing.
20: Wow. For those just joining us, we are talking with the pop artist, singer, songwriter, recording artist, Coda Wade. And for those that remember, she did pretty well on The Voice in the blind auditions all the way up until the knockout rounds. And we'll be back with Live on Tape right after these messages.
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20: 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Pete Trabuco with you with my producer, Sean. We're so glad to be here for Live on Tape. 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That's 506-6600, area code 631. And again, we've got a great guest. Coda Wade, she's a pop artist, singer, songwriter, recording artist. Well, I tell you one thing. She was on The Voice. She's like, you remember me? I watch these shows. I watch them all. That's how I get a lot of my guests. I go to Big Brother. You know, I go to The Challenge, you know, on MTV, you know. I got Rupert on my show. Remember Rupert from way back when? Yeah, he's been on my show from from Survivor. Okay, and he's a cool guy too. So of course I'm going to be watching these shows. And when I get somebody like you, who's just totally different than most people, okay, I got to get you on. So for those that just joined, we are talking with Coda Wade. She was actually pretty much on the knockout round, which is episode 13 of The Voice, in which her mentor was Gwen Stefani, and she did just an amazing job. And before we get to the songs, we're going to play that next. Talk to me. You have to decide on what songs. And again, I've talked with American Idol people. I've talked with – you got to come up with the song. You got to wow them in the first 10 seconds. Well, you lost them.
0: Yeah.
20: Okay?
0: Yeah.
20: And it's the same. It's the same with The Voice. I mean, really, you literally got 10 seconds to get the hook in so that they actually do that. And if I recall, they started turning their chairs within 10 or 15 seconds. They started turning their chairs.
0: So early. Way earlier than I thought.
20: Normally, when you watch the show, it takes a while. And maybe you'll get one 20 to 25 seconds in. And maybe you'll get another. Okay. And maybe that's it. Maybe you'll get one. Maybe you'll get two. Only one person I know that got four. I think it was Jordan that got four. Jordan Smith got four.
0: He nailed it.
20: Yeah, he got four. But like I said, how did you pick this song? How did that come about?
0: So my experience is a little unique because I was originally going to be on a season years before season 9.
20: Okay.
0: I had auditioned for that. I got through the initial auditions, but at the time I couldn't follow through with the rest of the season. So they actually hit me up for season 9 towards the end of the initial casting of it and said, hey, would you want to come back for this season? We have to fill a few more spots. So I was like, okay, yeah. They're like, you're coming in a little bit late. Like, most of the people are already here. It hadn't gone to blind audition part. It was just like us getting to the hotel and practicing for our song and such is what I came into a little bit late. So my list of songs, most of them had already gotten chosen. I was like, oh no, I came too late. The stuff that I wanted, my very first choice was Oh Darlin' by the Beatles.
20: Okay.
0: That's one of my favorite songs to cover. It's just so fun. And that one was already taken. And I can't remember what other songs were on my list at the time, but I was like, dang it. Okay. So I came to the producers and Paul, who runs the band, and they kind of wanted to find something, not like, kind of like a sound-alike of Oh Darlin', like something in that vein, like a 60s kind of soul thing, which is funny because the music that I write is not that. My own music that I write is more like pop rock, but there's something in my voice that expresses well with kind of old style music. So we really wanted to capture that. And when they brought Bring It On Home to me, I was like, yes, this is perfect. I love the soul in it. It automatically fit in like the key of my voice. Paul put together such a cool arrangement because he wanted to kind of modernize it for me. So I was very happy when they found that for me.
20: Well, not a problem. So for those just joining, we are talking with the pop artist, singer-songwriter, recording artist, Coda Wade. And this is the song that got you on the map. Of course, we're going to be playing Bring It On, Home to Me. Coda Wade from The Voice.

0: And that's Coda Wade from The Voice, season number 9. And of course,
1: that
0: bring
1: may be
0: it
1: the first time that I've just listened to it without seeing the video. It's along with it.
0: It's amazing. And you know, you were so worried about the ending and you killed it at the ending. I mean, you literally totally killed it at the end. And
1: Thank you. That got you
0: in the running for everything. And like I said, you made it all the way episode 13, which is pretty darn cool. Started your career.
1: We had the best vocal coaches. I'm so grateful for the two vocal

0: at that point, you got the confidence. You're like, okay, I'm in.
1: Yeah.
0: You know, I got the one chair. I'm in. Now I'm just going to do the rest for me. And that's pretty
1: exactly.
0: much.
1: Exactly.
0: And then that was.
1: And three of them came in at the same time. So I was like, oh. Okay.
0: I know. Yeah, but you know, we're not sure about Adam. You know, we're just not sure about him. Maybe he's just having a bad day or something. I don't know.
1: I think he was grumpy that day. I think he was.
0: Yeah, well, that's our story, and we'll stick to it. We like Adam, but that's our story. We'll stick to him because
1: it was a bad day.
0: As I said, Jordan Smith, who won, actually got all four. So I think Jordan paid him off. I really do. I think that's what happened there.
1: He's like, you know what? Just keep it to me this year.
0: Not a problem.
1: He deserves it either way.
0: Okay. So now you got to go through the whole process of getting, you know, getting the next song ready, getting the next thing ready, the next one, and so on down the line. That's got to be nerve wracking. Because,
1: I
0: mean, the first one, that's one song. And that's, you know, okay, you did it. But now you gotta improve upon it. You gotta do better.
1: Yeah.
0: Okay.
1: Yeah.
0: So what's that like? Well, what was that like?
1: So the second song, during the battle round, the coaches choose that song.
0: Okay.
1: I don't know if the coaches always choose it for everybody, but this time Gwen specifically wanted myself and Alex Candle, who I went up against, she wanted us to sing a No Doubt song. So we were like, oh my God, uh-oh. And we had to do It's My Life, the No Doubt cover version of It's My Life.
0: Yeah.
1: And it's a vibey song. It's not like a big, boomy performance vocal kind of song. Like you just belt out and the audience goes, woohoo. It's kind of like a vibey, you know, kind of more the mood and emotion and tone. So I was so stressed out. Oh my God. I was like, I don't know how to put me into this song. Like I was trying to put notes where they didn't belong. And I was like, I don't know how I'm going to make this like a really strong vocal song. So I didn't. And I just leaned into the performance side and the vibe, and I was twirling around the stage and doing my back bends and being weird, and I was like, this is what I'm giving you guys today. And Alex has a beautiful voice, like a really cool tone, so I was very worried that it was like, in that moment it kind of felt like the voice versus the performer.
0: Yeah.
1: And it was hard for the judges to decide. Like I said, at that point, Adam went, I don't get what you're doing. Like, I think maybe it's cool, but I don't really get it. And then Blake and Pharrell jumped in and they're like, we love it. You're weird. You did something weird and we like it. And I guess it ended up paying off because I won the battle, and that's it. I'm like, okay, I know now that if I can just throw my whole self into something, whether it originally like suits me or not, or is like the biggest, most impressive vocal or not, I can still be me and it's going to cut through the noise and do its job.
0: And, you know, of course, then after that you had Rihanna and you had, of course, the knockout round.
1: Yes.
0: And then going from there. But you went pretty far. Do you ever think about doing it again? I'm just curious.
1: Honestly, I think of myself as a writer first, a performer second, and a singer way at the bottom of my totem pole. It was one of the last things that I learned as far as like the arts and hobbies that I have. So I did it purely as like a validation, like, okay, I really don't think that I'm gonna get any. I might get one, and that would be amazing to prove to myself that I can even do it. So getting that many, I don't think I could ever top that. it's hard to think like, yeah, I can do that even better. So it might be nice to just leave that as the shining moment. But it would be really cool to come back as a performer for my own solo music.
0: Well, you know something, if you went on American Idol next, I mean, they're going to say, wow, she got that far. Maybe we'll get her on American Idol as well. So that might be something.
1: You know, it can be fun to see what happens.
0: Yeah. So for those just joining us, we are talking.

0: with pop artist, singer-songwriter, recording artist, and of course she's got a new single out called More, and she was obviously on The Voice and did quite well there. We have Coda Waite, and we'll be back with Live on Tape right after these messages.
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0: And good afternoon, everybody. This is Live on Tape, Pete Tribuco, WWDB, AM 860 Talk Radio, Philadelphia, a Beasley Media Group station, the city of brotherly love. And we've got a fantastic guest. But before I go there, I got to mention this, okay? Obviously, the New York Knicks are doing extremely well. They're one game away from winning a national championship, which they haven't done since the 70s. I remember that because I was old enough to actually go to Madison Square Garden and watch Walt Frazier and that group actually win. Now, I know I'm a 76ers fan, and yes, it would have been nice if they didn't get knocked out quickly, you know, from that. But I got to be happy to know that at least three of the players that are on the New York Knicks team came from Villanova. Okay. So as far as I'm concerned, we do got some Philadelphia blood or Pennsylvania blood in there. So I'm really hoping that they do win. If the 76ers can't win, I would love to see another team that has not won in 52 years, win the championship. So I'm actually going to be waiting and looking forward to seeing that, that game tonight. Even though it's not a 76ers, it's the next best thing. It's a team that hasn't won. I'm always an underdog person. I like to go with the underdogs, people that have not won in a while. Okay. And San Antonio has won many times. So I'm looking forward to that. But we got a really great guest, okay? And she's a pop artist, singer-songwriter, recording artist, but she's also said she's a songwriter. So she was on The Voice and the Blind Auditions in 2015, season 9. She went all the way up until the knockout round, came one song away from top 20, which was pretty darn good. Now, this is a question I didn't ask you before. And before we go into all, because you've done a lot since, and we're going to get into that. But
4: yeah, it's been a while.
0: Your family is behind you 100% on this. Were they there for that, for The Voice?
4: Oh, yeah. You can see them on the video screaming and jumping. My dad fell to his knees dramatically. Like, they are so 100%, 120% part of everything that I do. So I wouldn't be doing it without them.
0: Okay, now tell us about what's happened since, because obviously you've had A lot of songs going out. There's a lot going on. I've seen your bio. I've seen the bio. Okay. By the way, if you guys want to know more about Coda, www.codawade, that's KOTAWade.com. You can find it all on her website. But tell me what's happened since. Give me a 5-6 minutes of telling me what's going on, including the new song that's coming out. So go ahead and do that.
4: Yes. So after The Voice, at the time I had been in my rock band, Bad Wolf, so I continued that after The Voice, but I also broke into some solo music. I put out an album based on mental health, which a lot of that experience came from my time on The Voice of kind of developing anxiety for the first time. So I did a whole mental health kind of Alice in Wonderland themed album a couple years after The Voice, years after. And since then, I have kind of branched more and more into my solo stuff. Right now, I'm just going by Coda, and it feels very like kind of like a new, fresh start. And I have released a couple. I released an album, haven't I?
0: Yes, you did.
4: About a year ago, I released a full length album of my kind of like a very eclectic mix of my pop songs and rock songs, and some get a little darker and some are very cutesy girly pop and soft moments. So I've done everything. I'm trying to just like really channel every part of myself into my new project, but this upcoming song called More, it might be the most quintessential me song that I've ever written. Especially like at my core, like when I started music, I was very, very young and was recording songs at 9 years old. So I've done every style over the years. But one of the first things that I really connected to with my own style was very pop with some kind of like girl rap moments in there, talk singing. I was kind of doing that ages ago, and then Kesha came out and like really nailed it. So that's kind of like the vibe, like some kind of Kesha sassy attitude, but some good dancey beats, but also some moody lyrics. So it's kind of like the epitome of everything that I try to, well, not try to be, that I am as myself. I channeled into this next song, and I'm so, so excited for it.
0: You know something? Do you wake up this enthusiastic? I mean, folks. I mean,
4: no, I don't. This is fun.
0: I mean, it's like, you know, what's she drinking? I want to have what she's drinking right now, okay? Because I mean, I'm older, so obviously, it's hard. But I'm telling you, you're passionate about this stuff. It's really great. So More, I'm looking forward to it. It's coming out on June 23rd. Where can they purchase it? Where can they get it?
4: Everywhere. Yeah, it'll be on Spotify, Apple Music, iTunes, Amazon, as far as the song itself. And then a little bit after the song release, I'll be dropping a music video. I love YouTube. It was one of my original social media outlets. So I'm always still going to do fun music videos and stuff and put that on YouTube. But also, you know, all the socials, I like to post little song clips before it's out, after it's out. So there's always places to be hearing it.
0: That's great. And I'm assuming there's going to be another album that's going to come out when you get enough songs to actually go ahead and do that.
4: Yes.
0: Yes, go ahead.
4: Oh, yeah. After this one, I have a couple more already lined up in the queue. I've been working with my new bestie. I just love working with him. His name is Matt Attard. He lives in Wales.
0: Okay.
4: We've both worked in person. I've gone to Wales to see him and work with him, but we also a lot work remote. So these next couple songs, More, and then a couple more songs coming, have been worked on remotely, but we got together and we send little voice texts back and forth until we have really locked things in. So I'm excited to keep doing that with him. He works with the most amazing artists and K-pop artists that people love and listen to. So I feel very, very blessed to be able to work with Matt. He's amazing.
0: It's funny you mentioned K-pop. We've had some K-pop people on that do voiceover work. That do voiceover work and the music and stuff along those lines. We've had them on as well.
4: How fun.
0: That is such a big, big area now. K-pop is just it's just amazing.
4: It is.
0: So
4: it's a phenomenon.
0: Yes, it is. It definitely is. So are you going to do any K-pop voiceovers, you think? You have the voice for it. I mean, you could probably do.
4: I would love that. That would be so fun, both musically or just talking. That'd be so fun.
0: Well, you know, Demon Hunters, they won the Academy Award.
4: And it's so cool.
0: And we had we had one of the actors on who was actually one of the singers in that show. So
4: no way.
0: Yes, we did.
4: Oh my God, that's amazing. I love them.
0: So that's pretty cool. So now, when do we get to see you in Philly? You got to get to Philly and New York and this area. What's going on?
4: Yes,
0: come on now.
4: I want to tour, and if I can tour, then I will go everywhere I can. That's always been a plan. Like I said, being on stage is where I feel the most comfortable. So doing all this, the recording of the music and the releasing and the social media posts and the videos, that's all great and all. But I am always dying to actually go out and perform them. So I will do my best to be booking all kinds of stuff all over.
0: Well, you got Eileen in World PR, World Public Relations behind you. So Eileen, if you're listening, come on now. Come on, get going. Let's get her in Philly. Let's get her in Philly in New York City. Come on, we want to yeah. see her so she can belt out those songs. And you know what I'll do? I'll go to the concert with you. I'll turn my chair backwards, and when you start to sing, I'll turn my chair around a little bit. Okay, so
4: perfect. I will feel right at home.
0: that's really good. So so now, what were your musical influences? You had like rock and roll musical or even alternative rock influences. Tell me about them real quick. We got about 4 minutes before the next break. So tell me about that.
4: Yeah, I grew up, both of my parents are very, very, they love music lovers. So I had a vast array to listen to from the second I was born. My dad really likes a lot of kind of more like rock stuff, alt rock stuff. So when I was little, Rage Against the Machine was one of my favorite bands.
0: Okay.
4: And yeah, so it was Rage Against the Machine, No Doubt, Linkin Park, Nirvana. Those were like my bread and butter. But I also, probably just as much, if not more so, was also Pop Princess and owned all the NSYNC CDs and Britney Spears and Christina Aguilera. There was nothing that I didn't love, because then I would also get in the car with my parents and listen to 60s, 70s, 80s music. So everything, I absorbed everything. And I think that's why I'm very eclectic and a bit chaotic now.
0: Well, wait a minute. You didn't mention Gwen Stefani. You didn't mention just now.
4: No Doubt. Yeah.
0: Okay.
4: No Doubt.
0: It's funny that most of the songs that you mentioned, most of the groups you mentioned, you weren't even born. Okay. When some of them were.
4: You'd be surprised.
0: Well, that sounds pretty good. Again, for those of you just joining us, we are talking with a pop artist, a singer-songwriter, recording artist. She's really a good songwriter as well. And we'll be talking with her again after the next break. But we have to take one more break. So, Coda, Wade, you're going to stick around, right? Because we need to have you here for one more break. So we'll be back with Live on Tape right after these messages.
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0: 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Pete Tribuco with, of course, my assistant, and that's Sean, our producer, and can't do the show without him, because if you did, it wouldn't last very long. I'd probably hit the wrong button and blow up everything, so that probably would happen. We have got pop artist, singer, songwriter, recording artist, and she is just an amazing enthusiastic woman, okay? She's been doing incredible. I need more guests like you. I've had some superstars on this show, and they gave me one-word answers. It's like trying to pull, you know, I'm trying to pull something out, and they're like, yeah, okay, all right.
4: Yeah, there's that's right. Issue getting me to yap, that's
0: no,
4: for sure.
0: No person. Well, this is why you did so well on The Voice, obviously. I mean, you're definitely out there. And that's where you need to be when you're doing stuff like this. So we've talked about the future. We want to get you obviously into Philadelphia. Concerts coming up. New album is coming up. In addition to all that, you got more. Let's talk about that again. That's the new release.
4: Yes.
0: That's coming out on June 23rd. I'm so looking forward to it. When the album comes out, maybe I guess 6 months to a year from now, I want you back on the show. In fact, maybe hey, since you're going all the way to foreign countries, maybe you can fly here to Philadelphia. I'll put you in the studio, okay?
4: Amazing.
0: There you go. Come on down to Philly, you know, when we can sit here and give you a guitar or something. You can just play real quick, for the group here.
4: What's the best time of year? What's the best time of year there?
0: Well, to come into Philly, well, you know, I hope you're packing. You're going to have to pack something maybe a machine gun or something. No, just kidding. no, the best time to come for me is obviously the spring. I love the spring in Philly.
4: Okay. I'm a spring
0: But if you're a football fan and it's, you know, you don't want to wait till January, February or January or December. It gets a little cold here. So I like the beginning of the season. So the fall looks good for me as well. Basically.
4: Perfect. Spring and fall.
0: So come on down. You know, we'll take you to a Met game. Maybe you can sing the national anthem. There you go.
4: Uh-oh.
0: We'll put you at Lincoln Financial Stadium or something. We'll have you do that as well. You know, and then you can do that dance that Adam Levine loved so well, you know, during your. I just don't get it. I just don't get you. Okay.
4: Yep, right, so, I've been wondering for 10 years, too.
0: That's okay. You know what you should do? You should actually go to Adam Levine's concerts, okay? And say, I'm in there and just bug him. Just, you know, bug him. You know, go behind. You know,
4: hold up some signs. Yeah, perfect.
0: Just go back and say, I'm willing to sing for you right now. You know, basically, it's just to see if things have changed between us. You know
4: a
0: what
4: redemption.
0: I mean? And of course, when you do that, you got to have a nice little confirmation. You know, note from Gwen saying, you know, here she is. Here's my my endorsement. Okay, so before we go, we got several minutes left before we go. you've come a long way, and you still got a ways to go, obviously. And I love that, because next time I talk to you, you're going to be much bigger than you are even before. But I want to talk. You will, trust me. Yeah, you know, you've got a great public relations department. She's had some amazing people on. You want to talk about songwriters? We have had Barry Edelman on. I don't know if you know Barry Edelman, but Barry Edelman.
4: Yes.
0: I'm sure Eileen has talked about him. He's amazing, amazing guy. Every single score that you can think of, from Ghostbusters, Last of the Mohicans, MacGyver, all the movies that you can think of, My Cousin Vinny. I mean, it's like literally dozens upon dozens of movies with Clint Eastwood. You've had stars like Sylvester Stallone work with him, Joe Pesci.
4: Wow.
0: He has been on my station several times, on my radio show several times, and I've seen him. If you ever really want to meet him, please meet him. Because I tell you, he will give you a lot of insight on songwriting, on how to write songs and how to go through that. Now, when you write songs, do you write the lyrics first, or do you write the music first?
4: It's different every single time, especially based on who I'm working with. Like Matt, in this case, with Moore, Matt sent me a track that he was working on. He's like, you said you wanted to do like something fun and dancey. Here's like a random thing that I've kind of been toying with. And he sent me this track, and I played it in the car and immediately was like, yes, this is very fun. I am so into this. And I, at the same time, had kind of like already been playing with some little lyrics in my head, like the little first verse. I was just kind of bouncing around for a while. And I was like, you know what? I bet I can make these things line up, because I really want to use my lyrics, but I really want to use his track for something. And at the time, the track was faster. So when I tracked my first vocals, it was quite a bit faster. And it was still fun, but it didn't have that kind of like swag. So we slowed it down, and it went from less of like a rap in the verse to like a talky, sassy rap kind of thing. And it really just fixed the energy. So things like that, you just always have to experiment with, even if you're like, oh, I've locked in these lyrics. I love this song. The track is perfect. The notes are great, blah, blah, blah. There's still room to play. Tempo changes I have used a lot in the past. Like, oh, you know what? I don't love this song. We sped it up. Oh, now I love this song. So there's so much that goes into it, whether you start with the lyrics or you start with the melody, you start with somebody else's track. I will interpret anything that you give me. I'll make it work.
0: Okay. So in the middle of the night, you wake up and with a cold sweat and say, I got to write this stuff down. I got to write it down now.
4: Yes.
0: Yeah?
4: Shower. Shower is the worst, because you're in there and you can't do anything about it.
0: Oh, no.
4: You can't pick up your phone for a voice message. I mean, sometimes I will, but my mom actually found a waterproof notepad so you can like write in the shower. And of course, as soon as she gave me that, nothing has come to me in the shower, but at least it's there.
0: Yeah, that's something. Now, obviously, you have to write your stuff down. You read music, and obviously, you have to write everything down. And because I tell you, it's hard to remember. And some people, they don't read music. They just know what to do, and they've got several songs out. And if I recall, Elton John in the very beginning did not read music. He just listened to it.
4: Yeah, I'm very similar. It took me a while. I was recording, writing, singing for a while before one of my producers, songwriters, told me, like, shouldn't you play an instrument or something? You just do all this in your head and just come in and start singing it. And I was like, yeah, but it does sound fun to be able to play an instrument. So I learned piano. I was always more on the less technical, like, look, I can play Chopin, and more of the, look, I can play the three chords that I need to play for my song.
0: Yeah.
4: So a great tool. I started playing guitar. I'm still not great at it, but again, if I can pluck out the few chords that I need, that's going to help a lot to relay my message sometimes. But I do still most of the time just write straight from my head and then maybe later go, oh, wait, what chords am I supposed to play with this?
0: You'd be surprised how many times I hear that from all, even the established artists, they come in and tell me, they come in and tell me the same stuff. It's like, yeah, it just comes out of nowhere. and basically they could be talking to me and all of a sudden, wow, you just gave me a great idea for a song. I'm like, okay, that's great.
4: True.
0: Thank you so much. Now, do I get residuals on that?
4: Do I get
0: something on that? Because you know, on my radio show, you came up with something. And, you know, by the way, when you do your videos, let me know, because I do some acting, you know. I mean, I've been on television.
4: Oh, perfect.
0: I've been on Netflix and Amazon and all that type of stuff. And
4: wow.
0: I come really cheap, too, by the way, as far as like, you know.
4: But you do come with the travel fee.
0: Well, no,
4: you're not local.
0: You're out of California, right? I believe we're somewhere in there.
4: Mm-hmm.
0: Well, listen, man,
4: yeah.
0: Are you near Hollywood? Hollywood.
4: Close enough.
0: There you go. I'll take my family. We'll go to Disneyland. There you go, in Anaheim.
4: Vacation.
0: And we'll come up and we'll pop up to see you and, you know, do the video and go from there. So
4: that's the way to do it.
0: Sounds good. So we got about about 2 minutes left. Anything else you want to add? Let's mention your website one more time. www.kota, K-O-T-A, Wade, Wade.com. Your new single is coming out June 23rd. Okay, it's called More.
4: Yep.
0: You can find it on all the platforms, everywhere. Okay, just put Kota's name in. I'm sure it's going to be on your website as well. And when it comes out, we're all going to listen to it. And, you know, we're all going to turn our chairs towards you. Okay. That goes for everybody in the audience or in the listenership today. So is there anything else? We got about a minute left. What else would you like to add that we didn't talk about in a minute?
4: Yeah. Just so excited for this next one. And I got another one coming up probably in a few months.
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4: Called Chemicals. So
0: okay.
4: It's going to be busy.
0: Okay.
4: I got lots coming up.
0: Well,
4: yeah.
0: Listen, thank you so much for being on. We do appreciate it. We'll have you on again. And that about does it. You're welcome. That about does it for Live on Tape. And we'll talk to you again next week.
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2: Thank you.
1: Where were you, by the way?
2: I was just hanging out at my house, and then I went fishing on Saturday.
1: And I saw you caught something.
2: I caught one small blue. I hope they're not gone because I'm going for them tomorrow, too.
1: Good luck with that.
2: Yeah, thank you.
1: Clean and Sober Radio features real people with real stories about addiction to drugs and alcohol. Mark, what's new this week in recovery news?
2: So we have a government cover-up. Washington, a report on alcohol's health effects commissioned by the federal government had been unreleased under President Trump, but it came out on Tuesday in a scientific journal. The alcohol intake and health study began in 2023 and was run by the Federal Substance Abuse and Mental Health Services Administration. And basically what they found was that low levels of drinking may increase the risk of various diseases or even death. However, the panel's work was quickly embroiled in controversy with some members of Congress and alcohol industry trade groups alleging scientists on the project held an anti-alcohol bent. The group's final study was not released, and a lot of people are saying that it was unfavorable to powerful special interests, including the beer, wine, and liquor lobbies. So what we got is we got a cover-up here.
1: Well, not surprising. What else you got?
2: So researchers at the University of California, San Diego, have completed a massive genetic study that actually identifies key biological drivers of cocaine addiction, uncovering a potential new target for treatment that resides in the liver rather than the brain. So basically, they did this massive study, and they found that there is alterations in a liver enzyme that affects the breakdown of the cocaine. And they were able to actually show that there was a much higher incidence of cocaine addiction when people had this issue in their liver. And you would never think that with cocaine, that it was really the breakdown of the cocaine that was the issue, Gary.
1: That's amazing.
2: Yeah, and it could really open things up for new medications and things like that that could help divert, you know, people from becoming cocaine addicts.
1: Good stories.
2: Thank you.
1: I have a real quick one before we go to break. I think we have a minute or so. U.S. News and Health report, how sobriety prevents cancer. Quitting alcohol can stop the development of certain cancers. A growing body of research shows booze is third only to tobacco and obesity among preventable causes of cancer in the U.S., reports CNN.com. They're responsible for about 100,000 cancer cases a year and 20,000 cancer deaths each year, more than annual drunk driving fatalities in the United States.
2: So this has been known for a while that all kinds of different cancers can be attributed to alcohol use. Specifically, one of the big ones is breast cancer.
1: Okay.
2: And so, you know, it doesn't surprise me at all to hear this article, Gary.
1: Yeah.
2: And alcohol, it's amazing. It's really one of the most potent and devastating ones on the human body. Like, for instance, heroin is the problem is overdose with heroin, but it's not as detrimental in the human body unless there's like a heart infection or something. Lint gets caught up if somebody's shooting up.
1: Yeah.
2: Well, and then some of the other things that are going on with the fentanyl these days and then the sucrose or whatever with the skin diseases.
1: Yes.
2: But alcohol is devastating to the human body.
1: Yeah. And you've said this before, more deaths are attributed to alcohol than any drug.
2: Yeah, they are. Yeah. And again, if you add in all the, you know, drunk driving, the homicides, the liver, which is a huge one that we see.
1: Yeah.
2: It's a problem.
1: Interesting. Hey, listen, we're going to take a break. We're going to come back. Let's talk about, you remember the summer times? You remember out of school? You remember the hot weather? You remember the beaches? You remember all that stuff? Well, they're triggers for us now. Let's talk all about that, and we'll have some fun with it. We'll be right back.
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2: 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And WJBR 1010 Tampa, Florida. 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
3: Really? I didn't even know that.
2: I found out 2 days ago.
3: That's cool.
2: I don't remember the call letters. It's an FM station. When we have for more information, we'll pass it along.
3: And I wanted to give you a big compliment for breaking out the music from 1946 for our intro here. You know, the summertime.
2: How did you know that?
3: I've never heard that song in my life. Have you heard that song, Brad? You have.
2: Well, okay. If any of our audience can tell us who sang that song, this must not have been the original, but this was the hit record.
3: The Beach Boys.
2: No. Huh. Beach Boys? They were little babies.
3: That's what I mean. This was like...
2: If anybody knows who sang It's Summertime, I think the song actually came out in probably 61.
3: We're trying to attract the new generation. You know, the born in night, this is not going to do it.
2: Yeah, it's not going to do it. Well, maybe somebody will call in at the 610-632-8601 and let us know who sang It's Summertime.
3: Is there a prize?
2: There is a prize.
3: Okay. Are you going to disclose it?
2: I'll tell you what we're going to do. Whoever calls in will tell us what year they're in sobriety, if they are in sobriety, and we'll send them a gold coin.
3: Love it.
2: That's it. Okay. So, you know, it's getting to the season, as you know. Everybody knows summertime. And that it was a really powerful time, at least for me, to really get out of control. The weather's warm.
3: Absolutely.
2: You're out of school. You're on the beach. The girls, the whole bit. And as I'm saying it, I'm laughing because I can still feel what that was like, you know?
3: Yeah, I got to tell you, I still love the summer, but that was definitely a time to run, you know? And you know, as an addictions counselor, I see it a lot. I actually, believe it or not, every change of season in that first year of sobriety, I usually hear triggers. Sure. But summertime is definitely one. And you know what people bring up a lot? They bring up the thoughts of concerts, going to concerts. Okay. They bring up events like that, and they're like, it's classic euphoric recall.
2: Yeah. I mean, I know we're going to talk about this the whole hour, but I can remember, you know, during the summer at the beach in South Jersey, Atlantic City, you know, hanging on a boardwalk and stoned out of my mind on Quaaludes.
3: on the Atlantic City boardwalk.
2: Yeah.
3: Did you wander in
2: front of Hi Hat Joe's and Max Fry's.
3: Now, at that point, were the casinos lined up along the boardwalk?
2: No, the casinos didn't come until 78. But, yeah, I mean, I probably started hanging on that boardwalk,
3: Way back.
2: Yeah.
3: You never slept underneath the boardwalk, did
2: no,
3: you?
2: I
3: like
2: did
3: that
2: not.
3: Song? You know.
2: I do know that song. Do you?
3: I do, Under the Boardwalk.
2: By
3: the Temptations. I don't know.
2: Mark?
3: I have no idea.
2: You were wrong.
3: I wonder if Brad knows. He does not know.
4: I know the song, but I don't know who did it.
2: Should I let you know, or maybe someone will call in?
3: I mean, we'll see if somebody calls, for sure. But I'm
2: surprised you heard that song, Summertime. I'm surprised Brad knew it too.
3: No, I never heard that song in my life until now.
2: Oh, you had?
3: Yeah, I've never heard it.
4: I always thought it was kind of cheesy.
3: Brad just said he thought it was cheesy.
2: I'm surprised because that song, you were a little boy when that song came out.
4: Well, you know, there's this thing called recordings that, you know, carry these things forward.
2: Yeah.
4: Oh, I don't know where I've heard
2: he's
4: it.
2: He's telling you
4: he's
2: to...
4: He's miking me.
2: He's miking
4: and
2: you.
4: And I don't know when to stop, too, when he pulls it away.
3: I'm miking Brad, who's our cameraman.
2: So what kind of things do you remember? I mean, for me... It was that last day of school when you walked out and it was hot out. The birds were chirping. I smelled the grass had just been cutting. And, man, I'm going to get ripped now.
3: Yeah, I remember especially like summer nights listening to music, hanging out in people's back. We're going total euphoric recall. Hanging out in people's backyards.
2: Yeah.
3: You know, hanging out late.
2: Yeah.
3: Nothing to worry about. Well, there was stuff to worry about, but no adult issues.
2: Yes.
3: Yeah. You know. You know.
2: Well, look, this is when people are listening. This is the, really the time of the year. You know, you don't get jealous.
3: Yeah.
2: Just remember what, as I said in the promo, what the end of that story will be if you go out because you just couldn't resist the temptation of the season.
3: And play that tape to the end, as we always talk about on here.
2: Yes, you do.
3: You know, play that tape and think about the negatives. And, you know, a lot of clients, what I hear too, is cookouts.
2: Okay.
3: Cookouts are a big one.
2: Yeah.
3: People bring up, you know, hey, I have family get-togethers, especially certain cultures have them all the time, you know, and you know, cookouts. And how am I going to hang out with family?
2: Beer.
3: Absolutely.
2: And people say, come on, just have one. Come on.
3: Absolutely. And this is wandering around people's minds, you know, in early recovery. And, you know, but you know what would be really cool is if we heard from our audience about what were your triggers during the summertime, you know, and what was that like? If you can go back and you can think back to when you first got sober in that first summer getting sober, because I think that'll help the newcomer that's listening. And so give the call and we'll post it on the message board. It's 610-632-8601.
2: And it's natural to have these feelings, especially in early sobriety. And we're talking about it. We have decades and decades of sobriety, and we're still thinking about it, smiling a little bit.
3: Absolutely.
2: You know, remembering.
3: Oh, yeah. Yeah. I mean, it's very hard for the human brain to forget pleasure.
2: Yeah.
3: Does that make sense?
2: Yeah.
3: And if it's painful enough, but I think it's harder to forget pleasure. You know,
2: we're like laughing here. Yes, it's euphoric recall. And, you know, if anybody's listening or watching, you say, you know, guys, it's not funny. We're not saying it's funny. We're just saying it's part of recovery. We're glad that we can talk about it and maybe give some insight to somebody who's like thinking, hey, what's wrong with me? I'm like starting to crave stuff. It's summertime.
3: Yeah. More often than not, you're going to see the cravings. Sometimes it scares me when I'm working with somebody and they say, I never have any cravings since I went into treatment. And I'm thinking, and I've seen it where then they get blindsided eventually.
2: Mm-hmm.
3: You know, sometimes it's denial. But yeah, it's the most normal thing in the world. So, you know, if anybody's out there and it's their first couple months or first year in sobriety, you know, definitely get with your supports. And there's a lot of cool stuff you can do with friends in the rooms during the summer.
2: Yeah, of course. And you can enjoy this. You can go to the beach and enjoy the beach and go to barbecues. You just have to know maybe which beach not to go to or which barbecue not to go to.
3: And surround yourself with other sober people when you go to these events, you know.
2: The word craving, Mark, can you give the audience like a sentence or two, what actually, because some people might not know they're having cravings.
3: Yeah.
2: What is craving?
3: So craving is, it's almost like a physical urge to use, right? And it runs parallel with obsession of the mind. Mm-hmm. So it's almost like a thought loop. And, you know, people say they're like, addicts don't have good willpower. I'm here to tell you that addicts have some of the best willpower. The problem is that they get the craving and the obsession, and it's a loop. It's like a broken record. And so they're not just saying no one time during a day. They might be saying no 50 times during the day because of obsession.
2: Yeah.
3: And the issue is that willpower is almost like a muscle in the brain. So the more that obsession gets caught and entertained, the more it's bringing down the walls of that ability to say no.
2: Interesting.
3: So again, if you have a family member that's an addict, just realize they're battling obsession and they're battling. It's not non-alcoholics might have like one or two thoughts. It'd be nice to have a drink right now, but you know, hey, I got to drive home. Get an alcoholic, and if they're getting caught with craving and obsession, they're having 50 thoughts, 75 thoughts, 200 thoughts, trying, and it's driving down that muscle in their brain, and they end up caving if they don't have help. And by a lot of times, it's by no fault of their own. It's just they don't have the coping skills, and it's stronger than them.
2: I mean, that's very powerful what you just said. I can feel that, you know. So for you, when you were growing up, what was the summer? What did you do during the summer? And I'm sure you were, you know, getting loaded. But where did you put yourself in the summer that made it accessible or easy to start to use?
3: Gary, I got a job at a golf course.
2: Okay.
3: And I was the guy, first I cut greens, and then I was the guy that drove around on this machine called the National. And I would be the guy that cuts around the bunkers.
2: Okay.
3: And you could just get high all day and listen to tunes on this thing and drive around the golf course.
2: What's that golf course look like after you got
3: it? It was the perfect job, man. It was the perfect. I'd listen to the Grateful Dead, yeah, and I would drive around the golf course and get high all day.
2: That is a great job. You know,
3: it was great. I loved it, you know, except when you made mistakes or got stung by a bee. That sucked, you know.
2: Yeah.
3: Hornets. You'd be surprised how many people get stung by bees when they're working at a golf course.
2: You know, I was never stung by a bee.
3: Ever?
2: Never.
3: You might be allergic.
2: Well, how would I know if I've never been stung?
3: That's what I mean. By the way, Brad.
2: I'm going to get stung all weekend.
3: I would love to be there the first time Gary gets stung by a bee. I would love to see.
4: That would be life-changing.
3: It would be life-changing, wouldn't it?
4: Hoping, of course, he doesn't.
3: Yeah, besides the anaphylactic shock.
4: That's bad news.
2: So you guys would like to see, like me, by mistake, hit a hornet's nest, and they're chasing me.
3: And he's doing...
4: Just one sting, though. We wouldn't want you to get more.
3: And you know what he's doing? He's the guy that... Did you ever see those old cartoons of the guy that goes and jumps in the lake? With all the bees, that's Gary.
2: Yeah.
3: But he's afraid of water, so I don't know what he would do.
2: That would be a real dilemma. Bees or sharks?
3: That would be.
4: A bee sting on the beach.
3: I kind of think you would jump in with the sharks. I mean, it stinks getting stung by multiple bees.
2: Okay, so...
3: we diverted.
2: Yes, that's totally fine. Hey, listen, guys, call in. Tell us your experience. Can you remember what it felt like in this summer, you know, whether you've been clean for months, well, it'd have to be a year, I guess, or more, what was it like? And when did it ever ease up that you didn't go, oh, man, oh, God, and obsess on being in that crowd? 610-632-8601.
3: Yeah, and you see, on a side note, you see a lot of murders in the summertime in cities because everybody's out, you know, they're out on the streets and everything like that. So it affects it in all kinds of ways, you know. How did you spend your, well, you said you were on the boardwalk a lot. How else did you spend your
2: South
3: summer?
2: South Jersey Shore. How did I spend?
3: It's a long time
2: ago. Spent a lot of time going to doctors and for pills. I worked. And I worked, but the weekends were unbelievable.
3: Debauchery.
2: Yeah. I looked forward to it so much.
3: Yeah.
2: And then the expectations really were never what you thought it was going to be.
3: I get it.
2: And, but it was the whole addiction thing, Mark, for me was a struggle. Get the stuff that I liked, I couldn't just go to a bar and get it. I had to go to a doctor. I had to go to a pharmacist. I had to go to multiple doctors and multiple pharmacists. It was a full-time gig, you know?
3: Full-time obsession.
2: Yeah.
3: You know, and, you know, you hear stories of, again, people that don't have problems sometimes don't understand obsession. But, you know, if you really like some kind of ice cream and you're trying to lose weight, talk about that obsession times 50, right? You know, that obsession times 50. But you could literally occupy 80% of your brain that day with obsession in active addiction.
2: Did you ever have a fear that you couldn't get your drug of choice?
3: Always. I mean, I was one of my things was I was like, you can never run out, which unfortunately you always ran out.
2: Yeah. That was a scary thing.
3: Oh, yeah. I mean, absolutely.
2: I remember for me, you know, we're talking about the summer, but the winter, if it snowed and I would have such anxiety that the doctor couldn't get to his office or the pharmacist couldn't open up. That was a real, you know, scary thing.
3: The worst was like back then, too. It's like calling you even beep the drug dealer, but calling them and them not getting back to you right away.
2: That must have been rough.
3: Then thinking like, well, how am I going to get through this? You know?
2: So. Yeah. Brad, can you even believe that this could happen to somebody?
4: Well, I was thinking of a question when you were talking.
2: Yeah. Yeah.
4: About, you know, like, did you have a threshold? Like, I've got 50 left. And,
2: getting close,
4: but probably not. You'd probably use till they were gone, not thinking about, because if you had the control to have that threshold, you would have the control to use less, right?
2: I don't think so.
4: Or did you have a threat? You know, did you set a threshold for yourself?
2: It just reminds me of right now. You're in your car. Your gas is running out. Where do you? When do you think I got to go get to the gas station?
3: It's a great.
2: Is it
3: analogy.
2: A quarter of a tank? If you're really, you know, nuts, is it half a tank, or do you let it go out? You know, get really close.
3: That's a good way to put it. You know, and then certainly with certain drugs, I imagine Quaaludes weren't as common.
2: Right? Well, you had to go to the doctor.
3: Yeah, now, that's why you know. It's guys that are hooked on, you know, crack cocaine or fentanyl or, you know, just slaves, right?
2: Yeah.
3: Unfortunately, freedom's gone.
2: You know, this right. You know, David Sussman and I we were together all the time and we'd go down the shore all the time. But we made sure we went to the doctors first. And I can just picture David and I, you know, God rest his soul. You know, as soon as you got the vial, you're laughing and it's like, I got something nobody else had. And shaking it and smelling it. Come on, this audience knows exactly what I'm talking about. Call us. We're going to take a break. When we come back,

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1: Hey, this is Mark Stein from the classic rock band Vanilla Fudge. 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
1: And welcome back. If you're just joining us and you just found us, if you're on your radio, we're Clean and Sober. We're Clean and Sober. We've been on this air. We've been on for 13 years. Mark and I discuss all aspects of addiction and recovery. We have fun with it. We know it's a serious subject, but and you can enjoy this show on many different platforms. What are they, Mark?
2: In Welcome, Massachusetts.
1: Yeah, we're picking up a new station in. Is that where? Welcome. I thought that was a
2: Welcome, Massachusetts. Because there's okay. Huge opiate issue in right Massachusetts, so welcome and anybody tuning in for the first time, and hearing us, you know, and you can also hear us on. 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You go in the pod, subscribe, and it'll be delivered to your inbox. And you can also look us up on YouTube, and you can see some of the old shows on YouTube.
1: And so I want to acknowledge some of the people that are, many people are listening and many people are watching. We know who's watching today. Let's talk about some of them. Jason Powell. What's up, Mark Sigmund?
2: My pal, Jason, a good friend of mine. Yeah. Hope you're doing great, Jason. Hope the kids, actually, I believe at this point, are doing great.
1: That's good stuff. Judge Christopher R. Maddox, have a great show. See you all next week. Judge Maddox is going to be our guest next week.
2: Oh, that's awesome.
1: And tell us all about what it's like to sit on that bench and hear these drug cases and how he deals with it. M8 says hello.
2: I don't have that one.
1: I do. Linda Carroll, happy Friday, family. We hope you're doing well,
2: yes, Linda. Yes,
1: Linda,
2: we miss you.
1: We certainly do. James, or Jim Bilderback, good afternoon from Ventnor, New Jersey. Great show. Enjoy the weather and your weekend. And I will see Jim this weekend. Nancy Minnick, good show, Gary and Mark. Nancy listens to the show all the time. She is a huge supporter, and she sits on our board of directors. And she and her husband, Jim, are just the best. Mike Burke from Media, Pennsylvania. Mike, what's up? Robert Brandis, greetings from Schwenksville.
2: That accent.
1: Oh, come on.
2: I mean, is that supposed to be German?
1: Oh, my God. How about Steven Sussman? Hello from Palm Beach Gardens. Hey, Steven.
2: And for once, he's probably jealous of us because it's so hot down there. Well, actually, not today. He's probably warm, cooler down there.
1: It might be.
2: It might be.
1: And Stephen, for those of our audience, Stephen is our in-house expert on almost anything.
2: He's our Wikipedia.
1: He is a Wikipedia.
2: Walking Wikipedia.
1: And, of course, David Sussman's twin brother. Okay, guys, we can't get to everybody right now. We'll try to later on the show. But, hey, thanks for watching. Thanks for tuning in and all that kind of stuff. Okay, let's get back. Triggers in the summertime. Really, really. You know, I think, Mark, maybe the triggers are greater in the summer than the winter because you're outside. Is that possible? Or,
2: I mean, I've had people, you know, clients. Some struggled the most in the winter with triggers and some in the summer, but more it was a mixed bag, you know, with summer and winter. But I mean, put it this way. I mean, even hot days, right? For beer drinkers, you know, the hot days, they'll, you know, talk about having a cold beer, you know, that kind of thing. But the winter time is more of like people get isolated. You got the holidays as triggers. But, you know, think of like July 4th, right? It's just like a party holiday coming up, right? Believe it or not, Labor Day

0: We've had some big problems around Labor Day where people went back out.
1: Because right after Labor Day, the expectations are greater that you need to produce because you're out of the summer, fun time's over with, and it's anxiety provoking.
0: It must be. You know, I've had times when my whole group disappeared and it was right after Labor Day, you know. But it seems to change when you're dealing with a particular groups. It seems to change. You know, I've had other Labor Days where nobody goes back out.
1: Mm-hmm.
0: So, but triggers in the summer, again, like barbecues, the beach.
1: Can I tell you something? I was not an alcohol drinker. I mean, a little, but that was not.
0: Yeah.
1: But if I, on a hot day, see a commercial when somebody's pouring beer into a glass and the foam's at the top, it really looks good.
0: And it's crazy, too, how they've marketed and designed it, these commercials.
1: Yeah.
0: You know, Corona, right? Like sitting on the beach with the beer. I mean, it's all in it marketed that particular way, you know. But I just go get a good cold Coca-Cola Classic or Pepsi.
1: There you go.
0: But you know, the sugar.
1: You know, there's another problem now. If you're on the beach, people are smoking dope, and you're smelling that.
0: It's a big one.
1: That's a big one.
0: Yeah, you're seeing, especially in the summertime, you're seeing it all over. You know, you should see it in Jersey right now because it's legal in Jersey. I mean, and you're seeing it in Pennsylvania with all the dispensaries and everything, but you're smelling it everywhere at this time of year.
2: Is there open smoking on the beach?
1: No, we're not.
2: You can't smoke on the beach.
1: The South Jersey, Brad, Atlantic City, Ventnor, Margate, at least, there is no smoking cigarettes or cigars, but I smell people vaping. Yeah. It's so stupid.
0: Oh, yeah. Yeah, I mean, it's everywhere. It's everywhere.
1: Right?
0: You know? Yeah.
2: It's worse than seeing a can of beer.
0: Yeah, well,
1: I mean,
2: that's crazy.
0: I was getting gas the other day. My son's only 15, but he does know what weed smells like.
1: And, of course he does.
0: And, you know, the windows are down, we're getting gas. And there's one of the gas station attendants sitting on a curb smoking a joint right in front of our car, you know, over there in Jersey.
1: Mark, we've been talking about this for years and years, that this is not a good thing.
0: Yeah, this is what you're seeing, too, is you're seeing we were starting to make headway with the younger generation and drugs. Mm-hmm. And what you're seeing is that all these kids, at least in places where it's legal, are smoking, and they're doing it in vapes. They're doing it at school a lot.
1: On
0: school grounds, because they're doing them in these little cartridges, these little vapes that don't smell like, you know, somebody smoking a joint or something. And they're getting into their parents' stash. And we'll have to see from here whether they stick with this or we start seeing another progression. But it's kind of predictable that you'll get a certain percentage that are genetically prone to addiction that'll progress to other drugs.
1: Are you seeing in your practice any older people who didn't necessarily smoke marijuana, but now because it's legal, they're smoking and they're in trouble? Have you seen any of that?
0: You know, I have not.
1: Okay.
0: I have not.
1: Okay.
0: But we haven't been getting where I'm working. We haven't been getting a lot of as many like DUIs recently. But I haven't, you know. And again, where I'm working is in New Jersey. So I don't know if they're just not cracking down on it because it's legal.
1: Yeah.
0: You know, but I'm not seeing a lot of, usually the people that smoked heavily were the people that smoked heavily either way.
1: Yeah, yeah.
0: You know?
1: Yeah. I never liked marijuana.
0: I liked it a lot.
1: Yeah, I didn't.
0: And you know, it's some studies say that it primes the brain for cocaine addiction. So, you know, the dopamine centers and all that. So,
1: hey, what are you seeing, after Xylazine, the animal tranquilizer, we're seeing, what's the other one? What's the new one?
0: I forget the name. Metoprene? Or
1: no.
0: Somebody could look it up for us. That's where we need Steven Sussman.
1: Come on, Steven.
0: I forget the name. You know, Steven starts with an M.
1: You know, Steven, you have nothing to do today. You said it's hot as heck here. I know you're in your place, Please look it up for us.
0: He's in the air conditioning right
1: yes,
0: now
1: he
0: in
1: is.
0: Front of his computer to be on call for
1: of
0: when we need him
1: is.
0: To look at something
1: so
0: up.
1: So wait, tell him what you're looking for.
0: We're looking for a drug that starts with an M. And metropine, I just can't remember to pronounce
1: that is,
0: it.
1: It succeeds.
0: Significantly.
1: Yeah, succeeds Xyzaline.
0: Yes.
1: Trank.
0: Yeah, and it's much more powerful, much more powerful. And I believe it's in the opioid class, but.
1: Well, it's another animal tranquilizer.
0: You know, is that it? Is that
1: yeah.
0: right? Yeah, so.
1: I
0: think it's for elephants.
1: I got to tell you something.
0: Elephants.
1: Yeah. Of course, I'm not mentioning any names. There was a person in an AA meeting years ago that went out on animal tranquilizers.
0: Oh, I believe it. On ketamine?
1: No, I forget the name.
0: Yeah.
1: But
0: oh, yeah.
1: That was pretty shocking back then.
0: Oh, yeah.
1: Thinking somebody would abuse something for an animal.
0: Oh, yeah. I mean, we get, again, they use ketamine. They used ketamine a lot for animals. And, we get quite a few people.
1: For tranquilizing purposes?
0: For tranquilizing purposes. It's like a dissociative. So it disassociates them. So I don't know if I don't know if they had used it for pain or for just for tranquilizing. But you're seeing a lot of these ketamine clinics and some studies backing it for the treatment of depression. But I got to tell you, as an addictions counselor, when I hear one of my clients say that they were trying ketamine for depression, it never turned out well. Yeah, right?
1: Never turned out well.
0: But, for the earth person that doesn't have addictive tendencies, you are hearing some positive results with ketamine in these clinics and stuff. But I'm very skeptical. I'm very skeptical, especially for people with addiction. I mean, that shouldn't even be offered,
1: God, look where we have come.
0: Yeah.
1: In this society, some things are incredibly great, done a lot of great things, and some things are just dumbing down all of it.
0: They are, but there's another possibility.
1: What?
0: More of a move towards harm reduction, which, again, if it's done right, could be a positive thing, right? It could be a positive
1: thing. The harm reduction.
0: It's more like a lot of the crime is because people can't get the drug, or they're spending all their money to get the drug. And if that's eliminated in certain situations, it's like, somebody on methadone. You get a lot of people on methadone that are able to still work. It gets a really bad rap.
1: So are you saying if they would, I know you're really not saying, if we legalized every drug, there would be very little crime to get money because the drugs really wouldn't cost anything?
0: So I'm not saying that.
1: I know you're not.
0: But,
1: I know you're not.
0: There is a whole school of thinking a whole school of thinking that part of the problem is supply and demand and the cost of it and also the shame of it. But it's really hard. I mean, you do get, for instance, with there was no doubt in my mind during the opioid epidemic, which we're still in, the only way to go that would work was work in terms of knocking out the overdoses is a harm reduction thing, right? With like giving out Narcan, making it, you hear these clinics and stuff, but it's never done right where they have these clinics where people get their stuff. But think about it, like the supply would not have fentanyl in it. The heroin would not have fentanyl
1: right.
0: in it. Fentanyl is the big killer right
1: now. Yeah, yeah, yeah.
0: But when you're talking, you're 80,000 people dying, it's like you have to look at it with an open mind, is my opinion.
1: I agree with that, totally.
0: By
1: the way, Steve Sussman says he's looking. Okay.
0: Yeah.
1: We knew you would, man. 610-632-8601. 610-632-8601.
0: I mean, what a disaster. The opioid stuff. Like, could you ever dream, right? There's a certain amount that was from fentanyl, and then I think they're clumping all the overdoses together from different drugs. But would you ever imagine that we were up to, 120,000 people a year? I mean, 4 years and we got World War II, you know, lost generation.
1: The first opioid I ever heard of was Percocet or Percodan. Are they opioids?
0: Yeah.
1: That's the first time I ever heard it. It was for back pain. Yeah. And I knew people that were on it for years and years and years. Couldn't get off.
0: Couldn't get off, yeah.
1: And this is like in the 70s.
0: Back in the 70s?
1: Yes.
0: And did they have oxycodone back then?
1: I never heard of it.
0: Or oxycodone?
1: Nope. I never heard of it.
0: Yeah. I don't remember them giving that out, like, to me. Like, I had some injuries when I was young. I never remember being on painkillers in the 80s, right?
1: Yeah. What were the painkillers? I don't even know.
0: What's that?
1: The painkillers were like Percocet and Percodan. How about like Tylenol with codeine?
0: Yeah.
1: That stuff was around.
0: Yeah, I just never remember them going to prescribe it. Like, I had a broken wrist. I never was on any pain meds for that, you know, that I can remember.
1: Maybe
0: I just didn't realize.
1: Yeah,
0: You know, I was so young.
1: Or maybe take Tylenol. I don't know, you know.
0: Yeah, yeah.
1: So like this weekend, I'm going down the shore and you're going fishing.
0: I'm going fishing.
1: So what are we going to be thinking when you're with that rod and it's beautiful out and you're seeing maybe some people walk around with a beer, you know, and I might be on the beach or the boardwalk and people are whatever they are. I just have to say to myself, you know what? I'm glad I don't have to do that anymore.
0: I'll be smoking a cigar probably.
1: Yeah, that's what we're
0: doing. Well, I'll be smoking a cigar.
1: Well, I can't. They don't allow it, but I'll find a way.
0: If you go out on a jetty.
1: Like on the Ventnor Pier and smoke a cigar.
0: Yes. If you're out far enough, you can get away with it.
1: Oh, you mean like 13 miles international water?
0: Yeah, the Brigantine Jetty in for our listeners in Massachusetts. It's right off Atlantic City, right across from Atlantic City.
1: Yeah.
0: It goes out pretty far. So you can, you know, smoke a cigar out there.
1: Let me just give an update from our Steven Sussman. I had to close the app while I'm looking. Can't find it. Are you referring to naltrexone? No.
0: It's like metoprolol.
1: Yes, something like
0: that. It starts with an M-E-T,
1: yeah, I think. And Steven, it's a highly addictive animal tranquilizer that is becoming very, very prevalent, at least I know in the Philadelphia area.
0: You know, it's crazy because and some of the funding went away from this, but they test the drug supply of the heroin, right? And I was reading like the different stuff.
1: What was it, minimal heroin?
0: Oh, the heroin was a small percentage, if anything.
1: Yeah, yeah.
0: And it was always these a couple different synthetics, you know? I mean they're
1: Xylene.
0: I'm trying to think of the other ones. I mean, but there it would be a mixture of these different things. And it's almost like they're trying to make the perfect drug that you just can't get off of. You know, I mean.
1: God, it's amazing to think of people for money, no regard for millions of lives.
0: For families.
1: Yeah.
0: Right?
1: Yeah.
0: Like no regards. Like, holy psychopaths, right? I mean, I can't get my head around it.
1: I can't either. Mike Burke, in Ireland, you can get Tylenol with codeine over the counter. Oh. We can't do that here, but that's interesting. Yeah.
0: I wonder what their, and maybe Mike can look this up, what their addiction rate is over there in Ireland to opioids, you know?
1: Yeah, I'd like to know that too in Ireland, you know? You know, I know when I've had my knee surgeries and all that stuff, you know, after the initial, and I knew when to get rid of the oxys, you would go to a drug called, what was the name of that? Tramadol. No.
0: What's Tramadol?
1: No. Tramadol?
0: To get off?
1: No, it's a step down pain medication.
0: Yeah, that's Tramadol.
1: Tramadol.
0: Tramadol. And the crazy thing about that right there is when that came out, they said that this was not like they do with a lot of drugs. That this really was very low risk of addiction.
1: Yeah, not true.
0: Not true.
1: It was a non-narcotic, non-addictive. But they, as you said, they found out it is addictive.
0: Well, the crazy thing is they have a new one. I forget the name of it, but it's supposed to not cross the blood-brain barrier. So theoretically, it should not be addictive. But I have a friend that was an opiate addict, and he was at the hospital after injuring his shoulder. And there was a drug rep going around to the different rooms. You should try this, you know. And he was so skeptical because he's gone through opiate addiction, yeah. You know, where they were saying OxyContin wasn't addictive, right?
1: Yeah, so, I know. Hey, yeah. We got to take a quick break. Come on, everybody. Get involved in this conversation. It's fun and informative. We'll be right back.
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1: Welcome back, Clean and Sober Radio. Well, Steve Sussman's still looking for it. Steven, don't spend your whole week and checking this out. I think Mark grabbed it. Mark, what is it?
2: I did. Poor Steve is going to, if he just leaves right now, it's going to drive him crazy all weekend. Metonitazine, Metonitazene, an emergent and highly potent synthetic opioid structurally similar to etonitazine, which I never heard of. It's not used for medical treatment. It's been identified as an unregulated novel psychoactive substance. Potency similar or greater than fentanyl.
1: Can I tell you something?
2: Yeah.
1: I don't think that's the drug.
2: You don't?
1: I think it ends in T-I-N-E for some reason.
2: You know what? I think you're right. But it starts with M-E.
1: Yeah,
2: this is
1: going to
2: drive us crazy.
1: Come on, Steven.
2: Tonidine. You know what? I think you're right, Gary.
1: For once.
2: I think you're right.
1: For once.
2: Yeah, I think you're right.
1: But Gabby, are the phones working? Okay.
2: But it's just such a scary world out there.
1: Mark, it's just on and on, newer and stronger. Is this how it's all going to end?
2: I mean, at some point, it's going to, I mean, predictably, right? Throughout history, right? It switches drugs of choice. But I've been waiting for it to switch from opiates for a long time. And the next one on the barrel is not a very good one, and that's methamphetamine, right? But it's weird because, like, you know, you would see, like, you know, times when heroin was big, and then crack cocaine was big, you know, and then you got the oxycodone and you know, heroin and, you know, then it's the fentanyl with... But I would think that the whole class of drugs will change at some point. I mean,
1: do you think so?
2: I do. I'll take anything over the death rate of this.
1: Well, as this progression goes on, the death rate is worse and worse and worse
2: with the opioids.
1: Yeah, even when you were coming up, you didn't hear about I had never heard anybody dying.
2: I think it was under 10,000 a year, wasn't it?
1: Yeah,
2: and
1: yeah,
2: you know, something like that. I don't know. Maybe somebody could look it up. But it's a train wreck, you know. It is a absolute train wreck. I mean, I would have never dreamed that it would get like this. You know, as an addictions counselor, like, you would never in a million years. And I was dealing with the early, you know, opioid epidemic, 2006, 2007. But again, at that point, you would hear stories of fentanyl coming through.
1: Yeah.
2: And you'd hear it would make the newspaper because there'd be a bunch of overdoses in the area. Then it would clear out for a year, you know what I mean, or 6 months. But now it's just all fentanyl.
1: And I got to say this, the current administration, and I got to tell you something, many of the other administrations leading up this really aren't doing much. It's not just this one. It's over political lines. I don't believe this federal government has or is doing enough to help people get into treatment, force people into treatment, help for aftercare. I mean, this is major, major, major.
2: Yeah, I mean, like I said, a really disturbing, you know, thing is, think about it. Like, you know, give it 5 or 6 years and we're losing as many people as we did during World War II, mm-hmm. right? And all that talent and all that pain. Right. And I always think the old adage, follow the money, you know, follow the money, you know, and why isn't it being taken more seriously?
1: Yeah.
2: Right.
1: And you know, the numbers you're throwing out, 80,000 a year, 100,000. Yeah, that's right. But think about how many millions and millions of people that represents lineage wise. There's no more children. There's no more grandchildren from that one person, on and on and on and on. The number is astronomical.
2: I mean, when you see, I've seen some of these pictures that'll have like 50 people that passed away from fentanyl, right? And it really personalizes it because you see all these young faces in their early 20s, most of them, you know, and they just, they died from this. And because it's so easy, like people get, what would you say, like used to these huge numbers, right?
1: Yeah, and they're used to this whole thing.
2: So it's like, how do you even personalize it and drive that home?
1: Let me interrupt you.
2: Yeah.
1: Steven Sussman got it.
2: He did.
1: Oh, yes, he did.
2: All right, let's hear it.
1: All right. I'm gonna spell it and then try to say it. MEDETOMIDINE. Medetomidine. Steven?
2: This is why Steven is the clean and sober encyclopedia for this show. Right? I had the wrong one. And he is the Wikipedia. He is the Wikipedia. And this one was a good one because it took him a little while.
1: Yeah.
2: And he's a college professor.
1: That's right.
2: He's a college professor.
1: That means he graduated high school.
2: That means he made it through. And if he's a college professor,
1: yeah,
2: you know, good job. That's very impressive.
1: You know what? Can I tell you why I'm glad he came up with it? Because I think that Stephen would have been worrying all weekend or upset with himself because he didn't get the answer.
2: And my question, too, is...
1: Yeah.
2: The one I found, what is that one? I mean, it's another synthetic. You know, it must be related to it or something, you know?
1: Yeah. All right, let's get back. We're coming to the end of the show. I hope it helps somebody. So summertime, just everybody, please be careful when you're out there. None of us are exempt from slipping. And just try to have fun out there and just know the boundaries and your limitations with what goes on now. And this weather, you know, the sun, it's light till late at night now. A lot of time.
2: Yeah.
1: To be tricked or persuaded or conned into blowing a lot of good sobriety time.
2: Yeah, and play that tape to the end, right? Play that tape to the end.
1: Yeah. So you're going fishing?
2: I'm going fishing tomorrow. Yeah, I'm gonna wait. I'm gonna go fishing like late afternoon because last weekend I went out on the jetty,
1: yeah,
2: and it's the rocks are black, and I thought I was gonna get a heat stroke last weekend. You know, being out on those black rocks fishing.
1: Did you have something on your foot? I mean, do you wear sandals or shoes at least?
2: Yeah, I was wearing shoes and stuff, but it was just so hot from the sun hitting the rocks.
1: All right, well, good luck with that.
2: Thank
1: Brad,
2: you.
1: What are you doing this weekend, buddy?
3: I'm going to the other corner of the state. I'm going to Erie this weekend.
2: Oh, cool. It'll be cooler up there.
3: Should be cooler. Some beautiful country between here and there.
1: There you go.
2: Nice.
1: Yeah. There you go. Well, real quick, Mimi Dorshoe. Good conversation, gentlemen.
2: Hello, Mimi.
1: All right, everybody. 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You will get the resources and the help that you will need, and please do that if you need it. And great show, everybody.
2: Great show.
1: We'll all catch you next time. That's all.
4: 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I hope we pass the audition.

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12: 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What's going on, Jeff?
13: The World Cup is here. So I have a question for you.
12: Yes.
13: Have we been around so long with this show that was the World Cup even announced to be in the United States at the time that you and I started this thing?
12: I don't think so. We're on like 11 years of the show now.
13: Well,
12: 10
13: we're
12: for
13: here.
12: You, but the show has been going for 11. But
13: well, we've already started this World Cup. We have U.S. matches coming up and Philadelphia is raring to go.
12: They are, and you set it up perfectly for us because Philadelphia is raring to go, and we got the man who's going to be calling the games in Philadelphia, J.P. Delacamera for Fox. So why don't we go to our interview with him? We'll talk more.
13: Let's
12: after.
13: Go.
12: As soccer gets ready for another incredible World Cup, the excitement keeps building here. J.P. Delacamera, welcome back as you get ready to call another World Cup.
14: Jason and Jeff, thanks so much. I remember one time looking at a calendar and looking at promos, and it said the World Cup is like 365 days away. Then it was a much lower number, 100 days, then 30 days, and then it's here.
13: It's here.
14: It starts this week. So everybody will say it snuck up on us, but it really didn't, you know?
12: Nah, and the excitement keeps building. And, you know, whether it's MLS or around the globe, has soccer ever been more popular than it is right now?
14: No. I say in all these interviews that back in 94, we were never thought of as a soccer nation. Everyone thought that us getting the World Cup would get us started, and maybe it did. But we're a soccer nation today. I mean, you can watch MLS and how that league has grown. NWSL, USL, there's other levels. There's indoor soccer. You can watch all kinds of soccer in this country and watch more games in the Premier League than if you lived in England. Plus watching games in Germany, France, Spain, Italy, you name it, we can watch it. We are a soccer nation.
13: And as a soccer nation, before we get to the World Cup that is now at our doorstep, tell us a little bit about the MASL. I had the pleasure of attending the expansion draft of our newest and closest team.
14: Yeah.
13: Tell us about what you're doing with MASL and why we should get excited about that.
14: Well, I serve as their president of media and communications, and I have for 5 years. It was a labor of love for myself, Keith Tozer, who's the commissioner, and Shep Messing, who's the chairman. All of us really cut our teeth in indoor soccer. Shep was a big star in outdoor soccer long before indoor started. But really, Keith and I, it was indoor soccer that we really cut our teeth. And so we took it on as a challenge, and it's growing. And I think that getting in Lehigh Valley, the Spirits, as they're going to be called, is great for our league. They are fantastic operators. They've done well in the American Hockey League. And then the following year, we're going to get Sacramento in. They'll have their own building. So I think things are looking up for the league. I think the product on the field is better than most people would ever imagine. And you could see our best players were at TST. We had well over 100. I don't remember the exact count because I don't know how many players maybe joined late or some got injured maybe, but we were well over 100 and the best players in that tournament come from our league.
12: More high-level soccer is good for everyone. It just grows the skill of the game everywhere. For casual American fans who are only tuned into soccer every 4 years or whether you're a hardcore soccer fan, talk to us about the personality. Every World Cup has its own personality. What's the feel of this one as the games get underway?
14: This is a strange one because we've seen more criticism of this one really since the get-go, whether it was, you know, going to 48 teams, then later the high ticket prices, and then some fans saying that those were not the seats that they purchased, then the cost of transportation, parking, hotels, etc. So visas, you name it, you know, they've dealt with it. I think at the end of the day, it's still going to be the most successful World Cup in our history. But I think this is different because it's, you know, it's in our country. So we're seeing this, right? I mean, I don't remember people complaining about ticket prices in Qatar or in Germany or South Africa or Brazil or any other place. Maybe they did. And we don't know that because we don't live there. But most people will say that these are the highest prices they've seen. Reportedly, some of these prices are going down, which would be a great thing. But I think the thing that separates, you know, World Cup from international friendlies, Club World Cups, Champions League, whatever it is, are the fans. I mean, you're going to see, like, the first game I'm calling is Ivory Coast and Ecuador. And while those are not the two most popular teams in this tournament, you might think that you're in the Ivory Coast area or in Quito, Ecuador, when you see how many fans come out from the Northeast, probably mostly from the Northeast area. You'll be stunned at the pageantry, the singing, the dancing, the colors, the culture of these countries. That'll be the thing that I think an MLS fan who's never been to a World Cup or an international game of a high magnitude, that's what they will take away from this.
13: Between the World Cup and the Olympics, they are the two most diverse sporting events in the world. And you get to call it. How hard is it, or how much time do you have to spend not only learning the game, learning the teams, but pronouncing them?
14: I always say that the hardest thing to do is your first World Cup or your first Olympics, because you have no idea really how to prep for it, how to study for it. So somebody that's just taking on this World Cup for the first time is probably looking at, 48 teams. How am I going to get to know 48 teams when the reality is nobody's going to know 48 teams? That's impossible, to do. Studio hosts will be the closest to knowing 48 teams because they've got to know something about every team because they're on every day. But in my group stage, I want to say I have 14 different teams that I'll be preparing for. So as much as I like France and Spain and Brazil and Germany, I don't have them. So I'm not watching the France game that's on TV today because I don't have them right now. If I get them in the round of 32, I'll have a chance to watch them play once this tournament starts. So part of the job that you have is knowing when to start studying, how to start studying, and when to turn it off. Otherwise, you'll have, 48 teams or 20 teams or 10 teams or however many you have all in your head, and they'll all kind of like run together. I'm not worried about pronunciation until the day before the game.
12: See, Jeff, just because I don't worry about pronouncing somebody right before we go on the air, apparently that's how the pros do it. They wait right until the last second. And then
14: only
12: they wait
14: for a World Cup. No, only for a World Cup.
13: JP, unless you've been listening to our show every week for the last 10 years, you don't know that what he's talking about is that we went to the Army-Navy game. And the coach of Navy has a very long name, and Jason would brag.
12: It was Ken Niumatalolo.
13: He knew how to pronounce it, and then when he interviewed him, he pronounced
12: it
13: wrong.
12: I screwed up his name right on the intro. I jumbled the whole thing.
14: To be honest, you do the best you can with pronunciations. You try to do it justice. You try to somewhat, I would say, Americanize it, because there are some sounds in the German language or the Polish language that as Americans, we can't get there, and we don't do the double R's and roll them like they do in the Spanish culture. That doesn't mean you're pronouncing it wrong. You're not pronouncing it like maybe they do in Barcelona, but you're pronouncing it, the way it is here. Right. So you try your best to pronounce it as best as you can. And you'll always have people saying, that it's incorrect or it's correct in parts of Argentina the way you're saying it, but not in other parts. So all you can do in the end, is give it your best. But I find that if it's a tournament like World Cup or Olympics, I go game by game. Like right now I'm doing all my charts so that I've got my basic research on paper, know where I'm going. And then after that, then you fine tune it game by game. If you try to do notes for your first six games, you're not only in over your head, but you're going to struggle because it's too hard to do it that way. You're bound to make mistakes. You're bound to be nervous. You're bound to be thinking you don't have enough time when in actuality you do, right? So if you get the basics done ahead of time before that World Cup starts, if I have all my charts done, then I'm fine tuning each game and you can spend an entire 24 hours if that's what you have, or 48 hours on your matchup. So when I get to Philadelphia for my first game, Ivory Coast and Ecuador, my charts are done ahead of time. And I would probably have 2 days where I could watch tape maybe of both of those teams, go over pronunciations, go online to find stories from those countries about those teams. And that's where you fine tune it. You also have to know we have a studio and they're fantastic. We've got so many great personalities there now. I'm sure you guys know. They're going to take it at the start of the game. We'll take it right at the whistle probably. They'll take halftime. They'll take postgame. So, to be prepared to tell all these long Olympic-type stories in-game, it's probably not going to happen. You can overdo that. And so it may sound simple. It probably does. But even at a World Cup or Olympics, you should try to simplify it because only in a regular game, for what you studied for, if you get more than 30% on air, you've overtalked it.
12: I mean, you're going to be calling the action. I don't think you're going to have as much time to tell the stories. Let's talk about the feel. What's your overall read on the U.S. men's team? It's the first time they include 13 players from Europe's Big Five League, 8 players from MLS. Doesn't seem like they have a ton of depth in the central midfield. What's your read on this team as they enter the tournament?
14: Well, the only surprise, like for me, was Diego Luna not being on it. I understand he had an injury. Some people said that Tessman, you know, was a surprise, that Gio Reyna was a bit of a surprise. But I mean, you know, by and large, I think whenever we get to a World Cup, if it's 26, I can probably guess 23, maybe 24. You know, in the old days, it was 23 and you could guess 20 or 21, I would say. So I don't think this team has a ton of surprises, I would say. I liked what I saw in the Germany game, and I also didn't like conceding a goal in the second minute. And to be honest, I was fearing the worst when Germany scored in the second minute. It's like, oh boy, what's going to happen next? But after that, I saw some good things from our team. I think our team is very talented. I think that in their group, and that's another thing, it's hard to memorize all of these groups, right? USA's group with Paraguay, Australia, and Turkey, I think at worst, they're second in that group. But I think depending on that first game, you beat Paraguay, I think you win the group.
12: I think they just had an injury the other day, too. I think Paraguay just had an injury the other night, too, in their game.
14: Yeah, I'm hearing about injuries with a bunch of teams. Not sure, like, what's changed. There was one team, a player was injured, and they're not going to replace him. Netherlands just made a change today, I saw. But if you come away with no points against Paraguay, zero, you lose the game. Now you've got two games. One is against Australia, one is against Turkey. And you know that in order to finish first to second, you got to think you got to win them both if you get no points, right? If you get no points, you're also probably struggling with confidence. So I think I can't overstate how big game one is for the U.S. If they lose it, that doesn't mean that they won't advance. They still might get in as a third place team, or, you know, there's upsets in a World Cup. They could still finish second if they lose the first game by getting 6 points. But I would feel a lot better if the U.S. has a good result. They don't have to win by a big margin, but win the game. That makes you a plus in terms of the goal differential if it comes down to that tiebreaker. And then you're confident depending on the way that game goes. I want to see both, though. I want to see the 3 points and a good performance for the confidence sake, right? Because if you get 3 points and everybody says, you know what, that was a really bad game, I know you got the 3 points and it's better than nothing, but I wonder about the confidence at that point. You know, are you saying to yourselves, man, we were lucky here. Maybe we're not as good as we think we are. And that's not just players. I mean, fans, too. We want our fans to be on the bandwagon. I think in the Germany game, after a slow start, you could hear the crowd come in there. And on the Anthony Robinson goal, which was an amazing goal, obviously, I mean, that's as pro-American crowd as we've had in our country. You tell me, when was the last time it was that loud?
12: It was an amazing scene.
13: Is Matt Freese, who is a former Philadelphia Union goalkeeper, mm-hmm. Is on this team. Is this his time to shine?
14: We hope so, right? We really hope so. Matt Freese is a good goalkeeper. No one's questioning that. I think he's had good games for the U.S. team. If you pounced on his mistakes, then that's not really fair because other goalkeepers with more experience than him make big mistakes too, right? So I'm not doubting Matt Freese. I've thought that since he took over, that he was going to be the USA's number one goalkeeper. I don't think Matt Freese has to win us games, but he can't lose them, if that makes sense. I think he makes the saves that he's expected to make. And as long as he doesn't give up the bad one, the real bad one that, you know, at a critical time, I don't blame him for that first goal. We all saw it. You have to have your man before he gets through. I mean, a lot of things go wrong on that goal, so I don't blame him for really either of those goals. He didn't make a big mistake in that game. You know, he showed composure, I thought, in that game. I have confidence in Matt Freese. You know, is he Tim Howard? No, but who is? You know, we don't have Tim Howard anymore. We have him as a broadcaster, but we don't have him in goal, right? And that's different. I hope Freese becomes Tim Howard, and if he doesn't, I hope somewhere there's another Tim Howard, because for years we've had goalkeepers, you know, going back to Miola, Friedel, Keller, Howard. You know, goalkeeping was never an issue for the U.S. It was never a question. The only question was, you know, who's going to start? Is it Friedel or Keller? Because, you know, they're both great at the same time.
12: Well, and you've watched Freese since he's come up back to your Union calling days. So, I mean, you've really seen the growth of him as a player as he's gone on. If we look around the world a little bit, separating the U.S., who else is a legitimate World Cup favorite here?
14: I like France. I think, you know, finishing as a runner-up the last time taught them what you have to do to get there, I would say. And their talent is amazing. Mbappe, Dembele, and the list goes on and on. I think Spain is another one. If you only would give me two choices, those are my two. I think, you know, Argentina, Messi's still great, guys, but he's 38/39, you know, I think during the World Cup. And it's tough to repeat. Only twice in history has anybody repeated as champions. And it's several years since that's happened, right? So I think Argentina is still good. I don't think that they win it. So I'm going to go with those two. And I think that, you know, when you think about how few countries have ever won it, I don't think it's going to be a newcomer that wins it, you know, this time around. I think it's, you know, one of the ones that you would think about. And I think it's France or Spain, like I said. Germany's better than maybe we've given them credit for after not doing so well the last couple of World Cups. Brazil is not what they once were, but I would never want to say, nah, Brazil can't win it. I'm not ready to say that under Carlo Ancelotti. So I think there's some good teams out there, and there's always going to be a surprise. And if you guys just look back at history, there are defending champions that lose in the group stage. You know, we've seen it. So there's going to be upsets here for sure. There's probably going to be some blowouts because it's 48 teams. But I think at the end of the day, you know, you're going to see some of the best soccer the world has ever seen. And we're going to see it in our country, Mexico and Canada.
12: You know, you mentioned a surprise. We see it every year or every 4 years. Who, if you were to say, who's the dark horse? That
14: Morocco.
12: Why? What do we look for there?
14: They finished fourth in 2022, and they impressed everyone with their ability to attack as well as defend. I think they're more disciplined than anyone ever gave them credit for, and they've had good results ever since then. They're a confident team now. And so I think if you're asking me for, like, you know, a dark horse team, I would think it's Morocco. Who else? You've got the list there, too. Like, who else would you think could be a dark horse team? I'm sorry?
15: England?
14: I don't think they're dark horse. I think England's a funny one, I think, because I'm telling you the two that I think are going to win it. If you said to me I could expand that list to five, I would say England could be in it. But England's a funny team in the sense that they could win it, but they could also be disappointing. You know what I mean? They could also not get to as far as you think they're going to get. Like, I think with England, you almost never know, if that makes sense. I mean, Harry Kane's going to have to lead the way, and he's been in great form. But again, if you let me expand the pool, you know, England would be in there.
12: Right, so would Germany. So if we go out of expanding the pool, what about like a Japan or something like that? They seem like a deep team coming in. Is that somebody who can make a little noise?
14: Japan's in with, as I look down, the Netherlands, Sweden, and Tunisia. So I look at, in that group, I'm thinking Japan could finish second. They could finish third and advance. I always liked Japan as a team for the men and the women both. I think they're highly technical players on both sides. It's not speed only. They're fast, but it's speed of play, I would say. They move the ball as well as anyone else. They move with and without the ball as well as anyone else, too. They just haven't had as many stars, I guess, more so in the men's game than on the women's side. I think Japan always gives the U.S. women's national team fits when they play against them. So if there's a team from Asia that could be a dark horse, you know, you could look at Japan. But here's the other thing. When somebody asks me, who do I think can win it? You don't have to win every game in the group stage to advance, right? But right. In the knockout stage, you do. Who can win? Now there's an extra one, right? So it's round of 32, round of 16, quarterfinal, semifinal. You have to win four games, win them to get to the final. And so when somebody says, let's say it's Japan, you know, can they get to the final? I say no. I don't think they could win four games in a knockout against clubs, nations that are going to be better than they are. You know, if you want to say Mexico, U.S., four games is hard to win. You got to win them. Even if it's a penalty kick shootout, you know, it's one extra game. Three games is tough enough.
12: If the U.S. is going to penalty kick shootouts, Jeff will tell you I'll be in the fetal position, unable to watch and breathe. So,
14: well, I hope the U.S. goes deep, but it depends again. Where do you finish? Who do you play in the round of 32? In Qatar, the U.S. did as well as I thought they were going to do. I never thought they would beat the Netherlands. Never. I think the Netherlands were unbeaten in like 17, something like that. So I never expected that. So for me, U.S. succeeded at that World Cup. Now, had they played another nation that was not better than the U.S., but equal to or maybe slightly better, yeah, they could have won that game. And then now they've got a little momentum, and then maybe round of 16, right? I mean, if you win your first two in the knockout, you've got momentum, and then you start to believe, right? So, like, as I'm saying this to you now, no, I don't think Japan could win four straight games in a knockout. No, I don't think Belgium could win four straight games in a knockout. But if they won two, and you ask me, could they win two more, I would say yes, they can.
13: So, correct me if I'm wrong, because I haven't studied all prior World Cups. This seems like this World Cup, the venues, is the largest geographic region, which with diverse climates. And within those diverse climates, you also have diverse settings in that some of the games are being played in controlled conditions, 70-degree perfect weather, yep, indoor stadiums. Others are being held in places where you could have 90, 100 degree heat.
14: Houston.
13: Is there an unfairness to this depending on where you've been placed to be playing games? Because I got to imagine that if you're an athlete, no matter how good you are and how well conditioned you are, if you're playing games in 100 degree sweltering humidity and then another team.

0: rest recovery for them. But yeah, it's probably not fair because of what you're saying. It's also in three countries, right?
1: Right.
0: Altitude of Mexico and maybe some other US places. Heat and humidity, Houston. Some of the stadiums, like you said, are controlled, air controlled, right? So like a roof closing or half closing or whatever they're going to do. So yeah, but I think that's, it's in the World Cup, right? So you can make excuses for it if you want. At the end of the day, everybody's going to be playing, three games in a short period of time. Everybody is going to have some kind of a travel. Everyone's going to have some kind of a complaint about what it is, whether it's the schedule, how they got there, when they got there, long lines trying to get into a stadium, security issue, whatever it is, right? But at the end of the day, everybody's gonna be dealing with something.
1: I would not want to play in Miami, though.
2: Is there a story? Got
0: you know what though? But your point though, Jeff, is good in the sense that, if you're a coach, you've got to manage that in a locker room, right? You've got to, the first sign anybody's complaining about the heat, like, hey, guys, we got three games in this. You know what I mean? I don't want to hear it. Like, rest your players. You can make five subs, right? You're going to have a hydration break. So, coaches won't want to make excuses. They will want to manage it within their dressing room area as best that they can. I think the team that makes the most excuses probably gets the least amount of points.
2: What's the one thing fans should look for early in the tournament that will predict who can actually win it?
0: Maybe surprises or an injury, a key injury, right? Does Ronaldo start for Portugal? Is Messi healthy? Is Mbappe off to a good start? Oh, wow, Mexico won their first two games. Are they better than we thought? US destroys Paraguay. This is good. You know what I mean? It's like early results. One of the minnows gets a victory, right? My last World Cup in 2022 for the men, Saudi Arabia beat Argentina. No one had that on their bingo card. I'm including myself. I thought it was going to be a blowout, before the game. Like, that was my thought. Argentina's going to blow them off the field. They lost. Argentina lost. It was the only game, right, that they lost. They win the World Cup. How bad of a start was that?
2: Yeah.
0: Right? So, I mean, that's what everybody's going to say. If the U.S. loses the first game, somebody's going to say, well, so did Argentina, right? But that's factual, right?
1: Who in this World Cup, just for U.S. fans, who's going to become the darling for the U.S. team, and who's going to be the darling outside of this country that people may not know about?
0: I think everybody knows Messi, Ronaldo. I think
1: Right.
0: not enough people know Mbappe. Not enough people know Dembele. Lamine Yamal. He's young, but is he going to have a breakout tournament? Is he the player? If he's the player that we're talking about when it's over, maybe Spain does win it, right? But on the U.S. side, it's got to be Pulisic. I think your best players have to be your best players in tournaments. It's hard for me to think that as good as I think our team is, and it's not a one-man band. I think if Pulisic does not have a very good World Cup, that it'll be reflected in the US result. I mean, if you're going to tell me today that, he doesn't score and he plays poorly, but the US advances deep, I would question that. I'm not saying he has to win Golden Boot or Golden Ball or has to score multiple goals, but he has to be our best player, my opinion.
2: I just want to see the U.S. advance because I want to see the country buy in. Like when the women advanced here, it was crazy. If you have that, if you have the men actually coming out hot and playing well here on our soil, the games are actually in time zones that people can watch. That'll be awesome. Just the feeling in different communities to have that.
0: Well, I remember.

0: 99 Women's World Cup, they started at Giant Stadium and the tournament built from there. And the bandwagon became, I don't want to say overcrowded because it's never overcrowded. You can't have too many people on the bandwagon, but I mean, the bandwagon was pretty heavy each game, right? As they won, because people didn't know then how great this U.S. women's team was. I mean, they knew that they would be a favorite, but they lost earlier in the previous World Cup in 1995. So even though U.S. was a favorite, it was on home soil, you know, USA versus China, you know, could have gone either way. Brazil was good too back then, and there were other nations as well. So the momentum built up, right? So for the U.S., they win against Paraguay, and then you'll hear it, you'll see it, you'll feel it on the bandwagon. Win the next game, wow, that bandwagon, you know, starting to move. Win a third game, like forget about draws, like you're winning. Now you're gonna have people thinking this team could go on a very deep run. Contrast that with losing the first game against Paraguay. The diehards will probably still say, you know, hey, that was a tough loss, but we got two more games to go. We're going to be okay. The ones that are potential bandwagon jumpers on or off, the neutrals, the ones that are tuning in for the first time, they don't know how good our team is, are going to take some of the air out of that balloon, sadly. But that's reality.
1: We've been lucky enough to be able to listen to you for years as somebody calling Philadelphia Union games. How big do you think this is for the city of Philadelphia to be hosting World Cup games, and what do you expect to be the outcome to the Philadelphia community of having World Cup here?
0: It's huge for Philadelphia, but as you guys know, there's a long history in Philadelphia going back to the old days of the Philadelphia Adams and then, you know, club soccer in the area, Lamar Hunt US Open Cup back in the day. Indoor soccer started
1: The
0: big in
1: kicks.
0: Philadelphia. Yeah, even before them, right? Philadelphia Fever, I want to say. Was it the Fever back then in the old MISL? I think it was the Fever. But Philly's had a long history of soccer, and the Philadelphia Union have only added to that. I was there when they made the announcement with Ali Bedoya in downtown Philly, and you could see, you know, the enthusiasm that was there. I've been reading a lot about how some of our cities, some of our hosting places have struggled, you know, with corporate sponsorship. Not in Philly's case. I
1: No.
0: mean, they've been on it for the last 2 years.
1: Philly's
0: I don't
1: been the
0: want to say,
1: model.
0: I don't want to say names because I'm going to forget somebody, but they know how to do it in Philly. They know who to call. When the guys in Philly call a major company, the person at the other end is really asking, how much do you want? You know what I mean? Like it's not a pressure thing. It's just everybody buys in. And I know they've been doing this for well over 2 to 3 years, right? And so I'm not surprised when I read that Philly's offering this stuff for free that somebody else is not offering, right? Not surprised at all because Philly's gotten the job done with a corporate sponsorship. Some of these other places are way behind for whatever reason, but not Philly. So yes, it's going to be exciting for Philadelphia. Yes, they 100% deserved it. And if they thought that attendance and atmosphere at the Club World Cup was big last year in Philly, they haven't seen anything yet.
2: Oh, that was a scene last year. I'm glad you're going to be here to call it and see it for yourself and be in the middle of the community. We always appreciate your insights and perspective, especially with games and the World Cup approaching. JP Delacamera, go back to your studying and have a good call.
0: I'm so thrilled, guys, that my first game is in Philadelphia. Couldn't ask for anything better.
2: Good for JP being right in the middle of all of this, getting to, you know, being in Philly for so long and getting to see everything that's going on. I don't know what's your feeling on U.S. soccer? I mean, if you look at this with the expansion of the field to 48, which we talked to JP about, you win one game, you almost guarantee yourself moving through the group stage.
1: The weird thing is there doesn't seem to be much hype. Like leading up to this, I would have thought that the last 6 months would be U.S. soccer, U.S. soccer, U.S. soccer, and it's not.
2: it's too much about ticket prices and visas and transportation and tailgating. It's been all the logistics nonsense.
1: I also think there's a nervous reluctance to hyping up this team because nobody knows them. Nobody knows what they're capable of, what they're not capable of. And I think people are just nervous as could they be out in the group stage? Is it possible that they could go on? And I think the hype will come if you're right, if they move through that group stage.
2: If they win tonight, all of a sudden you're going to see a wave of people excited because they'll probably play better in the other. You know, this tonight's probably their hardest matchup against Paraguay. I believe Paraguay had an injury in the warm-up matches, like kind of the friendlies that they were doing coming in. So we'll see what they look like. I'm actually going over. I was invited to a watch party, Jeff. You know how I feel about watching sports with other people.
1: Okay.
2: I have let them know that I need a corner to just curl up in and watch the game, okay? Do you think they'll give me one?
1: Are they accommodating you with a corner in a party?
2: No, not really.
1: Okay, I don't think so.
2: It's like a big, you know how the state's doing their watch parties everywhere. You know, my government stuff, I have to go like do something. So.
1: Oh, yeah. So they're definitely going to give you a corner.
2: Yeah, they're definitely not going
1: to. Mr. VIP.
2: They're not giving me a damn thing.
1: Are you getting your own HOV lane on the New Jersey Turnpike like people who have FIFA tickets?
2: Oh, my God, Jeff. Okay, so we are very close to total chaos, by the way. If the Spurs win game 5. You have France playing in the afternoon at New York Stadium or whatever the heck they call it now, not MetLife Stadium. And then Wemby at night with the train shut down at MSG.
1: Where do you live? What state do you live
2: in? Jersey.
1: You literally just called it New York or whatever it is stadium.
2: Well, I refuse to call it New York, New Jersey Stadium, New Jersey, New York Stadium. It's MetLife Stadium. It's Lincoln Financial Field. This is stupid.
1: You can't just call it New York Stadium.
2: No, I'm going to call it MetLife.
1: That was just wrong.
2: I'm going to call it MetLife Stadium because that's what it is.
1: We apologize to all the New Jersey residents.
2: For
1: one of our two New Jersey residents calling it New York Stadium.
2: I hope that our residents can make it to the stadium. I was seeing last night.
1: You can make it there. You just have to sell your firstborn child.
2: Did you see the Uber set up?
1: No, I have not.
2: You can Uber there, and it will drop you off in a parking lot 1.3 miles away from the stadium.
1: And then what do you do?
2: Walk.
1: Call another Uber?
2: Walk. No, you walk. I mean, there's going
1: to
2: be
1: you have to walk a mile and a half?
2: Yes.
1: Where are they dropping you off?
2: At a staging lot from the stadium. I don't understand what New Jersey did, by the way. Like,
1: It's off the turnpike. There's no road. It's all highways.
2: You can't drive there. The parking lots are closed.
1: I don't understand how you walk a mile and a half unless you close a road or you're just playing Frogger with yourself running across a highway.
2: Which could happen. This is literally, speaking of Frogger, did you see the guy, the international guy who's going around the country just like documenting his trip, going to like Buc-ee's and all this other stuff? And
1: yeah, but what does that have to do with Frogger?
2: He's dodging people as he goes across the country. It's very interesting to watch.
1: It's not the same. Obviously, you've never played Frogger.
2: I've played Frogger. I'm not that old. I have played Frogger.
1: So I have a little fun thing for you.
2: Go for it.
1: Of course I'm doing it because I'm neat.
2: Yeah.
1: So they have this thing circulating around the internet that's the 2026 World Cup U.S. Sports 5 comparison.
2: Okay.
1: So it tells you which team is most like a World Cup team and the one you should root for.
2: All right. So
1: you have your choice. Like, you can do it based on your NCAA football team, your NFL team, your NHL team, or your MLB team. Which one you want to start with?
2: I've got to start with Rutgers.
1: Okay.
2: Who am I?
1: See, that was the way it was supposed to end, and you ruined the whole bit.
2: I can't start with something else. I figured if I started with the Eagles, you would do the "I'm not going to talk to Eagles in the summer" nonsense.
1: It's fine, but we'll start with that. So we'll start with my school. So yes. if you went to Michigan or root for Michigan, you should be rooting for Brazil because they are
2: y'all are good.
1: Because they're considered historic royalty with iconic identity. So you scroll down through this little list, and if you're a Rutgers person...
2: How far down do you have to scroll in the list to get to Rutgers? Am I rooting for, like, Bosnia and Herzegovina?
1: Is Iraq. And the reason...
2: Iraq or Iran?
1: No, Iraq. And the reason...
2: Iran would have been better than Iraq.
1: The reason is it's a long road back. It would be a gritty return story.
2: Okay. So you're telling me there's a chance. Is that what you're saying?
1: It's way down on the bottom.
2: So my question
1: way
2: is,
1: down on the bottom.
2: Who sat there and took the time to put this all together?
1: I think somebody created it through ChatGPT, but I can't tell you. I got this from someone else. So it was circulating around an office. My wife's office.
2: The things that make you interested and catch your attention stun me sometimes.
1: All right, so you want to do your NFL comparison? So I'll give you your props there. So if you are an Eagles fan,
2: we a good team.
1: We
2: a good team.
1: Well, who would you think it would be?
2: Like Argentina,
1: Senegal.
2: Okay,
1: and it's because they're physical, athletic, modern, and a rising threat.
2: Do they do the tush push?
1: No, because you can't use your hands in soccer.
2: Look,
1: if you're a Flyers fan, you should be rooting for Mexico because they have massive passion, drama, and there's frustration.
2: They had a good match yesterday.
1: It's actually a good explanation.
2: Did you watch their match yesterday, their opening match?
1: Mexico?
2: Yeah. It was physical. There was 3 red cards. South Africa had 2, Mexico had 1. I did have a question for you. In last night's game, the late night game, South Korea against Chechnya, I think, mm-hmm. was the game. There was a lot of empty seats in Guadalajara. I was pretty surprised by that. I figured the Mexican stadiums would be pretty full.
1: Well, it depends. I don't know what the economy is like in Guadalajara, but if the prices are similar in Mexico as to the ones in the U.S., I would imagine. I mean, it's got to be cost prohibitive in Mexico even more than it would be in the United States, right?
2: So are we going to see a lot of that? I mean, you see a lot of these stadiums giving away seats to, like, instead of lowering prices at the last minute, they're giving seats away to community organizations and other things. Very interesting.
1: I'm happy they're giving seats away to community organizations, but it is not, they are not doing it, in my belief, because they're altruistic.
2: No, they're doing it because they want an empty stadium.
1: Because they're so arrogant, they refuse to lower the prices. The answer is we're going to keep our prices exactly where we are, and we'd rather give away tickets, and at least that way we can foster some goodwill, and the seats will be full. In all sports in life, there is a lot of arrogance and hubris. For some reason, FIFA has taken the mantle as the most arrogant organization on this planet.
2: I don't know. Texas Tech is rivaling them. This might be a good transition point.
1: You really want my blood to boil before I go over my checkup, my annual checkup?
2: I apologize to your doctor. Let them know that everything was going well. And then Texas Tech tried to make themselves the victim for signing Brendan Sorsby, who, if you're not aware, gambled, was suspended.
1: How many times? How many times?
2: 40 times, I believe.
1: No. How many times has he placed a bet? They said, what, 9,000?
2: Like, yeah, like 9,000 times.
1: And at least $90,000.
2: Yes.
1: And he bet on his own team. Mm-hmm. Okay, which was the second you're born. You're told by everybody, don't bet on your own team, right? Mm-hmm. And he also apparently bet on adverse outcomes on his own team. Is that correct?
2: See that? I'm not.
1: Is that part of the report?
2: It says bets involving his own team. So I'm not sure which side he was taking it. Either way, I don't understand why we have to argue the semantics. I thought this was a bright line. And a court intervened and granted Sorsby a temporary injunction, allowing him to play while the case proceeds. Guess when the case is scheduled to be heard, Jeff?
1: Yeah, after the season.
2: February.
1: Yeah, but you know the one thing, and I'm not excusing it away, but I would not want to be a judge in Texas who is the one that tells a Texas football player not to play for a Texas school because people are lunatics. And we know in the sports world, there's all these death threats. Can you imagine what would have happened to that judge? This has become so sad that this is what we have to think about. But the fact is schools are trying to do the right thing. Although I roll my eyes when I hear Georgia is refusing to play them in anything when they're not scheduled to play anything. and Nebraska is refusing to play when
2: Georgia is the moral compass.
1: Exactly. The speeding school.
2: Yes.
1: And the entire
2: they should worry Big about Ten, creating a car service for their players first.
1: Yeah. And then the Big Ten decides they're gonna ban playing them, and there's no game scheduled.
2: Which,
1: by a Big
2: by
1: Ten
2: the
1: team
2: way, if nobody that. Responded, we would be saying, where is everybody talking? So like, we're making light of the fact that these teams aren't playing, but good for them for at least standing up and saying like, this is not right.
1: Yeah, but and how about Ken Paxton, the attorney general of Texas, who's got his own problems, mm-hmm. deciding that he's going to threaten the Big 12 with an antitrust lawsuit if they refuse to play him?
2: Where does the line?
1: Where's Texas Tech on this?
2: Texas Tech is making themselves out to be the victim.
1: Okay, but I want to highlight right here that Texas Tech decided to recruit a guy they know has all of these gambling problems.
2: Stop it now.
1: And are standing by this decision for one reason and one reason only, is because they think they can win more football games.
2: Absolutely.
1: And I know that sports are about winning and that you should do as much as you can, but there has to be some line. I don't care what you say. There has to be some line. And it is despicable that Texas Tech is wrapping themselves in some sort of victimhood when they've decided to take in somebody who apparently is still getting treatment for it. And I hope that he is okay for it. And we've talked millions of times on this show of addiction being a real issue. But that doesn't mean that you have to let somebody, just because they're somebody who's addicted to eating chicken, you don't let that fox in the hen house.
2: He's not being let in because he's addicted. He's being let in because he can play good football. And that's the thing. They can say whatever they want about supporting a student athlete who's going through a tough time. If he couldn't throw a football, he wouldn't be on the team. End of story.
1: And here's another one. Texas Tech billionaire booster Cody Campbell.
2: Yep.
1: Saying, quote, they don't want to play us.
2: Yes.
1: Yes. Yeah. They don't want to play you. They don't want to play you because you decided that you have no ethics at all.
2: Yeah. And by the way, I mean, if you really care about the student athlete, you're going to make him go through recovery under this spotlight. Like, that is recovery is hard enough on its own without all of the pressure that you are going to put on this student athlete so that he can win football games for you while you tell me that it's about his best interest.
1: If you're going through a recovery from any addiction, aren't you supposed to just focus on that?
2: Yes. Yeah, so you make amends and you
1: okay,
2: focus.
1: Well,
2: and
1: I thought he was still going through the recovery. So if he's still going through it, why is he putting himself in this line of fire, and how possibly can he be focused on the one thing that he needs to focus on?
2: I don't know. I'm mixed on questioning him because, you know, I know he wants to chase his dreams and he's an addict, and those two things shouldn't conflict in his mind. I blame the adults who are allowing this to happen as I do. He did it. He created the situation.
1: Brendan Sorsby is an adult. He's in his 20s.
2: If they didn't give him NIL money and let him come in, this wouldn't be an issue. Am I wrong?
1: You're not wrong that part is accurate, but you are, and it's not a question of right or wrong. I just don't believe that he is absolved of any.
2: Oh, I know.
1: I also don't think him saying I'm an addict absolves him of what he did. Every athlete walks into every building and every beginning of a season, and the first thing they say is, don't bet on your sport.
2: Admitting you are an addict is only the first step to owning it. It is not the last. I know that very uniquely. You know that. Like, I don't understand how you're going to recover in that spotlight easily. And I have a hard time watching.
1: And the other thing that bothers me is, I mean, the decision by this judge is baffling and not very well explained. But if the explanation is that this is a mental illness issue and that you can't bar somebody from anything because of a mental illness, the fear is that everybody's going to take advantage of this loophole and drive a truck through it. So every time some kid bets on their team or bets on their sport, they're just going to say I'm an addict, which minimizes
2: addiction,
1: the real issue.
2: Yeah.
1: And that is another concern that I have, is that this has become something that they've made a mockery of for the benefit
2: stop
1: of
2: stop trying to pop it
1: Texas football team.
2: Well, and it's going to impact everything else going forward. We've got about 5 minutes left.
1: Well, I'd like to. There's one other thing.
2: Go ahead.
1: Because the other,
2: I mean, if we don't talk about anything else this show, that's fine. We can.
1: That's
2: talk
1: fine.
2: About this.
1: But my other concern is that you constantly hear people this week saying the NCAA deserves this because of everything else.
2: No, they don't.
1: They don't. We are the first people to come on and say how the NCAA has screwed up A through Z.
2: They've tried with gambling. They haven't.
1: This one, you don't deserve bad things because other bad things you do.
2: Yes.
1: And so the NCAA did nothing wrong here. They tried to enforce a logical rule to protect the integrity of their sport. Just that issue they have done okay with. So it's not their fault, nor did they deserve it, because some school and some judge and some kid and all of those people in Texas Tech decided to do what they did.
2: I guess the logic there is that they've allowed NIL and everything else to run wild.
1: But this has nothing to do with NIL.
2: I know, but I think that's the logic of a person trying to go there. I agree with you.
1: Well, I don't think it's logic. It's illogic.
2: The NCAA can be blamed for a lot of things, not the actions of a judge.
1: Yeah.
2: No, not at all. You want to talk Phillies last couple of minutes? You want to talk NHL playoffs?
1: You want to talk about the exciting new addition to the team? Are you excited tonight for Derek Hill?
2: I don't think that he was meant to be what he's being made into. I think the Adolis Garcia injury has made it a larger
1: problem. We know more?
2: No, we haven't. When he came out of the game, they said it was a shoulder.
1: They said it was a pulled muscle in his right shoulder.
2: We haven't heard anything else on if it's a tear. He had just started to hit a little bit. The bigger issue is his defense in the outfield. You don't have that. And you have told me many, many, many, many, many, many times, we have nobody to replace them.
1: And you even have less because for those of you that forgot, Johan Rojas was in the system because Johan Rojas got suspended.
2: Who?
1: because he decided to hang out with Alvarado. Not for real, but apparently
2: the
1: they
2: PED
1: decided
2: club.
1: To do a similar thing. Yeah, the PED club. He's now out for the season, even if he was going to come back from a suspension because he hurt himself working his way back.
2: And yet the Phillies are still 37-31, six games over 500, took 2 of 3 from Toronto. Even though they're still 8 games back of the Braves, who just keep winning, they're a game and a half up on the Padres for the second wild card spot, a game and a half back on the Cardinals for the first wild card spot. 28-12 since Don Mattingly took over and won 10 of 13 series. And yet I still have no idea what this team is.
1: Well, you know, they're still 8 games back of the Braves. They are in wild card contention. It's not that they're doing it with smoke and mirrors, because they have great players. They still have Schwarber. They still have Harbor. Marsh has turned into something I never thought he would turn
2: into. What did you text me this week?
1: That I think he deserves to be on the All-Star team.
2: That needs to be called out on this show. That needs to be pointed out.
1: I readily say I am absolutely shocked.
2: Our listeners know this has been a Marsh O'Hoppy thing since day one. We have followed them both.
1: This, if you're going to gloat over this, this is the week to do it. Because if you saw O'Hoppy's defensive,
2: I have to take it while I can get it, Jeff. I'm taking it now. And look, Marsh keeps.
1: But you have 2.5 great pitchers. It depends on which day Lizardo. What Lizardo is going to be on?
2: It doesn't depend on which day. It depends on which stadium. Have you seen the difference between his road and home starts?
1: Tell
2: him. His 7 road starts, he has a 1.55 ERA. His home starts at Citizens Bank Park, 7.34 ERA.
1: Why? What could possibly be the explanation for that?
2: It's a 5.79 run gap. It leads all pitchers in baseball and is the third largest home-road ERA split by a left-hander since they started tracking it in 1976.
1: Is there any chance somebody's going to blame the mound?
2: Well, and it's worse. One home run allowed in seven road starts, seven home runs in his home starts, 37 hits on the road versus 43 at home in fewer innings. He's just two completely different pitchers, and nobody
1: can. Why? What's the explanation?
2: Nobody can explain it to me. Nobody can, but he is literally night and day. But then you'd have Sanchez and Wheeler, who are just dominant.
1: Yeah, and then Nola, you don't know what you're going to get. I mean, the weird thing about Nola is you would think as he got older, the velocity would be the problem, and the velocity hasn't changed.
2: I am convinced it's the ABS and the pitch clock. It's changed the way that he pitches, and he just hasn't adjusted yet. We got about 30 seconds left. Where is your head with this team now?
1: The Phillies?
2: Yeah.
1: It's meh. You want
2: to
1: get excited.
2: That's a great way to describe it.
1: You want to get excited about them. There are things to definitely be excited about. But when you look at this team, do they look like a second round exit?
2: Oh, God, I'm going to leave it. That's going to be the last thought. Thanks so much for joining us this week. Make sure to join us next Friday night to help you start your weekend in style. Go Team USA. Have a great one. We'll talk to you next week. Bye-bye.
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12: 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I'm Bob Parker, the guy that sponsors this program. 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Thank you, and listen to this station every week for this great show.

0: Well, this is me, Bob Parker, that health insurance agent with for Health, Life, and Medicare Insurance. I work with an organization called Health Markets Insurance Agency, which is a very large agency headquartered out of Texas. Some people say it's the largest. I'm not sure if that's the case. But we help a lot of people with health, life, and Medicare insurance. Today, I'm going to talk about health, life, and Medicare insurance as well as pain. Why am I going to talk about pain? And by the way, I'm not selling anything, but I'm telling you about something I've used for pain recently that worked very effectively. And it's not something you normally find from a doctor. You have to find this particular kind of doctor that understands natural substances and how they work. The trouble with the problem was I had a couple of bones in my spine that were sticking into the nervous column along my spine and causing me a ton of pain in my leg, my thigh and my knee and in my back. Now, how that occurred, from what the doctor tells me, this is a naturally occurring thing. It happens to a lot of people. And I've actually been a fan. If you've heard the show before, you've heard I've talked about Dr. Joseph Mercola and Mercola.com's website. And this is not a commercial for Dr. Joseph Mercola, but he publishes medical articles every blessed day. I don't know how he gets so much written, but he does. I'm sure he has a lot of extra helpers doing a lot of that writing. But over the last several years, I've talked about Dr. Mercola's, some of his articles regularly. I've talked about DMSO. What's DMSO, Bob? Well, this is to quote Dr. Mercola specifically, and you heard my commercials, you might have heard some of this. DMSO is a remarkably natural occurring substance that, provided it's used correctly, safely and rapidly improves a variety of conditions medicine struggles with, particularly chronic pain. Well, apparently, when they did my operation, at first they said, oh, it'll be a very simple operation. But then I talked to the doctor, and they had to take out, actually not for one bone, but for two bones. They had to remove a lot of bone there. And it's actually from two spines, bones, not just one. And for the first few days after the operation, it got much, much worse. And they put me on some heavy-duty narcotics, and I said, I don't want to use this stuff. I'm sorry, but I've lost a wife due to heavy-duty narcotics. I had a father who was an alcoholic, and I'm just not into that kind of stuff. So, everybody has their own particular things. But over the years now, I've heard about this DMSO stuff that I've used a little bit, but not compared to what I've used since the operation. DMSO actually is made from, it's been around for several hundred years. In the last 100 years or so, a number of doctors realized that it's a clear liquid, comes from processing pine trees. And if you put it on various substances, it'll increase the speed of it getting better. Now, remember, I am not a physician. I am recommending this because it worked very effectively for me. And if you listen to your doctor and only do exactly what your doctor says, he'll probably tell you, don't ever use that stuff. Well, the FDA kind of came out against DMSO back in the 1960s because it's a natural substance. You can't patent it. If you can't patent it, how are the drug companies going to make any money? So this is pretty much what Dr. Mercola said about DMSO many, many times. And that's why it's not that expensive. You can buy it. I don't sell DMSO. You can buy it at Amazon. You can buy it in certain natural food stores. You can go to, I think there's even a website, dmso.com. I'm not sure about that. But no, I've used it both in a cream form and in the clear, pure form. Most recently, after this operation, I've used it in the clear, totally clear form. I've also used it, believe it or not, for my eyes. Several articles here. I've got about six or seven articles from Dr. Mercola over the last year or two. And one of the things that I have a condition on, besides having the spine operation, is I have macular degeneration. Now, I get shots in my eyes regularly. One of my left eye, pretty much I can see out of it, but I can't read books or much of anything out of it because my eye has lost most of the ability to do that in my left eye. But I can do it with my right eye. And I get shots in my right eye so that my right eye doesn't get as bad as my left eye. And I've actually been putting a drop of DMSO in both eyes at least once a day. Sometimes I miss a day as I'm in a hurry or just don't feel like I want to go through it. It's not a pain-free situation. When you put this on my leg, my thigh, it feels quite warm and it gets painful for a little while. But over a period of time since the operation, I've been putting on every blessed day and my pain has reduced substantially. For the longest time, I could not walk 100 feet without, you know, and I still have a cane. I'm hoping I'll be able to get rid of that soon. But I was collapsing regularly without the cane. And I used a walker for a while. But, you know, now, thanks to DMSO and to over-the-counter acetaminophen and other over-the-counter medications and DMSO, I can pretty much say I'm almost totally overcome this problem. So, what Dr. Mercola says, this is the headline for one of his stories, Unlock DMSO, the forgotten molecule that makes drugs work better, safer, and faster. This is a direct quote from this article, okay? DMSO is an umbrella remedy capable of treating a wide variety of challenging ailments due to a combination of therapeutic properties, reduce inflammation and improving circulation and reviving dying cells. Now, I don't sell DMSO. I've had people come in here when I talked about this before and ask to buy it from me. Well, I'm not selling it. I'm simply recommending it. I am not a physician. I'm a health insurance agent. If you want health insurance, I can help you get health insurance from the federal marketplace in Delaware, Ohio, and West Virginia, from the penny marketplace in Pennsylvania, or from the New Jersey marketplace separately. Now, I don't only help you get health insurance, I also help you get money from the government to pay part of your premium. And that's based on the size of your family, your home zip code, and your adjusted gross income. That's line 11 of your IRS 1040. What they actually do is the government sends money based on those figures, and I'll ask the questions, and we submit documentation. Unfortunately, there's nothing affordable about health insurance anymore. Before the Affordable Care Act passed, this I find it amazing. And I still have a chart in my office in Wilkes-Barre Township, Pennsylvania, and that's where I'm located. But I do go to those other areas by telephone or Zoom call, or I go see people in their homes. Or they can come see me next to the Giant Cow in Wilkes-Barre Township. We'll talk more about the Giant Cow in a few more minutes. So the point is, what I do is I help you get money to pay your premium if you're not over 65 and you have to get a plan through the marketplace. That's either the penny marketplace or the Jersey marketplace or the federal marketplace. And the prices are, without help from the government, are astronomically expensive. I mean, before the Affordable Care Act went into effect, you could get a plan for a couple of 64-year-olds, the cheapest plan for as little as $100 a month. This was 13 years ago. And that's what my chart shows. And I used it at a meeting and I had with a whole mess of business people in Stroudsburg, Pennsylvania, through a BNI group. I said at that time, well, I think these prices are going to probably go through the roof. And I got told by somebody who was in a super Obamaite,
1: Those aren't going to go up. They're going to stay lower.
0: And they didn't go lower. The cheapest plan for a 64-year-old now is about $700 or $800 a month, depending on where you live, and as high as $2,000 a month, depending on the plan you get. So the point is, there's nothing affordable about the Affordable Care Act. So I talk about health insurance and how to get it, and I will help you with that. I have to get relicensed every blessed year. We're in June, and I'm already getting relicensed for Medicare. And a little later in the year here, we'll get relicensed for pre-65ers. Now, on the Medicare side, I also help you with Medicare coverage. Lots of people say, so how much do you charge me to do this? We're not allowed to, I am not allowed to charge you 5 cents to help you out. Now, if you want to make a donation to an orphanage I take care of in Haiti, I send them about $600 a month. I'll be happy to take a donation made out to the orphanage. But I'm not taking any, I can't take any money from you. It's against the rules, against the law. So on Medicare side, I can help you with either a Medicare supplement or a Medicare Advantage plan. Now, a supplement plan is the kind of plan that first started with Medicare back in 1965. That's when Medicare started under President Johnson. President Johnson's the one that put us in Vietnam. Actually, Kennedy put us in there, but Johnson dramatically expanded that war. And 65,000 people my age die. That's not to mention Vietnamese and Cambodians and Taiwanese and all the other people that died during that war. But, you know, talk about health insurance. Medicare Part A has always been hospitalization. And in 1965, as I understand it, the cost of going to a hospital if you had Medicare Part A was $46. Now, you actually pay for Medicare Part A your entire life. As you work over 10 years, it's paid for. And then you have to get a Medicare Part B to cover outpatient services. Now, Medicare Part B is not totally covered by the taxes you've been paying over the years. You have to pay for 2026, if you make less than $106,000 as an individual, $212,000 as a couple, you have to pay $202.90. If you make over that figure, you're going to pay a higher fee. Call me at 833-710-4797. I'll go over all this with you individually, face-to-face. I'll come see you. You can come see me in a small shopping center next to the Giant Cow in Wilkes-Barre Township on 724 Wilkes-Barre Township Boulevard, Wilkes-Barre Township, Pennsylvania. Or I'll come to your home, sit down with you, or I'll meet you at a local restaurant and sit down with you and explain how this works. So to get Medicare Part B, you have to pay for it. Then you have to get a supplement. Forget the supplement for a minute. You have to get a drug plan. If you don't get a drug plan, the government is going to fine you. I just had a lady recently who I'm hoping she won't get fined because she was ended up being 3 days late getting her Part D plan submitted. But the government will probably fine her for the rest of her natural life. Even though the insurance company collects the money, the government's the one that's fining you on this. Unfortunately, the insurance companies have to pick the cost up of collecting this. And if you don't pay it, by the way, you lose your health insurance. So you got to make sure you pay it. So Part B is $202.90 for us, most of us who make less than $106,000 a year. Then you get a supplement plan, which, depending on where you live, for a G or an N plan, I'm just using those two. There's a whole lot of different options, but the G and N are most popular. Could run $100 to $160, depending on which plan you get and where you live. It has nothing to do with where you get treated. It has to do with where you live. Now, the disadvantage of that extra premium is the price goes up for the rest of your life. This is not to mention the $202.90. This is an additional fee. Well, the great thing about a G plan is that it pays 100% of your bills minus the first $285 a year. That's it. Total bill, $285, but you have to pay your premium every blessed month. And medical expenses can be quite expensive. Now, the second option you have is a Medicare Advantage plan. I'm a big fan of Medicare Advantage plans. And some people say,
1: well, here's Medicare Advantage are terrible plans because look at the out-of-pocket maximum.
0: Well, the out-of-pocket maximum on Medicare Advantage plans and on plans elsewhere are not understood at all. And I didn't time, yes, I did time this, okay. Before the Affordable Care Act, all we had to worry about were deductibles. You paid the network price until you got the deductible, then you got 100% coverage. Well, in today's world, ever since Obama did his thing and got the law passed, we have deductibles. 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You might have co-payments too. You probably will. And then you have something called an out-of-pocket maximum. And people don't understand the out-of-pocket maximum. The out-of-pocket maximum means that's the most you'll pay in one calendar year for all of your health coverage as long as you're in-network. And right now, the legal limit for out-of-pocket maximum is $10,300 per calendar year. If you ever get to $10,300 in one calendar year, you pay nothing for the rest of the year. Now, why is that important? Because it's still a pretty high figure, but it's not as high as it could be. When I was, for those of you that are new listeners, I'm 77 years young. I say that because Moses didn't even start working heavy until he was 80 years old when he sold the burning bush. I didn't want to work, but he did. And he didn't even get to go in the promised land after he led the Israelis out of Egypt into the promised land. But I'm only 77 years young. I still work because I like working. I can only stand so much work in my yard. And actually, after this pain situation I've had recently, I couldn't work in the yard much at all. My wife loves working in the yard herself also. And I, you know, for my career here as a health insurance agent, I get paid the same for a Medicare plan as I do for a guy in a pre-65 situation. I get paid a fee per month, no matter how much you pay. So my goal is to get you the cheapest plan that doesn't cause you distress and helps you avoid bankruptcy. I went bankrupt between the age of 38 and 40. I was in the hospital for 6 weeks. This was 40 years ago. And I owed almost $50,000. On today's world, that's like $500,000. It's absurd how expensive it was, but it is what it is. You can't even stay in the hospital for 6 weeks anymore. The government restricts the hospitals from keeping you in that long. So for Medicare Advantage plan, they all have an out-of-pocket maximum, but you're going to have co-payments. Now, compared to the plans before you're 65, and I know I might be mixing a lot of you up when I talk about this, before you're 65, you probably have a deductible. 99% of the Medicare Advantage plans out there don't have a deductible, except for type 3, 4, and 5prescriptions. That's a whole different game. So you don't have a deductible, you have a copayment. Now, the plan I promote most in Northeast Pennsylvania and in other areas of Pennsylvania that will take it, like the Allentown area, is a plan from Geisinger Health Plan or Highmark Blue Cross. They charge the most expensive thing that happens to you is go in the hospital, right? Well, they charge $225 per day for 5 days if you have a Highmark Blue Cross PPO plan, and the premium is zero. Zero, that's right. But it's going to cost you no more than $1,250. Actually, $1,500. It's 6 days for Highmark, and it's 5 days for, I'm getting this mixed up. It's $225 for 6 days from Geisinger, and they will charge you that even if you go in the hospital three times in 1 year, you'll pay no more than $1,500 for all of your health services in the hospital overnight. And that's possible because I've had some enrollees that have to go in the hospital that many times. Now, with the Highmark plan, it's $225 a day for 5 days. If you go in a second time, you have to pay it again. Your primary doctors are free. Specialists are $35 on those plans. Both of them include prescription coverage. The Highmark plan includes $2,500 a year worth of dental coverage, as well as, I think, $200 for glasses. Geisinger doesn't include glasses. You have to pay an extra $38 for $1,000 worth of dental coverage. So those are the plans that I help you with, but I'm here to talk about DMSO today because it helped me so much overcome the pain of this operation I had. I just read to you earlier here in the show about how DMSO works. It is a clear white chemical, clear chemical that works very effectively. There's another story here, DMSO and respiratory diseases. Research and patient reports of COPD, asthma, and lung recovery from using DMSO. Chronic respiratory diseases remain profitable, but poorly treated, suggesting patients to expensive health care, impaired stamina, and painful decline. So what this is saying, basically, is you can use this DMSO even for your lungs. DMSO is a umbrella remedy treating diverse ailments through therapeutic properties of DMSO, including reducing inflammation, improving circulation, and reviving dying cells. This is what DMSO does. This is what DMSO did for me. So actually, the doctor said my spine problem had started way before I got the operation or started. I started having pain about November of last year. By December, it got quite heavy. I was a runner back in my 20s and 30s and 40s and 50s and 60s. I stopped running when I turned 70. And I just walked. And I had averaged like 10,000 steps a day. But from that, like November of last year on, I got down to like 2,000 or 3,000 steps a day if I was really lucky. And that was, you know, I had to really work hard because I had to walk in pain and make sure I had something to hold me up if I if my legs decided to collapse on me. But the operation, which I got done down at the Rothman Institute down near Philadelphia, as well as physical therapy. I have an excellent physical therapist in the name of Kim Carpenter. She works out of Wyoming, Pennsylvania. She has a store, clinic, exercise area in a shopping center that opens at 7 a.m. in Wyoming, Pennsylvania. And she's a doctor of physical therapy. And she really knows her stuff. And she has another person there who does that. I've actually had her on the air, and we spoke to quite a few people, including her daughter and one of her other therapists and even one of her sons. So the point is the physical therapy helped a lot, but the DMSO helped even more. I'm not putting down the therapist. She's did a wonderful job, and I still have one more week of therapy to go through. But my pain is almost gone. Another story here from Dr. Mercola, how DMSO heals the eyes, the ears, the nose, and the throat. Vision impairment, DMSO can help improve vision, treat conditions like macular degeneration, which is what I have, retinitis, pigmentosa, cataracts, and may even restore sight in some cases. And it also soothes eye strain and reduces irritation. Well, it's irritating to put in the eye at first, and I only put a drop in each eye. But I recently, I've been getting shots in my eyes regularly. My left eye is pretty well shot. I can see out of it, but I can't read or do much of anything else out of it. And there are blind spots in that.

commuter, as I do every day to help people out. 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If you're in any of those states, the federal marketplace, down in Delaware, you have three different companies. In the Pennsylvania marketplace, you have about seven or eight different companies, depending on where you live. For instance, you can't get Independence Blue Cross in Wilkes-Barre, but you can get Independence Blue Cross down in Philadelphia in the five-county area. You can't get Capital Blue Cross down in Philadelphia, but you can get it up in Harrisburg, in Allentown, and quite a few other places across the country. Now, Highmark Blue Cross is pretty much available in all of Pennsylvania, but each area has a different pricing situation. Each area doesn't have the same number of doctors either. Even though it's a Blue Cross organization, Highmark, remember there's four different Blue Crosses here in Pennsylvania. Highmark actually covers two different Blue Crosses in Pennsylvania, as well as Delaware Blue Cross, as well as West Virginia Blue Cross, Eastern and Western New York, and I believe they even cover part of Michigan. I might be wrong about that. I need to check into that. Anyway, they are an excellent organization because when you call them on the phone, you get an American answering the phone who always speaks English. And if you want somebody to speak Spanish, they can get that too. And they are usually very good at what they do. I'm not saying any insurance company is perfect. In fact, most insurance companies aren't perfect. But you call me at 833-710-4797, 833-710-4797. If you're in Northeast PA, just stick your head into our store. We're open usually from no later than 9 a.m., if the Lord blesses us, sometimes as little as 8 a.m., until 5 p.m. every day, sometimes later. 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Now, if I'm busy with another appointment, I can't necessarily help you, but you can set an appointment. 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You can sit down here. I can go to your home. We can do it in a Zoom call just by telephone. And I send out quotes. There's a lot of agents out there that are talking on the telephone, selling health insurance. I can't send you anything until you buy something. Well, that's BS. You know, this is so ridiculous. I send out quotes all the time to people. Now, one of the problems we have on pre-65ers and for post-65ers, for that matter, is we have to make sure you have a proper qualification period to do this. You can't do this 12 months a year. Now, when you first turn, if you're on Medicare, you're first turning 65, you can call Social Security and enroll in Medicare 3 months in advance. Now, all plans, whether it's on the marketplace or on Medicare, start on the first of the month. If you're on Medicare, your birthday is the 10th, the 15th, the 3rd, any day during a particular month, your Medicare will always start the first day of the month of your birthday that you turn 65. Now, for those of you that get Social Security disability, once you've been on Social Disability for 2 years, you get your Medicare plan also. Now, you have to pay for that unless your income is really low. And then there's a way called Extra Help that you can get help to pay the premium, that 202.90 per month or more. So how we do this, say, is preferably face-to-face. Now, the reason I'm bringing up this DMSO is because it's not something that's talked about very much by doctors. And based on everything I've read at Mercola.com, it's ignored by doctors and the FDA because they can't patent it. It's a natural substance, but it works very effectively. I seriously believe I have better eyesight because I use DMSO in my eyes. I seriously believe I have better hearing now than I had before I started using DMSO in my ears. And on top of that, I've used DMSO

on my leg. Now, why the leg and the spine surgery was to take the bones away from my spinal nerves, which were causing pains in my leg. But the leg still needed to heal because it had gone through a number of months of heavy-duty pain. And it's healing. It's actually, I've been able to walk finally for the first time. I still walk with a cane just to be safe. But the pain is reduced substantially compared to the way it had been in the past. I can walk. I still can't walk with my wife and dog because they're much faster than I am. Although my wife did say that the dog and her were quite slow this morning. You know, my goal here is to get healthy again. My goal is not here to continue to work the rest of my life if I can't work. But as long as I can work, I'm going to work because I like working. I like doing this radio show. I like telling you how to get healthier and how to avoid bankruptcy. Now, remember, I am not a physician. I help people every day. There's one person I helped recently. Now, this lady, this is a terrible story. She's a young woman who had some major medical issues, got put on Social Security disability. And then somebody at Social Security decided, well, she just doesn't really need this. And they sent her a bill for $45,000 and told her she didn't have Medicare insurance anymore. They just took it away from her. It took her several months to protest this and get the Medicare back again. And she also had to make sure that $45,000 bill was not part of her, you know, bills that she had to pay. It's like all of a sudden you're living on Social Security disability and they're going to send you a bill for $45,000 saying you have to pay this right away. Like, how do you expect them to do that? Anyway, she's able to get back on Medicare, and they took the big bill away from her. Now she's going back on Medicare, and she's going with a Medicare Advantage plan. Looks like from Highmark Blue Cross, their PPO plan. The advantage of the PPO plan is it has a $0 premium. You see, when you pick a Medicare Advantage plan, the government pays that company you pick an average of $1,150 per month to cover that bill. I helped her for a short while also getting a plan on the penny marketplace. Now, here's a second story of a lady who is 90 years old. We got her lined up on a Medicare Advantage plan a ways back. And I guess she forgot what she got because she still has the plan. It's with Geisinger Health Plan. And she has a 360RX HMO, which she only goes to Geisinger doctors. It makes a lot of sense that she has that particular plan. So these are the kind of things I do every day. I come into the office. I try to search out names of people going on Medicare. I answer the phone. I have a secretary or two different secretaries that answer the phone for me because I'm sometimes busy and can't answer the phone every day. But if I can't, they'll set an appointment up so we can talk. They can't answer questions. Although one of them is finally, I thought both were going to get licensed, but the one is finally spending a heavy-duty amount of time studying while she's working so she can be licensed as an agent soon. She says she is anyway. If you know anybody out there that has a health or life insurance agent license and wants a job, I'm always looking for health and life insurance agents. So last year I had so much work to do I couldn't keep up with all of it. But I got through it. It was a terrible mess. The annual enrollment period for Medicare is, if you're already on Medicare, is October 15th to December 7th. If you're pre-65 on the penny marketplace or the federal marketplace, it's November 1st to December 15th. Sometimes they extend that. But they're getting rather weird on that subject, so I'd rather not get into that subject a whole lot more right now. Another story about DMSO. Headline from Mercola. And again, Mercola is the one that pushes this so much, and because they pushed it, I used it, and it worked very effectively.
How DMSO Safely Eliminates Incurable Pain. That's the headline for this article. ibuprofen and other opioids are the standard for pain management, but pose significant risk, causing tens of thousands to die annually. This is from Dr. Mercola's article. DMSO, also called dimethyl sulfoxide, provides powerful pain relief, even helping individuals disabled by conditions like failing spine surgery, like I had, and severe arthritis, regaining their health. Well, I had pretty severe spine surgery. According to this, it also helps you with fibromyalgia, migraine headaches, post-surgical pain, and lots of other things. All these different articles available from Mercola.com. If you want me to send you a copy of them by email, I'll be happy to do that, or I'll even print them out and send them to you by snail mail. You know, this is part of my goal here in life, is not just to help you get health insurance, but also to help you understand various aspects. I have, I don't normally stick medically just one story for a month, or for a week, excuse me. I usually go through many different stories in 1 week, but I decided, because the DMSO helped me so much after post-surgery here, I was going to do an entire show on the medical side just talking about DMSO, because I'm a big fan of this stuff. And no, I do not sell DMSO. You can buy this at a natural food store. We can go to Amazon.com, and you can go to Mercola.com and read all about DMSO and how amazing it is. There's lots of other places you can get information on DMSO directly from Amazon, as well as 101 other places, and how this stuff works. It's a very effective non-prescription medication, but you're not allowed to call it a medication. It's a naturally occurring substance that helps you if it's used properly. The FDA has been against it. And according to Dr. Mercola, it's mostly because you cannot take DMSO and patent it, because it's a naturally occurring substance. You can't patent water either, can you? There's lots of things you can't patent, but you know, DMSO is one of those things. But it works effectively if you give it a chance. And if you kind of do a little study and hopefully find a doctor that will help you understand DMSO and how it works effectively. Again, Dr. Mercola probably has 150 pages of stories. And I think that one of the articles I read here showed, after one of his articles, he came up, he had over 3,000 replies by email talking about how DMSO has helped so many other people. So give us a call at 833-710-4797. You can talk to Justine or Joanne. You can talk to my wife, Margie. She's also an agent. Or you can talk to me, Bob Parker. And I will help you with your health insurance, your Medicare insurance. And, you know, I'll give you another testimonial about DMSO and how well it works. You know, this is what I do every single day of the week. Now, I'm not a doctor. Please remember that. If you're getting treated for something regularly, you should ask your doctor about this. If he doesn't know about it, get a couple articles from Mercola and send them to him and say, hey, why don't we try this? When I put it on my skin, on my thigh, it gets quite warm. I put it on the spine where my operation was. It gets hot, but it soaks in and it helps overcome this particular pain problem. Now, when I put it in, I drip in my ear or my eye, and that's where else I put it because I have hearing problems, which are not as bad now because of DMSO, and I have better eyesight because of DMSO. You know, it's very warm, sometimes hot and painful,
but it's easy to wash out after you put it in there. But it doesn't take much to get in there and to help fix your eye and other problems you have with your eyes. Now, again, I'm doing this without a doctor's help. I could not find a doctor that told me how to do this. But Dr. Mercola talked a whole lot about it, so that's why I've gone ahead and used it myself. And it worked very effectively. But I'm not here to talk and sell DMSO. I'm here to recommend it. If you have pain problems or you have trouble with your hearing or your sight, and again, I suggest you talk to your doctor also. Now, if you want health insurance or life insurance, I also help with life insurance. I don't sell as much life as I used to years ago, but I represent half a dozen different companies that can help you with life insurance. That's either term insurance or whole life insurance or several other kinds of life insurance. It's something I do regularly, and I'm more than willing to help you with any of these particular areas. Now, you still need a lawyer. I had a phone call from a customer whose wife has been in a nursing home for over a year. And they're married, but she's been in the nursing home, and she has a lot of money sitting in the nursing home. And it looks like the nursing home was on the verge of taking her money, all of her money, away from her. So I recommended a senior attorney. And that's, you know, sometimes you have to get in that situation because otherwise it's astounding. Once you're in a nursing home, how people seem to want to take your money as fast as you can get it. I am not an attorney, but I recommend a senior attorney. Now, it doesn't. If you have an attorney that you've used for your real estate, it doesn't mean he's the attorney for you for seniors. You have a specialist for attorneys, just like you have specialists for health insurance and Medicare insurance. I don't sell car insurance. I don't sell homeowners insurance. I sell health, life, and Medicare insurance, and that's the whole game. So give us a call at 833-710-4797 for those kinds, and I'll be happy to chat with you on the subject or about DMSO or other natural things. The other thing that, if you've heard me regularly, you know I also talk a lot about eating properly. And my next show will probably be a lot more about eating than it is about DMSO. I'll talk a little bit about DMSO next time, but I spent almost an entire show talking about one particular medical thing that will help you, and that is the DMSO. I usually have five or six different stories. Now, another person I helped here recently, I don't say their names, by the way, as you notice. This was a, I have the husband on the on a Medicare Advantage plan. Now, with the Highmark Blue Cross plan, he has a PPO plan. It actually gets 20, you know, it costs you $202.90, but the Highmark will send back 20, I think it's $23 back to the government. So instead of $202.90, it's $180 or so. He was concerned that she got her notice from Social Security saying she didn't have that coming back. But she hasn't even gone on until July the 1st. And I told him it sometimes takes 30 days. And that's not unusual. Seems to happen quite regularly. But you do get the $23 a month against it. Now, there's another company. Now, you've heard me talk about my wife. My wife is a Canadian. She got here from Canada, picked up a franchise from Home Depot Home Services, house painting, was making 25 times more money than I was making. She had 9 employees doing house painting. And then she fell and broke both of her heels. Well, she ended up in Geisinger Danville Hospital, and she fell in love with that whole group of hospitals and doctors. And I don't blame her. I mean, she was quite indisposed. And so she kept Geisinger for the longest time, but my wife is now pretty healthy, relatively healthy. I mean, she's 70 years old. I'm 77. She has a few challenges that she's been using a physical therapist for herself on her neck and some of her jaw. But, you know, other than that, she's a pretty healthy lady. So she dropped from
using a Geisinger plan and went to a company called Devoted Health. Why did she go to Devoted Health? Well, you heard me a minute ago talk about how Geisinger, when the Highmark sends back $23 a month to the government to reduce your Part B premium. Well, Devoted Health sends back $149.50 a month if you're in Northeast Pennsylvania. Down near the Philadelphia area, they'll spend like 180 some bucks back. So it costs you a whole lot less for your Part B premium. Anyway, she doesn't go to the doctor that often. But she had to change from Geisinger because they don't take Devoted Health at all. But she was willing to do that, and she's been very happy with it because it's saved her $1,800 a year. So that's another option. We also represent WellCare, and we also represent Highmark, Geisinger, AARP, United Healthcare, and Aetna, and Cigna, which also has another name now. So give us a call at 833-710-4797. We'll help you with health insurance or Medicare insurance. And if you're willing to talk about DMSO, I'm willing to talk about it with you. But I am only recommending it to be looked at. But I also recommend you have your doctor look at it also. And you get tons of articles from Mercola, MERCOLA.com. And this is not a commercial for Mercola, but because of Mercola is why I heard of DMSO in the first place. And so I became a very big fan of Dr. Mercola and his what he does. Now, here's another lady. This is an astounding story here. Everybody's been, one of the things the state of Pennsylvania, the Commonwealth of Pennsylvania has been doing is trying to knock people off of Medicaid because they can't afford to, they make too much money. So there's a family of four kids and two adults. Got two of the adults and two of the kids were knocked off Medicaid, and two kids were stayed on Medicaid. So I helped them get a health insurance plan, and then the owner of the plan, a lady, went back to Medicaid and appealed it, and she got put back on Medicaid again. Well, this is a big advantage to them because they don't have to pay a premium that way, and they don't have any co-payments for their doctor's visits. So I went to a lot of trouble to get them on, but, you know, that's a blessing, and that's what I'm here for, is to help you get blessed so that you can afford to stay healthy and not have the major have any major problems. So give me a call at 833-710-4797. Or stop in to see me next to the Giant Cow in Wilkes-Barre Township. Back in 1960, there was a dairy here called Gorman's Dairy that sold sandwiches as well as milk and bread and those kind of things. Well, Gorman's Dairy's gone, but in 1960 they put this cow in. I think it started about 1945, but they put the cow in, which is about a 50-foot cow, and if you put in Giant Cow, Wilkes-Barre Township. You can get a picture of that. Her name is 309, because she's on Route 309, right? Anyway, so the cow is still here, and I rented this space particularly 7 years ago because of the cow, because it's so easy to explain where we're at, and it's so easy to find us. And, you know, I've got 3 more years on my lease, actually about 2.5 years, and you know, as long as my rent doesn't go up too much, I'll probably stay here. But maybe I won't. I don't know. We'll cross that bridge in a couple of years yet. I'm with Health Markets Insurance Agency. You can find me at healthmarkets.com/B as in Bob, B Parker, P-A-R-K-E-R. You can read about me there. You can hear me on this radio station every week, the same time, same station. And I talk about health and Medicare insurance, open enrollment periods. This time of the year right now, I'm already taking classes to get ready for 2027. You know, that's part of the joy of having this career. I have to go retrained every year by all the insurance companies
so that I can keep my licenses with them, so I can help you get coverage from them and help you get money from the government to pay part of your premium. This is something I do every year, and you know, it's just one of those things I accept. It's kind of required because things change a lot, and they're changing a whole lot more right now. Every administration changes things around. Under the Biden administration, it was different than it is now under Trump, and it looks like there are going to be more changes coming up this coming year. Now, one last story about DMSO. There's a headline, DMSO transforms the treatment of infectious diseases. DMSO is a safe, natural occurring substance which with properties that make it effective for health, improving health medical conditions, including pain, injury, wounds, spinal injuries, autoimmune diseases, cancer, and internal organ diseases. So there's a lot of things you can do with this DMSO if you give it a look into it, and it's very very effective getting into it. And I would seriously suggest you do a little research on it, get a hold of your doctor, make sure he's in agreement with this, and you seriously try to use it for a period of time. It's worked very effectively for the pain on my leg and on my spine since my spine surgery, and it's helped me with my eyesight and with my hearing. And it's not that expensive. It's not cheap, but it's not that expensive. So give me a call if you want health insurance or Medicare insurance, or you want to talk about health at 833-710-4797. You can also read about me online at healthmarkets.com/B Parker. That's B for Bob, B Parker. 833-710-4797. Hope you have a blessed week, and I look forward to speaking with you again next week about some new challenges about health insurance, Medicare insurance, life insurance, and how I've helped other people. Have a blessed week. Bye-bye.

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1: Monday, 10 to 11 a.m., WWDB. 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
2: Joe Buck and John Smoltz welcoming you back to the City Center Convenience Mart. Well, John, the stage is set for the final transaction.
3: That's right, Joe. Heather's moment has arrived, and you just hope all that training pays off.
2: Heather lays down her purchase, but Randy rings it up as slowly as he can.
3: He is a wily veteran.
2: It gives Heather's eyes the chance to wander.
3: Uh-oh.
2: Yep, she's looking at the cigarettes.
3: There's nothing good back there. 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
2: Meanwhile, Randy's stone-faced. 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
3: That's a slick move.
2: 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Even Randy tips his cap to Heather. 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
4: 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Over enemies of fear, enemies of doubt. It's who we are. It's what we do. It's a promise made to you for more than two centuries. A promise of the Marines.
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0: Good afternoon, everyone. Good afternoon. Welcome to Conversation Unplugged on WWDB 860 AM in the city of brotherly love and sisterly affection. My name is Reverend Dr. Wayne M. Weathers, the host of Conversation Unplugged with my co-host, Reverend Dr. Larry Waltower. Pastor Robert Johnson is not here today. He's out of town in Michigan. I believe his daughter is get ready to work on her PhD in Michigan. So, Waltower, I think we should call this the Phi Beta Sigma show today because we
1: got exactly that's what I'm talking about.
0: Pastor, yeah, we got Pastor Curtis Mark. Or should we call it the Blue Phi show today?
1: Blue Phi, no. Blue Phi.
0: Yeah, a couple of quick announcements and then we're going to get started. This was kind of hard today subject because so many things has occurred in the past 24 hours. The Reverend Dr. Larry Waltower, first of all, SBC, Southern Baptist Convention, crazy, just voted about not having women as pastors in the pulpit in churches. I don't want to say something that's going to cause slander, but I believe removing churches or membership or something like that, they got women pastors in the pulpit. That's number one. And then number two, here in Philadelphia, we was going to talk about this last week, but I really needed a mental health break last week. You know, the school budget and things like that, you know, Mayor Sherelle Parker was in her budget, was pushing for an Uber tax and an Airbnb tax, you know, for the budget shortfall for the school and it got for the school district. And it got major, major pushback. And so the city council didn't vote on it. They voted on it, but did not approve the Uber tax and the Airbnb tax. And so there were services that would have been shut down in the school district and everything. And then all of a sudden, right, the mayor and city council, they could find the money for what was supposed to get shut down. So then I'm saying, okay, so if you can find the money so that these shutdowns don't happen, why in the heck were they trying to push a Uber tax and an Airbnb tax, which is another subject to discuss. So it was just a whole bunch of stuff that hit over the past 24 hours. And now we get hit with the Carmelo Anthony verdict, not the basketball player. I don't want anybody to get that mixed up, not the basketball player, but the situation, tragic situation that happened in Texas. Let me just read just very briefly, and then let's get into it. We want to first start off with just our observations about it, our thought process about it, so on and so forth. Then when we come to the 15-minute break and everything, then we want to talk about the knife and Pastor Waltower, you brought up a very interesting point when we talked yesterday. I did see the knife that was used, not the actual knife, but the knife that the kind of knife that was used to kill, you know, Austin Metcalf. And then when we get to 30 minutes of the hour, we're going to talk about where was the adult supervision, you know, that could have prevented all of this. And then at the last, you know, break, we're going to talk about where do we go from here. So, all that being said, it says here, a Texas teenager accused of fatally stabbing one of his peers in high school athletic event in Dallas area was found guilty by a jury on Tuesday. The racially polarizing trial of Carmelo Anthony over the April 2025 death of Austin Metcalf drew national attention, sparking a debate about self-defense and school safety. Both were 17 at the time of the incidents. Prosecutors argued that Anthony threatened Metcalf before he intentionally killed him, while defense lawyers argued that Anthony was acting in self-defense. Anthony, 17-year-old, 3.75 GPA, never been in trouble, who stabbed Austin Metcalf. Austin Metcalf lost his life. He was not only found guilty, but the 17-year-old was sentenced to 35 years in prison, has to serve 17 in prison before he can be considered for parole. This young man, the young men were secondary school track meet. They were at a secondary school track meet when the incident happened. Metcalf's death was a result of a dispute that escalated between the two rivalry secondary schools, according to police reports. Our guest, Reverend soon to be Reverend Dr. Curtis Morris, Reverend Pastor Curtis Morris, but Reverend Dr. Curtis Morris working on his D-Men at United Lutheran Theological Seminary. What were your thoughts about the verdict, the sentence, and the incident? We want to unplug this, and I want to definitely have the same question to you, Reverend Dr. Larry Waltower, as well.
1: Well, it's just the resurrection of white ethics, and the ethics believe that we are second class and inferior, and so henceforth, how dare you do something like this? And so the punishment must fit the crime that they've been imposing upon us for 400 years with this white ethic reality of white supremacy in Western culture, not only in terms of the criminal justice system, but of course, you know, education, health and, you know, health and housing, political, you know, that's just the picture. And, you can look at the culture in the last, you know, of course, Orange Man created this resurrection. And mm-hmm. so you can see the ethic, even what you talked about with the Southern Baptists. No, we white male supremacy, and how dare a black child kill a white child. And so henceforth, we must put them back in their place.
0: Wow. Your thoughts, Reverend Dr. Larry Walter.
2: What's up? The Philadelphia's brotherly love and sisterly affection. So wonderful to hear your voices out there. Doc, this is just a tragedy on so many levels. I mean, two families have lost their children, one to the system and one to life itself. Yep. And then there are so many other narratives that's coming out. I think I sent you some information that it's come out that the young man, Carmelo Anthony, was serving a suspension from school for bringing a knife to school earlier, and that he was not supposed to be even on the school premises. Now, I'm still trying to verify that. If that is the case, it brings up a whole different conversation. What I talked to you about yesterday, Frat, is that I used to run track, and it was not uncommon to have those type of devices to clean your cleats. A lot of times back in the day when I run track, we would have, I guess you would call them weapons today, but we would have little devices that we would use to sharpen the cleat or to unplug the cleat, depending on whether you track or field. So it's not uncommon for a track athlete to have something like that if they have cleats, if they're wearing cleats. I think this young man was bullied. I think that even if he was not supposed to be there, the way the narrative is that he was approached, he's 160 pounds. You had two brothers that was 225 pounds, 500 pounds between the two of them. These guys are football players. And then there's a video. And those who saw the video say that I think I sent you the clip of the young man, Frat, that was talking about the video and how the video clearly showed, based on those who saw it, that this young man was defending himself. So it's very unfortunate. Of course, we know the legal system here in America. And as such, the laws have never been favorable toward black resistance to white oppression, and particularly in the South. When you look at the South, the laws on the books in the South, when you look at the Jim Crow era, you could not fight back. The laws on the book did not allow people of color, blacks, to fight back. So our churches was bombed. We couldn't fight back. Our cross was burned in our yards. We couldn't fight back. We were lynched. We were killed. We couldn't fight back. And so we're still talking about laws on the books, and the spirit of those laws still are alive today. Does that mean that everybody in Texas feel that way? No. But those laws are still on the books, and there are still people who live there who are in position who believe in the letter of those laws. And I hope that it goes through the appeal process. Yes. And if he get, and there's another piece to this, that his attorney team did not do him justice. Many lawyers who are looking at the way he was represented said that his attorney did not do him justice. He was not represented the best. And that's probably, it's like a grand jury. You can get an indictment based upon how you present the case. And if he did not have attorneys that would bring up about the cleats, bring up about this is something, you know, that athletes do on a regular basis. So it's not uncommon for him to have this in his backpack and things like that. It does not stand to reason why they came up with the verdict that they did.
0: Yeah. So, when he went to trial, and I saw it was a predominantly white juror. It was a predominantly white juror. I already knew before the trial started he was going to be found guilty.
1: Yeah.
0: That's just the bottom line. I'm not saying he is, but I just already knew that he would be found guilty. Our thought processes are different. For us who live in an oppressive structure, who deal with oppression, and we're not playing victim. You know, reason why we're strong people, because we have to fight for everything. And even when folks try to deny us or, you know, deny our humanity and degrade us and vilify us and say that we're not intellectual enough. Remember, Donald Trump just said that about Stephen A. Smith. He's a nice person, but he doesn't have the IQ to be president. That's a racist dog whistle. Right. Mm-hmm. We have learned how to fight in different ways to overcome oppression. And so my thought process during this particular trial was our thought processes are different. We see an aggressor coming against a person of color, and, you know, both families lost. And as a parent and now a grandparent, my heart bleeds for both. The Metcalf family lost a son, you know, and, you know, the Anthony family lost a son, because basically, unless this appeal is overturned and unless they got breath in their bodies, he will not see, you know, he will not see life without being incarcerated for 17 years. 17 years. That's a long time. You got me? So I remember when it's not funny. I remember when I was at an MLK event in Philadelphia at Girard College, and we were having a roundtable discussion, and we were just talking about challenges that we face in life. And I spoke up and I said, the one challenge we face as people of color is that every time we address an issue, we're always told that we're too emotional, right? We're too emotional. And a Caucasian woman had the audacity to say to me, well, instead of being told that you're too emotional, how about you just say it differently? And everybody gasped when she made that statement. And I had to be diplomatic, because I really didn't say what I wanted to say, especially as a preacher slash pastor. And I said, your response, I said, wow. I said, your response is like the dominant society trying to tell a certain segment of society how to speak, how to talk, and how to act. And after that, she really shut down. She couldn't say anything else.
2: Then because
0: exactly. She got hit and realized she got hit, and she got what she asked for. Instead of saying it one way, why don't you just say it differently? I did say it differently, because there was there's a way I really wanted to say it.
2: Mm-hmm.
0: You got me? And so I say all that to say it's a different thought process. I didn't hear anything from the jurors. I've sat on jury duty before. Mm-hmm. I didn't hear anything from the jurors. So I don't know their perspective. So what I'm getting ready to say is a hypothesis, and we're going to go to the station break and not to do all of the talking. But there's this mindset. If an aggressor comes, why pull out a knife? Why don't you just leave? You follow me? And that's a thought process that certain ones in the Caucasian community have. You know, you could have avoided the situation. You didn't have to pull out a knife. You didn't have to stab someone. And there's some truth there. You know, really, I wish the knife wasn't pulled out, et cetera. He's being attacked. But you could have avoided this if you just would have got up and left. And that's the thought process. Not the fact that he had every right to be under the tent because it was raining outside. Not the fact that there was a friend who tried to deny that he wasn't a friend. He went under the tent to talk to his friend. Not the fact that everything went off the rails when he said, your football team sucked. They were just joking, which caused Metcalf and his brothers to come over because they didn't like what was said, because it was a, you know, high school, it was a different high school and everything, which escalated the situation. So instead of thinking, why did he didn't just leave? Why did the aggressors come and be aggressive? Why is it that we got to tailor our behavior, right, to make other people feel comfortable and accepted, even when we are being attacked or when aggression is coming against us? I just wish that there was another way that it could have been handled instead of pulling out a knife, because an African-American male who had a 3.75 GPA average, who's never been in the criminal justice system, is now tagged to be incarcerated for the next 17 years.
2: Both parents and an affluent area.
0: In a parents and an affluent area. 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I'm going to pick back up with you. 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
0: Welcome back to Conversation Unplugged on WWDB 860 AM in the city of brotherly love and sisterly affection. We should call this the Blue Five radio show today. That's right. Yeah, you know what? I'm going to switch up today, Pastor Walter. Yeah, we're going to call this the Blue Five show today because Pastor Larry Walter, that's right, Pastor Larry Walter, man of Phi Beta Sigma Fraternity Incorporated. Reverend Dr. Curtis Morris, man of Phi Beta Sigma Fraternity Incorporated. Myself, man of Phi Beta Sigma Fraternity Incorporated. I'm going to put out a false statement. I'm going to be like some other networks. I'm going to juice some folks up that they don't need to be juiced up. Hey, Pastor Walter, do you
2: wait a minute.
0: Think?
2: Oh, you got to send that to me, man. You got to send
0: me. I definitely will, man.
2: Frat. You got to send that to both of us, man. You got to hook us up.
0: Yeah, do you think Pastor Robert Johnson didn't come on because his daughter's in Michigan? Or no, he didn't want to get hit with the blue five
2: wave? He was scared. Listen, you can zoom from anywhere.
1: He didn't want this smoke.
0: He going to eat us up. He going to eat us up in our next broadcast.
2: He didn't want this blue smoke.
0: The blue fire. You know, it's easy to talk trash when he ain't here. So hey, let's get back, man. Pastor Reverend Robert Johnson is my close buddy and friend and everything. And he's really not here because he's in Michigan with his daughter. But we always have our trash talking and things of that nature. I do have to say that I really wasn't on the air last week because I was very depressed that we lost A.J. Brown. Psych.
1: That's not what.
0: Yeah. Let me stop before people put that out there and everything. So if people see me looking, I'm really pushing out the radio show on other devices and things like that. So please forgive me for not making eye contact. So let's talk about wealth and power. There is a multiplicity of photos, that's generating that shows that the DA and the judge were allegedly, and I need to say that, allegedly good friends.
2: And the father.
0: Thank you. Good friends with Carmela Anthony's family. What are y'all thoughts about that?
2: Metcalf's family.
0: Metcalf. You're right. Metcalf. I stand to be corrected. Yes, Metcalf's family.
1: That's common.
2: Yes.
1: In larger and even smaller communities. Mm-hmm. I mean, these guys, they go to the country club together. They shoot 18 holes together.
2: Yep.
1: Mm-hmm. And so how do you think this child was going to, this young African-American child in that context was going to get a fair trial?
0: Mm-hmm.
1: It was, it's almost asinine to even believe it.
0: Mm-hmm.
1: Based on the fact that, you know how many African-Americans have been exonerated from crimes that they did not commit? You see it all the time. You know, since 1989, half of the people exonerated, 1,471 was black. We only make up 13% of the population. Mm-hmm. From these trials that are either the defense was awful or the jury was rigged, or you have the relationship with the prosecutor and the judge. You know, when I used to work with the city of Philadelphia, I mean, you know, when we did trial protective service, we always had to get court issues. They buddy buddies. There's no professional ethic there. There's no mm-hmm. line. If you are of that hue, if you do that as an African-American judge or even an African-American politician, you know that, then there's an investigation on you.
0: Mm-hmm. Mm-hmm.
1: So you'll see this inequity again in the legal system for African-Americans that, like you said, like, there was Brown versus Board of Education, but they found another way. It's the continual reality of this ethic that they use and choose against people of color that don't look like them as the tool to manage the country, mm-hmm. which basically is developed, it presents itself in the pain of the family of Carmelo Anthony's, his parents, this child. Here's this 3.7 student who had to spend 17 years incarcerated for because he was protecting himself because he was attacked. Put the shoe on the other foot. You know, how about the stand their ground in Florida where they just shoot black folk like it's nothing?
0: Mm-hmm.
1: For just
0: mm-hmm.
1: a conversation, the Michael Brown case, running that, walking down the street, Trayvon Martin walking through the community. It's a we as African Americans, we including we as the Black Church, we have to stop this delusion that the civil rights ain't over. That's over.
0: Mm-hmm.
1: Mm-hmm. That the battle's over. You know, because they you know if you see it's rearing his head again and again, and in this case, it's definitely. You know, 35 years, right?
0: Mm-hmm.
1: You know, 17 years eligible for parole, basically.
0: 17.5, yeah.
1: You know, for protecting himself against two larger white males. Put the shoe on the other foot.
0: Well, right? Kyle Rittenhouse.
1: There you go.
0: You know, Chow, South Carolina.
1: There you go.
0: Yeah. Let me ask a question. Walter, are we being insensitive by focusing on the unfair verdict of Carmelo Anthony without taking in consideration the family that lost the child?
2: I don't think we're being inconsiderate. No. I think we're being realistic. You have mm-hmm. to look at the reality. It's tragic.
1: It's tragic. You
2: know, it's tragic on every end, but that does not disqualify the merits of the trial and how when you look at whites who have gone through the system for similar actions and their sentencing is not the same.
0: Mm-hmm.
2: We can do a litany of white individuals who've gone to trial and understand that the last thing they want to do is go to trial. You talked about the judges and the prosecutor and everybody being friends. You know how many cases are right. decided on the golf course?
1: There you go.
0: Mm-hmm.
2: Plea
0: mm-hmm.
2: bargains over dinner, plea bargains over lunch. You know, they don't want to go to trial. And so a lot of times they'll get our people to plea bargain because many times we can't afford the attorneys
1: absolutely
2: that will go in and fight for us. Mm-hmm. So they'll get with the public defender or they'll get with an attorney and they'll do a plea bargain. And many mm-hmm. times those who are found guilty will probably be found innocent if they had the means absolutely. To get qualified
1: absolutely.
2: Representation. And mm-hmm. in a case like this, I don't think and I'm not saying he's innocent. I'm not saying he's guilty. I'm right. saying that he did just not have adequate representation mm-hmm. and the jury. As an attorney, if I see I'm representing an African-American young man, and I see the prosecutor trying to get rid of every black juror, and I don't challenge that.
1: Right.
2: Exactly. I don't push back.
1: Right.
2: And I allow my client to be set up where he's not being tried by a jury of his peers.
1: Damn.
2: It is the attorney's responsibility to fight for the jury to be fair.
1: Absolutely.
2: It is the attorney's responsibility to make sure that the jury represents the jury of his peers. And when you have a situation where an attorney just allows this, right. this all-white jury, and there were some Asians on there, but let's be real. Many of our brothers and sisters in the Asian community consider themselves to be white. They don't consider themselves right. to be people of color. So when your attorney who's representing you allow that to happen, that's telling you that this person is not there to fight for you.
1: Right.
2: I know we got to go to a break. I'm reminded of the movie A Time to Kill.

0: help them to put themselves in this man's position as a black man. Mm-hmm. And the verdict came back not guilty.
1: Mm-hmm.
0: What we have today is a failure of empathy. You've got to be able to put yourself in somebody else's position and look at the merits of what happened. Who among us, if, you know, we're grown men, what if we're mm-hmm. out with our family and some white guys or somebody come and mess with our wives, mess with our children, mess with us, you know, and we're in fear for our lives.
1: Mm-hmm.
0: Self-defense doesn't apply to me because I'm black.
2: That's
0: I don't have the right to defend myself. I don't have the right to exist. So if I don't have the right to defend myself, you're saying I don't have the right to exist. And if I don't have the right to exist, there's no equal protection under the law.
2: And that's the white ethic of how they look at African Americans in America since we've been here. And reality is they still do that. The ideal of this, when it comes to us, they have no morality.
1: Mm-hmm.
2: It's, you know, it's this ethic. I totally agree with you. And we still are, we're living while black. You know, much as we would like to see that, we haven't, but we're still there. Mm-hmm. And of course, with the new political climate, and you talk about in Texas.
1: Yeah. I would say before we go on our station break. Oh, also,
0: Texas.
1: Yeah. I would say before we go on our station break with the all white jury and everything, we have to also blame our black brothers and sisters as well. For not serving. And there was a few that was removed. There was one particular African-American juror that basically said they could never see themselves being able to convict a black person for ABC, X, Y, and Z. And that discounted that person from the jury. So some of it, you know, may have been we need to get, you know, all white juror, Asian, white Asian juror, jury. But then also we have to look at our people, you know, some of the crazy answers that they provide and the importance of jury duty. I remember I didn't understand. I'll say this and we're going on our station break. I didn't understand the importance of jury duty until 1996. 95, 96 to be exact. My wife and I, my oldest daughter, who's now 30, she was a baby. She wouldn't even remember. We were blessed to go to North Carolina Central University to hear Johnny Cochran speak. This was after the O.J. Simpson verdict. He came, it was 96 to be exact. I think it was an MLK event. And he came to speak at North Carolina Central University. It was a Sunday evening. And he talked about the importance of, you know, our civic duty and our civic engagement to be on jury duty. And then I read his book, Journey to Justice. And when I read his book, Journey to Justice, that's when I understood that I had to stop, you know, trying to get out of jury duty, that it was very important for me to be on jury duty so that I can assure that if I'm assigned to a case and it's a person of color, that that person will be able to have a trial by his peers, his or her peers. Mm-hmm. So we have to do some civic engagement about jury duty. So let's do this. Let's go on our 30-second station break on Conversation Unplugged on WWDB 860 AM. And then afterwards, we're going to continue to unplug the conversation, the Carmelo Anthony verdict. Let's go on our 30-second station break.
3: 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BFG means Bound for Greatness. 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
1: Back on Conversation Unplugged on WWDB 860 AM in the City of Brotherly Love and Sisterly Affection. Before we get back on our conversation, I need to say this. You can't say, you can't be a crybaby and then say, I'm getting in your head, and then blow a 29-point lead and lose the game. That's all I'm going to say. Can I repeat that again? Say it again, Pastor. You can't be a crybaby and then turn around and go to Madison Square Garden, and just because you're ahead, you get cocky.

0: key and say, I'm getting in your head. And then after that, you turn around and you blow a 29-point lead and you lose the game. Look, I'm a Sixers fan, so I'm neutral. But what I don't like, I'm going to be candid with you, I don't like how they're handling Jason Brunson. When you push somebody upside the head, you know, all the pushing that they do, you know, to Jalen Brunson. This ain't the Knicks that I know. I'm just going to tell you that. Larry Johnson, Anthony Mason, John Starks, Latrell Sprewell, Patrick Ewing. Yes. Them dudes back in that day, you push one of their players, it's Anthony on. Anthony Bonner. Say that again.
1: Anthony Bonner.
0: Anthony Bonner. It's on. You got me. I don't need no cappuccino in NBA players. You got me. I need some straight hardcore, and they got to get hardcore. And I predict the Knicks was going to win. And what I mean by cappuccino, let me qualify that. That's not race or anything like that. There's some people that's just coming soft. You know, they want the hard coffee, whether it's coffee with cream or coffee that's black. They want the espresso type. This ain't no. We can't have no espresso latte. You know, cappuccino NBA. You got me. Give me some strong coffee, strong tea, whatever. But what I'm seeing on this basketball court, there's no way in my day, no way in my day, our days, because we're all around the same age, you're going to push one of your point guards around, they're going to get away with it. I'm going to say this. God bless the soul of Stacey King. Yeah, he used to play with the Bulls. I remember, I think it's Danny Manning, if I'm not mistaken. Danny Ferry in one of the playoff games. Yeah, they did something to Jordan, and they put Stacey King automatically in the game and floored Danny Ferry. You got me?
1: For that purpose alone.
0: For that purpose alone, you're not going to point. I tell you what, let this be Golden State. And they did that to Stephon Curry and think Draymond Green is going to drink a cappuccino or a prune juice and let you think you're going to get away with that. No. Tighten up. Toughen up, Knicks. You got 3-1 lead. You ain't going to let no 7'5" push your point guard around like that. No. Now, let's get back on the subject. Woo, woosha.
1: But anyway, identification.
0: Huh? Station identification. And I'll just add to that. Sixers, get your stuff together. Now let's get back. Let's get back. We see now 17-year-old spends 35 years in prison, paroled in 17.5. And look at the dichotomy here. A predominantly white jury. If it was predominantly black, there would be a problem. But there's no problem with the judge and the DA who's taking pictures.
1: And the prosecutor. And the Metcalf dad.
0: And dad. I'm sorry, I keep forgetting about the dad. All of them, if it's not AI generated, taking pictures with the Metcalf family, and yet they prosecuting the case.
1: Mm-hmm.
0: Problem there. I knew he would be found guilty when they closed the case early, and less than 3 hours, the verdict was already rendered. Guilty of murder. What were your thoughts when you heard the verdict came back that early, start with Pastor Morris and then Pastor Walltower?
2: I was not surprised. I was not shocked. Mm-hmm. You have a white jury, you in Texas, you have this white prosecutor, white judge, you have this African-American male who has already been vilified as a thug. Mm-hmm. And they put his record up that he had a knife and he had been suspended. And, you know, they didn't say the fact that he was a 3.75. It looked like, you know, it's again the ideal of demonizing African American males. Listen, you know, they are, you know, death, you know, he's a thug in the sight of that.
0: That's right.
2: That jury. And so, but wrongful convictions and bad convictions is something that we are, it goes part and parcel with us. Listen, most people who are wrongly convicted, 31% who are African-American males. We only make up less than 13%. That's the whole population. So, you know, what you were talking about in the terms of understanding the criminal justice system, I think the onus is on the black church to have that prophetic voice to teach our people. It's our responsibility. You know, Luke chapter 4 tells us that when Jesus opened up the scroll for those who oppress and those who sit in darkness, we have to be the voice of the black community again. We have to, I mean, don't get me wrong. This ain't nothing wrong with shouting and closing and hooping, but our preaching got to be more than performative. It has to be prophetic. So we can inform the people that God gives us in the community so that we'll be aware. Listen, the black church it needs to be the voice of the black community. Again, what you talked about in terms of understanding the jury issue, understanding, you know, not running away from those systems and utilizing our people, because as long as we don't show up, then we don't have no say.
0: Exactly.
2: Nothing to say.
0: Yeah. Hey, Pastor Marsh, this is a quick sidebar. And Pastor Larry Walter, I'll check your email because I just emailed you the backdrop, the Sigma backdrop also.
1: Oh, yeah.
2: Okay.
1: Oh, yeah. Don't tell me twice.
0: Your thoughts, Pastor Walter?
1: Doc, man, I'm going to go back to my movie, considering Texas. You know, I talked about A Time to Kill in 1996. In the movie The Great Debaters, the James Farmer character, the closing argument. He talks and he says these words. He opens up. He says, "In Texas, they lynch Negroes." Mm-hmm. And then he started talking about situation that they came upon when this mob of whites was lynching this man and how fearful they were. He said he looked in his teammates' eyes and saw the fear.
0: Yes.
1: And how dehumanizing. And he asked the question, was this man a preacher? Was he a doctor? He says, no matter what this man did, he says the mob was the crowd, was the criminal. He said the mob was the criminal and the law did nothing. Mm-hmm. And he closes with this. He says, St. Augustine said, an unjust law is no law at all.
0: Right.
1: Which means that I have the right, even the duty, to resist with violence or nonviolence. And he said, you should pray.
0: Yeah, I choose the latter. I remember that line.
1: That was one of the most powerful statements. And I think it summarizes the penal system in America as it relates to black people. Why, if this young man was suspended from school for bringing a knife, why did he bring a knife in the first place?
0: That's right.
2: There you go.
1: You don't just bring a knife to school just to be bringing a knife. There has to be a root cause. Did he go to the school administration? Did he tell someone and nobody did anything? What about assault and battery?
2: Yep.
1: They're talking about his reaction, but they're not talking about the assault and the battery. And that's criminal.
2: Right.
1: And depending on where you are, you can have felony assault and battery. So I think we have to look at this thing realistically. And as preachers, we have to know where we are. We're not in the promised land. We're still in Egypt.
2: That's right.
1: And Paul says, when you were in Rome, you got to do as the Romans do. We got to know the system that we're in, and we have to know what we're up against and how to navigate and to find allies. Because this is not a system you can fight by yourself.
2: That's right.
1: You know, the civil rights movement was not just a black movement. It was a coalition.
2: Yes.
1: Of people who stood against injustice.
2: That's right.
1: And in this new era of social justice, we have to find allies who don't look like us, not to fight for us, but to fight with us.
0: Coalition building. Yeah.
1: That's what it's all about.
0: So, Pastor Walter, you said something, and I just wanted to add to it, and this is personal for me as well. You're right about he didn't just bring a knife. Why did he bring the knife? Things were crazy for me, like in high school. I wasn't in gangs or anything like that. When things got crazy, and even a couple folks, even my senior year, tried to push me around, I carried a knife, put it in my book bag, scared to use it, but I carried it. And why did I put it in my book bag? For protection. You follow me? I didn't go around like, I'm going to stab somebody. Right. I was afraid, man. I was praying. I hope I never had to. But if my back was up against the wall, and I praise God, and I never got to that point. I ain't going to say I carried it every day, but I remember sometimes going to school afraid because they were checking book bags. You come through the door. We ain't had no metal detectors. Police was just there because we had gang problems in Chester at the time. And they were just checking book bags. And I was like, I hope they don't find this.
1: But Fred, think about this. There's so much talk about the Second Amendment. Everybody's talking about, you know, a knife or a weapon, but how many people get guns and use them because they're in fear of their life?
0: Mm-hmm.
1: when it comes to certain dynamics, even when you look at the etymology of the Second Amendment, it did not include black people.
2: There you
1: this
2: go.
1: This was about militias in the South.
2: That's exactly right.
1: Mm-hmm. Protecting themselves right. against what they thought would be black aggression because right. of the dismantling of slavery.
0: Mm-hmm.
1: So it mm-hmm. allowed the Southern whites to arm themselves.
2: That's right.
1: To protect themselves against black aggression.
2: Dr. Larry, not only did they see not only to protect themselves against black aggression, but it gave them the right to go get some black folk.
1: Yes. Slave patrol.
2: Let's not forget that.
1: Yes.
2: You're right, Dr. Weathers. Listen, I mean, when I went to high school, I carried a pistol.
0: Mm-hmm.
2: I had to run through about six. I had to go to Simon Gratz, and I lived in Spring Garden Pride, and I was part of the street gang. So I didn't want to use it, but if I would have had to. And so, but what you're talking about, Dr. Larry, I went to Texas. The first time I went to Texas was to the E.K. Bailey conference. I pull up. I got an evening flight, a light flight, rent a car, stopped like at a 7-Eleven. Everybody in there got a gun.
1: Right, the carry.
2: That you can see. I'm the only person in there who ain't strapped. Right, so a knife in Texas is like a toothpick in hell. Come on.
1: Yes. And mm-hmm. it was legal. Knives.
2: Right.
1: Knife that he had was legal in Texas.
2: Legal.
1: It was legal.
2: See, it's not like if you catch a kid in Delaware or Chester with a knife. Everybody, every adult male I saw in that store, They had a holster. I got nervous because I'm the only one in there. I said, if something break out, I'm in trouble. I'm the only one. So from that
1: point corral, on, man.
2: Every time I went to Texas, guess what I did? I made sure I had a morning flight.
0: Mm-hmm. Well, you said Delbert, things are changing because before my dad was placed in assisted living and he was able to live independently by himself, he wanted my brother and I to pick him up some Popeye's chicken in Newcastle, Delaware, to be exact. We went to, it was Popeye's or Kentucky Fried? No, I think it was, it was Popeye's to be Popeye's. Exact. And we went into the Popeye's joint and it was this Caucasian brother and he had his gun in his holster. It was summer and he wanted to let, and he was in an all black environment. He was sending a statement. That's right. I'm the only white dude here. I'm coming up in your facility. And if you try something, I got my gun to the side and I'll pop you.
2: Mm-hmm.
0: Yeah, that's what he was saying. Open carry.
1: But when black people do the same thing, like police show up, we're harassed. Are you licensed?
2: That's right.
1: You get the whole litany of proving that you are legal. And yet when you look at our white counterparts, they walk anywhere. And it's like, and that dynamic shows you that it's not the same.
2: That's mm-hmm. right.
1: If three of us, we're preachers, we're pastors, we're preachers, we're socially involved. If we walked into an establishment today and we had guns, I guarantee you within 10 minutes, police are going to come.
0: Mm-hmm.
1: And we're going to be questioned.
0: Oh, arrested or shot.
1: Yeah.
2: Yeah,
0: he has a gun.
1: Depending on what he said.
0: Yeah.
1: He had a weapon. Mm-hmm. These guys in here, they got guns. I'm in fear of my life.
0: Mm-hmm.
2: Here you go.
1: Depending on how the call goes, the cops will come in, shoot first, ask questions later.
0: And some of them not even gonna ask questions. They're gonna lie.
2: No.
1: That does not reflect all police officers.
0: You're right.
1: Look at Tamir correct. Rice. Tamir mm-hmm. Rice playing in a park with a toy. How many of us had toy guns? I had one.
0: Mm-hmm.
1: Yeah. I had toy cowboys and Indians. We would go to the park and act like we was having a shootout.
2: Right.
1: The cop comes up and blows him away.
2: Has that ever happened to a white child?
1: No. Blows him away. Castile. I think it's Castile.
2: Ruben mm-hmm. Castile, yeah.
1: And then the gentleman that was in the Walmart, he was buying mm-hmm. a gun in Walmart.
0: Mm-hmm.
1: And somebody called the police. The police came in. He had the gun. He was going to check out. And they blew him away in the Walmart. He's a store patron buying a product out of Walmart and loses his life.
0: And I'll add my brother. My brother's living, but I always tell this story. He's 12 in the seventh grade. We was leaving my Aunt Loretta's house on Chestnut Street in Chester. And this white man approaches my brother and says, hey, you come here. My mother always taught, mother and father always taught us that if a stranger comes to you, try to get him to come towards you, run away. So when my brother do, he runs. And the guy pulls out a gun and said, freeze. He was an undercover cop. Put my brother in handcuffs, took him to a certain location in Chester near the Twin Towers that's no longer there, Mars. Took him there, says some woman has accused a black guy of snatching her purse. You fit the description. He's 12 years old. They pulled the gun out on him. Yeah, he gets out of the car. She says it looks like him, but it's not him. They unhandcuffed him, didn't take him back to my aunt's house. Matter of fact, let me give you another part of that story. He says, I just came out of my aunt's house, my Aunt Loretta's house. They can prove that I was here. They didn't want to hear it. Put him in the cop car, took him to the Twin Towers in Chester, right in front of the Twin Towers, brought him out of the car, showed him to the white woman and says, is this the one? She says, it looks like him, but that's not him. How can it look like him, but then not be him? And they took the handcuffs off of him and left him there. And I can remember the look on my dad's face because he was working second shift. My mom took Pat, put us in what she found out, put us in the car, took us to my dad's job. He was working at Fasana Brothers. And my dad looked at my mom and said, did they pull a gun out on him? And my mom said, James, yes, they did. And you should have seen the horror, the look of horror in my dad's face that a police officer pulled out a gun on a 12-year-old.
2: Listen, I grew up in Spring Garden Project. That was a normal piece for us. I grew up under the Frank Rizzo era in Philadelphia. The cops were like the Gestapo. They would snatch us up on the corner, handcuffs. If somebody got killed in the neighborhood, we knew to run in the house from gang fight when we was 12 years old because they was going to lock all of us up and take us down to the police, to 11th and Winter, the 6th District, and keep us in there and try to bully us into saying who shot somebody.
0: Mm-hmm.
2: That was normative behavior under the Frank Rizzo era in Philadelphia. That was like not a one, and we knew that. So whenever we heard the gun, we heard gunshots from the gangs at 11, 12 years old, guess what we did? We went in the house and not came back out. You better.
0: Mm-hmm.
2: And you had no, and wait a minute, you had no civil rights.
0: Mm-hmm.
2: Zero.
0: As we get ready to close out, I believe we have about 6 minutes left. Where do we go from here? You know, Metcalf is deceased, twin brother gone, mother and father don't have a son. Carmelo Anthony, 3.75 GPA, 3.75. He believed that he was defending himself. He didn't ask for the aggression. He didn't go there saying, you know, y'all white, I'm here, ain't nobody gonna touch me. It's raining outside. Same way it was raining in Memphis, Tennessee in 1968. Mm-hmm. When the men was told you can't get shelter in this place because of segregation. Yep. So what happened? They got in the trash truck, something hit, and they lost their lives.
2: Mm-hmm.
0: Where were the adults? That's one thing that's troubling here. Where were the adults that could have mitigated this situation? It's a track meet. You mean to tell me all of this went down and the adults were nowhere? That says a lot about the supervision that was going on at that time.
2: So the school district should have some liability.
0: Mm-hmm. And the track meet, whatever. Yeah.
2: It's their track meet. You need to have adults out there. When we play sports in high school, I play high school sports. We had the schools responsible. We were part of street gangs, but guess what? Wasn't no gang stuff going off at our football games
0: because
2: they had adult supervision out there, watching, looking, making sure. Now after the game, when you got away from the school property back in your hood, do what you want to do, but not on Simon Gratz property.
0: Yeah,
2: Bob and the NTAs, they were that non-teaching assistants and the people out there, and you know, and we never gotten, you know. I went to a high school game at Benjamin Franklin High School on a Friday night.
0: Mm-hmm.
2: Grats against Benjamin Franklin. And guess what? Ain't nothing happened now when we got down on 8th Street, down the project, but on that school property in that area, they had supervision.
0: Mm-hmm.
2: And security.
0: Yeah. Mm-hmm. And supervision. supervision and security.
2: And we knew better not to do anything on that school property.
0: And there's a difference between, so if I'm under a tent and somebody my age or a year or two older, a year or two younger, tell me, get out the tent, you have no authority to tell me that I can stay in, stay out. Now, an adult, if another coach says, hey, this is this team's tent, you need to go to your coach and get under your tent, right? But that didn't happen. So if somebody my age come to me and says, get out, I'm not getting out. You don't own any of this. And that makes a heck of a statement here that you don't even hold the folks account. He said, get out, but it did not warrant someone getting stabbed. You don't know the social location. You don't know what the young man went through. You don't know what was transpiring prior to it happening. You don't know.
2: And they did not, during the trial, that should have been brought up over and over again. The trauma that this child, for the carry knife, he's probably been traumatized.
0: Mm-hmm.
2: And probably by some white people. And
0: Yeah. Now, some, you know,
2: racial stuff.
0: When I carried my, you know, the knife that I had, I wasn't traumatized by, white folks. I was traumatized by my own folks.
2: Well, yeah. I mean, but in Texas, in those integrated communities.
0: Yeah.
2: Listen, my son went to school with white kids, and he had major issues. When you are a black child in a white school district, you have major issues, including for black males.
0: Yeah. Here's the final thing. We get ready to close out. What's interesting is none of his track teammates was around.
2: Wow.
0: At that time.
2: Mm.
0: You follow me?
2: So he by himself.
0: Yeah.
2: And he's surrounded by larger white boys.
0: But he was going to see a friend. And a friend. Now, there is some word out that there was another video on cell phone cameras that the students had. I don't know if this is fabrication or if this is true, that could have gave other insight, but the videos was erased and the cell phones was never confiscated.
1: And that's the thing. These kids record everything.
2: Yep.
1: The fact that there's no video recording is telling. But also, it was reported that the adults were distracted. When this went down, there was more than just these two. It was four of them. And so while Carmella was being attacked, it is reported that the video shows that the others had distracted the adults, where they didn't see what was going on until it was, you know, after he gotten stabbed. So they were there, but they were distracted. That's the report. Now, how true that is, we have to qualify, but that's the going narrative.
0: Wow. So let's get ready to wrap up. Quick announcement to our radio listeners and everything. We hate to do stop and start and stop and start and start and then stop and start. Next week we won't be on the air. I will be a panelist in Jacksonville, Florida. Your hometown, Wall Towers.
2: Yes, sir.
0: Jacksonville, Florida. And I thought I could jump on, but the panel discussion starts at 1:30. And so it wouldn't be worth jumping on at 1 o'clock and then jumping off at 1:30. So we're going to resume 2 weeks from now, which will be the last week in June. And so we'll return with some more robust conversations and things like that. Thank y'all for coming and checking our conversation and plugging to Curtis Moore, Pastor Curtis Moore, Reverend Dr. Curtis Moore. Bless you, man. Thank you for joining us. And then for Larry Waltow, Reverend Dr. Larry Waltow and Pastor Robert Johnson, last week was not just a good mental health day. I just needed a mental health break from everything. So at the last minute, I was just like, yo, I just need some time to myself. So thank you for your time and patience. To our producers and everything like that, great job on what you do. And so we're going to unplug right now. And then in 2 weeks, we're going to plug back in again, unless something crazy happened. And Pastor Waltow, we got to do just a podcast on Facebook Live. So it's a lot of crazy stuff going on. But Yeah, a lot of crazy stuff going on. Let's see if the Knicks will close it out. Let's see if the Knicks will close it out. I'm not a Knicks fan, but let's see if the Knicks will close it out. That's it. Thank you for checking out Conversation Unplugged on WWDB 860 AM. We're going to unplug and then plug back in 2 weeks. Conversation, real talk, real conversation for real change. 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

0: A very blessed Monday morning to all. Thank you for joining me on Morning Light on WWDB. This is Scott Borsky. It is such an honor to be with you at the beginning of this brand new week with dreams and goals and aspirations. It is going to be a good week. It is going to be, as far as Frank sings, a good day.
1: Okay. I'm about to

Acknowledge that God is with us everywhere that we are. The Lord is our shepherd. We shall not want. Sing with the beautiful Leanna Crawford on her Still Waters, Psalm 23.

I wanted to remind you that in my Synagogue Without Walls, there are so many events each and every month. The next one is this coming Sunday, the last Sunday in March, March the 29th, for our Chocolate Seder here in South Jersey for kids of all ages to celebrate the Passover season. Lots of chocolate representing all of the items on the regular Seder plate, open to any religion, any tradition, any background you are. Join. It's always a highlight of the year. Go on my socials of Facebook or Instagram and get all the information. But it is this Sunday coming afternoon here in South Jersey in Cherry Hill. It will be a blast. So I look forward to seeing all of you, and we can and we can pray and learn and worship to God together. You know, we all have a purpose and mission in life. Sometimes, and most of the time, we don't know it, but as long as we acknowledge that God knows it, that is all that matters. Just to have faith, and God will expose it to us in God's time. Listen to Justin Bieber's beautiful purpose.

So good morning on this Monday. It is a beautiful day. No matter what the weather is, we know it's beautiful. We know it's springtime. This is the first Monday of spring, the first full week of spring. So enjoy. Let the flowers bloom. Let your dreams bloom. Let your goals and aspirations bloom. Sing with Jason Crabb on his Good Morning Mercy.

at the beginning of the week, and obviously any day, but least on Mondays, we should have an attitude of gratitude, knowing that this is the day the Lord has made. This is the week the Lord has made. This is the hour and the second that God has made. If you have an attitude of gratitude, that is going from one person to another. It is contagious to bring blessings to us all. Sing with Brandon Lake on his wonderful gratitude.

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2: 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And you will never, never be, as David Phelps sings, you will never walk alone.

something small where you can look up and say, God, I know that was you. And at the end of the day, when you count your blessings, you will realize that we all, and especially you, are a child of God. Sing with Cain on there, I'm so blessed.

join me. Be my friend. Like me on social media. I always love interacting with folks and bringing us together as we all journey down that road to God through the doors that God wants us to go through and the hallways that he wants us to go down. It is always an honor to be in contact with folks in any social media that you are on. I am on as well. So let's connect and we can share the love of God together. And all we say is we are messengers, sing God be the glory.

We all have the blessings in our life. We just don't realize it. And you know what else is a blessing as well? The negatives that we don't even know that is coming to our lives, our hearts, our souls, because God and his angels knock them away even before they get into our atmosphere, even before they get into our hearts. So many negatives come and God says, not today, Satan. In fact, lots of times I'm wearing shirts, I'm wearing hats that say spiritual things, and my favorite hat says, not today, Satan. And that is a wonderful acknowledgement that God shoos away all the negativity even before we realize it's meant for us. And that is definitely a blessing. Sing with Laura Story on her beautiful Blessings.

This past weekend, I had the opportunity, like I do each week, to officiate weddings. That's one of the greatest honors that I have as a clergy and as a chaplain. And we realize at the wedding that when we're all standing together, it is not just a bride and groom that are getting married. It is a bride and a groom and God forming a relationship in their matrimony, in their wedding. So a marriage is not just between two, it's between three. We are God's beloved, and God is our beloved. Sing with Jordan Feliz on his Beloved.

0: 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Teens, college students, young professionals, parents, and grandparents are all asking each other, how do you read the Jewish Exponent?
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2: Did you give thanks to God yet this day, this beautiful Monday? We always speak about how many thousands and thousands of seconds we have in each day. Use as many as you can to thank God. And if you do, those blessings and those thank you, those attitudes of gratitude will be returned to you tenfold, a hundredfold. And you don't realize how much just saying thank you, God, affects your life, because God says, oh, he's talking to me. She's talking to me. Let's get those dreams and goals and aspirations going this week, going this day, going this hour. We are in a relationship with God. We speak with God. And after all, speaking with God is just another word for prayer. Never be turned away by that difficult word prayer. It just means having a conversation with God like you would have with anyone else in your life. And after all, don't we all want a God that we can speak to? Sing with Chris Tomlin on his Thank You, Lord.
3: Thank you, Lord, for the small things, like me and her on a porch swing. For some

So today on Monday, there will be people definitely in your life that you did not even know this morning, that you did not even know yesterday. And God doesn't put people in our life hazardly. There is a reason that God brings new people into our lives. Don't take them for granted, whether you're in a convenience store, a supermarket, at work, walking down the street, wherever you may be. People come into our lives for a reason. So if you love God, as Danny Gokey sings, if you love God, you love people.

What a difference this day will make when you have a conversation with God. Prayer makes a difference. Praying makes a difference. Our relationship with God makes a difference. There is no doubt about that. Prayer changes things, my friends. Sing with Ronnie Millsap on his wonderful What a Difference You've Made in My Life. What a difference.

And that's the truth now.

0: difference you've made in my life.
1: So on this Monday, please realize that we are all so much more similar than we are to be different. On that, my friends, have a very, very blessed day. I look forward to being with you tomorrow. And as we always, always say, pray more, worry less.
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10: Well, good Monday afternoon, everyone. I hope you are having a great day. after a crazy weekend and crazy weather and a crazy president. You are listening to Tell Me More with Carol Holloway. We are here for the next hour at WWDB on the radio at 860 AM on Odyssey, on our podcast live, as well as being on the podcast later. And you can reach out to me on Instagram or Facebook under Tell Me More with Carol Holloway. Yay! So we have a full show today. You're going to love this. The USPS kicked off their national awareness campaign for June. We're going to be talking to our expert there because the kids are home from school. Who's letting the dog out, right? And in the first half of our show, I want to share with our listeners, for those of you that are looking for a job, those of you that know somebody that's looking for a job, graduates from school right now, et cetera, I have a job hiring to share with you, and it's really freaking awesome. So you're going to want to listen to that. Then at the end of our show, we are going to be talking a little history and sharing the deficit of the United States. And for those of you that want a little bit of a history lesson and want to know how this country did, because we the people pay the taxes, how this country has done under the past several presidents, going back to Reagan, whether your pocketbook has been better or worse, whether the deficit has been higher or lower, what's going on? Because I think that this is something that's very important to talk about moving into this primary year of voting, and the fact that we could continue on the status quo with our government the way it is and continue to get worse and never dig out from underneath. Or we can make a change, even if we sometimes have to hold our nose and make the change to do something that we know ultimately will be better. And that's why I'm going to share the United States history of the deficit with you. I think you are going to love listening to this. You're going to learn something for sure. And the information that I give you is something that you can look right up on the government's website if you really want to know. If you're like, she's BSing me, she's not telling me what's going on. Okay, so that's where we are with that. But before we get started, my producer is in the studio, and I want to spend a couple minutes talking sports with him. Hey, Shane, how you doing?
11: Hi, I'm doing good.
10: Good. I know you're my sports person to go to right now.
11: Well, what do we want to talk about? Because there's a lot of sports happening right now. So we got World Cup.
10: We're going to the World Cup, the Knicks, baseball. The stupid, the stupid event on the White House lawn, the people's lawn.
11: That was, it looked like a redneck boogie.
10: Well, that was shameful. I know that there's WWF fans. So I have that right. Are they WWF fans?
11: So there was WWE. They had a ring down there because the company owns both them and the UFC. It was the UFC was doing their fights there.
10: Yeah. Thank you for the clarification. Yeah. What a freaking dog and pony show.
11: Listen, I will say, there's a part of me that's like, oh, that's kind of cool, you know, to see a guy walk out from the White House office. But at the same time, I'm like, oh, right, that's the president. You know, that's the Oval Office. That's where, you know, great men have sat before, great people have sat before and discussed, you know, the fate of the world at times. And I'm just like, oh, yeah.
10: Yes.
11: Their venue for a dumb boxing pay-per-view, basically.
10: And why should that pay-per-view that we are not making any money on, but Trump is making money hand over fist? And why should our soldiers, why should our military be employed to stand on the steps and salute these friggin' people? Not that they necessarily saluted them, but to me, it was just wrong in every way, shape, or form. Maybe if it was somewhere in a big park or somewhere, but not to deface the value of the people's home. And it looks like a trailer park. I'm sorry. It looks like Six Flags. It looks like the baby bumpers that you, the grid that you put up over your baby's bed or on the floor so they can play with the toys hanging from the ceiling. If you know what I'm talking about. I don't know if you have kids or not. We don't get that personal. Do you have kids?
11: Not yet. No.
10: Okay. Well, just envision that thing, that big arch hanging over a baby's bed with in baby colors with toys hanging from it for the baby to look at. That's what it looked like. What an embarrassment. I'm happy it was delayed. I'm happy that Mother Nature said not on my watch, but still honored the people that drove there to see it. So they did get to see it at what, 1 o'clock in the morning?
11: Basically, yeah. Yeah.
10: Yeah. I did not watch. I haven't really seen anything on it because the only thing I care about is that we're not paying the bill, which we probably are because they're ruining the grass and the embarrassment of our country to fight. I can see a fight like reenacting the Civil War or something like that, but an all-out knockdown fight, beating people up, I just have a problem with that.
11: I will say the last fight, the guy comes out from the Oval Office and he walks past the entire hallway lined with photos from the first to Mr. Last himself right now. And that was I will say visually watching that was wow. It was like, okay, that's, you know, it's an in-depth look at a guy walking all the way down. But at the same time, I'm like, oh yeah, this is just so, when he walks out there, he can get a broken nose.
10: Have you ever seen a bigger ego in your life?
11: No.
10: I know. It's crazy. So let's get off this topic. Let's talk about FIFA. Are you watching?
11: I am. I have to say, one of the best parts about it was the week before everything started, when most of the European teams were getting there, the crowd reactions to them and just them discovering little aspects of America like gas stations and ranch dressing and free refills. The Italian team was not aware that in America restaurants you can get free refills, and there's a video of this. You can look this up. They're staring at these waitresses as they pour the free drink, and they're like, what? I don't have to pay for this. And it's the little things that are pretty cool. There's at Fenway Park, because the Scottish team is in Boston, which is very funny because, you know, that's where the Irish usually are. But right. Ireland didn't make it this year. So the Scottish are there. And there's a bunch of, like, a horde of Scottish fans took over the Boston Red Sox game and were doing chants and songs the whole time. And they were interviewing them and they were like, I've never been to a baseball game before in my life. I'm expecting it to be boring. And they come out and they said, wow, this is amazing.
10: So, you know what? It's good to hear you tell some of these stories. Cause like I said, I kind of disconnected a bit from the news this weekend, probably a bad thing to do, which meant sports too. But I'm really happy to hear that. And unfortunately, the tourism is down in our country, and there's certain people like Canada's letting, you know, referees in their country because Trump wouldn't let them in our country. But it's good to hear that they're doing well. How's the U.S. doing?
11: We won a dominant win against a country that beat Brazil, and Brazil is usually a favorite to win. So
10: yeah, Brazil is a favorite to win.
11: We're 1-0 right now. We play France next. So a little nervous about that. And I think we can, I think if we beat France and get onto this next going, U.S. has a very good chance. This team is young. This team is good looking. And I got to say, too, the games in Philly, I don't know if you've caught any of the clips of these, but the crowd was like, it was against Ivory Coast and Ecuador. Not a lot of Ivory Coast fans. It was an entire sea of yellow for Ecuador. And it was a spectacle. Nice. So when they did the national anthem, the Ecuador team was basically in tears with how proud they were at this whole crowd chanting at the top of their lungs the Ecuadorian national anthem. And it was a beautiful sight. I mean, all these games right now so far have been just outstanding. They really have been.
10: Well, I'm glad you're sharing it with our listeners this afternoon, because they're not showing all that stuff on television unless you're drilling down or you're following it, you know, under links and things like that. People don't know. I didn't know that.
11: No, they aren't televising it. You got to really look at like the FIFA pages and all that. And it's like the ones that do leave like it on for the anthems for both the teams. That's when you really get to see, like, they'll pan around, show the whole crowd when the Japanese team was playing, I think in Canada or no, sorry, they were in Mexico City. The Japanese and Korean teams were down there, and in Mexico and in Canada, like, it's just, it's a whole clash of just these different fan bases out there, but it's so crazy to see. It's amazing.
10: Oh my goodness.
11: And next week is this weekend is a big game. It's Brazil versus Morocco, I believe. And that should be an interesting crowd because Brazil fans are diehard. And Moroccan fans are also very, very diehard. So I can't wait to see.
10: Yeah, 100%. It's amazing. I think Brazil can sweep, though.
11: I wouldn't be shocked. It's either them or I'm going with the Dutch. I think the Dutch are going to do well, too.
10: Okay. All right. Okay. And one last thing before we take a quick commercial break and then get into our interviews. What'd you think of the Knicks?
11: I'm a Phillies fan through and through for everything. I can't stand in New York. Good for them. Congratulations. At the same time, no bueno. No, can't stand it. Not a fan. Congratulations. That's the best you'll get out of me.
10: Okay. You know what? I'm happy they came back and won. I really am. It's been a long time. And I think that I feel like Governor Mandami, Mayor Mandami. I think he's doing the right things in New York. I really think he's listening to the people. And I feel like it just gives him and the people something to smile about. So, the same thing as if the Phillies won.
11: They broke a curse of 52 years. I will say I'm more proud for Stanley Cup. I am a huge hockey fan over basketball, I will admit too. So,
10: the Stanley Cup. Oh my gosh. Thank you for bringing that one up. What's going on there? Who won?
11: The Carolina Hurricanes finally won. They've been a team where they're always they were always the bridesmaid, never the bride. And this year they caught the bouquet. I'm so proud of them. They beat us. I will say I was bitter at first, but they're a buzzsaw. They finally got where they should be. And
10: nice
11: to see that. And to see the former Flyer, Rob Brind'Amour, is their coach. And some other former Flyers are there. I love
10: that the Flyers team from back then, all those guys that are now coaches.
11: Oh, yeah.
10: Pocket and all those guys. I think they're great. I love them. So any team they're coaching, it makes me happy.
11: Just so happy. I'm just so happy that that team finally won. And it's just another thing too. I don't like Vegas. Vegas is one of those teams where it's kind of like the Dallas Cowboys of their sport because they're fresh and new.
10: Yeah,
11: and
10: everybody
11: it's
10: got a vision of that.
11: Yeah. Thank goodness Vegas didn't win. And thank you, Carolina. Playoffs are over. Yeah. I can focus on the Flyers again.
10: And you know what? What makes this so nice, other than the night that the president showed up at the Knicks game, you know what? For 2 hours, 2.5 hours, you can just kind of enjoy the sports and just disappear for a while and not worry about the woes of the world. So I appreciate that.
11: I completely agree.
10: So thanks for giving us an update. Did we forget anybody else? Eagles or Eagles? They're going to be starting spring training.
11: Phillies are doing all right.
10: Phillies are doing pretty good.
11: Phillies are doing all right.
10: They're not bad. Well, speaking of the woes of summer, we are going to start our next interview when we come back from a quick commercial break. I really want you listeners to listen because there's a company that's hiring right now and they're across the United States. And I really think that plus they're in Canada. I think you really want to listen if you're looking for a job. So I want to thank Shane for giving us a little sports update there. I used to do that on my old radio show long, long ago when I was in Vineland, New Jersey. Always had a sports update. So, gosh, you might be my man, Shane.
11: I'll keep the stats ready.
10: Awesome. You do that. Okay. Well, let's take a quick commercial break. You're listening to Tell Me More with Carol Holloway. And when you come back, I'm going to tell you a place where you can get a job right now or at least apply. We'll be right back.
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0: All right, we are back. You're listening to Tell Me More with Carol Holloway. You know what? You need that paycheck. You need a job, right, people? Seriously. So how about this? Busy travel season, summer travel season is here. And as Americans prepare to hit the open road, there is one company out there that is ramping up hiring in a really big way. Pilot, P-I-L-O-T, Pilot, North America's largest network of travel centers with more than 900 locations across 43 states and 5 Canadian provinces, plans to hire 10,000 new team members to help fuel the journey of its 1.2 million guests each and every day at their stops. From hourly opportunities to leadership roles, Pilot offers more than just a job. It's all about building a career fueled by purpose, growth, and a sense of belonging. Gee, don't we all want that in America today? Purpose, growth, and a sense of belonging. So joining us to share Pilot's hiring push and the opportunities that are available right here in our area is Jordan Urban. And she is the field recruitment manager at Pilot. Welcome, Jordan.
1: Hi, Carol.
2: Hi, Jordan. How are you?
1: I am fantastic. How are you?
2: I'm doing very well, and I'm excited to hear that there's a company out there that's hiring in a really big way. But for some of our listeners, they don't know who Pilot is or what they do. So could you explain to us who they are and what they do?
1: Yeah, absolutely. It would be my pleasure. So Pilot is North America's largest network of travel centers. We operate 900 locations across 43 states and even 5 Canadian provinces. We take care of people every day. We really like to take care of professional drivers and road trip travelers alike. And we are just really happy that you had us here today. Thank you.
2: Absolutely. So that when our listeners are out there traveling, or some of our truck drivers are traveling and they pull into a pit stop, so to speak, as we call it, to get something to eat or take a break or whatever, that's usually Pilot that runs those centers in those places.
1: Well, we hope so. Absolutely. We want all of those drivers to take their pit stop with us. We take care of 1.2 million guests every day.
2: Wow.
1: And our purpose is to show people that they matter. And so our team members, we proudly call them journey makers. Our journey makers are there to take care of a lot of people every day and to show them that they matter.
2: Very good. So summer travel this year is expected to be huge, even with gas prices being up, which shocks the heck out of me. So what trends do they say is happening during this time? Like, what is affecting this?
1: Yeah, thank you for asking that. I recently saw a statistic that actually shocked me as well. 71%, according to the Hilton Trends report, 71% of Americans actually are driving for their summer travels, and they prefer that mode of transportation over flying. And that's a statistic that Pilot can get behind. We are really proud to be a trusted stop along their travels. And with that many Americans preferring to drive over fly, I think it's really important that we are ready for all of those guests to come see us. And that's why we're hiring 10,000 new journey makers this summer.
2: I like that you call them journey makers. That's a fun title. So you're hiring both leadership roles and hourly employees. So what qualities does Pilot look for when looking for new team members?
1: Yeah, that's a great question. We also like that we call them journey makers. I think that's really what they do. The first quality that we look for is someone that's ready to help make someone else's journey better. It is all about taking care of people and showing them that they matter. We really look for someone that embodies our purpose and our virtues. We have four virtues at Pilot: driven, reliable, authentic, and welcoming. And we want to create meaningful connections with everybody who stops with us. So if individuals are purpose-driven and they like to take care of people, we would love to have them join us at Pilot. Here's a fun fact, Carol. We love the open road just as much as our guests do. And so we really focus on keeping our travelers fueled up, their vehicles, their bellies filled up with craveable, yummy food. And then we like to lift them up before their next stop on their journey.
2: So there's a lot of kids that are graduating from college right now, trying to find a job in their field. Are they people that are eligible to apply for Pilot?
1: Absolutely. The great thing is we do not require industry experience. We really have opportunities for everyone looking. So we offer hands-on training. So maybe it is a college graduate, like you just mentioned. Maybe someone is re-entering the workforce after being out for a season. Maybe they're working somewhere right now and they just need a change. The great thing is that we offer hands-on training and real career growth. So I'd love to talk to anybody interested.
2: Absolutely. Now, I've been on your Pilot website, but a lot of our listeners haven't. You offer some amazing benefits. Could you share some of them with our listeners?
1: Oh my gosh, I'd love to. I'm not sure I have enough time to tell you all of the amazing benefits that
2: we offer. That's why they're going to go to the website, but give us some of the highlights.
1: Absolutely. So I think at first, I think we offer a people-first culture. Some companies talk the talk, but don't walk the walk. But we absolutely are focused on making sure that our journey makers are welcomed, they're celebrated, they feel at home. We actually value authenticity as one of our virtues. And so they're encouraged to be themselves every day. We also offer the nuts and bolts that people are looking for when they're searching for a job. So we have wonderful competitive weekly pay. We offer 401k retirement savings, a fuel discount, which is really nice these days. Yes. We offer low-cost health and wellness plans, a meal credit while they're at work. We offer paid time off, tuition assistance, and parental leave. So those are just a few of the benefits that I can think of that make it a perk to work at Pilot.
2: It makes it really awesome. I was reading your perks, and they are absolutely amazing. And this is for anybody. I mean, let's talk about that. This is for anybody that might be in the food service industry, somebody that is a maintenance technician, fuel tanker drivers. I mean, you have tons of different jobs that fill the scope for people, which is absolutely amazing. And 10,000 jobs is a lot of jobs to add to the job market right now. What else can you tell us about Pilot that might pique our listeners to go to the website?
1: Absolutely. You are so correct. We have a job for everyone. So we are looking for hourly positions, which are in our travel center and our restaurants. We have leadership positions. So anybody with a desire to lead and take care of people in that capacity, we have an opportunity for them. We are also looking for professional drivers to join our team as well. You know, that is a huge part of our business. So there really is an opportunity for anybody that might be interested in coming to a place and it feeling like home and being celebrated for who they are while also growing their career and showing people that they matter every day.
2: Right. And what's really important, listeners, maybe you're not looking for a job at this time. I'm hoping that some of you are. But if you're just traveling and you want to visit a Pilot location, if you go to their website, you can actually find across the United States different places that you can stop to make sure that you're at a Pilot location. So that's really cool too. The website is amazing. So I'm talking about it, but you need to tell our listeners where they can go to apply for a job, where they can pull up this map, where they can look at the benefits and all the wonderful things to find out more about Pilot.
1: Yeah, thank you so much for calling that out, Carol. Our website is wonderful, and we encourage everybody to come over and check it out to learn more and then to apply to start your journey. 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It's quick, it's easy, and you can begin your journey with us here at Pilot.
2: And Jordan, one last question before I let you go. This is a job that might be unexpected for some people, but they can really grow and move up within the company, correct?
1: Absolutely. And I'll be honest, I never saw myself working for a travel center company when I was graduating college, but it is the biggest blessing and privilege to be here. And yes, I have so many stories. If we had all the time in the world, Carol, I would tell you about the career stories that I've seen and witnessed of people who come in and start at a position and then just grow tremendously with us here at Pilot.
2: It sounds like you take good care of your employees to keep them with your company and keep them growing and earning a very fair wage with benefits. So I appreciate the time that you've given us this afternoon. One more time, can you give us that website?
1: Absolutely. It's careers.pilotcompany.com.
2: Awesome. Jordan Urban, thank you so much for joining us and letting our listeners know that there is something out there for them. Thank you.
1: Thank you, Carol. Have a great day.
2: You too. Bye-bye.
0: 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Amazing. Let's take a commercial break. And then we want to talk about the mail people. So we'll be right back.

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0: Oh my goodness, who did leave those dogs out? The United States Postal Service launches its annual National Dog Bite Awareness Campaign this June. And joining us this afternoon is Linda DiCarlo, U.S. Postal Service's Senior Director of Occupational Safety and Health. But before Linda comes on, let me give you some statistics. I just thought this was amazing. It's really a frightening experience when a dog charges at someone and bites. I think dogs, in my opinion, are such good senses of character. And some people really want to love dogs. They have a hard time. Some of them absolutely love dogs. But for our mail carriers, oh my goodness, this is a constant concern because you don't know if there's a new dog in the house, an old dog. You don't know if somebody new moved into the neighborhood. I mean, dogs can be unpredictable, especially if you don't know them. And the fact that it's a constant concern, the Postal Service reports that their letter carriers fell victim to dog bites more than 52,000 times in 2025 while trying to deliver mail. That's a lot. You know, from the nips and the bites to the vicious attacks, aggressive dog behavior really does pose a serious threat to USPS employees. And to emphasize the enormity, let's get the come on, Carol, pronounce the words, the enormity of this issue, the United States Post Office is reporting that the number of dogs attacks and bites together as the most prominent threat to mail carriers. So Linda is joining us, and she's going to give us some tips to prevent dog attacks and help educate all of our listeners to the public safety things that you can do, the do's and don'ts of responsible dog ownership, so that letter carriers can safely approach the residences or the businesses. This is so important as we hear all the stuff that's going on with the Postal Service. Dogs are not one that they should have to deal with in this crazy economy. So let's bring Linda on. Good afternoon, Linda. Good afternoon, Linda. How are you?
1: I am wonderful, Carol. How about yourself?
0: Oh, very good. Time to talk about those dogs and the mail people again.
1: Absolutely. It seems like it happens every year.
0: Every year, especially this time of year when more people put their dogs outside because it's not as cold.
1: Exactly.
0: And it's kind of frightening. You know, they fall victim to dog bites a lot of times. So what are they doing to prevent this from happening to them?
1: Well, just to set the stage a little more, you know, a lot of times actually equals about 5,200 bites a year. That's almost 14 a day. So it is a serious problem for our letter carriers. And we do a number of things to raise awareness. You know, this National Dog Bite Awareness, it started out as a weekly effort. We just dedicated 1 week of the month. But we have seen how much more effective it is by expanding it. You know, we really wanted to make sure that we moved to a week-long campaign to really have a bigger impact. 1 week just wasn't enough to reach everyone we needed to, especially the customer outreach. By expanding to a month, we can keep the message viable longer.
0: Mm-hmm. I agree, especially through shows like this and letting people know. What tips do you have for our listeners, especially our dog owners?
1: You know, we really have to count on our customers in this effort. Dogs, you know, perceive the mail carrier to be an intruder. We're invading their space. All they're trying to do is protect their territory. So the best way to keep safe from dog bites and attacks is to recognize and promote responsible pet ownership, such as teaching your dog appropriate behavior and commands, not allowing your dog to roam freely. Make sure the dog is secure. If a carrier delivers mail or packages to the door, place your dog in a separate room or a secure area. Some dogs push through screen doors and can jump through windows.
0: Mm. Wow. That's amazing.
1: Yes.
0: And the Postal Service is also delivering packages for other people now. So it's not just going to be

0: your regular mail delivery, it could be those packages coming to your door too.
1: You know, the tips that we share with your listeners and with our carriers are universal. Anybody coming to your door is at risk if you have a pet who's unsecured. That could be, you know, your dinner delivery, the pizza guy, your cable guy, anybody who is stepping onto your property unannounced. And we've all expanded that interaction over time.
0: So what technology has the Postal Service been using to help protect its workers?
1: You know, from a listener perspective, the best way you can use our technology is for signing up for informed delivery. This is an app on your phone that will give you a heads up when we're delivering a package. And what makes that important is a lot of times we just get our mail delivered at the curbside. We're not coming directly up to your front door. But if you know you've got a package awaiting you or coming that day, it gives you that advance notice to put your dog in another room. From a perspective of our employees, we really utilize our mobile delivery device. That's that scanner that you see them carrying when they're delivering packages and they scan it showing that's delivered. But It has an additional feature that's really kind of cool. It's called a hazard alert. This allows our carriers to kind of put in notices. It could be something simple as cracked sidewalks, but it really is important for dogs. It allows our carriers to put in a notice that there's a dog that lives at this property. It even lets them give tips, such as, you know, Coco likes to hide under the car and sneak up on people. Anybody who's now delivering to that address can have an advance notice to just keep an eye out for Coco.
0: Well, you know, you just brought up something really interesting. I didn't know that they had that ability to scan and put this extra information in there, crack sidewalks and things like that. Because if they fall, that could then become the homeowner's responsibility.
1: Absolutely. You know, dog bites are extremely expensive for our homeowners. You know, insurance costs alone can top about $58,000 per incident. And you also run the risk of losing access to your pet. So it's really important for both parties to be aware.
0: Absolutely. Now, I have a tough question for you, and I don't know if you can answer this, but have you ever had postal workers get rabies?
1: You know, we've not had a documented case of rabies, but we do ensure that they get all that proper treatment. You know, we do run into some situations where customers can't document that their animal has had all the appropriate shots. So in an attempt to take the safety of our employees seriously, we make sure they get any prophylactic treatment that they may need.
0: Okay, because that's really important because our government just shut down rabies testing. So I want to make sure your postal workers are okay. What about letting our children take the mail out to the letter carrier? Why is that a problem?
1: You know, it's always cute, and it's always something that, you know, the carriers love, having that interaction with our customers and being extremely friendly and being that face that you recognize. But when a dog is out with their child, they get territorial, and they could see us as a threat. So we also urge our customers that when the carrier is coming to your house, don't let the child run to that employee to grab the mail, especially if the dog's around. Just ask them to stand back. Wait, let us deliver the mail, and then we can have our friendly chat.
0: Now, some dogs love the mailman. I know where I used to live. My dog loved the mailman, and he loved my dog and, you know, would have a biscuit here and there for the dog. I think that was a great idea. Is that allowed by the postal workers to be friendly with the dogs? Is it okay to give them a little, you know, dog biscuit or treat to keep things calm?
1: Well, you know, it's a misconception that letter carriers hate dogs. We don't. Most of them are dog owners. But there are some safety concerns. You know, when you're giving a treat to a dog and I'm delivering to your house every day with that treat, and then I go on vacation and now Bob is picking up for me and Bob doesn't know about the treat trick. Now the dog is a little upset that he didn't get his daily treat. You know, we also don't encourage the petting. You know, we ask that the dogs are not outside and free to roam. So, you know, between those two tips, it's really about not just keeping that one person you're used to, but anybody who might be coming up to that door.
0: So, Linda, here's another question that popped into my head. What about people that have their dogs chained up or tied up under inhumane conditions? Are your letter carriers allowed to report that? Or do they do it privately?
1: They generally will do that privately. It's not part of their job to police the neighborhoods. But if they do see situations that look sketchy, they will notify their supervisors, and then their supervisors would take appropriate next steps.
0: Wow. So this is a tough one, because some dogs really do like the postal workers. What other things have you seen happen to your postal workers with dog bites? Because I want our listeners to realize this is serious. This is or with aggressive dogs, that it's not just, you talking and making people aware. This can happen at any time, anywhere, to any neighbor or any house, even your own.
1: Absolutely. When I started out by saying we've had 5,200 employees impacted by dog attacks, it is a reduction from year after year, but that's 5,200 employees that didn't go home in the same condition that they came to us. And that's really critical for us. It's extremely rare that we've had an employee die as a result of dog attacks, but it has happened. We had a casualty that occurred a couple of years ago. And so we really want to make sure that we encourage dog owners to just keep their dogs restrained, keep them safe, keep them away. Also protect the other vulnerable members of our society that are susceptible to dog attacks. And that's our children and the elderly. They don't have that same awareness and ability to extricate themselves from those situations. We really don't want to get to a situation where we can't deliver mail to your house because we're too afraid of your animal, when it's as simple as putting them away. It absolutely has.
0: Well, do you send a notice to the homeowner saying we will not deliver your mail?
1: Yes. And it's not only just for your dog who may be out and being a menace. It could be dogs that are loose just in the neighborhood. The delivery of the mail is not as important as the lives of our employees.
0: So you have a cool tool to help homeowners and pet owners understand, dog prevention. It's a dog prevention video. So where can our listeners go and see that?
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0: And I love informed delivery. I wish I had known about this years ago. 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
1: You can find all of the instructions for registering on USPS.com. 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
0: And that's good for you, listeners, in case you're expecting something really important in the mail and you might be on vacation. You'll know that it's in your mailbox. It's a great service. So we've expanded the awareness, our dog bite awareness, to a full month now. But this is something that we should really be reminding people about all year round. And you gave us some great places. But one more time, where can they go for more information?
1: That would be USPS.com/dogbiteawareness.
0: And Linda, is there anything that you wanted to mention that I might have forgotten to ask you so our listeners are more aware?
1: No, I don't think so. It's really about being a responsible pet owner and taking care of the people that are coming to your house for whatever reason, whether it's a mail carrier, your next door neighbor, the kids down the street, or your food delivery because you didn't want to make dinner tonight. All of these tips are very simple and will ensure that not only are our carriers safe, you're safe, and so is your pet.
0: Right. And it's the homeowners, the dog owners, pet owners' responsibility to learn how to socialize their dog and become accustomed to things like this. So this will help bring awareness. I thank you for your time this afternoon and telling us more about what we can do to get involved. I appreciate it. Thank you, Linda.
1: Thank you so much.

0: All right. Okay, I am back. Here we are. Power to the people, because without you, our listeners, our people of the United States, we can't make changes when we need them to be done. The weekend has been crazy. I tried to stay away from the news. There is so much going on. You know, I always say your head's on a pivot stick with this president. Wouldn't you just like a week of calm, of not hearing his name and the lies that come out of this man's mouth? I would, that's for sure. Instead of ranting and raving, I think it's important for people to understand the deficit since 1981 to currently and where we stand with the finances. Now, why do I want to talk about this? Because we, the people, pay the bill, whether it's frivolous spending, that it's, we pay it through our taxes. And this president has put us into the largest debt that we have ever had. This country owes $39 trillion, is it? Or billion dollars, billion. I'll get to it. Well, I'll get to it when we get there. Because the debt is so bad right now. Under President Trump, first term and last, he has increased the deficit by 317%. That's the last number I have, and it's higher than that. If you think about what that means, we the people either are going to have to pay that through taxes, which means the next president coming in is going to have to raise the taxes, or the next president coming in is going to have to go after Donald J. Trump and his administration to pay back all the money that they have stolen from we the people. And I want people to know that you have a voice. Your vote matters. And I say this all the time. The reason why I want to share this information is if you look back at the fiscal report of the United States during presidential administrations, and the fiscal year for the presidency runs from October 1st through September 30th of each year. Presidents are sworn into office on January 20th of the year following a presidential election. We all know that. During the 8.3 months between the inauguration and January 20th, okay, a new president's first budget goes into effect on October 1st. So the president is generally operating under the budget approved by his predecessor. Or it's not her, it's his predecessor. So there was a huge bump in the economy. Remember, 8.3 months when Biden came into the office, he was running under the budget that Trump had done for 8.3 months. So the economy was stuck going through inflation. Prices were going up based on Trump's 2016 to 2020.
1: Yep.
0: So Biden had to work under that budget. So the next president coming in is going to have to work under the friggin' budget of Donald Trump for approximately 8.3 months after they get into office. So we're going to have the same issue that we had under Biden. Now, it's really important to understand how this affects you and whether you're a Democrat or Republican. Statistics generally show, and more than generally show, that under Republicans, we pay a higher deficit to the country. When they're in office, they increase the deficit. When Democrats are in office, they reduce the deficit. And whether you like it or not, Biden reduced the deficit that Trump grew in his first term. And now our deficit's up to $38 trillion. People, that's a lot of money. So let's talk about the spending of our government. And this is here to help you understand. Remember, I know some of you out there are MAGA, MAGA, MAGA. And some of you out there are pure Democrats. Some of you are independents. But Our economy sucks right now. We are so disrespected around the world. Yes, the stock market is doing well, but unless you've invested into the right stocks, into the right things, or if you don't have a stock market account at all, you don't have a 401k, an IRA, you don't have savings, or you're not financially wealthy. This is important to know, and this is why I wanted to share this information with you today, so that because the feds have to make the new Fed has to make a decision coming up in, I think it's the next couple days, next couple weeks. And he, if you go back to his previous statements from 2010, he is not all about where Donald Trump wants to go. So I'm wondering how he's going to thread the needle between what he believes and knows is right versus what Donald Trump is trying to command him to do. So looking at the federal deficit or the surplus based on a fiscal year, the data in the report that I'm going to read, all four Republican presidents since 1980, with our methodology that they use to do this, and you can also find this on the website of the government, the White House website, look it up. All Republican presidents have increased the federal deficit during their office time. Ronald Reagan had a 94% increase. George H.W. Bush had a 67% increase. Okay, get ready. Wait to hear George Bush's. George W. Bush, 1,204% increase. And Trump, so far, the last report I had shows a 317% increase. I know it's higher than that. It's much higher. Both Democrat presidents since 1980s with completed terms decreased the federal deficit. So while they were in office, okay, while they were in office, they decreased it. Bill Clinton had a 150% decrease to the end of his presidency with a federal surplus of plus. He put money into the account, $128 billion. Barack Obama decreased the deficit by 53%. Joe Biden decreased the deficit by 50% in his first fiscal year. But his overall results are pending, you know, towards the end of his presidency. A report just came out. I don't think it was complete. But it's really important for you to understand the federal deficit is the amount by which the government spending, you know, the outlays of money, exceeds. It's more money than we have, the amount of revenue in a year. So all of us taxpayers pay money. Trump is out there spending the money, the people's money, on frivolous BS, and he doesn't care about us. He thinks inflation is great, and he doesn't care about Americans, and he said so out of his mouth. So we are going into debt. And for example, in 2021, the government spent $6.82 trillion and took in only $4.05 trillion in revenue. That resulted in a $2.77 trillion deficit. At the end of 2022, the deficit was at $1.38 trillion. Okay? When the government has more revenue outlays, a surplus is created. And this happened in 2001. Otherwise, our government is able to spend more money than it makes borrowing to cover it. That's what you would hope, right? The government is able to spend more than it makes by borrowing the money to cover it. Where are they borrowing the money from? Okay, besides what they take from we the people, where are they borrowing the money from? We have a huge debt to China, a money debt. The national debt is the total amount borrowed by the federal government at any point in time. And the debt ceiling, also called a debt limit, is the maximum amount of money the government is allowed to borrow to pay for spending. So if our Republican Congress keeps saying, yeah, raise it, we are going to go further into debt. On February 1st of 2022, Trump was in office. The national debt surpassed $30 trillion. On January 19th of 2023, Trump was in office. the U.S. debt hit its debt limit of $31.4 trillion and began using what the Treasury Secretary said at that time, Janet Yellen. I'm sorry, I lied. It, under 2023, it was Biden. I'm so sorry. And 2022, because he took over from the COVID and the increase in budget. Okay, from Trump. Excuse me. So this is under Biden. But they were saying that Janet Yellen said, called for extraordinary measures to continue paying its bills. Excuse me. And if Congress does not raise the debt ceiling, the U.S. Treasury could run out of money for items such as employee payroll, Social Security, bond payments, et cetera, et cetera. So it's really important to, for you, the people, to go do your history and understand how this affects us. There is a very simple diagram out there that shows you who has, and I read you some of the numbers, who has increased the deficit by how much and put us further into debt, and who has put money back into the budget. This is so important, people, because as gas, now gas prices are going to come down because there's talk of a war settlement, you know, the stupid war that Trump started that we didn't need to start because things were, I'm not saying that what was going on in Iran didn't need attention, but it didn't need the war to start without a plan and without Congress approval. So over history, Republicans have added more to the debt per term than Democratic presidents. And you really need to understand that somebody pays for this somewhere. It's not Elon Musk, who is the first trillionaire in the world, who could end hunger in this world, but he doesn't do anything to help the people. It makes me sad. But there is so much going on that we need to pay attention, people. Go read up on it. There's some great websites to read up on our government and the history of the government. And you can go to the government website. You can go to the treasurydirect.gov. If you want to see the annual historical debt outstanding reports of our government. So look it up. If you missed anything on the interview, please, please, please go back and listen to the podcast. Words for wisdom. For me, it's always uplifting. You need to stay strong. Always remember, you are braver than you believe, stronger than you seem, and smarter than you think. That comes from Christopher Robin. We know that book, right? But even better than that, I just want to say from Walt Whitman, keep your face towards the sunshine and the shadows will fall behind you. And we have so many shadows working right now in our country. So stay positive, pay it forward. We'll be back next week. We have book interviews coming up, some great interviews. And we're definitely doing a book next week. Let's kick off the spring summer series. Thanks for listening to Tell Me More with Carol Holloway. See you next week. Same place, same time. Pay it forward for someone.

0: IMAX, you look absolutely dashing in that purple tie. Ready to harness the world?
1: You bet, Daisy. I'm ready as I'll ever be. And might I say, your purple tie really pops with your vest.
0: Thanks. I almost went with a cape, but didn't want to come across as pretentious.
1: Nonsense. Anyone in our line of work should rock a cape.
0: You might be onto something, Max.
1: Phew. So here we go. First day on the job. You've got this, right?
0: Right. Don't forget, we both graduated from Dogs, Inc. with honors.
1: Which means I can guide my human around a busy city with ease.
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1: Ready to make a difference?
0: Born ready. Let's go.
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13: Good morning, America. How are you? It may not be morning when you're listening, and you may not be in America, but wherever you are, I'm wishing you morning, because morning is a time for a new day, opportunity. you know, perhaps some sunshine, you know, a lot of good things happen in the morning. So a good morning, even if it's not morning to you. I'm excited about today's show. We have our guest today is Nick. You'll meet him in a minute. And Matt Wampler is back, founder and CEO of ClearCogs, who was on one of our previous shows, and he's going to co-host with us today. Good morning, Matt.
14: It's the beginning of my hostile takeover of the Founders Forum.
13: Here we go. He's an aggressive entrepreneur. And we have Nick Martin with us. I'll formally introduce Nick in a minute. But in the meantime, I want to talk to you guys, because I know you both like the subject about AI. It's on everyone's tongues these days. You know, it's changing every day. So and on your show, Matt, you got to talk about a little bit what you're seeing. Let's start with Nick this time. I usually start with the co-host, but let's start with Nick, because you have a little different view of AI and where it's going. So what are your thoughts?
15: Yeah. Well, thanks for having me, Mark. Matt, good to see you. For me, as a entrepreneur, somebody who I think I consider myself tech savvy, it feels like it's the first time in my life where I'm starting to feel behind on a subject because AI is moving so quickly. And so I started talking to one of my business advisors, some of my friends that are more in the AI space, of like, what? How do I just stay up to date on this? And I started listening to a lot of podcasts because that's how I get information on business ideas and on AI. And it's some really interesting stuff's coming out right now in terms of, I'm sure people, if they follow the space, have heard of like agentic AI and having agents to do things. And those are mostly limited to different applications. So you're talking to Salesforce, or you're talking to whatever platform. But there hasn't been anything yet that talks to all of them and really acts as that assistant to you, like you log into your computer and you say, I have a business meeting here and I need to book travel, look at my customer list and see how much money I have in the bank, all in one thing. That's called Model Context Protocol, or MCP. And they're starting to get into the space. Anthropic with Claude is starting to, is the pioneer behind this. And we're starting to get into some really interesting territory. So,
14: do you think that's the future? Do you think it's going to be a one model that you deal with that outsources everything? Or do you think we're going to have different agents that I'm going to interface with based on what I want?
15: I think where it seems to be going is you'll still have those agents that represent the individual apps, but then say, you know, Carbon Reform or your company ClearCogs would have its own customized agent that would talk to all those other agents. That's where I see it going, where there's still, it's agents talking to agents, not one agent to rule them all necessarily.
13: You know, I my context on history is a little different than your guys of technology, because I was old enough to have been at the 1964 World's Fair. And I remember the biggest thing that made an impression upon me was, I think it was GE had, or AT&T or somebody had picture phones. You know, we were going to have phones with that you could talk to people, and they had it on the Jetsons. And all those years of mobile phones, I kept saying, where's the picture phone? Whatever happened. Then all of a sudden, we bypassed that. We got these little devices that are everything, you know, that you can watch movies on, that you can talk to people, you can see each other. And I think of this, so my frame of reference is the Jetsons and Rosie the Robot, right? So to me, what you're talking about with agents is they're really like virtual robots in a sense, or what we thought the robots were going to be. Like, I don't really think we're going to have a robot that walks around serving you food in the house and, you know, doing all that.
14: It's in the works.
13: But I'm sure that is too. I'm sure in restaurants they'll be using them. But I think it's more so that it's like a robotic kind of agent is going to be handling your whole life for you in the way that you're talking about it. Next.
15: Yeah, it's exactly right. Yeah. I mean, we thought initially it was going to be a lot of these blue collar jobs that we're getting rid of, but now it's white collar computer scientists that are being replaced. And now everybody's called a prompt engineer, which basically means I'm really good at talking to AI. Right. And that's now who's paying, getting the jobs at Google and whatnot.
13: Yeah, it's funny because that's what they're saying in manufacturing a few years ago. They said, your job's not going to be replaced by technology if you know technology. But you know, meaning that if you can talk to AI and you know how to conduct the technology, then you'll have a job. Otherwise, you probably won't.
14: Yeah, AI is not going to take your job. Somebody using AI is going to take your job.
13: Exactly. Right. Yes, another way to say it. Well, good conversation there, fellas. So Nick Martin, let me introduce him, is co-founder and COO of Carbon Reform, a climate tech startup which is transforming commercial buildings into high-performance spaces through improved indoor air quality, energy efficiency, and carbon removal. Their modular retrofit technology offers a profitable, sustainable, and scalable solution to the climate crisis, reducing emissions while cutting HVAC energy use. Nick brings a background in chemical engineering, went to my alma mater, by the way, the University of Delaware, which is a big school for that, for chemical engineering. And also he has public sector innovation in his background to his work building a healthier and low carbon future. So again, welcome, Nick. And I just want to say that we talked about this offline, and we'll get to it later, but we talk about the scalable solution to the climate crisis, but that's not why everyone comes to you. And we've talked about the motivation. We'll get to that a little bit later, but it definitely is a byproduct or a primary product of what it is you do, which I congratulate you on, because I think that's really important, a lot more importance than a lot of people put on it, I think. So, Nick, where I'd like to start is because everybody has a reason why they became an entrepreneur, and you have a personal story that was not, you know, not pleasant that pushed you in that direction. So if you're open to it, let's talk about that a little bit.
15: Of course. And I, you know, we were talking about this beforehand. I do think I always had the bug looking at, you know, decisions I made growing up. I didn't tell you this story, Mark, before, but I think it's always a fun and cute way to start is I used to not eat my Halloween candy and upsell it on the bus for the weeks after to kids. And like, you know, I'd find new business models for the lemonade stand as opposed to like, why would I just sell pure lemonade? So my dad was also, he owned a chimney sweep company growing up. So I was exposed to that, you know, him working late, talking to customers. So I always had the bug. I would say really what lit the fire under me to really jump in head on at an earlier age is the unexpected passing of both of my parents about 15 months apart. And this was in 2017 to 2018. And I'm the oldest child. It was unexpected. So as you can imagine, there was a lot of stuff that I had to like jump in, stop life, clean up, understand how things worked that I knew nothing about estate law or about, you know, 401ks and finance and what have you. And I think it taught me a couple of things that really helped me personally and just professionally in this entrepreneurial endeavors is one, I can learn anything if I just put my mind to it. So it helps me when I go into, for example, I'm in HVAC, know nothing about the space, but I didn't know anything about some of those things like estate law when my parents passed. And, you know, I just trust my gut that I'll be able to understand it enough and just like dive right in.
13: I didn't think about that, but you did have to learn a lot quickly. So when you know you have to, and then you look back, you say, well, that wasn't so hard. I could do that again, you know?
15: Yeah. Yeah. Cause some of that stuff, it's a grim way to look at it, but the world does not stop when it seems to stop for you. So a lot of things can happen. And if you don't have the right understanding or support systems in those times of crisis, like it's, you know, really bad implications that can affect you just personally and your family down the line. And so that was a life lesson. And then the other part is life is short. It's unexpected. You don't know what's going to happen next. And when I see that from a business standpoint, and when I talk to founders, you know, there's never a right time to start a company. So why not start it today? And that's really what pushed me into it.
13: Matt wants to ask you something quickly.
14: Yeah, Nick, I'm sitting here at the radio station. You got a beautiful view of the Philadelphia skyline. And all I can see are these giant HVAC units on every rooftop. And I guess I've never really looked and noticed them, but they're everywhere. I mean, how big of a problem is this, or big of an opportunity is this? And why hadn't it been done?
15: Yeah, you're selling the technology for us right there, Matt. I appreciate it. Perhaps I can do a quick of what a carbon capture is and why the opportunities in the built environment. I'm all about utilizing existing infrastructure to solve whatever problem is in the world. I think that's really an exciting opportunity as opposed to building new stuff, because that's not always the answer. And we have, as you've seen, large buildings, cities around the world, urbanization. How can we use that to our advantage specifically as we're doing it with climate? Well, those large HVAC systems on tops of buildings that you might see if you're in a high rise or you've seen on a parking garage, that's what moves billions of tons of air through just commercial buildings in the US alone. We're not talking about other countries around the world. So that got us thinking of, if we're trying to solve this climate crisis, specifically of carbon emissions, it's really tough to capture carbon dioxide, which is one of the drivers of global warming. It's really tough to capture it in the middle of the atmosphere in Iceland or in the South Pacific, because it is a fraction of a percent of the total air volume. So you're capturing like a little, it's a needle in a haystack of getting that right molecule.
14: Yeah, it's like going into the ocean. It's everything's just floating around versus a stream where it's all coming to you.
15: Right. And it's higher concentrations because humans inside of the buildings are also exhaling CO2. So you actually have an opportunity to capture, get a better bang for your buck, I guess I would say, of removing it inside of the building before it becomes dispersed and diluted outside.
14: Was that a novel idea? I mean, or is this something people had written papers on? Like, there's an opportunity here.
15: I think there's a lot of industries that are like this, or a lot of topics where there definitely was academia talking about it. There was some research around the effects of CO2 on indoor air quality. There was talks about, we spend so much energy on heating and cooling in our buildings. Yeah. And the solution was always like, let's make a more efficient HVAC system. Everybody was so focused on efficiency and not on conservation, which is really what these conversations always come back to. We were taught, I'm sure you guys in school, was it's conservation at the end of the day. Let's reduce first. And people weren't going back to that. And that's what we're hoping to tackle here.
14: Just needed somebody like you to stand up and say, we're going to go do it.
13: So actually, I'd like to back up just for a second. So sure. we talked about the need for it and the fact that it's, you know, it's not, you know, that you're approaching a little differently. But how did you go from your entrepreneurial instincts to choosing this as your business?
15: It was I guess you could say right place, right timing, right co-founder. I knew from previous experience and conversations, I didn't want to do something by myself because it gets very lonely as a solo founder. Matt, I don't know. Are you solo?
14: I have a co-founder and I couldn't imagine a world if I didn't.
15: Yeah. It's the way it's especially when, you know, one of us is having a low, the other's having a high, and we balance each other out. It's nobody really else gets what you're going through unless it's another founder. Your team doesn't, your family doesn't, your investors don't if they haven't been founders. So,
13: By the way, you've met at least one of my partners, I know, and I in the financial services business, I had always done it myself, and it was hard. And yep. This time, I came in with three partners, and it's a humongous difference. So yep. I'm with you on that.
15: Yeah, and in my case too, I knew I wanted to do something in the clean energy climate space, but it wasn't until I met Joe, my co-founder, in 2019, she was getting a PhD in material science and engineering at the University of Delaware. So we have that connection. And
13: go Blue Hens.
15: Started talking. What's that?
13: Go fighting Blue Hens.
15: Yeah. One of two female mascots in the country. I think that's the, I don't know if we're,
13: I think when I was in school, it was the only one, I think, but maybe, yeah. But anyway.
15: And her and I started talking at this event that we happened to both be at, and shared a lot of the same values of, one, how can we solve big problems, especially climate, with unique solutions that use existing infrastructure, actually democratize access to the technology, because, you know, back to the AI conversation too, how do we make sure AI gets in the hands of everybody at the same rate? So it's not just the Fortune 500s, but how do small businesses get access to it? How do disadvantaged communities get access to it? Same thing with climate solutions. You know, climate disproportionately affects third world countries, underserved communities. How can we create a technology that will improve their indoor air quality as much as it'll improve, you know, one liberty in Center City?
13: Gotcha. Actually, this is a really good time for us to take a break. It's a good jumping off point. So let's take a quick commercial break and we'll be right back on Founders Forum with Nick Martin.
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13: We're back on Founders Forum with Matt Wampler and our guest today, Nick Martin. And Nick, so you and Joe Norris, who's your co-founder, got together. And from then on, it was easy, right? That's another way. I always ask this question, but always in different ways. But I love that you had a laugh over that. So yeah. Tell us about some of the challenges you had along the way.
15: Well, I think for what I would call deep tech companies that is rooted in some sort of, you know, science or engineering you want to develop, you have the choice of, do I stay with a university, which can provide me with a lot of resources and funding, or take it out on my own? And it really comes down to, you know, it's a decision you make. For us, we wanted more control over our IP and our future and all that. But with that comes more challenges, because then you have to raise your own capital, and you immediately get launched into, I need to either find grants or investors very quickly. Mm-hmm. And that's, you know, the initial challenge. I think it's paid off now, looking 5.5 years back, that we made the right call. But from there, yeah, it was really understanding what the tech is, where it would fit in the market, and then who the customer is. And we started with first just the chemistry, our roots of, let's create the best carbon dioxide filter we can. And then where does it best fit as an application? And like we talked about for the break, in HVAC systems, specifically commercial buildings, who's the customer? It's either the building owner themselves, or it's these channel partners that are already selling energy efficiency or clean tech to the built environment. So after a lot of that research, and I say that in one breath, but it took 2-3 years to really, really hone that down. It made sense that there was a clear market for this.
13: What strengths have you developed, you know, as a company, as a result of the challenges of raising money? And as an example, I would imagine if you need to raise money again, I don't know if you're going to do another raise, but if you are, you've got that under your belt. Do you feel a lot more confident going outward? And what other kind of strengths came as a result of some of those challenges that you had?
15: Yeah, the two things that come to mind about the raise first, but I think it relates to anything, is this idea of, to become an expert in something, what is it, 10,000 hours of the practice, and this idea of repetition. We've probably had, at least 300 unique conversations with VCs over the last 4 years. And I feel like we have a really good idea of what VCs now, venture capitalists, what they want to see, what investors want to see in us, how they think, getting inside their heads, and understanding the fundraising process. So much so that the least Joe and I can do now is also talk to younger companies in the area who are thinking about going the same route, and giving them some feedback and making introductions, because warm introductions in this industry are huge. I think the other part, though, is understanding the signal to noise ratio. And I say that because I was just listening to an interview last night of the best founders and managing that signal to noise. And especially in the early stage, everybody, if you're a first time founder and you're a younger founder, everybody's going to have an opinion about what you're doing, how you're doing it, what team you're building. And I think Joe and I have become really good about understanding what is noise and what is signal, and allowing us to stay focused.
13: That's great. As we look out, we talk about future visions. You elected to talk about your 10-year vision. So if this is the year, 2035, and we're talking, what would have to happen, Nick, over that 10-year period for you, business-wise, and you could personal-wise too, if you want to address that, for you to feel that was the successful 10 years that you wanted to have?
15: Yeah. Well, if I go to immediate business, we are venture backed, and investors want returns and have timelines for that. So it would be getting to a point well within that 10 years where we can meaningfully pay back investors. And what route that takes is still part of our growth and our conversations. But within the business side, it's also having a broader impact. We can have as much of an impact on carbon reduction and climate in the US, but if we're not tackling this globally, it's not like air moves across borders. Right. So even if we can't catch it here, it's going to go to China, it's going to go to India, Europe. How can we create solutions and technology that really impact the broader scale? And then on a personal side, for me, my career is really looking at solutions at the intersection of emerging technology and social impact and equity. And how do I, whether it's, I've done work in healthcare, clean tech, work in STEM education, I see myself doing that. And eventually I'd like to also get into the investing side and actually paying it forward and really meaningfully contributing to solutions that I see could have an impact as well.
14: Hey, Nick, I wanted to go back to the sustainability and how you thread that needle, because it sounds like you're actually creating a business case for why somebody should bring this into their building, right? It's more efficient. You know, it's going to be a healthier workplace. There's a lot of, you know, value prop for an owner of a building, right? And then there's also the sustainability side of things. How do you thread that needle?
15: So I guess the unofficial way I say it is, you don't have to care about climate. Let us care about climate. We're finding a lot of customers still do, and in their different ways. But what we wanted to figure out, especially in the carbon removal space, is nobody is just buying carbon removal for the sake of it. So how do we create value beyond that? And for us, by removing CO2 specifically inside a building HVAC, we can reduce the amount of new air you're heating and cooling to be brought into the building. And that's the massive energy unlock that you can't get from anything else aside from CO2 capture. So energy savings first. We remove CO2 and other contaminants from the air. So, volatile organic compounds, viruses, bacteria, particulates. So it's an indoor air quality play. And building owners and managers want people to come back into their spaces, renew leases post-COVID. So that's a motivating factor, is people want to feel safe in the space. Oh, and if you have stakeholders, shareholders that care about climate, or you have to report to the SEC quarterly on your Scope 1-2 goals, we have the climate solution for you too, but it's not the main driver always.
14: Yeah, we reduce food waste in restaurants. The average restaurant we work with reduces 1 metric ton of carbon every month at each location. And it's funny, like, we have to kind of bury that, because the moment we bring up sustainability, everyone thinks this is going to cost me money, not save me money. But I'm talking with you, I understand, like, no, this is something that saves you money in the building, and it also has this byproduct.
15: Yeah, I think whether we're talking about carbon capture, waste, solar, wind, if you really dig into it, the economics are pretty favorable right now. Now is the best time to be doing that. And the other thing for us is we wanted to scale this without ever needing government incentives to make it attractive. So even if all government incentives went away, we still have a attractive payback period for our customers.
14: Last question I got for you.
17: Which they are going away to a certain extent, it looks like, right?
15: Yeah, that's another conversation. Yeah,
17: I know it is.
14: You guys are a venture-backed business in the hardware space. And I understand you guys are manufacturing in America. That's almost unheard of. That's really difficult. How did you manage that?
15: Good question. Your first part about venture-backed hardware. So typically you think venture-backed software, because that typically has, recurring revenue, hockey puck, what do they call it? Hockey stick growth trajectories. There's a lot of capital out there. They call it patient capital, catalytic capital, that is really for these early stage hardware that you need to actually build stuff to prove it out before you can deploy it. So we've been very fortunate to find really supportive investors in that space. Your second question was related to
14: manufacturing in America. Not only are you doing hardware, but you're making it here.
15: Yeah, I would say any hardware adjacent or specific founder listening out there, it's not as difficult as maybe you might think. And it is a huge selling point for customers. And there are organizations out there like manufacturing extension partners, which are designed to convene local manufacturers in a geography and connect them with new business. So
17: I'll just mention to you, I've done a lot of work with manufacturers. The DVIRC, for instance, in Philadelphia,
15: yes.
17: Delaware Valley Industrial Resource Council is one of those extension partnerships.
15: Yep. And we have we've already started manufacturing parts of our builds right here in Pennsylvania. So it's able. I think with anything in the startup space, if you're intentional about it from the onset, you can make it happen. Maybe it's not the conventionally easiest way, but there are ramifications for immediately going overseas that people don't take into account either. And if you're just focused on price always, I don't think that's the best way to build a business.
17: We only have a minute left. I have two very quick questions for you. One is goes back to Matt's original. He's looking out the window again at all the air conditioning units as we're talking. So you've made your case very well for your value proposition. Obviously, one thing in the way would be the initial outlay by the company, and I'm sure you have answers to that. But why isn't everyone doing this? What's standing in your way?
15: The immediate thing is it is a relatively undervalued impact that people realize CO2 can have on reducing energy costs. Our unit does take up space. We're not talking hundreds of square feet of it, but square space is a premium, especially in urban environments. And we're trying to educate the customer around where we can fit it. We're very flexible on where our technology fits in. But I also think it's just getting the word out. So any chance we have like opportunities like these to talk about it at professional conferences.

0: my future family or employees or companies that had an impact and that are generational companies. Because that's really what I'm trying to do here is build wealth, not just build and exit a company in less than 10 years. That's legacy for me is I don't need it to be my name, but I want to see, you know, how I ran business and how I impacted people reflected in future generations.
1: Well, this was a great conversation. I appreciate you saying that, but we are out of time. And we thank you all for being with us on Founders Forum today. Thank you, Nick Martin, for being here. Thank you, Matt Wappler, for being here again. Cheers out to Carbon Reform and to ClearCogs. And we'll see you again next week on Founders Forum.
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6: 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We are going to be here every Wednesday from 10:30 to 11. There is no bad conversation. There is no good conversation. It is just real estate conversation about what's going on in Philly and the metropolitan area. I am so excited because this is going to be unscripted. That's right. It is not a reality show. This is coming to you live. If you'd like to send me a DM, go to my Instagram, Unscripted Real Estate. Send me a DM and I'll try to answer it as we're here. Stay with me. Share it with your friends. Let's have some fun over the next 30 minutes together. Hey, everybody. Welcome to Unscripted Real Estate Talk. Craig Lurch, eXp Realty, Luxury and Sports Entertainment. Helping everybody in the Philly and the Burbs area. We service everywhere in the United States. So if you're moving, the number one thing we've always talked about is you can't create trust. Trust me, I can always get you with one of my business partners somewhere else. Hey, coming to you live from WWDB AM Talk Radio 860. Got a lot going on in the city. We got a lot of baseball. We had the Phillies kick it out last night. We just got over Cinco de Mayo. Everybody's there. We had the famous May the 4th be with you of May. So, hey, always follow me out on Instagram, Craig Lurch, selling 215, unscripted, also unscripted real estate talk. You can follow us on YouTube. Please follow us on YouTube. We've got all of our full podcasts to go out. We have all of our Selling 215 Made in Philly shows out there with my son, Corey, touring the city and the burbs, talking about great neighborhoods, what's changing, what's going on, why you should live there. And the best part about it is the businesses that are there that make the community what they are. So please follow us and go from there. You can always call me 267-214-7728. All right, I got my man, Steve Backhour, on with me today. He is a short-time person in real estate, but a legend in what he does. So I call him my Lux for my luxury. I call him my loyalty guy because he does all referrals pretty much from all the people he works with. Laughs because he's constantly

0: constantly smiling. One of the happiest-go-lucky guys that bounces around all the time. Nothing stresses him out. Okay, it sometimes does, but been involved in that. And referrals. He's all part of that. He's you know, Philly to the burbs. That's how he lights it up. But, hey, he's always smiling. Hey, welcome, Steve. Let's have some fun today.
1: Thanks for having me here. Really excited. This is my first radio show in a little while, and excited to be here with you on Unscripted. I'm ready. I'm ready for whatever you got.
0: You are definitely Unscripted. And by the way, here, keep the mic close. We'll go from there. We had, who was it? Loretta Stark from Joe Bograd's team on air. She only got beeped once. So you're not going to get beeped at all. We were worried about she was going to get beeped a bunch of times when we were going. But hey, so you've been selling. First of all, how does anybody get to you? What's the best way? What's your Instagram?
1: So it's Philly to Main Line, and the reason why I kind of came up to that name is when I was growing up, I lived basically in every single pocket of the Main Line. So now I live in Philadelphia, but originally I was in Villanova, Bell Kenwood, Narberth, et cetera, et cetera. So that's kind of where the name came from.
0: And by you knowing everybody and a lot of people in the city, you've definitely had a chance to know the city and show homes. But what, you know— What do you love about Philly? What's your? I always say we got the grit, we got the passion, we got the brotherly love, except in sports games. You know, that's going to get a little ugly. You know, we don't have the Eagles playing. Can you imagine having the Eagles, the Sixers, the Flyers, and the Phillies playing all at one time right now? It'd be crazy in this city.
1: We were pretty close the other day. We just missed the Eagles.
0: There we go.
1: So, but we do have Eagles draft talk. So we've pretty much got all four teams going in at the same time.
0: There you go. So what do you love about Philly? Why should people live in Philly? What have you experienced other than you were born here and it's in your blood?
1: One of the great things about Philadelphia is that it's affordable. It's in between D.C. and New York. And if you look at the property rates of what you can get in either of those cities, it's a fraction of what you're able to get in Philadelphia.
0: Especially on taxes and stuff like that. I mean, some of the taxes in these cities are crazy. The city's going through this huge burst right now. We have the 250th birthday. So matter of fact, whether you all believe it or not, you're part of Philly. All of you came from Philly at some part. The 13 colonies, you all started with the Declaration of Independence. And everything started here. So we got the big 250th birthday. You live downtown. You serve them. And you also crash a lot out in the burbs. But What are you seeing? There's a lot of excitement with work going on down there.
1: Yeah, Philadelphia, we're seeing a renaissance. It's really exciting, especially the 250th anniversary of our city. I think that they're shutting down the Ben Franklin Bridge for a celebration. So it's going to be one big party throughout July.
0: I'm excited. I mean, you got a lot of traffic going on. It's like, Jesus, where's all this traffic? You got traffic at 30th Street Station. You got traffic down JFK. But all of a sudden, like in 3 months from now, it's going to be done. And here we go. All right. I know you love hanging out in that the Rittenhouse area. I know you get hang out with Corey a bunch down at Rouge and get to see, you know, all the bartenders who we're friends with. I go on my funnels, change lives, you know, make money and have fun. Let me tell you something. The service staff in this city changes lives for the people to come visit here because then they want to live here and they want to come back. And that rises our whole city coming up. But here's what's your favorite cheesesteak?
1: Well, being on this show, I have to say Angelo's.
0: All right, we're not going to hold you that, but go ahead.
1: But I like Angelo's. I like Del Rossi's as well. All right. I think both of those are excellent. And then there's a sleeper out there that Brian Epstein actually introduced me to called Shay's.
0: Is that the one with that crazy pepper? Is that the one that Josh likes or those guys like? You got like some, I don't know. It's like the peppers, the Mexican peppers. They get burnt down and they spread it on them.
1: That may be the one. I just think that they have a very high quality meat.
0: There you go. All right. So there you go. There's the tests of Philly. So, all right, we're going to get in a little bit real quick of did you know today for a little bit of fun. And then we're going to jump right into real. Did you know today? And by the way, we could not survive without them. National Nurses Day. If you know a nurse out there, say hello, say thank you, take them a present. Because remember, when we're sick, we never say thank you enough. We always whine to them. It's like your airplane stewardesses and stewards. I always bring them chocolate-covered pretzels to say thank you before we fly, just because I know some people are going to be mean to them and I want to make their day. It's part of the changing lives thing, but it's National Nurses Day. You know a nurse?
1: I know a few nurses. Being in the city, I live next to Jefferson, so there's a lot of nurses that live in my building.
0: Libby's friend that I know. She's a nurse. Come on.
1: Oh, Caitlin Gallagher.
0: That's it, Caitlin Gallagher.
1: She's not fully a nurse. I think she's a physician's assistant.
0: All right, well, that's good. You know what? I despise grumpy people. Today is Great American Grump Out. If you see a grumpy person today, go up, give them a hug. Life's too short to be grumpy, man. I can't stand grumpy people. I mean, if anybody ever says to me I'm grumpy, I'm like, oh boy, time to get an adjustment. I'm going over here for 5 minutes. I don't call it being grumpy. I call it being distracted for a minute or two in the middle of a fire hose. You know, you ever get grumpy? I don't think you do. You always smile.
1: I try to smile. I think smiling is infectious.
0: Here we go. All right. Also, we're going to do National Entrepreneurs Day. That's going to be able to ride us right in the real estate here. It's National Entrepreneur Day. Real estate is a business. If you're a real estate agent, you think you have a job, you don't. It's a business because unless you're creating new clients, working with new buyers and sellers naturally and daily, you are going to be out of a job. So it's really created a business. And it's a business to help. Everybody says, why do you like to do this radio show? Well, I like to bring out the ahas. What do sellers need to know? What do buyers need to know? And what's really happening? Because it is a business. Now, you've been doing this a little over 3 to 4 years now. You were in B2B sales of technology before, right?
1: Yep.
0: And you decided to come into the real estate business, use this, I'll call widget, or use this product, which is where people need to live. People need to live somewhere, and they're going to own their home, or they're going to rent from somebody else, or they're going to be in jail or whatever. But we're talking about home ownership here. How did you get into it?
1: Yeah, so I was in tech sales, and I was also at a family business at one point, and I wasn't necessarily satisfied with where I was. So a mentor of mine by the name of Bart Blatstein asked me what I was doing one day.
0: Mm-hmm.
1: And he said, hey,
0: kid.
1: Son, kid, what are you doing at 10 o'clock? Be at my house prompt. From there, literally kidnapped me, took me to Atlantic City, showed me the entire city, and took me through a day in the life. By the end of it, he asked me a very important question. Do you want to do this? I said, yeah, it's exciting. Every single day seems like it's different, where before I felt it was a little bit monotonous.
0: Mm-hmm.
1: And he looked at me in the eye, challenged me, and said, you got 30 days to pass your license. If you don't pass, don't talk to me again.
0: That's a commitment. That's called burning the bridges there. You know, I know some people that have taken a test a lot of time. You did it and you came out. But again, you came from a sales background. How did that help you with buyers and sellers? You didn't know the product a lot, but remember, one of the things that I mentioned is trust. You had trusted relationships with people from other businesses. So how did that transition into the real estate to change the real estate world?
1: So I came from a world of sales methodology that was based on data. And what we would often say is it's not necessarily what we're doing or how we're talking. The data is the one that's speaking for us. And it was our job to kind of help through data identify aha moments. And so that kind of framework, which was called the Challenger methodology, which is employed by SAP, all these large business organizations, mm-hmm. Mm-hmm. of how to get more times with doctors or how to do this or how to. Basically, people want to learn. They want to hear something that maybe they didn't necessarily know beforehand and that they can then carry through in their lives through their business. So my goal is to lead with insight. And so I've transitioned from that B2B to B2C. Because I think that insight-led conversations.
0: B2C is what? Business to client.
1: Yeah, business to consumer, okay. Right? Business to client. So now I'm changing that conversation where maybe I'm addressing a boardroom or a number of key stakeholders and now whittling it down to just one or two. For somebody that's buying what's oftentimes their biggest investment in their entire life.
0: So how do you break down that data for that individual? How do you make that buyer, let's say that first time home buyer, or you do a lot like I do. My ideal client who I work a lot with is the trade up client. I'm selling their home, then I'm helping them buy. So it's how do you get through that transition with them? They're not going to be homeless. They're not going to freak out. Where am I going to put all my stuff? How does that database stuff work, or the data stuff?
1: Yeah, and sometimes it is challenging for a new consumer or even an old consumer, right? Like a lot of people will just be like a bartender and they'll give you what you want. That's not the role that I necessarily look at myself as. More like a personal trainer that's going to help you get to where you need to be. And sometimes it may be a more difficult path, but at the end, you're going to feel more rewarded. So that's kind of how I look at my role.
0: That's a great analogy. I like that. I've never had them turn into that. There's going to be pain, but the pain to, you know, that you're going to withstand is going to help you gain in going through the point. Buying and selling a house, or buying a house the first time, is like going through the high level stresses of death, you know, divorce, you know, dating, you know, diamonds, diapers, all that stuff. And those are real challenging points. So when you're dealing with that buyer, you're going to sit them down. You're going to kind of hear where they're at. You're going to take them through that process. That helps a lot. That's the aha for a lot of buyers. Not waking up at 2 a.m. and saying, oh, we're going to go buy a house and jump out and do it. I've always said, set a plan. Set the goal out. Where are we going to do it? Don't do it on a knee jerk. It's not like going out all of a sudden, I'm going to buy a car, walking into a shop and say, oh, I like the color of this. God bless you if you do that. Not that I haven't done it when I was younger. I don't do it now. I go out and I make sure I'm thinking a little bit. But so what advice do you have for buyers that are buying in this marketplace today that is less inventory? We know that. We are feeling price changes in different marketplaces. Do you have different price changes in the city of Philadelphia, different pockets of the city? What advice do you have for that buyer? What's that moment for them that's going to help them?
1: Yeah, so the first is you want to make sure that you're always keeping a level head, because in this market, it's very, very difficult. So that's the first thing. You may not get your first, your second, your third, but you have to stay strong, because eventually you'll be able to get that house, but it may not be right away. In fact, I think that missing on a home, that pain, allows you to kind of become comfortable enough to experience what this market is. And without feeling that initial pain, it's very difficult to get a home, because you have to really want or need a home in this market in order to get one, especially if you're looking in the main line of the suburbs. Now, the city is a whole different animal in itself, but if you're looking for a home in the main line, you have to mentally prepare yourself.
0: Exactly. What is the price point that you're seeing the buyers are having the most challenge? Is it that 1.5 to 2.5, and then once it breaks that 2.5?
1: So,
0: and then above that, over to 5, it's just a different animal. But I'm just curious.
1: So if you're looking for like a home that's $1 million, that home may have actually been $750 previously, right? So then that $1 million home that most people are going for, now they're going for 1.3 up to 1.5. And so now that 1.5, 1.6 home may be going for 2. I'm seeing a little bit of a break where in like the 2.5 to 3 range, people are able to get homes a little bit easier.
0: Mm-hmm.
1: There was one that we just had that went almost $1 million over ask. That was in that 2 range. But I'm seeing that less and less often. I'm seeing the hardest.
0: That's an anomaly. That's like that way one out there. That's also like that 2 million selling for a million. It's like being right place, right time. It happened. It had the things for it. But in the normal marketplace,
1: that 1.3 to 1.8 range is very, very competitive. And contingencies make it even hairier.
0: There you go. And then, let's go to the city. What pockets are you working in and seeing that influx with some buyers having that challenge?
1: So I'm seeing a lot of developers acquiring older properties and renovating them. I'm seeing a lot in the $1 million area around Rittenhouse that are being built. There are also new construction homes that are, you know, in the $3 to $4 million being built, but I see that a lot less. I'm seeing a lot more competition around just under $1 million.
0: Mm-hmm.
1: And then that's kind of creating a bit of a bidding war, depending where you are. School districts and catchments matter as well. So I'm seeing greenfield properties go for more than they ever have before because there's a focus on, you know, where is my kid's education going to be? Do I need public? Do I need private? These are all things that kind of are very important.
0: You know, it definitely hits the pocket, especially if you're going to decide whether you're going to private school or not. There are a lot of clients of mine that say, look, our kids are going to go to private school regardless of what. I'm not really concerned about it, so I'll pay the less taxes. I'll get more house. They're not worrying about the zip code yet. And some points in the main line, you're going to pay for the zip code because you're getting the school district because it's kind of like going to a private school, but you're paying for it one way or the other. Then you got the other people that are doing a private school and the house, and they really don't care just because of the zip code. In the city, you're seeing a lot of people that'll come out to the private schools and they're paying for the transportation because they've got the I'll call it the amenities of this city to be able to walk around. Going from the Delaware River to the Schuylkill River, what's four miles walking? I mean, you can literally do that fairly in it. Look, if I can do it following Mrs. Lurch and Corey and you know, walking at a fast pace, anybody can do it. But I mean, that's one of the things why people are down there, especially under that million mark. It's not the affordable housing that Sherelle Parker has been talking about, that we need the 300 to 500. I think that's more in the outlining part of the downtown, which is in that Port Richmond above that that's coming out and they're starting to build, because that's what really needs to be built. That will then change the whole world, because that's the quagmire we're facing, is that 300 to 600 in the city that's in newer shape that buyers want to buy that don't have to do a lot of work in the upcoming years. That also has size and amenities.
1: And just coming back to one thing that you mentioned, that people are more willing for schools to make that trip from the city to the suburbs. It's also putting a premium on parking. So what I'm seeing is in new construction, it's actually very tight, and it's hard for developers to actually have parking on a lot of these properties. So there's a huge premium on parking if you're able to build with parking or make a carve out in the back. However, it's few and far between, and I'm seeing builders try to test higher price points without parking to varying effects.
0: That'll definitely affect them. Let's switch to sellers. You had an interesting. We were having a conversation earlier today in what I call the Steve-isms. I have the Craig-isms, and you had the Steve-isms of some of your one liners and. This is a real estate one-liner. You were talking about pricing. What was that? Being priced right, price this? What was? Tell me that again.
1: Pricing is super important. In fact, probably more today than ever before. What I found is you cannot price something too low, especially when it comes to this mainline market, but you can price too high. And what you're seeing is certain agents are maybe pricing where they think the valuation should reach to. And those are the ones that are missing out on all of those people that are trying to buy a home. Mm-hmm. So pricing too high or creating what I would call aspirational prices is a huge mistake that I'm seeing today.
0: Why is that?
1: Because basically people operate in price points. And if you're able to get into one band and overlap that band with another, you're going to get multiple groups of people that are buying that are coming to see the house. But let's just say that it's a $2 million home and you're pricing it at 2.2 because you're hoping to get that. You're not going to get those people that are maybe 1.8. But if you price a home, for example, at a 1.8, you may be able to get that aspiration of 2.2 because people are now reaching and they're involved in the process. They're hyper-competitive, and it's just the nature of this real estate beast.
0: Yeah. I mean, I'm seeing exactly. I mean, if you're truly a 1.7, you're priced at 1.7, or you're a 2 and you're priced at a 1.7, you're definitely going to tease it up. And that is happening. We're having homes that are, I mean, I'm seeing out in the main line, we've got clients looking. We've out in the other parts of Montgomery County, out in that Rydell Meadowbrook, which is kind of the same flair, but a smaller piece. A lot of the Cape Cods and a lot of the ranchers are really driving numbers. Because they're downsizing from a bigger home and they don't want to leave the neighborhood. And these homes are 2,400 to 2,800 square foot and they're in the same neighborhoods, and an anomaly where these people are selling a 5,000, 4,000, three story or two story home. Are you seeing, there's not a lot of the ranchers or capes out in the mainland because they've typically been knocked down through the years because of the square footage and building.
1: Yeah. You're seeing the people that are buying those homes are generally knocking them down and using them for land. I just think that in other areas, you may see that more, just not necessarily in the mainline.
0: Yeah. I mean, that's driving there. So sellers, if you were to throw a number one idea for two pieces of advice for the seller, what should they do if they're going to the marketplace today? Forget price. You just discuss price. What are the next two pieces you would tell them as their aha moments?
1: You can get a lot more for your home if you prepare for the sale. If you do the right things, if you do the paint ahead of time, things that are turnkey are going for more money than they ever have. People want to come in. They don't want to do any work. That type of product today is going to fetch a much higher reward. Mm-hmm.
0: It's like almost making it new construction to where it's at. You're going to get the money out in especially with paint, especially with flooring, especially with landscaping, especially out in the main line and in different parts of the area with trees. If you got too many trees, get them away from the house because trees are money that people look like. You know, when people do a bathroom, like, oh, my goodness, a bathroom is $40,000, $35,000, $25,000. The money's not the tile. The money's the plumbing behind it. It's the prep work before it. And trees are the same way. It's like taking the trees out. You're like, you don't get anything for the plumbing behind the wall. Mrs. Lurch, Linda says all the time, she goes, man, that bathroom was expensive. I was like, it's not the tile you bought. It's all the plumbing and the prepping and the things that actually take place, the cranes and things like that. What advice do you have for a buyer? We were talking about setting plans. We talked about knowing our process of where we wanted to be. Any advice on making offers other than removing the contingencies, stuff like that? Have you seen anything interesting? We're seeing people let them stay for a month because you can.
1: Yeah, that's a great point. So doing a sale leaseback, mm-hmm. and maybe that leaseback has to be for a dollar, right? Like we're seeing a lot of things. The seller is the one dictating this market in certain pockets. Maybe in other areas, I mean, real estate is very micro, but the seller in our market today is dictating what terms they want. And oftentimes, especially at this time right now, they want their kids to finish the school year.
0: Yeah.
1: Let them.
0: Yeah.
1: Let them.
0: We did a transaction with a buyer coming in from California on a home up in Rydal, and it's going to settle the end of June and let the owner stay until Memorial Day because they have a kid getting married in July. They want to do some at the house, but the buyer wanted to be able to lock their rate and know they have somewhere to go. And at the same time, the seller wanted to know. And the seller was not where they were pressed on price, got the number they wanted, but at the same time didn't go with a multi-bid of things higher. 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Call me. Whatever it might be. DM us. Follow Steve on Instagram. What is your Instagram?
1: Philly to Mainline.
0: Or tag me. I'll get you to Steve also. So you got location, condition, terms, agent, and then the price. Price is determined by ready, willing, able buyer, seller, and a non-distress, not the crazy deal high to low. Because remember, I'm seeing a lot more appraisal contingencies. Are you? Some.
1: I'm seeing some appraisal contingencies because appraisal contingencies are usually baked into a mortgage contingency as well.
0: Agreed.
1: So that's one thing that a lot of people don't necessarily know, that if you do have a mortgage contingency, there is an appraisal contingency. But look, you need to do what you can to be competitive. And it's price and terms. So if you have an appraisal contingency.
0: Yeah, I mean, we have buyers, we're writing contracts that'll say, if they are doing inspections, we're going to waive the first $20,000, $25,000 of it, or the first $5,000 of it if it's a small house. We're going to waive the first, $50,000 of the appraisal if we went over. We'll raise it to their number. It has to appraise for the number they were asking in the above. So, hey, Steve, this is an exciting time. We're coming up on the 250th birthday of the city. I know you and I are going to have some fun sharing the ideas of this city, talking some more. This was fantastic. Insight that why people should move to Philly, less than 30 seconds, go.
1: It's affordability. You can get more here, bang for your buck, than you can in any neighboring area. And it's, what, a 90-minute train away to go to New York? If you take the Excel, I think it's 60 minutes.
0: There you go. Or some guys take the helicopter, it's 20 minutes. So, hey, I want to thank you for coming on. I love spending time with you. This is fantastic. You share great ideas. Hey, everybody, go out and change a life this week. You never know whose life you're going to change. It might be yours. Craig Lehrer, TXP Realty. We're here to help you with all your real estate needs. Trusted and knowledgeable. I'm here. DM me. Follow me. Look forward to connecting with you. Have a blessed day.

0: You've got to try the new TikTok diet.
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8: Yes, yes. We are official. We beneficial. We beneficial for your life, for your health, for your wealth. We are the culture, the coaches. Vow the voice, vow the voice, Valentine. Vow got all the answers, and I'm Famous Frills. DJ No Frills. The Maybach of this mixtape-ish, Rolls Royce of this radio-ish. We have a great show. Shout out La Bella, Puerto Rico. La Bella, Puerto Rico. Stuttgart, Germany. We on our way. They love us in Stuttgart. Sandy and San Diego. Why not, right? Real love. Shout out to the legendary, glorious Gabby. Listen, we appreciate you. Once again, we are the Culture Coaches, right? Today, we got a different type show. We're going to have a good time. Stay tuned. Later on, we got that Who Frauded section. That means you can put your teacher on blast, your preacher on blast. Yo, I want to say, F my third grade teacher. We're going to talk about that later. Me and Val talking about this the other day. But yo, listen, following up, everybody said that Bad Bunny did a great performance. So they want us to talk about that again. But we got some special guests. Stay tuned. We are the culture. Shout out Fordham Road, Fordham Road, Bronx, NYC. Can't forget about East Philly, that's Frankfort, Philadelphia. North Philly, South Philly, Baltimore, Maryland, Baltimore, Maryland.

0: Yes, yes, yes. We yes, are official. Famous Frills, DJ No Frills, the Maybach at his mixtape-ish, the Rolls Royce at his radio-ish. I'm effing top line.
1: Yes.
0: I'm under the weather.
1: Yes.
0: Because a dirty person at a hip-hop event that should have stayed home, I'm going to put him on blast on the Who Frauded section. And I'm going to put on blast my third grade teacher. Yeah.
1: You need to charge him another invoice for getting you sick when you was out there, Frills.
0: The question is not why, but what?
1: Why not?
0: Talk
1: listen,
0: to him, Val.
1: We are the culture coaches. It's your man, Val, the voice, the people's choice, Mr. Validated. And I know you hate it. And listen, of course, Famous Frills, what the Maybach of this mixtape game, of the music game, the yes. Rolls Royce of radio, my brother for many years. Listen, I know you say you're feeling under the weather, but I got to say, you look like $1 million. That's not a pause. We brothers, I can say that. But listen, who cares, right? Like you say, it's not about us today. It's about our guest, right? It's about our guest in the studio. You know, maybe once a month we do an empowerment show. We do a Philly Support Philly show. We like to support and promote our local community and our local businesses that are giving back to the community. So last week after the show, after we did the amazing Bad Bunny show, okay, and I proved my point, okay, even though I gave Dr. Dre, even though I said the Dre show, and I got a lot of kickback from my people in my community who said Bad Bunny show was better. I thought that Dr. Dre's event was better, and Bad Bunny's came in number two. So I got a lot of kickback, but even though we had a great show, the results are in, you know what I'm saying? After that, we went down to, what part of Philly were we in?
0: We was in Fishtown.
1: We was in Fishtown, Philly. We went down there, went to the Cigar Lounge, and then we went to a real unique place that I really enjoyed. I'm going to go back there, you know, and we met some incredible women, right? The women of Philadelphia, the ones making the moves,
0: yes.
1: The ones out there.
0: The best
1: know,
0: women.
1: The future moguls, right?
0: The best women. And South
1: okay,
0: Jersey.
1: I'm not going to go against that because I'm in Philly, so I can't say that they're not the best women. They're the best
0: They
1: women.
0: Can fight,
1: when
0: too.
1: When I'm in Brooklyn, I might say that
0: no,
1: Brooklyn women are the
0: they
1: best
0: They can fight,
1: women.
0: Too.
1: They
0: Val.
1: Can fight, too?
0: Yes.
1: Okay, I don't want no smoke with the women. So today we got two lovely women in the studio today. Listen, they're business women. They're yes. entrepreneurs, they're future moguls, they're beautiful, they're smart. Introduce yourself, starting with you.
2: Hello, everyone. I'm Claudia.
1: She's Claudia.
2: I'm Claudia, yeah. Originally from upstate New York.
1: Okay.
2: Upstate Pennsylvania. What am I saying? Upstate New York.
1: Okay.
2: Upstate Pennsylvania, and now I live in Brewerytown.
1: Okay. Introduce yourself.
3: Hi, I'm Corey. I am from Fishtown, Philadelphia, represent.
1: Okay.
3: That's... pretty much it.
1: So, yeah. where did we meet you last week? Tell us a little bit about the establishment that you guys control.
3: Yeah. You went to Five Iron.
1: Okay.
3: So we don't control that.
1: Well, you controlled it. Listen, they were yes. controlling
4: we
1: it that
4: the
1: day.
4: Bar.
1: They ran the bar. They ran the floor.
0: Yes. Service was
1: they were running things.
3: We were running things.
1: I know who's
3: yes.
1: running things
3: that's
1: when
3: right.
1: I go places.
4: That's right.
1: Yes.
4: Yeah. Right?
3: Managers
4: yeah.
3: are sitting down. We
1: that's
3: are,
1: right.
3: We're running around.
4: We were running.
1: Yeah. You guys are the blood of the company. You mm-hmm. understand what I'm saying?
3: That's right.
1: You were interacting with all the people. You were making sure. Listen, the young lady, even she didn't have to do it. She even did me a favor because you know I'm shy, right? So I wanted a cup of coffee, and I didn't know where to go. And she's like, listen, I got you. Don't even stress it. I got you. You know what I'm saying? She took care of me. Listen, everybody knows that I like my coffee black and my women white. Okay?
4: Ooh.
1: So we're going to get into... Okay, so you are... So how long have you been working at that establishment? And tell the people a little bit about it, and then we're going to talk a little bit about your background and the other things that you do. But tell us a little bit about... You can take turns. Tell us about the establishment.
2: You want me to go first? Okay.
1: Claudia first.
2: Claudia first. So basically, Five Iron Golf started in New York.
1: Okay. New York Frills.
2: It did. But then...
1: everything starts in New York like hip-hop.
2: It started in New York in 2017.
1: Okay.
2: Then it came to Philly.
1: Okay.
2: And in about February 2020, I think it is. And there's now three locations in Philly.
1: Wow.
2: So Fishtown, where we're at, represents...
3: That's the best one.
2: Yeah. Best one. And it's the biggest one of
1: okay.
2: all of them. We have ones in Logan Square as
1: okay.
2: well as Rittenhouse Square. But we obviously represent the Fishtown one.
1: Okay.
2: And it's honestly, it's a golf gaming experience.
1: So it's like
2: yeah.
1: digital golf too, right? It's not like
2: yeah.
1: an actual, I've never seen anything like you go in there. and you can set up and you can reserve your lane, and then it's like a projector or a film, yep. And it was digital golf, and yep. Every, yep. You know, they were serving food, there were families in there, there were young professionals. What I did like about it is that I saw a mixture of everything. So I'll tell you what I liked and what I didn't like.
2: Okay. Give it to us.
1: So the first thing that I liked is I liked all the pretty young ladies who were working there. Everybody who was working there was a pretty young professional.
2: We do add some spice.
1: Have some spice.
4: Yes, I would agree.
1: Some spice and everything nice. Even though it's in Philly, I'll let you get away with it. But the service was good. The food was amazing, right? I'm big on service. So the service was good. The food was amazing. The location was great. I liked everything. The only thing I didn't like was the music wasn't loud enough. We need to get Frills over there and turn it up.
0: The question is, now what?
1: Why not? That was the only thing. The music was a little... But I understood there's families there, too. There's kids. And they might not want to turn it up. Is there ever a time that they turn it up?
3: The night.
1: So we got to go there.
2: You got to go in there at night.
1: What's the best night to go in there? Like, if I wanted to go in there and hook up, what would be the best night?
3: Not a weekend.
1: I'm just saying. I'm just asking. Not that I want to, but there's a lot of professional young people who listen to our show.
0: Hold on. Hey, Val, this is not a gentleman's club.
1: I'm just asking.
0: This is not a gentleman's club.
1: We have a lot of young listeners.
0: He's
1: so
0: Dracula.
1: They're going to know.
0: He's Dracula. He's going to come Dracula. Out like 3 a.m.
1: So,
0: in the morning.
1: So don't make it about me. Any young single professionals who would want to go out and meet a fine young lady or a woman who would like to meet a nice gentleman, what would be the best night for them to go there and not have to deal with the kiddies?
3: Like Wednesday, Thursday.
2: I would say Wednesday, Thursday.
1: Wednesday, Thursday. What about Fridays?
2: I would say Friday.
3: I would say like Friday afternoon. It gets a little busy Friday night because we run like late night deals.
1: Okay.
2: Late night happy hour.
3: Late night happy hours.
1: Okay.
3: At like 9 o'clock onwards, Sunday through Thursday, it's like $29 for the hour.
1: I'm doing a lot of talking, Frills. You got any questions for the young ladies?
0: No.
1: Because you're giving me the evil eye because I started the show off talking about Brooklyn. You know, and you know what? They're going to answer the question. And you know what? My friend here, she's going to have an unbiased because she lived in New York. And she currently lives in Philly, so she's going to have an unbiased, and I bet you she's going to be on my side. But go ahead.
0: Well, listen, she's on your side. She's on my side. She's from Fishtown.
1: Yeah, we're going to talk a little bit about...
0: Original person from Fishtown.
1: That sounds a little suspect, Fishtown. I don't know. You have to elaborate why they call it that.
0: Well, Rocky Balboa lived in Fishtown.
1: Okay.
0: He lived in that area. Listen, we want to know, like, how was it growing up in the original Fishtown, though? Was you there before it kind of was like... Gentrified?
3: So my dad actually hates Fishtown. He was born and raised in Fishtown.
0: Yes.
3: Okay. He got us out when I was like 3 or 4 and we came back visiting, like, you know, with my family.
0: Yes.
3: But
1: what
3: it
1: do
3: was
1: people
3: bad.
1: Need to know about Fishtown?
3: Oh, it used to be bad. It used to be bad. Very
0: Tell
3: bad.
0: Them the truth, yes.
1: Yeah. So is it better now?
3: Because all the badness was pushed away, you know?
1: Yeah. It was very gentrified when I went over. Yeah. It's the same thing like in New York, right? I'm originally from Bushwick, East New York area. Back in the days, you couldn't give those houses away. Nope. People would not want to live there.
3: Mm-mm.
1: But now everybody's grabbed. You know, it's a young professional, you know, area.
0: So,
1: go ahead, Frills.
0: So for the people around the globe, right, a lot of people don't understand it. So I went to school in Port Richmond. I went to Jones, and now I think it's called Memphis Academy, and I went to Richmond School. So can you break down, the lines between Fishtown, Port Richmond, and Kensington. Kensington is real famous now for having Zombieland.
3: Yeah.
0: So can you break for people that don't know from around the world so they can stay out of Zombieland?
1: Yeah.
0: These crazy New Yorkers going down Zombieland doing documentaries.
1: Yeah. You know a little bit something about cocaine?
0: Cocaine.
1: It's over there.
0: Yes.
3: So, I mean, Kensington has the famous lean, right? Where you're leaning kind of forward, hunched over.
1: Yeah.
0: Yes.
3: A lot of people did, like you said, like not even documentaries, but like TikToks of like visiting as if it's like some tourist area.
1: And you're talking about Kensington area of Philly, right?
3: Yes,
1: Kensington. And they call it Zombieland.
0: Where your favorite new artist is from?
1: Yeah.
0: Skrilla.
1: Yeah, he's not my favorite new artist. I was just doing some research.
0: In real life,
1: I'm not saying that he wasn't.
0: Listen,
1: I do a lot of research. I do a lot of research on new music scenes. Mm-hmm. So I'm noticing these trends, you know, these TikTok trends and these new artists. And then when I hear about somebody and I hear, see, they got a lot of numbers. If I don't know who the artist is, right? Because I kind of follow the underground artist scene too. So sometimes because a lot of artists are just targeting viral, sometimes they can get by you, you know?
3: Mm, yeah,
1: so
3: yeah.
1: I was introduced online to this guy, Skrilla. Mm-hmm. And, you know, I'm not saying he's not a nice guy. I don't know him. His music is not for me. But it was just
2: What's
1: a
2: his
1: very...
2: music?
1: Do you know who Skrilla is?
2: I don't
1: Have you
2: know.
1: Heard of him?
2: No.
1: But you know who he is because you're from Philly.
3: Yeah, I know who he is, and okay. He played at the Fillmore.
0: Was it sold out?
3: Oh, I don't know.
0: Okay.
1: Did you go?
3: No, I was
1: okay.
3: working.
1: Okay.
3: But so, we get to hear the concerts in the back room. Yeah.
1: Okay, so what did it sound like?
0: Do, do, do.
3: No. Not Skrillex.
1: Okay, not Skrillex. You know how you're gonna do a record. We gotta trademark that. So the thing with that is it's just like it's hard for me to understand. I don't know, artists nowadays they don't complete sentences. I don't know.
3: You know what?
1: I had a great Instagrammy about that, and there was a woman talking about today's artists can't speak English. Like, they can't speak English, that the music is not good because there's no thought and they can't even speak English. And that's why the music has gotten so bad. What do you think about that? You know, what do you think about the new music? Like, a lot of these artists who you can't even understand. We're not picking on Skrilla. We're just talking about generally.
2: Just generally, honestly, yeah. I'm sad about it.
1: Okay.
2: Because I don't like it. I guess call me like old.
1: You're not old, you're gold. There's no such thing as old. Yeah. We're old school. Classic.
2: Okay. I have a very eclectic music taste. I love a little bit of everything, but honestly, like I love going for live music and everything, but I want something I can sing along to. I want something that I can maybe even, you know, rap along to or whatever, because I love me some Eminem and I love some old Snoop Dogg and Dr. Dre and everything, but like the new stuff, like, It doesn't make sense to me. It doesn't flow, in my opinion.
1: It's not melodic.
2: It's not melodic.
1: Okay,
0: so is it because of the beats or the lyrics?
2: I love vocabulary. I love reading. I love anything language.
1: Yeah.
2: So for me, it's about the lyrics.
1: Okay.
2: I don't know. It's like comes off like non-intelligent or something.
1: Maybe that's
0: got you.
1: I don't know. I feel that it's done intentionally. I think that the powers that be try to dumb us down as a community. You know what I mean? Because if we're smart, right, then we can start businesses. We can this, that. We can freaking investigate our taxes, audit. Like, the last thing labels want you to do is audit them, right?
2: Right.
1: So if these artists are promoting, which Skrilla does a lot. Now, and again, I don't have nothing against them, but he promotes a lot of the lean. And all of the videos, the drinking the medicine all that, and that's gotta fry your brain, man. Do you guys know this guy Rugrat 1900?
2: No.
1: You know Rugrat. Now this guy got million. This is what I was asking you for. These are artists that got millions of views online, and I've never heard of them. It's like, do you know who Georgina is?
3: No.
1: Georgina, millions of views.
3: No, but SNL did a skit on that.
1: On Georgina?
3: No. On like how current rap is, like, or current like music today is like getting big off of TikTok or Instagram or something
1: so
3: like that.
1: So the artists today are not, I'm going to end it and pass it over to, I'll pass it to you guys in the frills. That's a pause. But the thing is,
0: pause.
1: Yeah, I didn't turn it on.
0: Oh, man.
1: I'll turn it on. That's a pause. I'm not passing anything over to Frills except the check. When I book him, I got to pass him that check.
0: Finish your wisdom.
1: And then he doesn't want to pay me. He's like, Val, that's your job. I'm joking. Cut CTC, cut the check. But what I was saying is I just think that, you know, a lot of these art, it's like minute, it's microwavable music. And a lot of artists today are not making music, any profound music, because it's so quick. Mm-hmm. So like some Lauryn Hill would do 3-4 minute songs because they were so powerful. These but these artists today, they make them for a minute, a reel. They make the music for a reel. And then what happens is the labels see how many interactions. Like, I'm not a big fan of streaming because anybody can stream. It takes a difference to go buy a person to support the artist.
2: Right.
1: So it's a lot to digest. We got to do a whole show on that. And there's been a lot of people actually talking about it now. What, you were going to say something.
2: Oh, well, to your point about that, I was just going to say, like, I think it's kind of frustrating for me who, like, grew up with such such really intricate music, almost, it seemed like.
1: Who's your favorite artist?
2: Oh, gosh.
1: Growing up. Let's say growing up.
0: It don't even have to be hip-hop.
1: No. Who's your favorite artist? It doesn't have to be hip-hop.
2: I love Janet Jackson.
1: Oh, Janet Jackson. Okay.
2: I don't know. Yeah. She was just when I was growing up.
1: Sultry.
2: But she was talking about what she, you know, like with Control, her Control album. Yeah. Like, that was what she grew up, you know,
1: she might have been
2: needing to express.
1: She might have been one of the godmothers of Neo Soul, man, right? Because she had a lot of, like, sultry, you know, I forgot the When We're Having Fun. Funny mm-hmm. how time flies. That was a real early, like, neo-soul, sultry record before anybody from Philly did it. Because Philly's like the home, supposedly it's the home of neo-souls. I'm just saying, big possibility.
0: Hold on,
1: Janet Jackson, who's not from Philly, might have created that.
0: Wow. I'm just

0: Man, no, listen, we about to get into some music because you're getting on my nerves right now.
1: We'll be back. Yeah,
0: we'll be back. Janet Jackson ruined a lot of women out here, too.
2: The Broadcast Bullies. Famous Frozen Mouth Voice. Coaching the culture.
0: Yes, yes, we are the culture to coaches. Hip hop, pop, rock. Yo, I might play some Nirvana. Smells like Teen Spirit after this. Why not? I'm a real DJ. Vol, let's go.
3: DJ No Frills. Let it play.

0: Yes, sir.
1: Yes, yes, we are the coaches, right?
0: That's right.
1: Listen, man, listen.
0: And that was Janet Jackson, who wasn't from Philly. I'm just saying.
1: Listen,
0: who might have started Neo's
1: Soul. Shout out Janet.
0: Possibly.
1: Shout out Janet Jackson. But the Jacksons.
0: Did you have a crush on her?
1: Oh, for sure.
0: Okay.
1: The Control video. After I seen the Control video, I said, yo, no, hold up, no, Pleasure Principle. Ooh. When she had the guest jeans on.
0: Okay.
1: Yeah, I mean, she was looking very dope in that video. Janet's still looking good right
0: now.
1: Yeah,
0: no, she's still looking
1: good. How old is Janet right now? I don't know.
0: She's got to be 60 or close to 60.
1: No, but she in a time machine. She looks like she's aging backwards, man.
0: Yeah, remember when she married Jermaine Dupri? That was like the weirdest. There's a lot of weird marriages in the industry, right? Definitely.
1: But
0: what?
1: I just want to know, like, you don't think Janet Jackson, some of the songs was like, What Have You Done For Me Lately? Like, I think that kind of started all the women of today to listen to the
0: feminist
1: city,
0: movement,
1: the city girls and all that other type. She's Janet, please call up Janet.
0: But you got to understand, you know, the thing with Janet Jackson, right? You got to understand the powerful family she comes from.
1: Yes.
0: So, you know, she's going to be a trailblazer. Madonna was too, but she's going to be a trailblazer. She's going to be someone who pushes the limits, you know, and like Prince and all that, because she comes from a legendary family, a legendary musical family. And also, you know, at that particular time, there was a lot of topics. So shout out to the women running the building. We got the women. We got the loved Corey in the building. We got Claudia in the building. And, you know, go ahead, Frills.
1: So, Claudia, listen, we need to know, right? We know you a cool person. We met you at the venue, right?
2: Yes.
1: Tell people about your background. Do you have any background in the music business and fashion or anything? Please let the people know around the globe. Because I know you have to. Because, that jacket you got on, that joint got to be like
0: fashionista stuff.
1: She got the J. She got the Gucci green.
0: That's
1: she
0: right.
1: She got Gucci green and she got jade on.
0: And she just looked like a tomboy when we saw her. And today they're coming up here like looking like supermodels.
1: Yes.
2: Thank you.
1: Tell us a little bit about yourself.
2: I was just about to say we need to change the iron uniforms.
0: Yeah. I'm sure you guys can do that. You guys sound very convincing.
3: We have to talk to corporate.
2: We need to talk to corporate, yeah.
0: Okay.
2: They need to be a little bit more fun.
0: That's right. Yeah. That's right. People want to have fun.
2: Yeah.
0: So tell us a little bit about your background. What else are you into?
2: So honestly, you know, I've got quite a different background.
0: Okay.
2: I have done multiple different things in my life. But for me, like, I started out in like marketing, advertising.
0: Okay.
2: And then I got into fashion and I was a wardrobe stylist for a long time.
0: Really?
2: Specializing in menswear.
0: Okay.
2: Yeah. And I worked in New York and I did an internship at WWD.
0: Okay.
2: Which was cool. And yeah, so I kind of, you know, got my feet wet in there and then got kind of, I don't know.
0: How long did you do that?
2: I was about 8 years or so.
0: And where were you located when you were
2: in
0: doing
2: New
0: that?
2: York.
0: In New York.
2: Yeah,
0: what
2: I was in
0: part
2: New York.
0: Of New York?
2: Oh, I lived in Midtown initially, which was, that was a lot.
0: Okay.
2: That was a lot, tourists. Okay. And then I moved down to Fideye, and then I moved out to Brooklyn.
0: Okay.
2: And then Brooklyn, the best
0: place in the world.
2: Yeah.
0: Where stars are born.
2: I enjoyed Brooklyn. I lived in Prospect Park.
0: Oh, that's
2: very
0: diverse.
2: Fabulous.
0: Yeah.
2: And
0: so why'd you leave Brooklyn for?
2: You know,
0: the best place in the world.
2: I wanted some different energy, honestly.
0: Is that when you came here?
2: And that's when I came, yeah.
0: So how long ago was that?
2: Well, honestly, actually, I took a little break between New York and coming to Philly.
0: Okay.
2: So I took about 3 years.
0: Okay.
2: And I just kind of went on a little journey on myself, like for some self-discovery.
0: Why Philadelphia? What brought you here?
2: So
1: why not?
2: Why not? Sorry. Yeah.
0: I'm
2: honestly,
0: pausing your mic, Chris.
2: So I've lived.
1: Tabby's in control.
0: Okay.
2: I've lived all over the world. I've lived in New York.
0: I've
2: lived in all these different places.
0: Traveled. Why did you move around so much? Was it for career or did you want to explore?
2: So my last career before this I was a flight attendant.
0: Okay.
2: I was a flight attendant for almost a decade. It was an incredible experience. I saw the world, traveled a ton, and I met a ton of people, and it was all fabulous.
0: Okay.
2: But, you know, after that, working with the public for quite a long time, it drains you a little bit, you know?
0: And was it your passion? Your passion's always going to call you.
2: When I first started, yes.
0: Okay.
2: But by the end of it, no.
0: Okay.
2: It did change and evolve.
0: Okay.
2: And so now, like I took some time, like I said, I took about 3 years.
0: Okay.
2: And I did a lot of self-discovery and now I came to Philly and I came down here for the opportunity.
0: Okay.
2: And I knew that there was a lot of opportunities. I knew it was kind of equidistant to New York and New Jersey and Maryland and D.C., you know. And so I wanted a different vibe. I wanted to try something. I lived in New York multiple times.
0: You like that city vibe, but you didn't want the big New York.
2: Exactly. Yeah. And I knew if I wanted to go to New York, I could hop on a train or drive.
0: That's
2: not far, you know. So
0: absolutely.
2: I can still have that. But Philly? I don't know. It's been calling me. I grew up coming down here. My cousins live down here. So we would always go down shore every summer. So, you know, I'm feeling the vibe down in Philly.
0: So, what are you working on now? Since you were into fashion, you were into styling, you were a flight attendant. What are you doing now?
2: So right now, I'm an actress.
0: Okay.
2: Yep. I've been doing some background work.
0: Okay.
2: I did some work on Abbott Elementary.
0: Okay.
2: And Elsbeth, which was really fun.
0: Okay.
2: And so, yeah, just trying to see where the industry takes me. But right now, I'm actually working on a book series.
0: Okay.
2: A children's book series.
0: Awesome.
2: And finally, I have a docuseries that I'm producing.
0: Tell us about the docuseries.
2: Yeah, so this is kind of fun. So it's about my life.
0: Okay.
2: It's because I just moved down to Philly, obviously.
0: Okay.
2: And I actually hired a feng shui consultant.
0: Okay.
2: To feng shui my life.
0: So for the people who don't know what a feng shui is, tell them.
2: So feng shui is basically an Eastern way of living that you create and curate your home environment to maximize energy, like the good energy.
0: Is that the same? Because I know about the feng shui.
2: Prosperity.
0: Is that something different when people say your feng shui? Is that the same?
2: It can kind of.
0: Okay.
2: It can kind of relate.
0: Kind of ties in.
2: Yeah, it can kind of tie in.
0: So you hired somebody to help you along with
2: it? So I hired someone.
0: Are they expensive?
2: No, she was, I think, reasonable.
0: Okay.
2: She knows her stuff.
0: Okay.
2: And I, you know,
0: what is she helping you do again? Say it one more time.
1: That sounds kind of dope.
2: Yeah. So she is helping me to craft my apartment and create my apartment into its maximized creativity for that I can kind of go in and I can
0: create.
2: I can create, but I can also get, you know, lots of good energy for prosperity and wealth and love and relationships.
0: So that means you got to be very careful who you bring to your apartment.
2: Exactly.
0: Because energy is real and energy transfers. Like my man Fruits always says, and people with the wrong energy, you bring them in and then they mess up the whole vibe.
2: Exactly. So
0: it's very, very interesting.
2: Yeah. So she like helped me, you know, figured out colors that work for me and directions, and it all plays in. It's really interesting.
0: Okay.
2: And so, yeah, so I'm going to do a little docuseries on it. So it's going to start in early March.
0: This sounds kind of dope.
2: Yeah.
0: All right.
2: So watch out for it.
0: We'll bring you back. We'll help you promote.
1: Well, listen, I just want to say something. The universe don't lie.
0: Yeah.
1: That's why you're here with us, because think about it. The mission that you're on, you're getting a promotion that you need it. You know what I'm saying?
2: Absolutely.
1: So, so now you're here, you promoting it. We happy we met you.
2: Thank you. Right. I appreciate the opportunity.
1: We appreciate the Gucci green, and we appreciate your friend. Happy. Because she said, I was on her page, she said, Wu-Tang forever, motherfucker.
0: That's right. They're from New York.
1: So let's talk about this Wu-Tang.
0: Staten Island.
1: Let's talk about Wu-Tang. What's your favorite Wu-Tang record?
3: My favorite Wu-Tang record. So I don't have one.
1: I can see that because they got so many.
3: Yeah. They have so many.
0: Who's your favorite Wu-Tang artist?
3: LL Cool J is not, like, I guess, part of it.

0: movement was created in Philadelphia, PA.
1: Was Flowetry from Philly? They were a great group, Flowetry.
0: Yeah, they wasn't.
1: They were from Philly? I don't remember where they were from.
0: Philly for the Neo Soul. But they're actually from, like, England.
1: We got to do a whole show on. Yeah, that's right. They're from London. We got to do a whole show about that movement. We got to do a whole show about
0: it. For sure. Let's bring some artists up. But definitely. I'm going to give a real story, though. Yeah. Shout out to, I forgot the names right now, but one used to live down South Street. I used to see her all the time. She used to live at the end of South Street, one of the Flowetry.
1: No, they were.
0: I used to see her Whole Foods all the time.
1: I don't know. There was something with their label, but they put out that first album, Say Yes.
0: Yes.
1: Banger, bro. A lot of babies were made on Say Yes.
0: The Neo Soul movement was the prime example of good music that made you feel good.
1: That's right.
0: Like Jill Scott was just talking about walking around the park.
1: Today, the music don't make you feel good.
0: It don't make you feel good.
1: You know what I mean? The music is vibrational. It make you crash out. So let's talk to my friend here. So I went on your page. I went on your IG page. I did a little bit of research, and I saw you also do comedy, right?
2: Yes.
1: Okay. So tell us about your. Are you pursuing a comedy career? Tell us about what got you into comedy. Because I'll be honest, when I first met you, like, we're more on the serious tip. Mm-hmm. You were like, she was like, yeah, let's see what, you know, if they're going to tip good or whatever.
2: Well, yeah, you
1: let's
2: know, see. I'm working.
1: All right, no, it's cool. And then I went on a page. She's into Wu-Tang. You know what I'm saying? She's into comedy. Tell us about your comedy voyage.
2: So it started on a whim, basically. Like, I follow one of the bars I follow, Ortlieb's. I live like right around the corner from them, and they did a comedy show.
1: Comedy.
2: They do an open mic night every week on Tuesday. So they they have a venue in the back, like a little small event room.
1: Okay.
2: So that happens every Tuesday.
1: What's the name of the place?
2: Ortlieb's.
1: Okay.
2: Mm-hmm. It's been around the neighborhood for years.
1: I think I know. I think you probably do.
2: Yeah. It has a big O on the outside. You really can't miss it. And they posted about, you know, open mic signups. So I did it. And I only did it because I had such a traumatic birthing experience. So I have a 5-year-old. But it was such an ordeal when I was in labor.
1: Yeah.
2: So I talked about that.
1: Yeah.
2: And it was great. It was so much fun.
1: Did you hit?
2: Yeah. Yeah. It was good. And I've been chasing that same high ever since. So.
1: That's cool.
2: Yeah.
1: That's cool. So are you active? Like, are you actively around the city? Because we're going to come out and see you.
2: Yeah, I mean, I'm actively around, like, open mic spots mostly.
1: Okay.
2: So, like, Ortlieb's, Brownies, 2 Street also has it. That's, like, the Tuesday night, lineup, basically, for open mics.
1: So a lot of local. So when the open mic, is it also, like, singers and rappers? Or
2: no,
1: it's just comedy.
2: Yeah.
1: It's just comedy?
2: But they'll do other open mic stuff for that.
1: So I got a question, because it was very interesting. I went on your IG page, and I seen you doing open mics. I think you were in negligee.
2: I was in my underwear,
1: and that was new. Now, for me, is that because I would go to a lot more comedy shows if that was the theme, right? Mm-hmm. So, and you looked good, by the way, too. So it wasn't like anybody would. That wasn't the joke.
0: Hey, Val, she's not single.
1: I didn't ask her if she was single.
0: You can't have them all.
1: I don't want them all. I just want to ask her the question.
0: Pull yourself together.
1: Listen, no, here's the question.
0: Pause.
1: She's a woman, so it's not a pause.
0: No, but pause anyway.
1: So tell me about that, because I've never seen anything like that. And was that part of your show, or was it just a requirement? Like, everybody got to come out there?
2: No, it was, a friend of mine who I met through the comedy circuit, his name is Spark. He puts together a bunch of shows. He actually has a show called Fooling Around.
1: Okay.
2: That happens pretty frequently. It's really fun. It's a great time. But he wanted to put together an underwear comedy show. So there's been a couple in other cities.
1: I bet you it was sold out.
2: It's always a good time.
1: Wow.
2: And it's not just the comics that can wear, that's obviously, if we're going to do the underwear comedy show, we have to be comfortable doing that. But the audience can participate too, and also show up in their underwear and have.
1: Was it weird? How did it feel for you doing that the first time? Have you only done it once?
2: I've only done it one time. But it really helped my confidence because going up there is scary enough.
1: Yeah.
2: You know, it's anxious or anxiety inducing. But I've already done it in my underwear. So I don't have to imagine a worst case scenario. Yeah. Like, I've already done it and it was great. It was like 6-minute set.
1: Okay.
2: It was wonderful. So
1: have you ever flopped? Have you ever went up there, did the show and got no laugh? Talk about that.
2: Absolutely. Yeah.
1: Talk about that. Because a lot of people don't know, about that part. You know what I'm saying? Today's generation, all they know about is accolades and the final, the final result, the win.
2: Right.
1: That's the only thing. People don't know about the struggle, the 5 a.m., the bombing out, the script not getting picked up, the not getting the part.
2: Yep.
1: So tell the people a little bit about going up there and bombing and how it makes you feel and how you bounce back from that.
2: Bombing sucks, just in general.

0: Because it's already, you know, you have what you've written down.
1: Yeah.
0: In your head, you think it's funny, and you go over and over and over it again to get the routine down.
1: Yeah.
0: And it really sucks to bomb in front of other comics when you're in that open mic, because there's more comics in the room than there are just people coming to see open mic comics, you know, who you don't know the names of. You're just supporting a local bar at that point. It sucks. I hate it, but it is part of comedy because not everything's going to hit.
1: Yeah.
0: You have to work on your delivery. I have to work on my delivery. I've only been doing it for 2 years on and off.
1: Okay.
0: So it's really getting over the challenge. And the last time I bombed, the room was just dead. It was quiet. And then someone dropped their phone.
1: Yeah.
0: It was like a pin dropping. And I said that. I was like, I'm sorry, I heard a pin drop. And then that was like, that got the room back to what I was doing. And I was like, you guys, you know, I turned it around in such a way that I ended with, you know, at least a decent amount of laughs at the end of it.
1: You know, I always say that comedians are like geniuses because they have a way of looking at things different than the rest of the world, right? Things that we may say. So let me ask you a question, right? Being a comedian and you being in the arts and me. So today, right, and I'm not going to get political, but I want to ask your opinion, right? It seems like, you know, artists, comedians, you can't just be an artist today. Everything's so politicized, right? You can't go up there without a joke on whether it's the left, or you can't go up there and not make a joke. It's like, is that add a lot of pressure to? And how do you feel about that? Because it's like Eddie Murphy, right? Eddie Murphy can go up there and say the most homophobic stuff. Mm-hmm. He can go up there and say the most anti-political, and nobody cares. The room is crazy. That was a time where you could just be a comedian and you could just be an actor.
2: Not anymore.
1: That's what I'm asking you. You being in that line, do you add pressure? Do you ever think like, maybe I should implement this political view? Or do you, how does that affect an aspiring artist and comedian like to deliver?
0: I would say in comedy, especially, political commentary is a little bit tougher.
1: Okay.
0: For sure. But I mean, politics affects us generally, no matter what. To be fair, I have not written a lot of political jokes.
1: That's good.
0: I do have a background in political science. I see enough and try to observe enough.
1: That's good though. Yeah,
0: but
2: it is.
0: But it's a different kind of comedy, which I, you know, people on like The Daily Show, John Oliver, who do this so well.
1: Yeah.
0: It's
2: mastered it.
0: They have mastered it. And it's really hard to try and not really competing with it, but it's like, what else can I say?
1: Yeah.
0: And I have my platform. I can say, you know, I can say what I know is right. But it's not going to hit the same way.
1: Yeah. A lot of times people just, they just want to go to the game. They just want to go to the movie. You know, the other day I took my son out, right, to watch a movie. And I was so scared that at any minute they were going to try to implement something political or try to. And I feel like, damn, you can't just take your kids out to the movie. Or you can't just, because everything is based around that. And I said, it has to be a tough time. You know, for comedians and artists, because they don't want to be left out. There's a lot of videos online of artists going up there and saying one joke and then the whole room turning on them.
0: Yep.
1: And they're like, bro, it's comedy. Go ahead, Frills.
2: I think what makes comedy dope, we laugh at serious things.
1: Yeah.
2: That's what it really come down to. We laugh because it's serious and we put a spin on it. And people laughing because some of the stuff that be going on in the world is so ridiculous.
1: Yeah.
2: It's better to laugh than cry and change the vibration. Absolutely. So now, you know, it's just out of control, man. Yeah. Too many sensitive people. Yeah, but listen, no,
1: sensitive thugs need hugs.
2: Oh, that's why. Hey, we on our way to Charlotte. We'll be back. That's right. Wu-Tang forever. Wu-Tang for the kids. Wu-Tang for Vile. Shout out to the whole Staten Island.

0: yes, yes. We are official. We beneficial.
1: Yes, sir.
0: We are the culture, the coaches, Famous Frills, DJ No Frills, the Maybach of this music-ish, the Rolls Royce of this radio-ish. I'm effing top of the line. And yo, Val, once again, yo,
1: yes,
0: I'm a little
1: sir.
0: Upset. Yo, hip-hop shows now, right?
1: Talk about
0: yo,
1: it.
0: Yo, I want to talk to people, man. Right now, listen, if you're sick, don't come to the hip-hop show.
1: Yeah.
0: Stay home. Especially if you're not getting paid, homie.
1: That's right.
0: You're just out there contaminating the world.
1: That's right.
0: And then y'all pass.
1: Your bad music.
0: And they passing.
1: And your bad health.
0: Babish, marijuana. Hold on. Let's make this clear. Listen, we don't condone any type of drug use, but I'm saying at the hip hop show, they were smoking a lot of marijuana in there. So we don't condone any of that. But listen, hey, Val, listen.
1: I don't say not condone it, but if you need something.
0: Oh, that's because you own a dispensary. Oh, nice
1: joking.
0: Chain, by the
1: listen,
0: way.
1: Thank you.
0: That's
1: listen,
0: how you got the new chain?
1: Listen. It's all good. Listen, real quick before I forget, because we mentioned about health, I want to send a big rest in peace out to the Reverend Jesse Jackson.
0: Jesse Jackson.
1: Okay, he passed away this week. He was a legendary civil rights leader who actually worked side by side with Martin Luther King. Okay, he was actually with Dr. King when he was assassinated. So, you know, these people, you know, today we think we live in a tough time. You know what I'm saying? But people who actually fought for the rights that people take advantage of today and mistreat today, they're the ones who really put it down back in the days. You know what I mean? We get all of these freedoms because so many different people, we got to pay homage, right? We're talking about paying homage. So here to pay homage to Reverend Jesse Jackson. He was in his 80s. He's lived a long life. And it's like what we say, Frills, it's always about living a life of purpose. You understand? A life of substance. He has a great legacy. And I got a question, you know. Rest in peace to him. So I saw, which I thought was really tacky, right? I was watching the news and they were giving him his accolades and everything. You know, he was the first black man to run for president twice.
0: I remember.
1: He was the first black man to run for president twice. So he's accomplished so much. But they had whether it's him, black, white, it doesn't matter. Anybody who has accomplished so much, right? They snuck the little thing in. And then he had a child out of wedlock. And that got me so pissed off. Because I was like, first of all, I feel like as a political figure, as an actor, I know you're a public figure, right? You're a public figure. But there's certain things that are personal. That's between that man and his wife, that man and his kids, that man. It's not, you know, it's not like he was like some of these artists who are sexually thing with kids and stuff like that, that needs to be brought out. Here's a man who put his whole life on the line to better other people. And then you got to sneak that in. And that pissed me off, Frills. That was a pause big time. Stop trying to down the guy's name and try to pull out one thing out of a great legacy. It's horrible.
0: I think that was a pause,
1: That was a pause.
0: Hold up. And I want to say something,
1: You know
0: right?
1: what I meant.
0: That's why I'm not into politics.
1: Yeah.
0: It's a dirty game.
1: Yeah, but the news media. I'm blaming the news media for actually, you know, talk about the man's accomplishment. He's done 99.9%
0: good things.
1: Let's
0: make this clear.
1: Yeah.
0: When he was running for president,
1: No, this is when he just passed away.
0: Yo,
1: so they're giving him all these accolades. You understand what I'm saying? And then at the last minute, they say that, oh, and don't forget, it was almost like, by the way, and I said, I don't know. I don't know if they did that.
0: Yo.
1: So it makes me wonder why they do that. Like, for the controversies because he's black. I don't know. I don't have the answer.
0: Listen, at the end of the day, he made somebody
1: That's
0: mad,
1: right.
0: and they won't put the nail in the coffin. They want they want to put the stain on his jacket. You know what I mean? So
1: yeah,
0: you know that's a part of politics. But, I mean, it's a lot, but you know, it's a lot of controversial stuff going
1: it's a
0: on.
1: A lot of distasteful people.
0: No, but there's a lot of controversial stuff going on with Jesse Jackson too. Listen, I want to become. I ain't trying to turn this into a conspiracy show.
1: I got you.
0: But that's all
1: but
0: I got
1: let
0: to
1: the
0: say.
1: Man listen.
0: And listen, I ain't into politics.
1: Gone. He's gone. Let's let the man. You know, rest in peace. He accomplished a lot. He's a legendary figure. People
0: hold
1: today
0: on,
1: won't
0: Val.
1: Accomplish half of what
0: no,
1: he did.
0: Val,
1: don't
0: on.
1: Be a hater, Frills.
0: No, I won't be a hater. We got somebody here that did political science.
1: Okay.
0: How you feel about what's going on?
1: Yeah.
0: What we saying about Jesse Jackson or any politician? Do you think somebody is getting paid to bury the truth, to put dirt on his name or anything with politicians? When one is winning, then you see a woman get on internet and she start talking like, please explain it. Maybe you can explain this to us. Is it the media? Was it somebody bought and paid for it? What is it?
2: Oh, that's a loaded question.
1: Yeah.
2: There's so many layers.
1: Put your political science hat on. There you go.
2: Media influence has always been kind of studied
1: yeah.
2: when it comes to how public opinion is, or not public opinion per se, but like how people are affected by that.
1: Yes.
2: So in this day and age with getting clicks, with getting views, it could just be, it's not harmless. I'm not going to say it's harmless, but it could just be as smaller as a...
1: Just trying to get the views.
2: They're saying something controversial in order for people to pay attention to that news outlet.
1: That's a good outlet.
2: But they could also be... It could also just be racism is behind it. You know, especially depending
1: distastefulness. People just distasteful. Go ahead, Frills.
0: Is it true?
1: I told him well. You see that?
0: Is it true that media controls the minds?
1: Yes.
2: No. I don't think it controls the minds. I think it, I mean, it has definitely has influence on
1: very
2: the minds.
1: Strong
2: for
1: influence.
2: For sure. It has definitely very strong
1: That's
2: influence.
1: That's what I mean.
2: People don't want to, I think ultimately at heart, people don't want to be told that they're wrong. That has more power over any media. So if the media is confirming their bias already or their opinion, they are going to just believe that. Even if they're wrong. You can't just tell them that you're wrong.
1: I could see. We're going to do a show. You're going to come back up here. We're going to get our political science on. Go ahead.
0: Yo, listen. Hip-hop news right now. It's sort of the same thing.
1: Yes.
0: La Russell, right? He just signed a deal with Roc Nation.
1: Yeah.
0: So a lot of people mad with him, right? So
1: why are they mad at him, Frills?
0: Because I guess he said he never was signed with like a major.
1: Yeah.
0: But he did the right thing because he built up his value. He probably got a good deal. But anyway, so recently he said something about Lil Wayne. He said Lil Wayne didn't really do anything. In his words, basically,
1: to help him,
0: his lyrics wasn't nutritional. No, his lyrics wasn't really nutritional. It was spitting a bunch of garbage, and that's what he was saying.
1: But he's even better. But he's 100 times better than the artist today.
0: Yeah,
1: Lil Wayne.
0: But hold on. But listen, let me cook.
1: Go ahead, cook.
0: So listen,
1: Chef Frills. He's not just a DJ. He's a chef.
0: That's right. So listen. So he was saying there's a narrative against him because they went and took that one clip of him, and he said what the media is called seeding and something else.
1: Yeah, I saw that.
0: Yeah, and I thought about it for a second. I said, they're trying to put something negative on him.
1: You know, back in the days, people used to be media trained.
2: Mm-hmm.
1: There was whole classes on that. Once you got signed, at whether you're an actor or whatever, they would actually, me and Crazy Legs had a long talk about this. They would actually have you media train what to avoid, and that's something that we're losing today. A lot of people are media. Even though if you're a good journalist, if you're a good radio host, like me and Frills, we've been doing this 20 years, FM, so we know how to lead a question. Now, it's up to you. You know, I never try to ask a person a question that could put them in a... I'll never ask them about a criminal activity. I'll never ask them anything that'll get them in trouble with their family. I'm very general. I could, and I can bring it out because I know how. But at the end of the day, I think, you know, you're right. It's turned into a very distasteful approach that people have because they're just looking for the viral. See, we get the viral moments and we don't look for it. We've been going viral for 20 years. Before viral was a word, me and him would get hundreds of thousands of views. Mm-hmm. Well, you say we helped Vlad get be cool, right?
0: Yes,
1: we were on World Star before it was a world star.
0: That's a fact.
1: We got a lot of history out there. So, but I do believe that the media is a big influence. But what I'm happy about today, we have so many great independent online journalists. Like, I remember back in the days, the only people who used to do stuff like that was kind of like Geraldo Rivera. He did a lot of investigative journalism.
0: Geraldo was wild.
1: Now today, look at this guy, Nick Shirley. They're going to other countries and they're like, there's this one guy, what's his name? Is Kurt Carr, I think. This guy is by himself, a German guy in the worst hoods. And I'm like, yo,
0: for
1: I
0: real?
1: Wouldn't go there.
0: I gotta check it out.
1: And he's, I'm gonna say, and he's, so I appreciate one thing about YouTube and all, I appreciate a lot of these independent journalists who got the balls, right? If I can say that, who got them to go out there and actually get the story, right? Who actually get the story. Is everybody familiar with this Nick Shirley guy who blew the roof off of the fraud of the Somalian community in Minnesota? Like this guy, Nick Shirley. I've been watching him. And then he goes down to Canal Street and he exposes the thing. He's sick. He's nuts.
0: He's not from the United States.
1: No, he is. He's originally a Mormon. So he's like, he goes down there. And
2: are
1: like,
2: you
1: yo,
2: talking
1: this,
2: about the like
1: kind Nick Shirley?
2: He looks like a teenager to me.
1: Yeah.
2: But like he tried to debunk, or he tried to say that Somali daycares were not actual daycares, and he went during off hours.
1: Well, in my opinion, He didn't try. I think he did a really good thing of proving that. That's why there's a whole investigation on it. So we can't lump them all in one, right? I can't say everybody, but I could say a lot. And he had a, besides that, there was a lot of local people who were with him who were backing. That's why he went down there, because he was getting so many calls from local people saying, hey, come look at this. Nobody's ever here. So some of them I know have been vindicated. I've seen that, Dave, but some of them are under investigation because, but my whole point of it is the fact that he did the actual work and went over there and did the journalism. So I appreciate stuff like that because you never get to see this anymore. You never get to see anyone actually do the journalism. And then you get to make the final decision, but somebody's actually doing the work.
2: Right.
1: Yeah, nowadays, the media is bought and paid for. That's why when you put it on, everybody has the same sketch. Everybody has the same. It's like verbatim. So there has to be a hidden hand behind there forcing everybody to do it. So when you get independent people who go out there, it gets kind of crazy.
0: I got to call you on something, though. So why are you always signing these NDAs? You missed the NDA.
1: You got an NDA
0: for everything.
1: You know, I can't tell.
0: And I got one more question for you. Be honest.
1: I'm honest.
0: Be honest.
1: You know I'm always honest.
0: Was that you in that picture at the Diddy party?
1: I've only been to one Diddy party, and it was in Miami. And it wasn't crazy. I'm not on the millionaire billionaire crazy after party.
0: You're 100,000 there though.
1: Yeah. I'm nowhere close to that. The door that you got to go in. There's a door. You know what I mean?
0: Yeah,
1: Norman talked about the door. You know what I'm saying? I'm not there. You know what I'm saying?
0: So hold on. So listen, let's get back to the ladies. Number one, I want to congratulate you for working for the Pepsi company before, right?
1: Yeah.
0: Tell us about that.
2: Well, I worked for an advertising agency, Tracy Locke, and they were in charge of major brands like PepsiCo, as well as Hershey's.
1: Okay.
2: And so I got to work on those brands when I was working at the advertising agency.
0: Hold on. And shout out to Hershey. Hershey, PA.
2: Hershey, PA. Right.
0: You in PA.
2: Hershey, PA.
0: You need to take the kids
1: on a Hershey tour.
0: I've been there before.
2: Oh, you've been there before. Okay.
0: Hold on. I need you to do me a favor. Yeah. We're from PA.
2: Yeah.
0: I need you to ban him and his family. I'm going to send pictures of them. and I wish you to ban his family, everybody. They're not allowed in Hershey, PA.
1: Listen, so I got a question, right? We have a native Philadelphian, and we have a native Pennsylvanian who's also...
0: No, she's a worldwidean. She's all over the world.
1: I said a native. She's a native. She's originally from PA, right?
0: Yes.
1: She's been all over the world. So, you know, we had this long year debate, and actually... He won, right? Are you familiar with the chopped cheese in New York?
2: Oh, yeah.
1: Are you familiar with the chopped cheese in New York?
2: Yeah.
1: So there's different places that make them different, whatever the case may be. And then we have the legendary Philly cheesesteak. We have some great... Check out my man Joey Merlino, Skinny Joey. I might go there after this and pick up some cheesesteaks. So we had this long debate, what was better, the chopped cheese. So at the end of the day, more people... decided that the Philly cheesesteak was better. So I had to give it up, I had to hang it up. But I'm just going to ask you, what would you think? Would you think the Philly cheesesteak is better, or is it the chopped cheese?
2: I'm Philly cheesesteak all the way.
3: It's got to be Phily cheesesteak.
1: Okay,
3: yeah.
1: So they won that. Mm-hmm. So now you're from New York.
0: Wait, stop.
1: I'm asking the question, Tommy.
0: This ain't the express train. So it's the local.
1: So I got another question.
0: Yes.
2: I feel like you're backing me into a corner here.
0: Exactly.
1: The bacon, egg, and cheese in New York is legendary.
2: Oh, okay.
1: Now, let's go bacon, egg, and cheese. Have you had a bacon, egg, and cheese? Big bacon from Howard Beach?
2: Mm-hmm. Mm-hmm. I was hungover, and it was the best one.
1: There you go. That's what she said.
2: That's
1: what she said. She was hungover, and it was the best one.
0: Wow.
1: I didn't say that. She said that. But listen, what's better, the bacon, egg, and cheese or the Philly cheesesteak? And don't be biased because you live in Philly now.
2: Oh, you're gonna put the bacon, egg, and cheese up against Philly cheesesteak?
1: Yeah.
2: I mean, because they're like two totally
1: different
2: things.
1: But they're both amazing. Like, New York
2: is
1: a staple.
2: Amazing.
1: Bacon, egg, and cheese is a staple.
0: It's a staple, but it ain't that good.
2: I know. The Philly cheesesteak is...
1: Honestly, one at a time. Don't gang up on me. And Gabby,
0: hold on. I know her. She shop at Whole Foods.
1: Okay.
0: She don't got Save-A. They serving y'all Save-A-Lot.
1: She eats bacon. She ain't Muslim.
0: Whole Food. Organic.
1: Okay. So
0: grass fed. Grass fed.
1: Philly cheesesteak or bacon, egg, and cheese?
2: Cheesesteak. Cheesesteak. Yeah.
1: We got the best pizza though. Don't deny it.
2: That I will give you.
1: New York got the best pizza.
2: Does
1: New York got the best pizza? I want to hear it.
0: Connecticut.
2: Jersey.
1: I want to hear it.
0: Jersey.
2: Jersey's not neutral.
3: Jersey's not in the discussion right now. That's for another show.
2: But Phil's was right. Connecticut's. They got some game up there.
0: I won again.
3: Listen, man.
0: Connecticut.
3: We got to get to New York tonight. Can we get into who frauded?
0: Yes,
3: we only got a little bit of time. Who frauded is the part of the show where you can shout somebody out. You can shout out your teacher. You can shout out your boss, your neighbor, the artist, anybody. You can shout them out and say that they frauded and tell why. We're going to start with Famous Frills.
0: Listen, I'm going to tell you who frauded.
3: Yeah.
0: I made a mistake. It was my fifth grade teacher.
3: Yeah.
0: When I went to Richmond. They put me in the office. They thought I was selling drugs. I was just giving candy.
3: You were giving out Philly cheesesteaks. Let's move it along. We only got reserved time. Go ahead. Who frauded today? You can shout out anybody who gave you a bad experience.
2: Oh, I need a second to think about
3: all
2: that.
3: Right. Let's go.
2: My ex.
3: Your ex frauded? What did he or she do? I don't know.
2: He cheated and lied and spent all his money on coke.
3: On Valentine's Day?
2: Oh, no. I broke up with him before Thanksgiving.
3: So this was just recently. What's his name? Shout him out.
2: Brenton,
3: you frauded. Asshole.
0: You frauded, homie.
3: You frauded. We got to let that one go.
0: You frauded, homie.
3: You lost a good woman. She's a political scientist.
0: Are you single now?
2: I am.
0: She's going to find you a date. Sorry, Brenton.
3: What's your IG page?
2: It's at Coriander, KOR.IANDR.
0: Philly love.
3: Yeah, don't be a weirdo too when you see her in the negligee doing comedy.
0: We got 30 seconds. Okay, we got 30 seconds.
3: No, we're back
0: we
3: to you.
0: Seconds.
3: You're the guest.
0: We got 30 seconds.
2: You know what? I'm going to say, I actually don't have anyone.
3: Okay,
2: I can't think of myself.
0: Yo, she pushing peace.
3: You know,
0: I'm
2: pushing peace.
3: Anybody who does, when somebody gives you an opportunity and you don't do the best on the opportunity and you don't add value, you a fraud, homie. It's your boy Val the Voice. That goes out to everybody.
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9: 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Once again, it is a pleasure to have you with us this morning. And now let's begin today's program.
10: Good evening, everyone. 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During this time, we're going to open up the phone line to take your call. And each person is invited to give us a call if you have a question or a comment you would like to make about the Bible. And I'll try to respond by going to the Bible to see what we can find out about the thing you're interested in. Now, before we go to our first caller, last night on the program, the question of Israel came up. And I mentioned that a time path for Israel, since they came, back into the land in the Middle East. In case anyone doesn't know, Israel was scattered in the first century A.D. Historians say at 70 A.D. But it was in the first century, and they were scattered to the nations. Their nation was destroyed, and so they moved. And the Jewish people went to practically every nation and began to live in the nations, and they were scattered from the first century until the 20th century. And in the year 1948, this was just a few years after the end of World War II. And of course, in World War II, there was a terrible, horrific destruction of Jews in concentration camps in Nazi Germany. And so the idea of a Jewish state began to be put forth, and there was a lot of sympathy with several nations towards them because of the tragedy that had happened. And so in the year 1948, I think it was in May of 1948, they became a nation again. After being destroyed in the first century, scattered as a people for 20 centuries, for over 1900 years. About 1900 years, not over. But it was a long time. And they came back together. And this was according to the Bible, according to the Word of God, as God spoke of the fig tree being in leaf. When you see the fig tree in leaf, you know that the end is nigh. or the things that were spoken about in the passage in the Gospels, which had to do with the end, were near. And so God, of course, it was all done by God to reestablish that this is an unheard of thing practically in the world, to reestablish a nation once again after, you know, so long a period of time. And God did it to use Israel a final time as a nation, as a signpost that you have gotten close to the end of the world. The end is nigh. You know, the fig tree's in leaf. Now, in leaf, it's not bearing fruit. A fruit would be Christ. Fruit would be salvation. No, Christ cursed the fig tree and said, let no fruit grow on thee henceforward forever. And that's an eternal curse. And that had to do with the nation of Israel, the religious system or worship of Israel in their synagogue system. No one would become saved. And yet Jews individually could become saved. Sure, Jew and Gentile alike, the Bible tells us, the gospel says, became saved. But as far as the worship in the synagogues and the preaching of the rabbis, no, never again. And so in the 20th century from 1948, the nation reformed, came together again, and reformation would be a better word. And, yet no fruit. So the fig tree's in leaf, but they do not turn to Christ from that time till now. And right now, we're 52. Plus 25, 77 years since 1948 and since Israel became a nation again, and they still haven't turned to Christ. The churches are, you know, they're desperately hoping and waiting. And unfortunately, they're never going to see it. It's never going to happen. Jesus said that no fruit would grow on them henceforward forever. So the nation of Israel will produce no fruit. They will not return to Christ. That'll never happen. But when we look at the year 2033 from 1948, it's a period of 85 years, right? 1948 to the year 2000, 52, then 2000, 2033. Another 33 plus 52, 85. And I was, before just looking at that as a number that breaks down into significant numbers. 85 breaks down to 5 times 17. And 5 points to atonement, 17 to heaven. And so, yes, at the end of the 85 years, God will destroy Israel. The unsaved people of Israel, like he'll destroy the unsaved people of every other nation. And it's the time when he brings his people to heaven. But there is something really a timeline using 85 that is very interesting because it relates to a major event in the Old Testament. This is what I couldn't remember last night and why I want to share it now. It's the year 1877 BC. That's the year when Jacob was 130 and Joseph called for him, and Jacob and his children went into Israel. Now, Jacob, 30 years earlier, had his name changed to Israel. So Jacob's entry into Egypt was Israel's entry, and Jacob's children are the children of Israel. So all Israel entered into Egypt in 1877. And, from that point you can go 85 years after 85 years, just a series of 85 years, 85 years and another 85 years following, and keep doing that. And to begin with, it would take you to 7 BC. 7 BC is 22 times 85, number of years from 1877. So it would be 1870 years, which breaks down to 22 times 85. And 22, 2 times 11. 11 has to do with the first coming of Christ. So we see that there's a timeline from 1877 to 7 BC, the first coming of Christ, that is 22 times 85, or 2 times 11 times 85. And if you keep going from 7 BC, you go into the New Testament side, and 7 plus 78 AD. You don't minus one in this case. So you have 85 calendar years, and then you keep adding 85. So 78 plus 85 plus 85 plus 85. And when you get to the year 1948, that will be the 23rd 85 since 7 BC. It will be 23 times 85. 7 BC plus 1948 equals 1955. Now, you've probably heard that number before. 1955 is the duration of the church age, from 33 AD until 1988. But it's also the duration from 7 BC until 1948, right? 7 plus 1948 is 1955. And the number of 1955 breaks down to 5 times 17 times 23. For the church age, 33 AD, 1988, And Mr. Camping has gone over that a lot of times. Highly significant numbers, 5 atonement, 17 heaven, 23 judgment. And 1955 years of the church age. Well, same thing, 7 BC to 1948, 5 times 17 times 23. And then you come to the year 1948, and if you go 40 years from there, you're in 1988, and that's where 40 years from 7 BC takes you to 33 AD. 33 AD to 1988, same timeline. You see how the birth of Christ, 7 BC, the death of Christ and outpouring of the Spirit on Pentecost, that 40-year period relates to 1948 and 1988. You can have the identical timeline of 1955 years from 7 BC, 1948, and 1955 years from 33 AD to 1988. And that is also letting us know that Israel's coming together again is not by accident in any stretch of the imagination. It's part of God's timeline. It fits into God's timeline. Well, 1948, because remember, we started in 1877, and it was 22 times 85 to 7 BC. From 7 BC, it's 23 times 85 to 1948. So the total from 1877 to 1948 would be 45 times 85. 45, a series of 85 years, starting in 1877, going down through the Old Testament side till 7 BC, Then switching over to the year 78 AD, New Testament side, and you count up. And 85, 1948 would be the 45th period of 85 years in that cycle. And from 1948 to 2033, it would be the 46th period of 85 years in the cycle that biblical evidence indicates will come to a close. Now, what's interesting about 46 is that breaks down to 2 times 23. 2 times 23. And so there, it, you know, 23 is a tribulation number. And with both Israel and the church, God judged them. And tribulation is a judgment. God brought judgment upon Israel and upon the church. And he had long-standing relationship with Israel and ended that relationship. And then he transitioned to a long-standing relationship with the corporate church and ended that relationship. Well, I mentioned this 1955-year period of the church age, and also from 7 BC to 1948. If you go from 1877 until 2033, that's a total of 3,910 years, calendar years, 3,910. And 3,910 can be broken down to 2 times 1955. The same period that is the duration of the church age. 2 times 1955. And from 1877 to 2033, we really have the 2 periods of the nation of Israel and the church, the 2 entities that represented God's kingdom on the earth. The totality, really, because Israel formed as a nation within Egypt from their entering in. That's when they became a mighty nation, and all the history of Israel thereafter. And then the whole church age is all encompassed with that span of time, and the Lord is recognizing that by having that number break down to 2 times 1955, and at the end of the world, which 2033 is, the biblical evidence is definitely pointing to that year for the end of the world, it will be the ultimate finality of God's relationship with these 2 entities, these outward representations of his kingdom on the earth. And so a final 85 years, a final 85 years, and we're well into that 85-year period. 77 years have passed, and soon we'll enter the 78th year, and we're approaching the 85th year. So this is another solid piece of biblical evidence. There's a whole lot of biblical evidence pointing to the year 2033, and it relates to the formation of national Israel and God's timeline. So I just wanted to lay that out for people. I had forgotten some of the details of that. Okay, let's go to our first caller tonight. Welcome to our open forum program. Please go ahead with your call.
11: Hey, Chris, how you feeling tonight?
10: I'm doing well, thank you. Please go ahead with your question.
11: Can we take a look at Romans 9:11, please?
10: Romans 9:11. For the children being not yet born, neither having done any good or evil, that the purpose of God according to election might stand, not of works, but of him that calleth.
11: And from that, can we compare that to Ephesians 1:11?
10: Yeah, Ephesians 1. 11. In whom also we have obtained an inheritance, being predestinated according to the purpose of him who worketh all things after the counsel of his own will.
11: Now that word purpose is the same word purpose in Ephesians, in Romans 9:11, which is Strong's number 4286. And we can we compare that to 2 Timothy 1:9?
10: 2 Timothy 1:9.
11: Yes, sir.
10: Who has saved us and called us with a holy calling, not according to our works, but according to his own purpose and grace, which was given us in Christ Jesus before the world began.
11: Again, that word purpose is the same word purpose as in Romans 9:11. And can we compare that to Mark 2:26, please?
10: Mark 2:26.
11: Yes, sir.
10: How he went into the house of God in the days of Abiathar, the high priest, and did eat the showbread, which is not lawful to eat but for the priests, and gave also to them which were with him.
11: Now, interestingly, this word showbread is the same word purpose as in Romans 9:11, which is at the same number, 4286. And from there, can we move on to Luke 6:4?
10: Okay, Luke 6, verse 4.
11: Yes, sir.
10: How he went into the house of God and did take and eat the showbread, and gave also to them that were with him, which it is not lawful to eat, but for the priest alone.
11: Once again, that word showbread is the same word as in purpose in Romans 9:11. Now, with everything we already know, right, in the Bible, for example, like if we were to join all these verses with to Daniel 12, where God told Daniel to seal up the word that at one point and at another point in time, he would reveal it. And furthermore, right, like if we took, you know, the same word of God and apply it to Joseph's day, in the time of famine, when the famine was so severe, he opened up all the storehouses. Now, can we say that with everything that we read tonight, you know, like that supports Romans 9:11, can we say that, you know, like it's God's purpose to open up, like, you know, like a whole lot of doctrine as we got to the time of the end. And only God's people are able to see these things, because like the Bible shared, you know, that word purpose is translated as showbread. And it's also translated, you know, like it's also the same word as purpose. Can we say that?
10: Well, don't like commenting on words. I'm sure you're correct, but I can't comment until I check it out concerning that word. And yes, it would point to the gospel, and it would point to God's election program, bread, the show bread that is in the house of God. Does spiritually point to that. I think what you're saying is in view, and you mention it with Joseph in Egypt, when the Lord gave him interpretation of Pharaoh's dream that there would be 7 years of plenty followed by 7 years of famine. And so the Lord also gave Joseph wisdom to counsel Pharaoh to store up the grain from the years of plenty over against the time of famine. And it says, if we go back there in Genesis, let's see, famine sore in the land. Where do they store it? In Genesis chapter... Okay, So in Genesis chapter 41, it says in verse 47, in the seven plenteous years, the earth brought forth by handfuls, and he gathered up all the food of the 7 years, which were in the land of Egypt, and laid up the food in the cities, the food of the field, which are round about every city, laid he up in the same. And Joseph gathered corn as the sand of the sea, very much, until he left numbering, for it was without number. And what struck me about this as interesting is the language, as the sand of the sea, is also used to describe the seed of Abraham, where the promise to God concerning his seed, it's said as the stars of heaven, but another place as the sand of the sea. And so this reference to the grain, the food, as the sand of the sea, and it's without number. That's also true of the great multitude, a great multitude that was saved out of the great tribulation, as Revelation 7 tells us. It says in Revelation 7, verse 9, after this I beheld, and lo, a great multitude which no man could number, of all nations and kindreds and people and tongues, stood before the throne and before the Lamb, clothed with white robes and palms in their hands. So, the historical context in Joseph's time, we know it's a historical parable. We know, the whole Bible is written as a parable with hidden meaning, mysteries that have to be uncovered. But we know what the spiritual meaning is of the famine, because God defines it in Acts 7, I think it's verse 11, when he refers to the great dearth that was in the world of Joseph's time during that famine. And those two words in the Greek in Acts 7 are the same two words for great tribulation. And as we read the account, we really, it's amazing. It's amazing. God gives us three time periods with the famine. First of all, yes, there's the 7 years of plenty, but once the famine begins, we know when it began. It was in the year 1879. So that's the year it began. We know this based on Joseph's age and so forth. And then God gives us a dividing point in that famine of 2 years. After 2 years is when Joseph reveals himself to his brethren. And finally, after some maneuvering, he arranges for his father and all of his brothers, including Benjamin, to come into Egypt. So Jacob presents himself before Pharaoh, and Pharaoh just happens to ask him how old he is. No, it wasn't accidental. It was by design, God's design. And Jacob tells Pharaoh he's 130, which gives us the timeline from Jacob and Esau's birth. They were twins. In 2007, you go 130 years. It's 1877, the year we were just

0: He shows his face. His brethren didn't recognize him. There, and he's in Egypt. And Joseph's a great type of Christ. It is pointing to when Christ reveals the truth of the Bible, the unsealing of the scriptures at the dividing point of the Great Tribulation. And Joseph tells his brethren, there are yet 5 more years of famine. So they know and we know that from 1877, you go 5 years, 1872 would be the end of that historical famine. So the Jacob and Israel were given 3 dates: the beginning of the famine, dividing point of the famine, the end of the famine. And when we, this is the amazing part, when we look at the timeline that the Lord has opened up to us during that great tribulation, 3 dates: the beginning of the Great Tribulation, May 21, 1988, the dividing point, September 7th, 1994, the 2300 evening mornings would be like the first 2 years where Jacob and his children were in the land of Canaan that was experiencing famine. So they, you know, were greatly troubled. And then May 21, 2011, end of the Great Tribulation, beginning of Judgment Day. 3 main dates, just like we get from the historical parable. And therefore, the food stored up from the 7 years of plenty identifies with the abundance of revelation, the abundance of doctrine that the Lord stored up and revealed during the time of the latter rain, beginning in 1994, to spiritually provide for his people. And that means, since it's the grain, it's the corn that is said to be as the sand of the sea, not people. And yet, we can understand, I think, that the bountiful nature of the food would identify with the bountiful nature of the harvest or of the fruit or spiritually the elect that would become saved, the great multitude out of that about 17-year period of the second part of the Great Tribulation. And so in that case, yes, like bread ties into God's election and salvation, so also here, the things sealed up relate to a great multitude that would hear these things, be saved by them, and also spiritually fed. We're still called upon at this time, in this day of judgment, to feed the sheep, to share the abundant doctrinal information that the Lord has graciously and kindly revealed to us. We are to bring it to others. Well, thank you,
1: Chris,
0: for calling and sharing those good verses. And let's go to our next caller this evening. Welcome to our question and answer program. Please go ahead with your call.
2: Hello, Chris.
0: Hello.
2: Hello. I was just wanting to know what Ephesians 4:26 is about being angry.
0: Ephesians 4:26 says, "Be ye angry and sin not. Let not the sun go down upon your wrath." So you're wondering how we can be angry and sin not?
2: Yeah. What do you mean by be angry? I mean, I'm always a little bit angry, you know?
0: Yeah, well, first of all, it says, let not the sun go down

0: on your ass. So it's condition, basically a time limit. That is, be angry, sin not. Let not the sun go down upon your wrath. And when we look at it, if we're angry with someone, a lot of times there's sin involved. So again, thinking about it, how can we be angry and not sin? And to just use an example, on the bus or on the train and crowded train, and somebody has these heavy shoes and they step on your foot, and your instant reaction is anger. Oh, it hurt. Why did you step on my foot? Oh, but, after the instinctive reaction, okay. I understand it's very crowded. No problem. Don't worry about it. And so likewise, if somebody does something to us, maybe is speaking badly about us and it's not true. And maybe they say it to our face, or we hear it and we get angry. Why are they saying that? They know that's not true. And so there's a sort of natural response. It's a wrong. And our initial response can be anger, but okay. Okay, we're called upon to forgive. In this very chapter, it goes on to say, in verse 31, let all bitterness and wrath and anger and clamor and evil speaking be put away from you with all malice. Be kind one to another, tenderhearted, forgiving one another, even as God for Christ's sake has forgiven you. So here God says put away anger. And that would seem to be a contradiction. That's why we have to think about it. In what instance is anger not sin? In what way is anger acceptable? And the only way anger is acceptable is when it's instinctive. It's a natural reaction to pain or injury or damage, or someone has wronged us. And now, of course, in close relationships like marriage, we all have to watch out for this, because the wife can say something to get you angry. The husband can say something to get you angry, and the anger, there's a tendency, maybe due to familiarity, to let it stew a while. Well, God says, all right, be careful. Let not the sun go down upon your wrath. That is, don't go to bed angry, and likely you'll wake up the next day also angry, and it can go on. So it's just according to the wisdom of God, it's the best thing for us, because being angry like that doesn't help anyone, especially the one who's angry. And this is how God's written the Bible. He makes statements like this. So maybe there is someone with anger issues and they can read this and almost feel justified. Well, I have a right to be angry. It told me, be ye angry, sin not. And I'm not sinning. Well, yes, if it goes beyond a certain point, then it would turn into sin. And God instructs us to let all bitterness, wrath, anger, and clamor, et cetera, be put away from you. And we don't want that. Anger, also one last thing, anger, it is the idea, you know, if we've been offended, it's kind of striking back. It can be a striking back, especially if we act upon it, we say something in anger, or we take action in anger against the person, then it's along the lines of vengeance. And the Bible says, vengeance is mine, saith the Lord, I will repay. So if somebody has wronged us, we are to turn it over to God, and pray for the individual and not continue in anger against them.
1: Okay. Yeah, you got time for one more?
0: Sure. Please.
1: Psalm 91, verse 5.
0: Psalm 91, 5 says, thou shalt not be afraid of the terror by night, nor for the arrow that flieth by day.
1: Yeah. What does that mean? I mean, spiritually, about the arrow flying by the day and afraid for terror by night.
0: Yeah. Well, this whole psalm, you know, God is speaking of his protection for his people. Verse 1, he that dwelleth in the secret place of the Most High shall abide under the shadow of the Almighty. I will say of Jehovah, he is my refuge and my fortress, my God. In him will I trust. Surely he shall deliver thee from the snare of the fowler and from the noisome pestilence. He shall cover thee with his feathers, and under his wing shalt thou trust. His truth shall be thy shield and buckler. Thou shalt not be afraid for the terror by night, nor for the arrow that flieth by day. Now, the arrow, a lot of times, there's various levels of application or of meaning. You can look at it, an arrow is a weapon, and when someone would take their bow and shoot an arrow into the sky, it's flying in the sky, it's a threat, it's a danger. Where's it going to land? We even read in the Bible, that's how good King Josiah died. Someone shot an arrow, just not aimed at him. They just shot it in the sky, and it hit him, and he died in the battle. So it's a danger, it's a threat, because it's going to come down and hit someone. And really, God is telling us not to fear. Do not be afraid for the terror by night, nor for the arrow that flies by day. And so trust God. Basically, you know, it's like the sky's lit with arrows or full of arrows, thousands of arrows in this world today, all kinds of dangers that are all under God's control. He would control the flight of the arrow. It was his, according to his timing and purpose for Josiah, that he die, because that began the 70-year tribulation period for Judah. But God controls the trains, the planes that people get on, that sometimes fall from the sky. God controls the millions and millions of automobiles. He controls, you know, all the transportation, all the evil men that are out there with their weapons, who get on trains or who are walking down the street at certain times of day and night, and all the dangers of life that are out there. God would not have us fret or worry or be anxious. Really, if you think about it, who's going to go out their door? But for a child of God, we pray, oh Lord, may I cast my cares upon you, and may you be with me and guide me and protect me today according to your will. And if we are hit by the arrow, if it is the day according to God's perfect will for our life individually, if tomorrow's the day that the car slams into us or whatever, then we don't lose. We don't lose. We have that wonderful trust that even beyond death, even beyond the danger of this world, we still are safe and secure in the arms of Christ. We have eternal life, and so our spirit goes to be with the Lord. Same idea. Same idea for the terror by night. We tend to feel safer in the day when you know the sun's shining than we do it in the night when the sun's dark. And I think men have a tendency to do more evil in the night. Maybe that's why. But whatever the terror might be, in our neighborhood or whatever, when the sun goes down, maybe we're laying upon bed and maybe we're experiencing heart palpitations or something like that, that might frighten us. And the danger of the night, same idea. We do not fear. God has not given us a spirit of fear, but of power and of love and so forth. So we don't fear those things, but there's also spiritual meaning. I'm not sure. I've meant to look up the word terror, and I just don't have the notes here, and I haven't done it that I remember. But I have looked up the word arrow, and if we go over to Jeremiah 9, we'll see one way that, or one thing that an arrow typifies. Jeremiah 9, verse 8, it says, their tongue is an arrow shot out. It speaketh deceit. One speaketh peaceably to his neighbor with his mouth, but in heart he layeth his weight. The tongue of man. Now, how many arrows are flying in the sky? Right? When you understand it's man's lies, it's man's gossip, it's man's bitterness, he just doesn't like you. So the sky could be black with arrows. And if we concern ourselves with that, if we fear that, then we're going to be a very troubled person, a very anxious person. But God wants to take away our anxiety, our fear, our concern about men. He tells us in multiple scriptures, "Fear not man, cease ye from men man whose breath is in his nostrils, what is he to be accounted of?" And God has not given, this is an excellent verse in Hebrews 13, where it says in Hebrews 13, verse 5, "Let your conversation be without covetousness, and be content with such things as ye have. For he has said, I will never leave thee nor forsake thee, so that we may boldly say, the Lord is my helper, and I will not fear what man shall do unto me." I will not fear what man will do. This is, how the world, a lot of things in the world work. Governments, you do this and we will do the following. Now, it's not good governments necessarily, The good governments, yeah, they have a sword, and for evildoers, they should fear. But for those who do right, they don't tend to fear good governments. But when governments are crooked, when governments are wicked, then they can use threats like that. And it's just man's threat. The worst he can do is kill the body. That's it. And he can't go any further than that. He can't kill our soul. So we are indestructible. We cannot be killed. We have eternal life. The body, this thing that's seeing corruption anyway, can be killed. And if someone were to kill us, in a way, we our spirit goes to be with the Lord, and we're in a much better place, and all the aches and pains and troubles of this life, all the sinfulness of the flesh, and all the various trials and tribulations and afflictions stop. Come to a close, and now we're in a joyous place in total bliss, no more sin, waiting for that last day. And that's why the Bible says to die is gain. It's not a negative. It's not a negative for a child of God to die. It is a positive for us if we die. You've heard the expression win-win. Here we are looking at 2033, much biblical evidence pointing to the end, and the taking of the people of God out of this world, out of the cemeteries, and those that are physically alive and remaining raptured and were transformed. People of the world don't want to hear that, because to them, that's akin to death. And it will be their death if they're unsaved. So it's understandable they don't want to hear it. But for a child of God, we have no problem with that idea. And if we don't make it, sometimes you hear someone say, well, I don't think I'm going to make it to 2033. And they sound disappointed. Well, they shouldn't be disappointed, because they just got there before us. That's why it's win-win. We really, if we're truly saved, if we have this new spirit, then we can't lose. Either way, we live on and we live forever, at the end of all things.

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1: Hello, Philadelphia. My name is Ralph Williams. I am the host of The Ralph Williams Show. Let me talk to you. 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

0: Where leadership gets real. I'm Marcus Allen. I hope you are ready to jam with us today because we're going to pump up the jam today.
1: We're going to pump it up, Marcus. We're going to pump it up. For those who are listening for the first time, I'm Dr. James Smith Jr. And for those in our jam fam who always listen to us, welcome back to the jam. Every Monday right here on WWDB 860 AM, we dive deep into the wins, the wounds, and the wisdom of high-performing leaders. And Marcus, we got one of those high-performing leaders in the house today.
0: Yes, we do. We have a high-performing leader. Not only is he high-performing, he's a heavy hitter. Like, this gentleman has been doing it for a long time. And when people say, I want to be like Mike, sometimes I think they're referring to our guest today, Mr. Michael K. Pearson, who's in the building, a widely respected leader with more than 26 years of what they call social C-suite experience.
1: Mm.
0: We're going to have to dive into that because I think there's a lot there when you talk about social C-suite experience, because some people, you know, they kind of look down on doing something for impact.
1: I had to put that in ChatGPT because I haven't heard about that.
0: Let me tell you, like, I think what Mike has shown me is, like, he comes with a lot of public company experience. He comes with private family and private equity expertise. But where I've seen Mike really get to the next level is in his social impact work. And that's where, you know, sometimes you see people come from the corporate space, you don't always see their heart,
1: yeah,
0: right? You see the P&L, you see the numbers, you see all the social science of executive presence. But Mike has shown me a different level, and I can't wait to dive into it.
1: And that's why, you know, at the barbershop, guys are there talking about church, women, sports, and everyone's vying for the mic.
0: Yeah, yeah.
1: I listen, because I figure, if I'm listening, I'm collecting the most data. But something tells me if Mike was in a barbershop and he was talking, please, I'll have my notepad at. I'll have my laptop. I'll be ready to capture all of his information. Mike has spent the majority of his adult life serving and giving back to the community. And he works to instill those values in the business community today. And it reminds me of Simon Sinek's quote. You know, Simon talks about leadership all the time. And he says, leadership is not about being in charge. It's about taking care of those in your charge.
0: Mm-hmm.
1: And I want to be like Mike, man.
0: Listen, I mean this with all sincerity and with love. Like, Mike, you were talking about being at the barbershop and collecting data. Mike is the coolest nerd you'll ever meet. You know what I'm saying? Like, this dude knows a little bit about a lot about a lot,
1: yeah,
0: right? Like, you bring up any subject, he's like, oh, yeah, yeah, in 1973. And I was just like, what?
1: So this is the Trivial Pursuit contest. For those of you who ever heard of it, Trivial Pursuit, Mike would be first round draft pick.
0: Oh, absolutely. Absolutely. Oh, and don't bring up sports. But anyway, I digress. Let me just give his quick bio. And I'm not going to give a lot because we will be here all day. But let me tell you, Doc, Mike Pearson, who is a West Philadelphia project, first and foremost.
1: Go West Philly.
0: He's a specialist in the for-profit and the nonprofit operations in diversified industries and specializes in business strategy and operations and consulting for for-profit and nonprofit C-suite decision makers.
1: Mm.
0: He's also the partner at Ironstone Real Estate Partners. When I first met Mike, he was running his own company, Union Packaging. And I remember him being so excited about it because it was almost like he did his childhood dream. He was able to run a company and hire his people in his community increase the tax base in his community. But then Michael went on to become a board member for PHMC, Public Health Management Company. It's a nationally respected public health institute that serves nearly 500,000 clients every year, right? With 2,000 employees and hundreds of programs and more than 50 locations. Not only did he serve on the board, then he became the board chair.
1: Of course he did.
0: Like, as if he didn't have enough work to do when he was running his own company. Became the board chair. Then after becoming the board chair, the organization went through some challenges, and Mike raised his hand and said, listen, I see that we're having challenges. I'll run the company for as long as the board wants me to get it stabilized for the next CEO. Mm. Stepped out of the board chair role, became the CEO for this huge organization, and he took it from, we were like on the brinks of bankruptcy. We had, I was on the board as well. Sure. Mike recruited me at the time, him and Richard Cohen, who were was the CEO at the time, recruited me to the board. And we were having multi-years of multi-million dollar deficits.
1: Wow.
0: Mike is retiring at the end of this month. He's turned that organization around in a very short period of time. Mike, I think it's been about a year and a half, almost 2 years that you've been the CEO. Now we have a multi-year, multi-million dollar surplus in less than 2 years.
1: Wow.
0: I don't have to say any more about this man. Mike, welcome to the show, man. It is a pleasure to have you here with us today.
2: Well, first of all, I want to thank you for having me here, and I'm going to enjoy meeting your audience and, as Sonny Hill used to say, being in your living room.
1: Sonny Hill. Sonny Hill.
0: I told you sports. I think they're going to be about sports.
1: Never anyway. Met a word he didn't like. It is certainly our pleasure to have you. Again, Marcus just read a few of your highlights, and your reel is so extensive. But he gave the highlight reel. Why don't you give our Jam Fam an insider look? Who is Michael K. Pearson?
2: Michael Pearson, first of all, is someone that has benefited from blessings from above, but also earthly blessings in being mentored, provided opportunities at many points in my life where I was transitioning and may have had that small degree of fear, but there was enough of the support to nudge me forward. Mm. And I churn that into social engagement, but I also like to make a buck. So can we combine the two? And that's what I tried to do.
1: Marcus mentioned your vast knowledge of so many topics. Do you just read books? Do you go online? Do you read the, remember the dictionary? Or the dictionary? When did you begin to accumulate this desire for feeding your brain?
2: I was always a reader. And I shared with the two of you before the show how my mother was academically accomplished, graduating in the 40s in a multiracial high school, third in her class, coming from the South. But she was a reader and took me to the library. And I can remember Dr. Seuss. I can remember when we lived in West Philadelphia, being part of reading as fundamental and picking out that book.
0: Right.
2: But we became readers. When we moved to Delaware County, we always went to the library, and I had a summer book list. So I loved to read, and I read our entire encyclopedia, World Book Encyclopedia, wow, as a kid.
1: You're the one.
0: That's why they sold those things. For people like you, I told you.
1: When he came to the door, they were like, yes, we got one, a cool nerd.
0: I'll tell you, I was a math major growing up. I so wish I was more of a reader. And I started reading later in life. And when I had my kids, I focused them on reading. Every summer, they had these, like I would come up with these rigorous reading objectives for them, because I was trying to help them be something that I didn't feel like I quite fit in, right? Like you when you're in around elite folks who are in the academic space, you quickly understand that you don't have the verboseness or the vocabulary of some of your peers. And Mike, I've seen you operate, and you just seem just so at home in any realm of any conversation. Do you think that comes from your vast reading history starting when you were young?
2: I think that's part of it, but I think it's also being engaged in activities and having to move from an all-black neighborhood to an all-white neighborhood, being the only one in a room at times, and learning that not to be intimidated by those types of environments. And it allowed me to even go to corporate America and feel at home, but it also allows me to go back to my own community and still feel like I belong. And that reverse is also important.
0: Do you think you code switch any or no?
2: I think we all code switch to some degree.
0: Okay.
2: Can you code switch without losing integrity? That's it. That's
0: right.
2: The key.
0: Right. Wow.
1: Remember when I was in high school, my 12th grade teacher, Audrey Brody, who had taught so long when Wilt Chamberlain was a senior at Brooke, he was one of her students. But she was the first one that said to me, James, leaders are readers. Mm-hmm. And as a result, I majored in English, master's in journalism. It's that reading thing that has worked. Speaking of reading, we have folks, our Jam Fam, every week who read our social media. So they read that Michael K. Pearson was coming on. So they did their homework, and we asked them to share a question with us. This question comes from, call our question of the day. It comes from Carmen Spann of Royalsford, PA. And Carmen said, what is the most important lesson you've learned about managing people? Let me ask that again, Mike. What is the most important lesson you've learned about managing people?
2: Well, first of all, thank you, Carmen, because that's a great question. And I'll start with, sometimes we as managers think we can motivate individuals. But I think what I learned is we need to hire motivated people. Mm. What we can do is demotivate. But that fire in the belly, that desire to exceed, work hard, you have to bring those people to your organization. And you have to also manage to provide them with a pathway where that energy always has a vehicle to shine and perform.
1: That's awesome. And leadership, as you said, we can't empower, but we can create an empowering culture. And it's funny, I share this in my keynotes from time to time, and people are coming to work, and they park their car in the parking lot, and they walk to the front door. It's almost as if they could have been extras in Michael Jackson's Thriller. I mean, they look like zombies coming to work. Juxtapose that to when it's time to go. They turn into Noah Lyles and Usain Bolt, and they're running to. What about if they were running to come to work rather than running to come home?
0: I love that, what Mike, you said about like hire, you know, motivated people. And I always, you know, think about this idea as a CEO myself, like the line between my responsibility to inspire and an employee's responsibility to be motivated. Right. And early on in my career, I would think like I was doing something wrong because I would end up having to fire some people or people that I really wanted to make and I thought were going to make it and they didn't. And I would look at myself like, what did I do wrong? Like, am I not the right leader? And I think you gave particularly people who are younger leaders or even more seasoned leaders an understanding of that's not your responsibility. When did you understand that? What made you understand it and see that?
2: That was a family lesson, first of all.
0: Okay.
2: Because my father is the product of an adoption through an uncle, and then he tried to lead his other siblings as the oldest and be that, what should we call, mentor and anchor. However, we had one uncle who stayed in the prison system longer than anything else in his life.
0: Sure.
2: And my mother said, very early on, when I was a little boy, she said, there's many things about him people gravitate to. He's a natural leader. He's not like your father. He's outspoken, but he's a little bent. And he's had every opportunity to fix himself. But your father has displayed that quiet energy and has not projected an image that may not be gravitated to. But he also hasn't been incarcerated for most of his life, and he takes care of this family. So I learned early on from my mom that you got to look at the substance and character, and if someone is not producing, you got to let it go.
0: All right, hold that. We're going to go to a commercial real quick, but we'll be right back. This is The Jam. I'm Marcus Allen with my co-host, Dr. James Smith Jr. Stay right there.
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0: don't know, Marcus. With this music and this weather, I'm telling you, man, I wish I was someplace looking at my toes. my current situation is, you know?
1: As long as you don't look at my toes, you're good.
0: You're listening to The Jam on WWDB 860 AM. I'm Dr. James Smith Jr. alongside my co-host, the legendary Marcus Allen, and we're jamming with the one, the only, Mike Pearson. Mike, in the beginning, before the break, we were talking about your evolution and some of your tips and tools, quick hitters. But when did it all start? When did you start thinking about this construct called social entrepreneurship? When did you start thinking about being a leader of people? When did it, what was the, was it at Penn? What was the...
2: The leadership thing started long before Penn, and that was more or less, I was going to be captain of the team, I was going to be the leader in a social group, and that always happened in church, socially in school. I always found myself captaining something or leading it and starting neighborhood businesses. So that started early on. But the most pivotal point of combining social entrepreneurism and leadership and business came when I was working in corporate America, and I was at what is now was then Westvaco and is now a merged company. I was in New York. I had addressed the board of directors. I came back and said to my father, the retired welder, I said, we created $30 million in increased revenue. He said, what did you get? And ice water had just got dumped on me because the old man was right. For that $30 million, what did you do? And then I said, I have all these entrepreneurs in the family. My mother ran a business. What am I doing working in corporate America? And what am I doing for the people who don't have the industrial jobs anymore in Philadelphia and Delaware County? How am I helping them out? So let's do something and combine them.
0: I love that. You mentioned corporate. I would imagine that just about everyone who works in corporate has a, oh, no, they didn't moment. Did you have a, oh, no, they didn't moment that you've since learned from that?
2: We do not have time for all of them, but I will focus in on the, he's one of those good ones. And that is sometimes implied to African Americans where what you thought was good behavior and cultivating the ability to code switch, which we talked about earlier, sometimes they look at as acquiescing to the nonsense. And I found out early on, I was going to stand my ground when I felt disrespected, regardless of repercussions. I was not going to tolerate any negative racial commentary. And it did not hurt me overall. It gave me courage to know that you can back up folks.
0: Absolutely. Let's go a little bit deeper. I've known Marcus for some time, and I know that when he wakes up, he's praying. Then he's reading. Then he's writing. Then he's working out. It's his rhythm for success, and it's 8 days a week, 25 hours a day. What's your rhythm for what keeps you on track? What are you doing? What are you reading? Is there a ritual? Is there a Mike Pearson rhythm?
2: I can tell you, again, that type of question makes me reflect upon times when I got out of rhythm. And when I got out of rhythm, I get overweight because I'll still work hard and don't focus on my health. So the rhythm for me starts with the exercise routine. I've got to do that early in the morning. I got to get it out of the way, cardio, resistance training. And my mind is right with those endorphins shooting through my blood for the dumbest question in the world. And remember, there are no dumb questions.
1: Right.
2: Well, sometimes
1: disagree.
2: There
1: I
2: are.
1: I totally disagree. I've heard some stupid questions. So go ahead, Mike. I'm sorry.
2: But you can tolerate those dumb questions and be forgiving and thoughtful and reflective in your response if you feel good and that nervous energy is burned off.
1: And that rhythm, how does that translate to business? Like, so what is your your the things that you consistently do. As like I would see you sometimes in Center City, and I could see you walk into the office way up, well before 9 o'clock. What are those rhythms that help you to like get through some of the tough things you had to manage through at PHMC when you took over that as a CEO?
2: Starting a day early and reading the material that's going to prepare you for that day, and presence.
1: Right.
2: If you're going to be in that office so that people see you committed to being there and doing that work. And if you're an executive, that sometimes means being a little later in that office than everyone else. But you want to make sure each day they know that you're committed to leading what needs to get done in that time frame. But you're also thinking about the next week, month, and year, and that's communicated as well.
1: What do you, because you're having to be responsible for so many people as the CEO, but then the philosophy that your dad had, right? This idea and the your family heirloom, so to speak, is we're entrepreneurs, right? That's the thing we pass down, entrepreneurial spirit. What do you say to that person who's working in a job, but they also got three or four other side ventures on the side? What advice would you give them? Do you think that's a good thing, a bad thing? What's your standpoint on that?
2: It's a great question, because sometimes when we are socially challenged and called to be entrepreneurs, our fiscal reality does not allow us to pick and choose. And we have to learn to sacrifice in a way that doesn't expose the other members of our family. And there's some folks who don't have that hanging around their shoulders. So the first thing is you got to say, is my family, is my spirituality tied to this? And am I committed to a level that I can afford that sacrifice? And if you can make that sacrifice, then you can apply the energy and take that leap of faith and be all into something that's going to be able to deliver and make the sacrifice. But you got to have support.
1: I know Steve Harvey said, he said, let me tell you something. You're not going to be great at all things all the time. Yeah. Everything has a time. So like he was talking up from the perspective as a father and saying, hey, listen, I wasn't a great father when I was in the muck of it trying to build this empire.
3: Right.
1: And I think to your point and to Steve's point, I think is like everything is going to require a sacrifice. Right. And for me, someone who's been an entrepreneur since I was 12. Right. I've always had this. My uncle used to say a job stands for just over broke. Right. and then my boy, I'm gonna give a shout out to Fred Williams. He said, they pay you when you have a job. They pay you just enough to kill your dream. And so for me, I've always had this extra motivation to, hey, listen, anybody who's going to be with my wife, my kids, listen, I'm going to give you time, but I got to, like, this other thing calls me, and I can't see myself doing anything else.
3: I love it. It's your calling. I'm glad you mentioned that. I'm going to old school, Mike. Back in the, remember the Etch-A-Sketch? That rare thing with the white and you, and you didn't like it, you shake it up and start all over again. Did you ever want to shake it up and start over your journey to where you are now?
2: Again, I've had the good fortune to be able to shake it up.
1: Mm-hmm.
2: And I have done that multiple times. Military career. Aspiring to be an attorney at one point in that career. Being in corporate America. Having had those opportunities, I also had the courage to say, this is not what I want to do long term. And I don't know where that came from. I can only imagine it was my family and that Southern wisdom. My parents are from Alabama. Boy, if you don't like that, you need to get out of it.
1: Mm. I love that. I love that. And also, that sounds like freedom to me. Mm. Right? This idea that I was talking to my youngest daughter
4: a couple weeks ago after she graduated. She said, well, Dad, I just don't know what I want to do, and I don't want to choose something and get stuck. I said, babe, you'll never be stuck. Ever be stuck, not as long as I'm living.
3: I'll get ready to say the same thing.
4: Right, and so this approach of, hey, listen, this is what I do. It don't define who I am. And I think we grew up in a time where, like, I remember my parents would stay in jobs 30, 40 years and be miserable, right? Now, mind you, they didn't have all the opportunities that we have. They didn't have education. At least my parents didn't. But Mike, what I heard from you was, like, you were like, I'm going to try everything. I'm going to try everything I want to try till I figure out what I want to do.
2: I think part of that is we were the residual results of Jim Crow slavery made many of us seek security. That's what our parents said. Yet they gave us the platform when they were doing their job to break it.
4: Yeah.
2: And not be confined to convention and to be adventurous. So they jinxed me with the desire to be secure, but they also fed the seeds of entrepreneurship.
3: Did they go wrong?
2: They didn't. And whenever I went wrong, it had nothing to do with my parents. That was all on me.
3: Your choices.
4: And I think still to your point, to this day, even though we have opportunity, we are still in this mental prison where many of us still think that if I don't do this the way others laid it out for me to do, then it's something wrong. And so they put this undue pressure on themselves to stay in things that they don't have to stay. It's not built for them. And so thank you for giving people permission to go out and try something new.
3: And Marcus, we got a lot more. Time for a break. But when we get back from the break, we're moving into the segment called The Jam Up. And Mike is going to get real with us about the resistance, the struggle, and the knots he's had to untie to successfully become the leader and the role model that he is. And Marcus, check this out. We're going to hear his song. We're going to hear his song. And I wonder if people are anticipating what song that's going to be. And you are going to be surprised. You're listening to The Jam. I'm Dr. James Smith Jr. here with the marvelous one, Marcus Allen.
2: Marcus.
3: With Mike Pearson. We'll see you in a second.

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0: Sound like us. Welcome back to the jam right here on WWDB 860 AM. I grew up on Tupac, brother. That's my dude. Oh, my God. You are back with Marcus Allen and Dr. James Smith Jr. We are in the building and all eyes on Mr. Mike Pearson today. That music you just heard, All Eyes on Me by Tupac, it is one of my favorite songs. And this is the song that Mike chose as his theme song. This is the song that Mike plays and he thinks about when he's in the muck. And I love that he chose that song.
1: Wow. But before we dive in to more of the music in the muck, it's time for Just What the Doctor Ordered. You know, Mark, I always ask you a question when I'm doing this. Here's the question. What were you doing from 2004 to 2012? Any highlights during that time? 04 to 12. I think your pro basketball career had ended at that point.
0: Yep.
1: You was in corporate. Any highlights? Any lowlights?
0: I think the highlight for me at that time was my daughters were just being born.
1: Mm.
0: And I was going into, husband, father mode.
1: Okay.
0: So that was so new to me and different.
1: What was new and different to me was this reality TV stuff.
0: Mm.
1: I would watch some of the mind candy shows. But one in particular, I believe it came on Sundays, Extreme Home Makeover, where there was a family that was going through something and the producers would come to them and send them away on vacation for a week and they would come back to this phenomenally built house. And they say it did a week, but the show was an hour. So they did the house in an hour. So the family come back. They can't see the house because there's this big bus in front of it. And Ty Whittington, whatever his name is, he would lead them in a chorus of, "Move that bus, move that bus." And when the bus moved away, the people lost their mind. Look at that. Oh, I can't believe it. Well, Mr. Mike Pearson has a PhD in moving your bus.
0: Mm.
1: As a leader, as a social entrepreneur, as a father, he sees the challenge. He has come to the rescue and helps you get that bus out of your way so you can see your vision, your dream, your goals. I wonder how often do we move our own bus? Or do we wait for Mike's to come along and move it for us? Have you moved that bus? What do you think about that?
0: Man, first of all, I think that, listen, I didn't know where you was going with that one, as I normally don't know where you're going with them. But when I tell you, man, that is such a powerful image.

0: how you bring someone with you. And I think that's what Mike does. He brings people with him, and then he reveals something that's greater than what you thought it would be. And so,
1: and while he's doing it, he's like, all eyes on me.
0: Yes, exactly. Mike, what do you think about that, just what the doctors ordered?
2: First of all, I think that the theme song ties in directly to it, because sometimes you make yourself the focal point so that you can empower the other people that are in that mix with you, so they're not targeted and they can be dragged along. And I think Tupac was displaying that bravado to drag others with him so that he could lead, they could follow, but eventually are going to lead themselves.
0: I love that, because I thought Tupac, what he also did was, you know, this was at a time where America, like, they called them thugs, right? And they embraced that name, right? And Tupac was like, hey, okay, I want all the smoke, right? And he was standing in front of an entire community. If you remember who his mom was, his mom was a Black Panther, right? So he came from that, listen, we're going to resist. And so I love how you frame that, like, all eyes on me. It's not about, like, today all eyes on me because I want to do Instagram and I got all my filters and all that stuff. That's a whole, like that. Our generation wasn't that way. Our generation was, hey, we will take it. We will take the heat. And so that's why Tupac is one of my favorite artists. But I love that. You're right. But the revealing, though, I think Tupac also did, right? So when you talk about Move That Bus, when he talk about a rose grew from the concrete, right? That is that entire, that whole metaphor in terms of going to people. Mike, this is what I think you do with your social entrepreneurialism. You go to communities and you see something that was undesirable to others and you make it something that people now see value in. And I think that is the true calling of a real leader. Yeah. You know?
1: That's good.
2: I think that's a financial reality, too, for people of color. We can take what isn't shiny and new, and we can make it work.
0: Yeah.
2: Whether it's in Cuba, where you see Afro-Cubans taking 50-year-old cars, 60-year-old cars, and they keep them running because they can't get them on the island. So in that diaspora, when I've traveled, I have seen this behavior displayed in many ways. And that entrepreneurial drive, we have it in our communities, but we need help unleashing it and sustaining the drive.
1: Mark, did you catch that? That diaspora.
0: That's that reading. That's summer reading. That's summer reading.
1: Mike, every leader from time to time faces resistance, a punch in the gut. Someone not being in integrity and their truth is ambiguous. What's your recipe, or what have you done to get out of that jam up?
2: I've had two approaches. Some of it, I've taken it on the hard way. When I was a lieutenant and I had a brother from Detroit who just would not work with him, I took off the gear in the middle of the desert and I said, nobody else out here. Let's get to it. I never had a problem from him. But as we get older and we're in corporate environments, that's not the way you have to do it. You have to have a different pathway. So I try to take the pathway that communicates and empathizes with that individual so I get to understand how to speak to them. And then from there, we can have a dialogue and I can convince them that I'm not here to hurt you. I'm here to work with you. But you're going to have to respect me because that's not compromised.
1: And of course, we cannot come to fisticuffs in corporate. I get that. But the premise for what you did, you stood up for your beliefs. And there's so many folks in corporate who will not have that poignant, pivotal conversation with their boss because they're forecasting failure. They're not going to like me. It's a trip to my exit interview with HR. We don't speak up.
2: We should speak up because freedom has been expressed many times during our conversation today. And that freedom is gained by not having that fear. And that fear, you can get that through spirituality, where you know that someone's looking out for you, or you can have it internally, but you can't operate with fear. You have to embrace success and know that failure may come, but failure doesn't scare me.
0: Well, speaking of fear and not necessarily failure, I as you can tell, I got a lot of respect for Mike. Mike is someone who stood up for the right thing since I've known him. He's fought for this country. He has a Bronze Star. But recently, Mike, at this party where you were being honored, this event that you were being honored at, you shared, speaking of a jam up, you shared your own struggles, right? Specifically your struggles with mental health. And it was during Mental Health Month. And you shared some things that I was just like, it wasn't even the fact that you shared your own mental health struggle for me. It was the way you did it. It was almost like you gave Black men permission to talk about the unspoken things. Can you speak to that a little bit?
2: I'm glad you brought that up, because I had to make a decision that night whether I was going to go public with some of those struggles based on trauma received as a child, and how that hyper-masculinity was a mask. Excelling in athletics, martial arts, things that kept that pretense of manhood for me, truly having to address what is the essence of manhood. And that is making sure you can take care of yourself. And if you're damaged or traumatized, professionals can help you repair that. And we as Black people, especially Black men, have to be comfortable with seeking that help.
0: And you really focused on Black men. Why are you so focused on Black men when it comes to mental health?
2: Twofold. I've seen the damage in my family and how it's so difficult to overcome. And finally, we have so much pressure where manhood was taken from us, and we've had to morph it into something it is not. And we need it to reclaim it on our own terms.
1: When you got vulnerable that evening and you started to pour, where were you mentally, emotionally, physically? Did you feel the words coming out? How were you in that moment?
2: In that moment, catharsis, because I was sharing something that was deep and personal, but enthused that I have the possibility of reaching people and ensuring that mental health is something they will address now and have the courage to do it.
1: Marcus, I want to drive right through this break, but I know we can't. Darn. We're going to take our final break for today. We'll be back with Mike Pearson. You're listening to The Jam on WWDB 860 AM. I'm Dr. James Smith Jr. I'm here with Marcus, and we're jamming with Mike. We'll see you very shortly. In every room, in every moment, your voice is your power. For over two decades, Dr. James Smith Jr. has helped leaders from HBO to Genentech, Biogen to Merck, ignite authenticity, elevate presentation skills, and lead with unshakable purpose. From boardrooms to global stages, domestically and internationally, Dr. James Smith Jr. unlocks the leader within, one powerful message at a time. More than a coach, more than a trainer, he's a catalyst for breakthrough. Dr. James Smith Jr., speak authentically, lead boldly, transform completely. 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

0: every Monday on the Jam, 860 AM, WWDB. We are, gosh, Marcus, did I ever tell you I love this? I mean, I was just saying to Mike.
1: Just every day.
0: I was saying to Mike, I love on Mondays when we leave the studio, I feel like I'm smarter, I'm wiser, I'm better as a result of our guests' gifts. Mike, real quick, I understand you are calling it a career, you're retiring. What's next?
1: Many things are next. First of all, that honey-do list will be addressed. And I'll take care of that first. But afterwards, I'm going to continue working on boards. I'm going to grow my social footprint to promote more of behavioral and mental health. I'm also going to continue in the real estate development where we work on projects that make communities better. And then finally, I'm going to take some time and try to reflect upon my life and get it in a format that can serve others, whether that's a book, a graphic novel, or a play even. I don't know. But that's going to be something I'm going to take my final stab at.
0: I hope you're taking notes because this sounds like what you're going to be doing in retirement, not retiring.
2: I was about to say, right? I don't think I'm ever retiring. but I'm unlike Mike, though. I am not independently wealthy, so where Mike has an option, I have to not retire.
0: For now.
2: Yes.
0: You will expire before you retire.
2: Yeah, absolutely. Well, before we go to this part, I do want, Mike, you know, you're filled with so much wisdom and you have so much experience. And every week we have our guests help our audience to understand something that they can do to improve their lives, right? And we call it our 30-day encore. What is something that our listening audience can do over the next 30 days that can bring value and improve their lives?
1: I think there are multiple roads, but I'm going to focus only on one. Find a book. Find two books, three books, about something you care about. Get the three, but say, this month, I'm going to read this one. And I'm going to take the lessons from that book and apply them to my life.
2: And do you have like a specific book that I would recommend? I figured you did.
1: If we're trying to understand economics and race in America, read The Color of Money.
2: Okay.
1: Or The Color of Law or The New Jim Crow.
0: Ooh, go heavy.
2: And what about inner peace? Do you have any recommendations on that? Like, you know, if people are having challenges trying to find themselves, do you have a book for that?
1: I have a novel for that.
2: Oh, look, I'm telling you. Look.
0: While he's coming up with the novel.
2: Already got it. Okay. What's your novel?
1: The Kite Runner.
2: Okay.
1: That book takes place in the Middle East and California, but it deals with childhood trauma, something I could relate to.
2: Okay.
1: And it does it in a way where I felt good about myself and my experience and how to channel that into a positive energy.
0: When you're reading books or listening to books, are you hardback or?
1: I like the weight of the hardback.
0: Say old school.
2: Yeah, I like old that school. I'm a little audible too, though. I ain't gonna lie. I'm convenience. I'm in the car a lot. And so now, you know, I try to make the most out of that road trip. And so, you know, I don't know about you, Mike, but every time I meet somebody, they say, you got to read this book. And I got a long list of books I got to read. And so I do cheat and do Audible a lot. Yeah.
0: What popped into my head, I went way back to old school. You said, Inner Peace, what book? I'm like, the B-I-B-L-E. Yes, that's the book for me.
2: It's always the best book. That is the best book.
1: He just evoked memories of Bible school.
0: That's where it started, right?
2: Yeah.
0: Regardless of the weather, we had to get there.
2: Yes, absolutely.
0: Speaking of getting there, partner, I know every week you get to this place called Magic. Marcus's magical moments.
2: A lot of pressure there, brother.
0: What you got for us?
2: Yeah, so this week I actually do have a win, a wound, and some wisdom, and it was easy because Mike just came and flowed, and so when he flowed, it just I think our audience. First of all, thank you for listening today, and I think you got some gems today, and I just want to tell you three of them. One was a win when for me, Michael, when you talked about hire people who already have the fire in their belly, and. What I took from that is you cannot manufacture motivation in people who do not already carry it. And you reminded us, Michael, that we need to be very careful about our energy and where we spend our energy. And I think that's more than just the job. That can be relationships, right? Friendships, like any part of our lives. We have to look for people who already have that inner drive and that fire in their belly, and they want to inspire, align, and coach and create the conditions. We need to align and create those conditions that help to maintain and sustain that fire in them. And then also just making sure that we don't smother that fire, that we give it oxygen, right? My wound for today was stand on your principles and live on the interest, because Mike is all about finance, right? And so this idea of, you know, stand on your principles and live on the interest, that means your values are your principle. Your character is your investment. And if you protect that, the returns will show up over time. They'll show up in your happiness and your peace and in your family and all the things that we want to go well. And in leadership, there will always be pressure to compromise. There will always be pressure to cut corners and to chase popularity and do all that stuff. But at the end of the day, your reputation may open doors, but your character is what keeps people in the room. Right. And then lastly, my wisdom, and I thought this was really awesome when you said this, and I think you and Jim, you and Dr. James connected on this. Don't be afraid to shake the Etch-a-Sketch. I love that. Like sometimes in life and in leadership, you'll have to be willing to shake it up. You'll have to be willing to change careers, rewrite the plan, pivot, let go of the old picture of yourself so that you can grab the new picture of yourself. Right. And too many people stay stuck because they are afraid to start over. And Mike, you showed us today that you're not afraid to start over, and nor should our leaders be afraid to start over. So when you think about your life, your next chapter may require a clean screen. Think of the Etch-a-Sketch.
0: Clean, and also know that all eyes on me.
2: Absolutely. And Mike, we want to thank you for being on the show today. We want to thank you for just inspiring our Jam fam. What do you think, Doc?
0: Another masterclass. Again, life isn't a dress rehearsal, so we come through the Jam, and we hope you get your clothes ready.
2: Absolutely, absolutely. Mike, thank you so much. Appreciate you, my brother. And remember, to our Jam fam audience, our experiences help to shape us. Be resilient when life tests you. Be brave when it asks you to take a stand. And be bold enough to chase the dreams that keep calling your name. You do not have to have it all figured out. You just do not have to. You can't give up. Keep your rhythm, protect your peace, and always find your Jam. This is Marcus Allen with my co-host,
0: Dr. James Smith Jr.
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17: 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An hour of Jewish music every morning. How about some klezmer to get things started?

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This song is dedicated to all of us, to the men and women who toil hard at their jobs, that put in a hard day's work in the shops, in the yeshivas, in the koilos, white collar, blue collar. The moment comes and it creates a transformation. The song is brought to you by Baron Herzog. You make Kiddush on this and you remember, Baruch Hashem, it's Shabbos. Mm-hmm.

That's Yaakov Shweki. Well, time is a very valuable commodity, and we're out of it for today. Let's make it a date for tomorrow morning at 9 o'clock, and let's play one more song. I love this version of Sunrise, Sunset by Tony Bennett. Talk to you again soon.

0: 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And stats are even lower after using the toilet. That's a big yuck.
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0: Bo-ka-tov. I hope you know you're listening to me, Bert Siegel, here at WWDB, the show, A Jewish Perspective on the Politics and News. And I'm really excited to have Dr. Mark Steyer with us this morning, because Mark is both an academic. He has a BA from Wesleyan, a PhD from Harvard, but we were just talking about the fact that at Harvard, it's considered to be, I don't know, arrogant to use the title, but it's well-deserved. Because Mark really, I mean, one of the things I respect about Mark is that while he has devoted much of his time and intellect to being a political activist, I mean, he's worked for elected officials, he's certainly worked on campaigns, he looks at political issues through his training as an academic. And he's not afraid to say what he believes to be true. And I'm sure that there are politicians who have been unhappy with things that you have told them. But I've always known you that you're able to cut through the BS. Maybe that's true for academics, but it's not always true for political consultants. And as I said, Mark's worked on a number of campaigns. I know, and I never really got a chance to ask you, Mark, but many people in the Jewish community, even particularly, but people, you know, who are political progressives, and I think the term progressive has been misused. There are people who probably would be better described as just being on the left. And the left is not only, as we know throughout history, the left is not only always progressive, but yeah, Mark did support a candidate who, quite frankly, I was concerned about for Congress. They were, I'm sure you caught flack from some people. I would say, look, I don't think, the Congressman-elect Rab, I think it's unfair to call him an anti-Semite. I want you to talk about it a little bit. I personally think that the fact that, I mean, I'm not happy with the way a lot of the PACs function. AIPAC is no different, I think, than many of them. But to single AIPAC out as the only PAC that, you know, people proudly say, well, I don't take any money from AIPAC. Yeah, but you can take money from the tobacco industry. That doesn't seem to be as sinful. But anyhow, Mark, welcome. I'm excited to, even if it's electronically, to see you today. We haven't been at any of the same meetings in a while, and that's my loss. But what motivates you? Because, again, you are an academic. I mean, you've taught in a number of colleges and universities. Your opinion, I know, is respected. But I also know that you're an activist, and that's that mixing of two ways to look at political issues. I think you taught intellectual history, politics certainly is not necessarily known for being open to accepting new ideas. And I know you pushed in that direction. So tell us a little bit of what motivates you, Mark. And what you're working on now, and what you see as both somebody who is Jewish and I think a real progressive, thinks that we ought to be doing differently, because we sure the hell have not been succeeding in our vision, at least, which I know you and I pretty much share that vision of what America could be like, what the Democratic Party could look like, and what the Jewish community could look like. So, spiel, tell us. Sure. Tell us something we need to know, Mark, and thank you.
1: My pleasure, Bert. It's good to see you again. I miss having regular meetings with you.
0: We have to remedy that.
1: Yeah, as you say, I've had a career that's gone in different directions. I was an academic for 25 years. My last teaching job was at Temple, where I was the assistant director of the Intellectual Heritage Program,
0: Tell us a little bit of what that intellectual heritage program is. But when I saw that, I was thinking, gee, it sounds very interesting.
1: It was a great books program. The temple, to its credit, required of all students, and students would come and be very scared of having to read Plato and Locke and romantic poetry, but they turned out they loved it. And the secret of that program, everyone thinks, oh, it must be hard to teach. It's easy to teach. They are, in fact, great books, and it's always a lot more fun to teach great books than bad books. So that was fun. And then for the last 25 years, I've been a political activist. I spent the last 10 years as the executive director of the Pennsylvania Policy Center, which is the progressive think tank in Pennsylvania, working mostly on state but some federal policies, mostly on economic policies. And you're right. My goal there was to kind of push the Democrats to the left and push the state to the left. And that was hard to do because, as most people probably know, the Republicans have controlled the Senate in Pennsylvania for a very long time and just got control of the House a couple of years ago. The House has now passed a lot of really good legislation. The Senate keeps blocking it. The House has passed a lot of things that we first proposed at the Pennsylvania Policy Center. And hopefully when the Democrats flip the Senate, which they may well do this November, we're going to see a lot of big stuff happen.
0: If I don't mind interrupting you, because, you know, obviously it's something you and I hope for very much, and we're both trying to get that accomplished. How do we do that? I mean, look, I'm sure if you're a Democratic candidate, that particularly from the central part of the state, you don't want to be too progressive. How do you walk that line between pushing progressive legislation on one hand and not being accused of being too far to the left? And particularly if you're from, I don't know, Elk County.
1: Right. Here's the funny thing. At PPC, I trained a lot of candidates running for office, including candidates running for office in very Republican districts. And here's what they tell me. They would go to the doors. They would say they may want to talk about some progressive tax policy because we have an absurdly unfair tax system in Pennsylvania where the top 1% pay 6% of their income in state and local taxes and the bottom 20% pay 15% of their income in state and local taxes. So they go to the doors. They talk about that. And even in Republican districts, people said, that's horrible. We need to do something.
0: Right, I'm sure a lot of people are not aware of it.
1: Right. They're not aware of it. But when they find out about it, they say it's terrible. And then when they said, what party are you a part of? They say, I'm a Democrat. And they say, well, I can't vote for you because I'm a Republican. So we have a party barrier. We don't have a barrier about ideas. So I think the most important thing Democrats need to be doing statewide is focusing on the right ideas that have cross-party appeal and helping people understand that the Democratic Party stands for working people and put into place public policies that would help working people, from funding education to fixing our tax system, to making sure we don't move too fast into having these data centers built everywhere in the state. There are a lot of ideas that people on both sides support.
0: Is the term working people an effective one to talk? Because, look, I mean, there are a lot of people who are well-educated who are working people. Mm-hmm. Do they see themselves? I mean, you know, I think the term middle class has kind of floated around. Mm-hmm. That, you know, people say I'm middle class. Well, like colleges who are providing free tuition to anybody who makes less than $2,500? Well, that's when I was working, which I haven't been in about 20 years. Anybody who's making over $200,000 a year, they were not eligible for financial aid, surely. But now people who are educated, who are making a lot of money, can't afford a lot of those things, certainly education. Is that a good term to describe people like that?
1: I think you know, there used to be, I think, some tension between working people and upper middle class people because middle class people would kind of identify with richer people. But nowadays, our kids come out of, even if you're an upper middle class person, our kids come out of college with a lot of debt. Yep. Because college is so expensive, even people who are really well off can't pay for it without taking out loans. They come into a housing market that's enormously expensive. I could not afford the house I live in Mount Airy today at my income. And my wife and I have a pretty nice income. they can't afford childcare.
0: Yes.
1: So these are things that are pretty universal for everyone. $750,000 a year in income.
0: Yep. My son and daughter-in-law both have master's degrees. They have good jobs. And they have to decide, well, can we afford to go out to dinner? Or, you know, the things that I took for granted to them is not so easy to take for granted. And they both, I'm sure, make good salaries and they're both well-educated. And they have to think about issues that people in the, quote, middle or upper middle class probably never thought about.
1: I think that's right. So I think there really is a unity now between everyone up to the very rich. And on the other hand, we have people in the top, not even the top 1%, the top 0.1%, who are billionaires who pay far less of their income in taxes than you and I do.
0: Yep.
1: And they're getting away with murder in not paying taxes and not paying their fair share. And if they just paid what the rest of us paid, we would have plenty of money to make higher education, childcare, healthcare affordable for all of us. So I think this is a compelling message, and I think Democrats need to embrace it.
0: So to switch gears, because unfortunately we only have a half hour, there is probably a day does not go by that either I don't get an email or I'm not told by somebody, well, I've been a Democrat all my life, but the Democratic Party has deserted the Jewish community or at least is anti-Israel. What do we say to those people? I mean, I said I just got off the phone a little while ago with one of the Jewish state reps, and he and I were talking about, you know, how we convince people who have been lifelong Democrats to remain voting for Democratic candidates. So what's our message?
1: Yes, I think that is in some ways the critical question. It's really hard to be an American Jew and a liberal right now. Mm-hmm. It's not hard to be if you're a right-wing American Jew and you support Netanyahu's right-wing government. You know, you probably are a Republican or will become a Republican. If you're an anti-Zionist,
0: and you're not talking about me, are you? When you said
1: No. Oh, thank God. if you are an anti-Zionist or become one because of Netanyahu's government, you're pushing the Democratic Party to the left. But you know, for people like me, I've been critical of Israel, but a supporter of Israel, a Zionist, for my entire life. I wrote my first published article calling for a Palestinian state when I was 13 years old in 1968. It was the year of my bar mitzvah, obviously, and I was the editor of a community.
0: You know what's so funny about that? I was just saying to somebody yesterday that he said, are you a Zionist? I said, yes, I'm a Zionist, and I am very, very, and I said, and I'm a real progressive, because I know what progress means. And they said, isn't it hard to be liberal and a Zionist? I said, not at all. But the idea that this person, a fairly well-educated person, would think that there's a contradiction to being a liberal and being a Zionist is sad. It really is sad.
1: But look, I mean, the current Israeli government is deeply problematic. It's been problematic for 20 years. My view of the conflict is that the extremists on both sides are helping each other. Mm-hmm. Netanyahu, we know he funneled money to Hamas. He's tried to divide the Palestinians by strengthening Hamas because the more extreme the Palestinians are, the more horrible things they do, the easier it is for him to say, there's no one to negotiate with. There's no possibility of settlement. And Hamas does the same thing. They strengthen the Netanyahu. They're in cahoots with each other. And we need the people who recognize that, you know, as the political theorist Shlomo Avineri once said, this is not a conflict between right and wrong. It's a conflict between right and right. There was a necessity for founding Israel, not just because of Zionism, but because there were millions of refugees, both from Europe and the Arab world, who had nowhere else to go. And yet that damaged the Palestinians. And we have to understand and work through that conflict of right versus right. And the United States plays a critical role in moving in that direction. Mm-hmm. Now, the Democratic Party, let me say it this way. American Jews have had an easy time because for years and years, Zionism, Israel was unquestioned. Yeah. Now it is questioned on the left of the Democratic Party. But the Democratic Party has to find a way between unquestioned support of Israel, which is impossible for Democrats right now and opposition to Israel. Take the Chris Rabb campaign. I was a strong supporter of his. I've known him for 10 years. He's a philo-Semite, not an anti-Semite. He has an enormous number of Jewish friends who I care deeply for him. We've been friends for a long time. Mm. But he also, to win an election, and this is true for Democrats everywhere, he has to appeal to people on the left of the Democratic Party who are deeply critical of Israel. They may call themselves anti-Zionists, they may not. But he has to motivate them to vote. And that means those of us who share that view, but are still uncomfortable with criticism of Israel. And I want to say this plainly. Despite being a long-term critic of Israel, I am still not totally comfortable hearing criticism of Israel. You know, and there's lots of reasons for that, which we all know. We're all afraid of anti-Semitism. We know it's rising in this country. We don't want to delegitimize Israel. Conversations I now have that I used to have just among us Jews, we're now having openly with people who are not Jewish, and that makes us uncomfortable. But I think we have to get over that. We have to understand that we live in a representative democracy. Representative democracies require coalitions. We are going to have to work together with people we don't always agree with, because the alternative is supporting a right-wing, fascist, Trump-dominated, MAGA-dominated party.
0: Who's no friend of the Jewish people.
1: Who's no friend of the Jewish people. There are huge elements of anti-Semitism in the Republican Party, and there's a huge anti-Israel sentiment in the Republican Party. So we have to stick with the Democrats, but that means understanding that we are going to be in coalition with people who we don't always agree with about Israel. And our job is to figure out how to help Democrats like Chris Rabb talk about Middle East in ways that can bring this coalition.
0: I hope once he takes office that he reaches out to people who not necessarily were supporters of his, but he's probably going to be there for as long as he wants.
1: Yeah.
0: And and I think it's important for him to understand. You know, Dwight Evans once said something to me. He said, it's very, very hard for people who are not Jewish to understand the emotional connection that American Jews have with Israel. And Dwight really has tried to do that. I mean, Dwight called me the day after the Hamas attack just to find out how I was doing. And I really appreciated that because Dwight got it. Dwight knows that in my kishkas, I was mourning. I think a lot of people, I'm not sure. I don't know Chris at all. I've never even met him. I look forward to doing so. But I hope people like you could at least help him understand the emotional. I've said to people, I'm very, very critical of this government of Israel, but I don't want people think that means I support Israel or I care about Israel any less than I did. Yeah. Because governments come and go, but the people of Israel, Kanahari, should live peaceful lives and raise their children, and hopefully will learn that they could live next door to Arabs.
1: Yeah,
0: and live with an Arab population.
1: Yeah, and I think Chris gets that. I mean, he had a lot of Jewish advisors during his campaign.
0: I know that. Yeah.
1: He's been my closest ally in Harrisburg for 10 years. And, this is a new territory for Democrats. And I think it's hard for someone running for Congress in a time when we're all like struggling to figure out what to say and how to deal with this issue, to always hit the right note. And I don't know that he always hit the right note, but he was really trying to find a way to say, I support Israel's right to exist. I also support Palestinian rights. I want to find a way to have people live together.
0: If you could arrange for him, I mean, I have, he has met with Jill Zipinio, who is the chair of the PAC, I'm vice chair, but I would like to meet him not in any official PAC capacity, just get to know him. I've never met him. I've been retired from the Jewish Community Relations Council since the first Obama. I retired the Friday before the Obama election so I could tell my grandchildren that I at least did a little bit to help elect Barack Obama. I'm sorry we have term limits for president, but I would like to meet him. You're not the only person who has said that to me. Yeah, about if you really knew him, you would see he's not what he was painted out to be. And look at the Jewish members of the House who have probably been more critical for the very reasons that you're pointing out, who've probably been more critical of Israel than they ever expected to be. They wanted to get reelected, so they had to be more critical so they don't look like they're merely a supporter of Israel, regardless of what Israel does.
1: Right, and frankly, that's in Israel's interest. My view of Netanyahu is taking Israel in a direction that is damaging Israel's reputation, that's morally corrupting Israel, and is going to be disastrous for Israel in the long term. Israel's interest, in my view, is reaching a peaceful settlement with the Palestinians. I think, despite everything that's happened, it's still possible. The United States has to play a major role in making that happen. Even that means putting pressure on Israel and putting pressure on the Palestinians to come to an agreement. So, for me, that's a pro-Zionist position.
0: I agree with you.
1: And I think that's Chris's view. And I know he had a 2.5-hour meeting with Jill Zipin, with
0: Becky. That group.
1: He's met with other Jewish groups, and I think we're going to work together to try to help him find a better language to explain what his goals are, because I think those are things that the liberal Jewish community can rally behind.
0: Right.
1: Because it's still going to be uncomfortable. It's going to be difficult for us because we're going to have to ally with people who we don't agree with entirely.
0: And again, I was the American Jewish Committee director in Atlanta many years ago, so I still have some friends down there, and they're talking about how the Jewish community in Atlanta is angry with Ossoff because they feel that he has not been as supportive of Israel as he should be as a Jewish member. So it's sometimes difficult for Jewish politicians, because they know that they represent the people either of their congressional district or this state. And the Jews, I think, sometimes expect a reasonable amount of loyalty to Israel because the politician happens to be Jewish. So it's
1: we've been saying for years to people on the left, you may not like the Democratic Party, but the other side's worse. Hold your nose and vote for them. We might model ourselves sort of to black people who have been the backbone of the Democratic Party for generations, even though for decades the Democratic Party temporized and delayed on civil rights and never fully embraced policies to reduce black poverty, yet they keep voting for Democrats.
0: We
1: may not be happy with everything that Democrats say about Israel, but we have to suck it up and support the party that is in the best interest of us and Israel.
0: You couldn't be more. I used to say to people, it's like you go to a doctor and you have a bad cough, and the doctor says, well, you either have lung cancer or you have pneumonia, and you don't want pneumonia, but you sure to hell will take it because it's a lot better than lung cancer. Right. I said, you may not like everything about Democratic candidates, but do you want, particularly this Republican Party?
1: Absolutely right. This Republican Party is a danger to us in America, and a danger to Jews in Israel as well.
0: Yep. Right. You are exactly right. But is there anything else I know you gave me a list of questions that you are on your mind. Anything else on your mind that you and I look at this stuff as a liberal Democrats and as community Jews, and it's not always easy.
1: I think. My final word is, I think the theme we've both been talking about, we've got to live with the difficulties of this time. I'm not sure the earlier time when there was uncritical support for Israel actually helped us in the long term.
0: Mark, sometimes in this discussion, I'm shaking my head because they're exactly, you know, things that I have said or that I've felt for a long time. I remember once saying to a Jewish audience, is one thing that anti-Semites and too many Jews agree on, and that's that we control American politics.
1: Right.
0: And, you know, and I think part of it is because, as you said, being critical of Israel was like a third rail, certainly for Democratic candidates, the Republicans as well. And the point is that a lot of people are being honest about Israel, and we don't necessarily like to hear that.
1: But we're going to have to live with it, because the alternative to a Democratic government in this country is too horrible to contemplate, as we're seeing every single day.
0: You pick up the New York Times. I want to start at the sports page. Do you have a candidate for who you'd like to see, the Democratic candidate for president?
1: No, it's way too early to be thinking about that. Not for the candidates, but for me. We'll see who turns up.
0: Yeah. And you never know. I don't think too many people would have thought that either Bill Clinton or Barack Obama would have become the candidate. So it's although I would like to see either one of them come back, but it's not going to happen. It's not going to happen. How much of an influence, though, do you? I mean, it is obviously generational to some degree. I mean, again, I'm old enough to remember Holocaust survivors coming to the States, from Europe. I had a cousin with a number on her arm. Obviously, that's ancient history. But a lot of young Jews are hostile to Israel. And, you know, to be critical of Israel, I think, makes a lot of sense. To be hostile, or to people say, well, there shouldn't be a state based on a religion, which a lot of younger Jews, I think, believe. Do you think we've been giving them the wrong message?
1: Look, I think the biggest reason this is happening is because of the Netanyahu government. That's number one. But number two, I think, and this is what I was pointing to before, being uncritical of Israel, I think, left younger people disappointed in our generation, because, you know, they say we've been told a bunch of lies about Israel and its history. And if we had been more honest with younger people, I don't think they would be having this reaction. My own daughter is like me, a critical of Israel, but a supporter of Israel, because I never made it, you know, I never hid the truth about it.
0: Well, you know what? Thank you again. And really, let's get together face to face. See you that way in a long time. I always love listening to you, because you know what? You so agree with me. I know you're a genius. Take good care. Thanks again.
1: Thanks for having me, Frank.
2: Hey there, everybody. This is Miles from the Motor Crew. Do you like cars? Do you like talking about cars? 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We love our machines, and we hope you want to come join us. So, once again, 12 o'clock every Thursday. 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
7: And welcome to Philadelphia Focus. I'm Laura Lewis, and with us today, the Director of Education and Community Engagement from the Museum of the American Revolution, Adrian Whaley, is my guest today. Welcome.
8: Thank you. Thank you so much for having me. I'm excited to be with you.
7: We have met several times over the years, and you have the most wonderful story. So instead of talking first about Declaration Days, the 4th of July and the semi-quintennial celebrations that will be going on at the at the Museum of the American Revolution. Look at me getting it correct. Let's get started first with there are some big anniversaries coming up. Staff, you all started before the museum began, but the 10th anniversary of the museum will be coming up in April of 27. So can you talk a little bit about your journey with the museum? Because it's fascinating.
8: Absolutely. So I was lucky enough to begin working at the museum before it opened to the public. I started working here in October of 2016 when I was the manager of school programs and partnerships. So my first job was to actually develop the programs for students and teachers so that when we opened to the public, we would have something to offer them. So my 10-year anniversary comes up before the 10-year anniversary of the museum being open to the public.
7: I actually interviewed your then director, and now he's the CEO, long before it opened, and he was talking about a tent. And so I started watching that spot there at 3rd and Chestnut and watched it go up and the brick walls going up, and you all living out of that little trailer on the site. And it was one of the quickest installations I think I've ever seen. And then when it opened, absolutely amazing. And when it opened, we see you at the very end of the exhibit. Tell that story.
8: It's a fantastic memory that you have. So one of my first experiences at this museum was they were still in the process of finishing all of the things in the galleries. They were still installing artwork and artifacts and all sorts of things. And one of the ways that we tell stories, we've got a variety of ways. We use artifacts, we use artwork, we use all sorts of interactives, we use digital storytelling, we use sort of recreated environments. But one of the old school ways that we tell stories is by using tableau, so life-size figures who are basically acting out scenes.

0: sort of plaster-like material, sent that off to an artist who painted it to look like a real person. They put hair on it, attached it to the body, made the whole thing look good. And now there is a figure who has my face, who stands in one of the tableaus in the gallery, looking out and looking upon all of the different guests who walk past.
1: I'm going to assume you take a lot of kids through that museum. And do any of them recognize you? Do you stand next to it just to see?
0: That is a fantastic question. And it is one of my favorite things to do, to tell people that, hey, this is me. And it's like such a secret behind the scenes thing. I think people just aren't thinking about like how the different elements of a museum are put together. And so when they see the figure and then I tell them, hey, by the way, that's me. And they look back and forth and they make that connection. They have this like wow moment. That is just so much fun to be able to provide in a museum setting.
1: Well, I know a lot of that first staff ended up in wax throughout the tableaus. And it just goes to show that these were real people. They were living, breathing people just like us. And the museum tells that story beautifully, not just to kids, but to, well, all visitors. Everybody gets that story, but you do have a way of connecting with us as we walk through it. And you can feel like me in that period. What would I have done? What was going on around me?
0: Yes. You know, our president and CEO, Scott Stevenson, likes to say that he wanted the experience to feel like a movie that you could walk through. And one of the things that allows that to happen is to show people not just the moments when things are done deals, but the moments when people are in the midst of decision making, where they have to figure out, am I going to go left or am I going to go right? What is the thing that I'm going to do? How might this impact my future? And the thing is, we can all connect with moments where we've had to make big decisions and we don't know what the outcome is going to be. And for us, we think that that's one of the most important things about sharing stories of the American Revolution. So many people today think of it as inevitable. They think of it as, you know, a foregone conclusion that the Americans were going to win. But of course, if you're living in the 18th century, that is so completely far from what we expected to happen that people couldn't necessarily fathom it except by faith alone. You know, every decision that people are making, they don't know what's going to happen 10 minutes later, 10 months later, 10 years later, and they just hope that it's going to work out for the best.
1: And you tell the story of the different people that are involved in this. It's not just a bunch of guys in wool on a hot day in July in Philadelphia, windows closed. It's the Native tribes that are there. It's men and women who came from different countries other than Great Britain, loyalists, you name it. They so many different factions all together in this hotbed, and you tell everyone's story.
0: Yes, absolutely. And it's baked right into our mission. So our goal is to uncover and share compelling stories about the diverse people and the complex events that sparked America's ongoing experiment in liberty, equality, and self-government. You know, there's about 2.5 million people who live in British North America on the eve of the revolution, and they're not all George Washington or Thomas Jefferson or John Adams or Ben Franklin. And those are all important people, and their stories should be told, but the revolution could not have been achieved if not for all of the people who were living on this land, right? The many people who were farmers and tinsmiths and blacksmiths and artisans and artists and the people who were bakers and they're feeding the army and the people who are serving, whether free or enslaved, the people who are attending things like the Continental Congress and the Constitutional Convention and all of these things. It required people to be on the home front. It required children to be raised. It required food to be cooked and clothing to be washed and people to be nursed and cared for. And that requires everybody. And so in order to tell as full a story of the revolution as we can, even though we know that we can't tell every single story, we really make an effort to lift up all of the many people who are a part of this effort.
1: You still have that joy of your job. And as director of education and community engagement, it's got to be for all levels. I mean, it's got to be for the littlest kids that are coming through, you know, drag through maybe, and then getting interested, but also school kids, teens, young adults, and then, of course, older folk, too. And you have all these programs that are geared towards everybody's interests.
0: Yes, we

0: We really try to make sure that this is a place for everybody. We know that some people don't have a choice of whether or not they're going to come here, right? Students, for example. So we want to make sure that they're going to have a good experience. And then we know that there are people who have loved this story since they were kids, even if they're still kids, right? Or if they're kids at heart. We know that there's people who are working on dissertations and they want to see the really cool stuff that we have on display. We know that there's people who read the popular histories and just want to know what sort of artifacts are out there that connect to the stories that they're learning about. And so we're trying to make sure that whether they're going through our galleries, whether they're interacting with one of our educators at a discovery cart, whether they're going on a walking tour outside of our building, or whether they're hanging out in our discovery center and, you know, trying on, dress up clothing or pretending that they're making a stew in a kettle over a campfire, that they are really having a good experience. We want people to feel like this is a place that they can come back to and that it's a place that they want to tell their friends, their family, their colleagues, their associates about.
1: And Matthew Skick's been on many times to talk about the different new exhibits that come in. And it's that this is still, above being fun, oh, just a fun place to visit, it is a scholarly effort, and you're uncovering materials, artifacts, bringing together the ephemera of this war that hadn't been together since the war in amazing exhibits.
0: Yes, yes. And we're really trying to do all of that in ways that lift up like human stories and human experiences. One of the things that I appreciate about working here is that my colleagues bring such a high level of rigor to the work that they're doing. Our curatorial team does amazing work to research the stories that we share. And then they do such a good job of working with the education team to make sure that we've got the info that we need in order to make this information accessible to the public. And the great thing about my team is that it's not like we're bringing just expertise in how to be educators for different levels, people with different backgrounds, et cetera, but also that we have a love of doing research here. We've got people with degrees in history on our team. We've got people who are genealogists on our team, right? We've got people who love getting into the archives and the records and looking at the real thing. So like when we go back to thinking about what it was like to stay at home during COVID, you know, we get that there are people who, for a variety of different reasons, really enjoyed getting to work from home. But I gotta say, no one starts working in curatorial or education in a museum so that they can then work from home. So we were really excited when we had the opportunity to come back into the building and be close to the things and the stories again.
1: I mentioned that, of course, Scott came in months before you opened, when really the only story he had to tell definitely was the story of the tent. And he gets so involved and so emotional about it. And then you go and see it and you go, I'm getting verklempt over seeing this tent story. But, and when I do know that he is Washington in the tent. Yeah, Phil.
0: Yeah, he is.
1: Speaking of looking around.
0: Living his best life.
1: Yeah, yes. Everybody got involved there. But it's 2016 and you're planning this museum and you have to be thinking ahead going, where will we be 1 year from today, 5 years from today, 10 years? Oh my gosh, it's the Semaquin Centennial and here's our moment. And how do we plan? We've got 10 years to plan for this enormous event. The Museum of the American Revolution is going to have to, you know, play a big part in the city's celebration, I would say. So,
0: oh boy,
1: when
0: yes,
1: did you
0: been
1: start
0: thinking about this for a while?
1: I mean, you had to have thought about it. And so now here we are. So, do you want to go through what you're doing for Declaration Days?
0: Yes, absolutely. So yes, we've been thinking about and just getting more and more excited about this anniversary for years, you know, looking ahead and thinking about like, who else, when are we ever going to have an opportunity like this again in our lifetimes to be working at a museum that is about the American Revolution when the semi-quincentennial of the Declaration of Independence and, you know, July 4th and everything, this nation's creation was taking place. And so here we are in this moment, and what are we doing for it? So we've got Declaration Days from July 1st through July 5th, where we are really going to be like doubling down on the work that we do, the fun that we have to lift up stories around independence and the Declaration. So one thing that's really exciting is that for about a week, we are going to have 8 different original copies of the Declaration of Independence on display in our museum. We're going to have six in our special exhibition, including a John Dunlap printing, a printing by Mary Catherine Goddard, who was a printer and postmaster in Baltimore, Maryland. We're going to have the first newspaper printing of the Declaration. We're even going to have the first translation of the Declaration of Independence in that exhibition. We're also going to have printings from Massachusetts and New York on display in our core galleries. So no matter where you go in the museum, you will be around declarations of independence, which is really cool. And I should mention that special exhibition that we have that's going to feature those six copies of the Declaration. It's called The Declaration's Journey. And it is specifically created for the semi-quincentennial to lift up once the Declaration has been written. So it's not about like Thomas Jefferson's efforts in the Committee of Five to put the Declaration together. It's not so much about like the coming together of these Enlightenment ideals. What it's actually about is once it's been written, how is it used both at home as well as around the world to support, to spark, to influence rights and sovereignty and independence movements? So everything from like the abolitionist movement here to the women's rights movements and LGBTQ plus movements here to thinking about independence, rights and sovereignty movements in places like France and Haiti and Mexico and Chile and Ireland and just all over the place. So we're really excited to give people an opportunity to think about the Declaration in a way that they might otherwise not. So that's really cool. But then what else are we doing just generally? We are going to have arts and crafts. We're going to have costumed interpretation. One of our good friends, Michelle Gabrielson, is going to be here on July the 2nd and the 3rd. She's actually going to be bringing to life Mary Catherine Goddard and teaching people about the process of printmaking. We're going to go even further with that, working with our friends from Common Press from over at the University of Pennsylvania. They're going to be doing printing and papermaking workshops from July the 2nd through the 4th. So you can come in and you can get your hands into some of that like craft and artisan work to really see how both of those processes take place. And then on July the 5th, we're going to have the Philadelphia Freedom Band because it's also Pride Month. And so how can we tie that story? And so they're going to be here for a special musical performance. So no matter what day you come in between July the 1st and the 5th, and frankly, anytime you come in July, it's going to be a good time to be thinking about and experiencing activities around independence and the Declaration.
1: Let's talk about Thursday, July 2nd, too. Amy Needle from Historic Philadelphia and Vince Stango from the National Constitution Center have been on several times over the last year and talking about your red, white, and blue to-do celebration Thursday, July 2nd. So do you want to talk a little bit about how you will be participating in this very special annual celebration?
0: Yeah, so we are always excited to be one of the friends and supporters and hosts of the Red, White, and Blue To Do. So if you come over to our location, if I'm remembering correctly, you're going to have the opportunity. Once the parade has taken place, there's going to be activities, there's going to be musical performances and things kind of all along the historical district. And so we're going to be the site of a musical performance. So come and hang out on our plaza. Make sure that you're walking up and down the street to see what everybody else has to offer, and definitely come into our building and hang out with us.
1: They described it. They've been practicing this, their 4th of July now for the last few years with you. Like, this is like a third to do, I believe.
0: Yes.
1: Getting ready for the big one this year and making it an annual fun event. Thank you, John Adams, for getting the date wrong. Hey, if you are just joining us, I'm Laura Lewis. With me today, the Director of Education and Community Engagement for the Museum of the American Revolution, Adrian Whalen. If you would like more information about absolutely anything to do with the Museum of the American Revolution, their events, their schedules, hours, location, how to visit, all of it, it can be found at amrevmuseum.org, amrevmuseum.org. Now, let's get back to it. What else is going on? I mean, because at the same time, you've also got special talks. You've got a lot of engaging programs. Now, we're sitting down just before Flag Day, which I think is Sunday the 14th, and you've got a lot of stuff going on for that. And I'm going to guess that some of this stuff is also going to be continuing on through the rest of the summer into the coming weeks. So let's go into Flag Day, too.
0: So that's really exciting. We're going to have out, number one, our True Colors Flag Project, which is super neat. So imagine it's the 18th century. It's the age of sail. There are ships plying back and forth all across the Atlantic Ocean. And each of them is carrying a set of flags so that when they're entering different nations' ports, they can raise the appropriate flag as a sign of respect. Or if they're engaged in some of the more unsavory aspects of sailing on the ocean, maybe they want to sail a flag that tricks another ship into thinking that they're friendly, and maybe they're going to engage in a little bit of an act of piracy, maybe. So there's lots of reasons that ships might have a bunch of different nations' flags on display. And several years ago, we worked with a bunch of craftspeople across the country to actually recreate a bunch of these flags. So if you walk into the museum most days this summer, you're going to see all around our main stairwell these beautiful flags representing different nations and empires from the 18th century. As a part of that, daily, we're going to have 10-minute talks over Flag Day weekend that are all about the True Colors Project. Those will be at 12:30 each day. Speaking of 10-minute talks, in our exhibition, The Declaration's Journey, we have a beautiful original version of a pride flag. And so we're going to have 10-minute talks that focus on that with the theme of pride and progress. So that's really cool. In our Revolution Place Kids Discovery Center, we're going to have a make your own flag craft activity. And then we're going to sort of build on all of this with the discovery cart that's all about artisans and makers. This is also the weekend, by the way, that we are going to be starting our summer hours at the museum. So we're going to be extending our day by an hour and a half. We're going to be opening a little bit earlier at 9:30 in the morning each day. And then we're going to close an hour later at 6 in the evening. So, you know, if you've had an early dinner and you're like, what else should I do with my time? Come over to the museum and spend a little more time hanging out with us.
1: And your tickets are good for 2 days when you
0: are. So if you are a super nerd and you want to read every single label in the museum, you got 2 days to do it.
1: And I have taken super nerds there that have had to take advantage of that. When you drag them kicking and screaming out at the end, you say, well, it's time to go. You come back tomorrow. And they do, because there is enough to see there. And now you did so much for Flag Day. Now, will we be able to see that throughout the rest of the weeks? I mean, it will still be for through the holiday, the Declaration Days.
0: So our True Colors Flag Project will be up throughout the summer, and you'll be able to pick up resources about the True Colors Flag Project. They'll be in our main atrium space. There's a family activity guide as well as just an orientation guide. So yeah, there's opportunities to learn all about the True Colors Project and think about how that ties into the story of Flag Day throughout the summer.
1: When you get a new exhibit, how do you go about thinking about, okay, I need to teach this to a group of kindergartners who walk through? I've got to make it entertaining for the school kids that are walking through. But I also have to make it interesting and engaging for someone who cares and is interested in the history and walks in because of that. How do you start parsing down all of this material to greet so many different eyes?
0: That is a great question. So I would say that we're kind of going about this thinking about two domains. So one of them is we're thinking about what we want to build directly into the exhibition. And then we're also thinking about what are the sort of wraparound supports that we want to provide? What are the resources? What are the activities, the programs, the workshops, the arts and crafts activities, those sorts of things? Now, what we're doing is we're actually starting early in the exhibition development process, working between the education and the curatorial teams to decide what are the biggest goals, the biggest learning objectives that we have for this exhibition. What do we think are the most important things that we want people to walk away with? And we tend to keep that list at no more than maybe 5 things. We're thinking for school students about how does this exhibition and the stories within it tie in to state standards, to school curricula, et cetera, et cetera. And that generally gives us a path forward for thinking about what's the school tour going to look like. Are we going to create an add-on workshop? Are we going to create a teacher resource guide? That also depends upon when is this thing going to be running. If it's just a summer exhibition, we won't focus as much on school students. We'll do that for things that are open over the course of the fall, winter, spring. But generally speaking, it's really easy to figure out what our guidance is going to be for school students. For other folks, whether it's kids or adult learners, one of the things that we're thinking about is how can we incorporate play and hands-on engagement into what we're doing, whether it's built into this special exhibition or whether it's something that we supplement with. Because whether you're a kid or a kid at heart, you probably like exploring things. You probably enjoy feeling curious and having that curiosity piqued and or satisfied, right? And you kind of want to do things with your hands. So we're thinking about how can we create those activities. For the littles, who we know probably aren't going to be trying to read every single label and the labels aren't going to be written for them, we are always thinking about family guides. And for the little littles, we're thinking about like scavenger hunts because we want them to be engaged and have something fun to do and to leave feeling like they had a good, exciting experience in a museum. We know that when kids come to museums with their families, they're more likely to come back as adults. They're more likely to be supporters of museums in a variety of different ways. And so we want to make sure that we're starting them young, knowing that they can have a good time in a history museum, right? So we're thinking about all of these different things. We're thinking about object-centered learning because we are a history museum and we've got all of these objects. How can we help people to learn from them? Not just looking at things in a display case, but can we have replicas? Can we show how a thing is made? Can we take a thing apart and put each of the pieces on display in some sort of a way so that people can learn all about it? Because in so many ways, to quote a previous historian and educator, the past is a foreign country. How can we make it a little less foreign and help people to build direct connections between themselves and the stories that they're seeing on the walls? So all of those sorts of things are what we're thinking about as we're trying to put these exhibitions together.
1: You do marry hands-on, touchy-feely with high-tech beautifully. It is seamless as you walk through the galleries, all the different galleries, which each one tells a different story, a different aspect as you move through the revolution there. Speaking of moving, I just realized this. There you sit in America's most historic little square mile. You're getting outside the museum now. You've got some special tours that you're offering for the first time.
0: Oh, yeah. So we've got a bunch of things happening outside of the museum. So there's sort of at a base level, we do walking tours. We do some really great walking tours. One of them is thinking about Philadelphia as a revolutionary city. One of them is thinking about how Philadelphia has tied into so many of the different stories of international rights, independence, and sovereignty movements. Thinking about how people came here to sign documents, how people were inspired by things that happened at Independence Hall and so on and so forth. So those are two walking tours. Each Saturday in the month of June, because it's Pride Month, we're also lifting up this amazing, fascinating story about someone known as the Public Universal Friend, who after a near-death experience actually sort of returned to life, identifying as a genderless being who saw it as their mission to go out into the world and spread their religious faith. So we'll be leading those tours on Saturdays throughout the month of June. But then we get even further outside of the museum. So this is the fifth year of our Revolution at the Library program for families, where we actually take a bunch of our family activities, whether it's thinking about life at sea, or it's thinking about archaeology and what's under the museum, or a bunch of other topics, spies. We take these programs out to branches of libraries all around the greater Philadelphia region. So whether it's the Free Library of Philadelphia, whether it's Camden County over in New Jersey or Burlington County in New Jersey, and even a couple of independent branches of libraries, we're taking these programs out for free. You don't even have to sign up for these programs. Generally, you just show up. It depends on the rules of the different libraries. And then after we run two programs at each of the branches that we're partnered with, we actually host a free family field trip back to the museum so that people can build that connection from what they experienced at the site that they already trusted, their local library, back to what is actually happening inside of our building. So we have a lot of fun with that. And then you talked about our tent earlier. So we actually created a replica of George Washington sleeping in office tent. And that's called our first Oval Office project. And we've been traveling it all across the nation this year, and we still have a bunch of trips left to go. So people should go onto our website, mrevmuseum.org, and they should look for anything labeled First Oval Office Project to see if our tents are going to end up in a place near them.
1: Wow. And your online content is absolutely fabulous. And you know what? We're running out of time. Do you want to have just a few seconds, talk about your online content, and then we're going to wrap things up?
0: Absolutely. Come onto our website. You'll find a ton of different resources. We're talking about reading lists for children and adults if you're interested in learning about more about the revolution. We've got digital interactives that dig more deeply into stories that we can't always tell in our galleries. We've got a multimedia timeline of the American Revolution that you can explore that lifts up objects from our collections. We've got all sorts of videos and coloring pages and activity sheets and you name it, and we probably have it up on our website. So definitely come visit us online.
1: It's a great resource for parents and educators.
0: We sure hope so. Thank you very much.
1: Well, believe it or not, we are out of time. So how about some parting words?
0: Well, this is the year, if ever there was a year, to really dig into stories about the American Revolution. So we truly hope that as you are getting yourself excited about the semi-quincentennial, that you will come to our museum at 3rd and Chestnut Streets and you will hang out with us, especially during our extended summer hours. Join us for our Declaration Days or really any day this summer. Come play with us.
1: And of course, and a schedule of events can be found at amrevmuseum.org. And that's where you go for all information about the Museum of the American Revolution at amrevmuseum.org. And my guest today, Adrienne Whaley, she is the Director of Education and Community Engagement since 2016. and happy anniversary come October on your 10th anniversary there at the museum. And of course, we'll be speaking well before the museum's 10th. But again, for more information about everything we talked about, whether to catch what's left of Flag Day or to just enjoy Declaration Days or the regular events that are going on all through the summer months and into the fall. Let's just not forget you're a year-round museum. 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Adrienne, thanks for doing this today.
0: Thank you so much for having me.
1: 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Anytime. I'm Laura Lewis. 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
6: This edition of Sports Scrapbook takes us to Pittsburgh, Pennsylvania. We're about to witness the largest collection of sports memorabilia in the world. Over a million items from some of the world's most renowned athletes. All under the care of one Joel Platt. He's quite a guy, and this is quite a story.
7: Museum of Sports, from that first ball game with your parents to maybe getting that nervous, sweaty autograph, to perhaps even taking your own kids to the very first game. 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And the Museum of Sports show is on the air and ready to go there with you. I'm Doug Scheimel, our show dedicated to sports memories, memorabilia, and the museum that's going to capture it all right here in Philadelphia. We're live on the Talk 860 and Museum of Sports Facebook pages. So take a look. We've got a lot of sports collectibles to show you today. 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Joining me from his sports cave in Villanova, he is our guide and mentor, Comcast Spectacore legend, founding vice president of the Philadelphia Flyers and creator of the Museum of Sports and author of the fantastic book, Blades, Bands, and Ballers, How Flash and Cash Rescued the Flyers and Created Philadelphia's Greatest Showplace. Ladies and gentlemen, Philadelphia's greatest showman, Mr. Lou Scheinfeld. How you doing, Lou?
8: I'm doing great. We got the World Cup coming here, Lemon Hill, FIFA Fair. And we got the Phillies winning. We got the Eagles in the training camp and A.J. Brown gone. We got new owners, not owners, but bright new people at the 76ers. And life is just good.
7: Absolutely. You were just interviewed for the Bathroom Break podcast. They brought a camera crew out to your house in Villanova. And these were one of the guys from Jackass, right?
8: Chris Rabb, who he and Bam Margera at age 20 started it 26 years ago.
9: I know.
8: And they're both doing fine now. None are in jail or in rehab. but Chris Rabb's a great guy. And it's funny, I said to him, you know, sometimes I curse. And he says, hey, we did 26 years of Jackass, so don't worry about cursing.
9: And Museum of Sports Director of Community Outreach, Susan Baxter, back with us and back in town. Susan, how are you?
10: Temporarily. I was happy to see that Mrs. Sanchez ended his 50-run streak of innings, but brought a great standing ovation, well-deserved.
8: Ain't he something? Wow. Yeah.
9: Hey, coming up today, it's been called the Dream Sports Memorabilia Collection, and it's got Pennsylvania roots. Jim Platt is here to show and tell some of his family's Sports Immortals Hall of Fame. And where in the world is America's Stadium vendor today and our full screen graphics that we're supposed to put up there, Shane? We check in with Reggie Duval Saint, who is at game 5 of the Stanley Cup Finals down in Charlotte, North Carolina. And as always, every week, our king of sports collectibles is here, and Lou is going to try to stump the guru. Nick DePaccia Jr. is on the Museum of Sports show. But up first, as always, he is mad as hell, and he is not going to take it anymore. Lou Scheinfeld says the NBA Finals are up. Are on way past his bedtime, Lou.
8: Well, I don't even know where to start about last night. But in general, these shows are listed to start at 8:30. Not shows, but they are shows at 8:30. Well, last night, I turned it on at 9 o'clock, figuring I'd be halfway through the first period. 2 minutes were gone in the first period and at 9 o'clock. And the game didn't end till around midnight. I went to bed at 10 o'clock. That's it. I can't watch the Knicks anyway, but I went to bed at 10 o'clock. They're not coming back in this game, gosh darn it. I knew that. I wake up this morning, and sure enough, another historic greatest comeback in the history of any sport in the entire world. I am so PO'd at this team.
9: Yeah. Oh, God, yeah. Absolutely. Hey, I want to make sure everybody out there knows about a great Museum of Sports event we've got coming up next week. It is our first Lunch with Our Legends. It's going to be next Wednesday, June 17th at Swan Caterers in South Philadelphia. We are commemorating 50 years since the Broad Street Bullies beat the Soviets, and we'll have a round table including Bill Barber and Jim and Joe Watson and a bunch of other special guests. So you can get tickets by going to themuseumofsports.org. That's themuseumofsports.org. And for our latest Museum of Sports breaking news updates on finalizing our home at the historic Litt Brothers, you can go to themuseumofsports.org and sign up. And you can also check out our really cool merchandise, like this insulated mug or some of the other great stuff we've got on there, T-shirts and sweatshirts and all that great stuff at themuseumofsports.org. Well, our first guest today, his family has amassed a record-setting sports memorabilia collection. It has been described, as everything from an obsession to a dream collection, and we should be seeing him here in the Zoom box any moment now. Either way, it's a sports memorabilia collection that is worth well over $150 million. And what's known as the Sports Immortals Hall of Fame is looking for a home. Well, live from Boca Raton, Florida, ladies and gentlemen, please give a big Museum of Sports show welcome to Mr. Jim Platt when he unmutes his microphone.
10: Who's trying?
11: Hello.
9: How are you? Good to see you.
11: Nice to see you.
9: You were probably still just coming in from the waiting room, but we were talking about your family's collection has sort of been described as everything from sort of a obsession to unhealthy hoarding to a dream collection to a record setter, you know, amassed at a value of well over $150 million. And I guess when you were kind enough to do a Zoom with us a few weeks ago, yeah, you said this all sort of traces its origins back to your dad's childhood in, was it Western Pennsylvania? And he's 4 years old and he gets injured in a gas explosion.
12: Yes. My family is from Pittsburgh, and I know you all are from Philly, so we could have a debate on which city's better, but you did beat our Penguins this year, so you have bragging rights. But in 1943, my dad was a mischievous young man, and he was playing at my uncle's used car lot, and he would climb in and out of the used cars, and in one of them, he opened up the glove compartment, found a pack of matches, and started lighting them. And for some reason, dropped one in the gas tank and it exploded.
9: He was thrown
12: up in the air. It was on fire. A soldier, because it was World War II time, happened to be walking by, saw the accident happen, doused the flames and ran him up the street to the local hospital, where he remained bedridden for over a year. Oh. And to help entertain him during the convalescence period, my grandparents started buying him baseball cards. And the first two cards that he received was of a 1933 Gowdy card of Babe Ruth and one of Lou Gehrig.
10: Oh, wow.
12: And he got so enthusiastic about the cards that one night he actually had a dream that the Babe came to visit him.
9: This is an amazing story.
12: And said, kid, don't give up. One day you could be a major leaguer like me, or one day you could build a Hall of Fame to honor sports heroes. And he literally set his life out.
9: I like how that's mapped out completely in that dream right there.
12: Yes. Yeah. And when he recovered, he set his life out to achieve those two goals. He ultimately became an outstanding baseball player, injured his arm in college right before he was going to sign with the Red Sox, but he never lost sight of the other ambition. And when he recovered, his collection grew from cards to tickets to programs to autographs to actual mementos from the great athletes. And when he was 17 years old, he took his first road trip, if you would call it that. It was on the outskirts of Pittsburgh to Carnegie, Pennsylvania, to visit Mrs. Honus Wagner. And he knew at this young age that if he was going to build this literal shrine to sports, that he was going to need memorabilia to be the nucleus for the displays. And he knocked on the door, introduced himself. Mrs. Wagner welcomed him in, as you could tell, different time periods, and told her about his accident. And coincidentally, they used to call him Young Honus, because that was his favorite athlete that he tried to emulate on the ball field. And after about an hour and a half, she ended up presenting my dad with one of his last Pirate coaching uniforms, one of his last gloves, and one of his last hats. And that kind of gave him the euphoria that, hey, I could do this. Yeah. And he ended up making his business career in commercial real estate. So whenever he would travel, around the country, and he would look up and find out, you know, mind you, this is like the 50s, 60s, early 70s, where these athletes lived. And he would come calling, cold calling, mind you. And he would always bring a little gift. So it was a two-way exchange. And the stories and his immortal encounters of who he's met, I could get into, but I'll stop there for you.
9: Yeah, you mentioned that he started almost creating a genre of collecting and collections, because sports memorabilia was not really a thing back then. It was whatever you like. In your dad's case, it just sort of occurred to him. Now, granted, not everybody has Babe Ruth coming to them in a dream and mapping out your life's career. But it was not a thing really prior to the 70s or 80s. Why wasn't it a thing?
12: Well, back then, there was really no secondary marketplace to sell anything. And it wasn't until about the mid-80s that the first sports auction houses came on the scene and started putting some of these valuable items for sale. Now, at the time, you're very correct that none of this really had any value, and that was really my dad's MO, was that it was never about financial gain, that this was an investment, if you will. He was kind of a man on a God-given vision as the custodian to curate these mementos for one day display and sharing with the world, so that they would be inspired by the greatest athletes in sports history and want to do great things in their own life endeavors. So my dad, in addition to tracking down and meeting a lot of these athletes, he also located mega collectors at the time that were in their senior years and would correspond with them. And when their family members found out about the relationship my dad had with these other collectors, when they passed, they would contact my dad and say, you know, would you like to come and, you know, assimilate this collection into the Sports Immortals collection? So in addition to, you know, his personal encounters, he purchased 8 mammoth collections of old timers that were collecting during the 30s, 40s, and 50s. So really, you have his million piece collection is really the effort of him traveling around the world, meeting the athletes.
9: Exactly.
12: The collections that he assimilated into his collection, as well as he established great connections with equipment managers at the time that would send him boxes of jerseys at the end of the season.
9: I was going to say, those equipment managers, those are key.
12: Yeah. I hope these will be of value for your collection.
10: Wow.
9: And you've got a wonderful collection of pictures of your dad with a lot of the athletes that he established relationships with over the years. And as you mentioned, his sort of seed collection were things that a lot of these old timers had collected. And a lot of these collections just sat in boxes and attics and basements.
12: No, that's correct. One in particular, he went to visit George Mikan in Minneapolis on a very fruitful trip where he flew to Minneapolis to meet George Mikan and went to his house. And there's a picture of it.
9: Yep.
12: And after spending some time with George, he went up to his attic and brought down a garbage bag and threw it at my dad's feet and said, take whatever you want, Joel. And most likely, if my dad didn't take some of the items, they would have found their way to the garbage, most likely.
9: Well, Lou,
8: that's
9: and I,
8: right, Jim, because, you know, back in the 60s when we started the Flyers and the Spectrum, we threw stuff out.
9: Exactly.
8: I was at the Eagles, and we maybe saved one helmet for our desk. We threw out 30, 40 helmets, signs to the locker room, all kinds of great memory. Will Chamberlain stuff got thrown out. And years later, you find out, my God, we threw out millions of dollars worth of stuff.
12: No, it's true. And, you know, one of the things that truly separates our collection versus some of the other large collections out there is that my dad didn't buy all this stuff at auction houses. You know, everything has a story. He's 87 years old, comes to work every day still. We're very lucky about that and thankful. But he knows where every item came from. He knows every backstory of the item. He knows where the provenance was. And a lot of times, like you see there, that's a picture of Satchel Paige presenting 2 uniforms to my dad. And, you know, you can't beat the provenance when you talk about chain of custody is literally athlete to the Sports Immortals collection. There's no this auction house to that auction house to that auction house. Things have been safe kept in our collection for, you know, up to 70-80 years. And now we're on the cusp, as you said, Doug, at the beginning, of really launching the Sports Immortals brand and trying to develop a myriad of projects that would, you know, honor and enshrine the greatest athletes in sports history and celebrate their achievements.
9: I think in a lot of these athletes' cases, they were probably flattered that anybody could even be interested in anything that they had in connection with their careers. Because as you said, Jim, they sat in boxes and bags and whatnot. And they were probably, they thought, well, you know what, this would be a great way to sort of immortalize my career if it went somewhere to Sports Immortals Hall of Fame or some sort of exhibit.
12: You're absolutely correct. One of the interesting things that I remember my dad telling me the story that one of his early experiences, he attended a Pirate game and ended up meeting some athletes that were there. And he said what blew his mind was they were more or equally as appreciative of him asking for their autographs at the time than he was of actually receiving him.
9: Yeah.
12: And it's a complete, dynamic shift, paradigm shift in the world today where, you know, the athletes, if they're signing something for people, they have the mentality that someone's going to go sell the thing on eBay in 5 minutes and make money.
9: Yeah.
12: And, you know, where a lot of people here are selling sports history, we're all about preserving sports history.
9: Exactly. This, to me, and we talked about this before the show, to me, this really shows you how the relationship has changed, the humbleness of athletes and their families. You talked about your dad knocking on
12: Mrs. Honus Wagner's
9: door and getting some of the jerseys. And I guess this was a subsequent trip where, according to the caption, she's giving him a bronze of Hannes's hand. I didn't know that was a thing they did, but
12: yes, that was a second trip where she came back and had told my dad that she had that in storage and she wanted to present that to him, and he went back shortly after the first trip to receive that. But that's him at age 17.
9: Yeah, he's got that full fro throughout most of these. I noticed. We got Sugar Ray. I mean, it really crosses all of the sports. You got Yogi there. And it's just absolutely. And Jesse Owens, I think, was, and I think Jim Thorpe were two of your dad's favorites, I thought.
12: Muhammad Ali and Jim Thorpe, who, if you could see the paintings behind my shoulder, that's Jim Thorpe, and this is Muhammad Ali, and this is our conference room. So, They're two of my dad's favorite for sure. He even named me Jim after Jim Thorpe.
9: Oh, no, that's an honor. And your athletic prowess, Jim? No.
12: No, unfortunately, I made it to play in your backyard at Penn in my freshman year. And then, unfortunately, I got injured. So it's kind of in the family.
9: So I've got to ask you, I didn't know if you had a few of your items there handy that you might be able to show us, Jim, because I know it was 1,000,000 miles your dad traveled, collected more than 1,000,000 items. And so I didn't know if you had anything handy there for a little show and tell.
12: Sure. Yeah, I did bring a few things. I don't know how they're going to turn out on film, but this is a Jim Thorpe Carlisle Indians football jersey.
9: Wow.
12: And my dad, over a 10-year period, went to visit with Mrs. Jim Thorpe in Cabazon, California, from 1960 to 1970. And talk about a story of perseverance, unwillingness to give up. Each of the five times he went to see her, she said, no, I'm not parting with anything. And then out of the blue in 1970, he received a telegram from Western Union saying, "Dear Mr. Platt, I am confined to bed. Please come and get all of Jim's things for the Sports Immortals collection."
10: Oh, wow. That's wonderful.
12: And that jersey is just one of the priceless items that this is my favorite item. This is Muhammad Ali's USA jacket that we had photo-matched to the 1960 Olympics. And you could see all over the internet him wearing this USA jacket.
9: Oh, that's magnificent. And your dad is the way he has everything literally vacuum packed, labeled. I mean, some of the wide shots of your vaults are like the big old steamer trunks full of stuff in there. I mean, it's pretty amazing how he has physically preserved and cataloged them.
12: Well, That's one of the most incredible things about my dad is he's, you know, a fanatic of, you know, making sure everything is properly stored, properly secured. Everything is in order. For example, if I take a few items like these out of a trunk and I leave for the day, most likely he will be going back in there to repack the trunks because no matter how hard I try to make it as neat as possible, it's never neat enough for him.
9: You screwed up the Dewey Decimal System, Jim.
12: But, you know, just for time, just to show you a few other things, this is an amazing item, and this is on our website if, you know, people want to go see more items on sportsimmortals.com. Yep. But this particular baseball, it's hard to see with the light, but it came from one of the collections that my dad purchased, who happened to be the mayor of South River, New Jersey. His name was James Armstrong. Mm-hmm. And in that collection, this is a ball that was game-used and is signed by Babe Ruth, Lou Gehrig, and it's dated in Babe's handwriting, October 1st, 1932, which is the day he called a shot.
9: Yes.
12: Now, yeah, we cannot prove in any shape or form that this is the ball that he used to hit, but it was used in that game, and it was important enough that Ruth dated it that day in his handwriting. So that's our, you know, probably our greatest Babe Ruth ball among probably 35 balls that we have in the collection.
9: Oh, that's magnificent. As you mentioned, Jim, I said you've got a wonderful display down in Boca Raton. You've spoken with Miami and Dallas, I guess, have expressed interest, but you and your dad have a particular interest in wanting to get it back up to the Northeast and to Philly.
12: We are in discussions right now with those three cities, Miami, Dallas. There's one international site that's very interested. And we always thought that Philadelphia would be an amazing location just because the rich sports history. And one of the collections that my dad acquired is the Connie Mack collection. And one of the most amazing things we have, and again, this is on our website, but this is, in this frame, is the original articles of incorporation of the Philadelphia Athletics.
9: Oh, my God.
12: All handwritten with three signatures of Cornelius McGillicuddy, who was Connie Mack, of course.
9: Oh, yeah.
10: It just made Lou's day, I think.
12: And it's just an incredible, it's really like the Declaration of Independence, if you will, but for the athletics in that kind of handwriting. People don't write that way anymore. Huh. And well, but, you know, Doug, to answer your question, my dad's main vision his entire life was to create this Sports Immortals Hall of Fame. Yep. And we want to make enshrinement as a sports immortal the greatest goal of accomplishment in sport, taking it one step above any individual Hall of Fame, where if you're enshrined and voted in and inducted as a sports immortal, it's almost like being knighted, where your greatness transcends not one sport but all sports for the test of time. And those are the cities that we are in discussions with, and we have a very, very deep reservoir of content of Philadelphia-based memorabilia that would go perfectly in Philadelphia, not to mention, you know, the rest of the items that we have that people would find very interesting. But Philadelphia, not only just from the teams, but, you know, we have items from the Jack Dempsey, Gene Tunney fight in 1926 that took place in Philadelphia. We have actually the gloves that Tunney used from that fight, as well as programs and different things. So there's a lot of historically significant things that happened in Philadelphia related to sports that we have represented in the collection as well.
8: Well, I've been to your museum or your institution in Boca, and I have to tell you, I think I spent about 3 hours there, and I could have spent three more hours. It's a never-ending collection of amazing things. I mean, international, Philadelphia, Pittsburgh, everything, like you say. It's a totally staggering collection, Jim.
12: Well, I appreciate it. And, you know, I've truly dedicated my life to helping bring sports immortals to the masses. And, you know, what we're doing as we're evaluating these different sites for the major permanent Sports Immortals Hall of Fame, we are trying to develop the brand through different projects that include traveling exhibitions, you know, that could go, for example, to the Franklin Institute for 3 or 4 months, like the King Tut and the Bodies exhibits did. And those will be touring the globe. We have a virtual Sports Immortals Hall of Fame under the works as well, and a documentary on my dad's life that tells all the stories and really where we're going and where we want to be. So,
8: does that include you blowing up the car?
12: Yes, it will. It will.
8: And by the way, you should thank that soldier, because without him, there's no dad, and without dad, there's no you. So you owe that guy.
12: you're absolutely right. Unfortunately, I don't think he's with us anymore. But
8: he's an immortal. Immortal.
12: Yes.
9: Well, Jim, 100%. You know, the Museum of Sports is proud to work with you in any way, shape, form, or capacity. You've been wonderful working with our great president, Dr. David Markowitz, and some of his folks. So, and I know those discussions will continue. And we'd love to have you back for a little more show and tell if you'll join us.
12: It'd be an honor. And, you know, I have my college roots in Philadelphia, a lot of great times there. And it would be great to have some type of Sports Immortals presence in the city to share with the people there.
9: Well, for those out there who may not be familiar with the Platt Family Collection, you can check out all this wonderful material at sportsimmortals.com, sportsimmortals.com. Jim Platt with the Sports Immortals Hall of Fame. We cannot thank you enough for being on the Museum of Sports show.
12: Thank you very much.
8: Fantastic. Thank you.
9: Take care. Bye. 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
13: It was 1967 and Philadelphia was in a rut. The economy, riots, Vietnam. 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

0: traveling the country in a quest to be America's stadium vendor by selling beer in every pro stadium and arena around the country. And frankly, we've talked to him when he's been overseas in Germany. And today he is just finishing up at the Knicks' big win last night and on his way down to Charlotte, North Carolina for game 5 of the Stanley Cup Finals. A big Museum of Sports show. Welcome back to Mr. Reggie Duval Saint. This has got to be a adrenaline and a sensory overload for you.
1: Yeah, guys, thanks for having me. Yeah, right now I'm doing both the NBA Finals as well as the Stanley Cup. In the midst of both.
0: Yeah, and so tell me, so you were there last night. Now, were you doing your regular beer thing last night, right, at the Garden?
1: Yes. I had the privilege to be there for games 3 and 4, which were amazing. I mean, game 3, the result didn't go New York's way, but after last night, the fans are ready to celebrate. It's just a matter of winning that last game.
0: What was that like?
2: Those Knicks fans last night must have been crying in their beer in the first half and then drinking like crazy afterwards.
1: Yeah, certainly it was a tough sell in the beginning, that's for sure. I think fans had started to lose a little bit of hope by halftime. Things were looking pretty bleak, but it's funny because alcohol cuts off at the end of the third quarter. So by that point, things still didn't really seem – it seemed like a faint possibility, but it didn't seem like a reality yet. So, but by the end, the atmosphere was electric.
0: I was going to say that had to be crazy. Absolutely crazy.
1: And just seeing the fact that people didn't realize it could actually happen. And then it got a little more realistic. And then to the point where the game was actually tied and people were really like, wow, did we just take the lead? You know? So, quite the impressive comeback, you know.
3: What section were you working last night?
1: Yesterday, I was at 108.
0: So when they cut off the beer, then do you get to just watch, or do you get to start drinking at that point?
1: No. But like I said, you do get to watch some of the endings, which is
0: okay.
1: You know, so and like I said, the fourth quarter is always, or the end of a game is always what matters. Third period of hockey or fourth quarter of basketball, that's the best time to watch, assuming the game is close.
0: So what do you do? How do you get from Madison Square down to Charlotte? Did you fly or do you take Amtrak or what do you do?
1: Well, the game is in, so the Hurricanes are in Raleigh.
0: Raleigh, that's right. Yeah, why do you keep thinking Charlotte? Yeah,
1: yes, sir. They're based in Raleigh.
0: So how do you get there? Do you just take a flight?
1: That's right. So yeah, this morning I flew out of Philadelphia to come right down to Raleigh. Relatively short flight, quick, easy flight. Mm-hmm. I got to spend the day here, relax, enjoy. I'm sitting down in a nice, some beach chair kind of chair.
0: What did you do? You just stopped in front of somebody's house and went up on their porch?
1: No, right now I am in Durham. I'm in downtown Durham, actually.
0: Oh, Raleigh-Durham. Right, well, that's the Twin Cities there.
1: Mm-hmm. Right across the street from the Durham Bulls ballpark here.
0: So how do you swing? This is what we were talking about in the break, and I think I've asked you this before, but I'm going to put it to you more bluntly. I said, what evidence do you have on all of these pro franchises that you hold against them in order to get you into the Garden for, NBA Finals and get you down to NHL? How do you get that access?
1: Well, like I said, it's a lot of juggling behind the scenes, but the key is, like I said, just keeping a good reputation with the people that you work with, doing a good job, and like I said, just being reliable and just having a good rapport with the fans. So the companies, they appreciate that, and they're more than happy to bring them back.
0: Well, and as we've named you America's Stadium Vendor, which we take partial responsibility for your fame, that they probably like having a celebrity beer guy, going up and down the section.
1: Well, like I said, I always try to be humble and just, I don't tell the fans about myself.
0: Don't bother.
2: No autographs, please.
3: I have a reverse question, Reggie. Do fans ever say down in front, or can you move? Or
1: Like I said, it really depends on the sport and also the timing and the moment that's going on in the game. And like I said, fans get a little more frustrated, especially when the team is down. They tend to, let their frustrations out a little bit more. Certain sports, I'd say hockey or something like soccer, where you need to follow the puck or the ball consistently.
0: Yeah,
1: fans will let you know, absolutely. Like, hey, you're in the way, get down. We're not here to see you. We're here to see the game. You will get that. Absolutely.
0: Now, conversely, do you?

0: get fans that will go, hey, aren't you Reggie the beer guy, America's Stadium Better? Do people recognize you?
1: Yeah, occasionally from time to time. And actually, it feels great. I says, you know, hey, where do you know me from? And, you know, I'm glad that they appreciate the effort that I'm doing to make all this happen, you know. But from time to time, yeah. Time to time. Cool. And it always feels good, you know.
2: I give you credit. Lou said the game got over pretty late last night, so that's a long day.
1: Yeah, these finals games tend to start around 8 p.m. And like I said, I do like it on the West Coast a little bit better. I was in Vegas for game four, and 5 p.m. start is really nice. So it's a good refresher on the West Coast to see. Yes, it's late on the East Coast, but it is good. It is early on the West Coast as well. So it's got to be like a happy medium for it to be a nationwide
0: So logistics, then you go from the Garden. You've got Penn Station right underneath. You take Amtrak down to Philly. You take the flight out of Philly to what, Raleigh-Durham, I'm guessing?
1: Sure. Yeah, today, yeah. That's right. And like I said, I will be doing game six. And if there is a game seven, I will be back there as well.
0: Really? And do you map those out with the organization or the vending companies ahead of time, or do you do it spontaneously?
1: Yeah, certainly. There's a lot of planning involved. It's that's the hardest part about the job. Like I said, the job itself is easy, and I enjoy the job. The hardest part about it is the planning, just behind the scenes.
3: Don't you let your staff handle that?
1: Well, like I said,
3: huge organization.
1: Well, I will say, like I said, some parts of it do get really complex. Not gonna lie, like the tax portion of doing all this could get a little tough. And like I said, I did hire an accountant for the first time to try to get things a little more organized.
0: Well, and I'll now this is off on a different subject here. I know you were a college tennis player. You played was it City College?
1: That's right. Yes.
0: City College. And you know, there's a 125 WTA event coming here in August, the week before. I think it's the week of qualifiers.
1: That's right. It's at UPenn, is it not?
0: At Penn, out at the Hamlin Tennis Center. I'm going to be out there. And you might want to. They don't allow beer vending there, though. I don't think.
1: tennis is a little bit tougher. Like
3: champagne and caviar.
1: Yes. I have done the Miami Open for the past few years, which was always nice. You know.
0: Yeah, well, even the U.S. Open, though, there are no vendors there. I always have to get up and get my drink.
1: Tennis and golf are unique, where silence is key, and you don't want to disrupt the atmosphere. So a lot of rules and regulations around moving and standing still during play.
0: But like World Team Tennis, I thought they had vendors there, though. Lou, did they have, for Billie Jean stuff here, did they have vendors, or did you just say everybody had a bar nearby, basically?
3: Not only do we have vendors, but Billie Jean used to tell the crowd, you can cheer. I want to hear people yelling and screaming.
0: Mm. Oh, yeah. They want cheering. They wanted cheering during the points.
3: Mm-hmm. I drank. I remember that. I drank.
0: Thank God you remember it. The authorities remember that too. Well, listen, America's Stadium Vendor, Reggie Duval Saint, you have the life many of us dream about, and it will be amazing to see what happens tonight in game five. And then if you're back up, back up for the next NBA final game. Reggie Duval Saint, we can't thank you enough for taking time out and your crazy, crazy travels to be with us.
3: You're my hero. My hero. Thanks so much, guys. Stay humble. Yes.
1: Nixon six.
0: Okay, we shall see. Hey, when we come back, our King of Sports Collectibles, and Lou's going to try to stump the guru as the Museum of Sports Show continues right here on Talk 860 and Facebook Live. Back in a moment.
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0: Oh, we're back on the Museum of Sports Show here on Talk 860 and Facebook Live. I'm Doug Scheimel along with Lou Scheinfeld and Susan Baxter. 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Up next, he is our king of sports collectibles and one of our proud partners in the Museum of Sports. Ladies and gentlemen, a big hello to Mr. Nick Depatchi Jr. Nick, how are you?
7: I'm good. How are you guys doing?
0: Pretty good. Pretty good. You're on the road again in Cherry Hill, traveling with which pro team is it, Nick?
7: It's the Storm of the Cherry Hill Atlantic Little League.
0: Little League. And your son, is this, you said the second game of the series here, championship series?
7: Yeah, it's a best of three series, and they won the first game. So if they win tonight, it's over.
0: Mm. Oh, that's cool. Yeah.
3: And where will you go to celebrate? Dairy Queen?
7: Where will we go to celebrate, Nick?
0: Rexy's?
7: Where will we go to celebrate tonight?
3: Delilah's? Not Delilah's.
2: Yeah.
7: He said nowhere. He's got to. What do you have to do?
3: He's got a date.
7: He said he can't celebrate. He's got to go home.
3: Oh, okay. Oh. That's the name of my next book.
7: I can't celebrate. I have to go home.
3: Oh, right.
0: Good Lord. Hey, Nick, before we get into the triathlon that is Stump the Guru here, anything new in the collection? Anything that's been unboxed lately? Anything you've gotten in trouble with your mom buying?
7: Well, I might have already mentioned this, but I'm not sure. But it's topical. We did... acquire a Wembanyama game used jersey that's signed. It's autographed. Obviously, we want him to win the championship so he can so that can be more valuable. But it doesn't look good for the Spurs.
0: That's pretty good. Now, I can't remember if I asked you this before. How does that come to you? Do you put it in order for that, or is it the usual? Someone sneaks in and pulls it out of the laundry.
7: Now, we're approached by our representative, a sales representative from Fanatics, actually, for that particular item. Most of the items are acquired through auctions, such as Hunt auctions, Golden auctions, Heritage auctions.
0: Yep.
7: There is one that should be coming up that's centered around the All-Star game, which is in Philadelphia. There should be Hunt auctions always host that one.
0: Is that the one that has the McGraw 1980 jersey, the one we were talking about? I can't remember if it was last week.
7: You know that, what? I believe so, but don't hold me to that.
0: I think you're right, because that would coincide, you're right, with the All-Star game. That makes total sense. All right, ladies and gentlemen, Lou, are you ready?
3: Nick, I was born ready. Born ready, man. Yeah, I would say you did pretty darn well last week. You're in the 90% last week. You killed me with a couple of them. All right. Now here's a question. You know that you guys claim you're Yankees fans. You know all kinds of stuff. What year did DiMaggio play for the Phillies?
7: You mean Dom DiMaggio?
3: Ah, you got me. Dom DiMaggio, the oldest brother, three DiMaggio brothers. Dom played for the did you say Dom?
0: Yeah.
7: Oh, it might be the third brother. It might be the third brother.
3: It is the third brother.
7: And I don't recall his name, to tell you the truth. He was the black sheep of the family.
0: It was Shem.
3: He was the oldest brother. His name was Vince. Vince DiMaggio.
7: I do recall that now.
3: Joe, of course, played for the Yankees. Vince
7: Dom played for the Red Sox.
3: And they all played center field, all three of them. Vince played in 1945-46 for the Phillies. He played, you know what team he started with? Played 10 years for the Boston Bees, which became the Boston Braves, 1937-38. Went to the Pirates, went to the New York Giants, excuse me, and then came to the Phillies. He wasn't a great player. He had .249, only 125 home runs in 10 years. But a lot of people don't know that, Joe, of course, was the greatest. And Dom was an all-star. We got Vince. You know, that's we got. Who the hell is Vince DiMaggio? Even you didn't know his name.
0: Yeah, well, Philadelphia
7: is infamous for acquiring brothers of the lesser known brothers. Seth Curry played for the Sixers. We had Jeremy Giambi, not Jason Giambi.
3: Right,
0: Coy Detmer.
7: Coy Detmer, not Ty Detmer. Well, we had Ty Detmer as well.
0: And Ty was another marginal one, too.
3: Yeah. After he was washed up. Yeah. Okay. Yeah. Now, where will the 2028 Olympics be held?
7: 2028? Oh, my God.
0: I think you got him.
7: I think you stumped me. Is it in Asia?
0: I think you got him.
3: It's in Los Angeles, California.
0: Los Angeles.
7: Oh, my God.
3: Jumping around. What NFL team was originally called the Titans?
7: That would be the Houston Oilers. Oh, no, the Jets were originally called the Titans.
3: I was flabbergasted.
0: That was a quick recovery there.
7: The Jets were I misunderstood the question.
3: No, you didn't. Yeah. You just didn't know the answer. Okay, now, how long is a marathon?
7: A marathon is 27.2 miles.
2: 26.
3: 26.2. How much does an NFL football weigh?
7: All right, I better
0: fully get inflated or partially deflated.
3: I was going to say it depends on Tom Brady.
7: Depend on Tom Brady. 6 pounds.
3: 1 pound.
7: Oh, I'm way
0: ahead. 6 pounds. That'd be hell.
3: Have you ever lifted a 5 pound bag of sugar? You can't throw a 5 pound bag of sugar, let alone a 6 pound. Oh, all right.
7: Oh, man. I need to nail this one because I can't go over.
3: All right. In meters, how big is an Olympic sized swimming pool?
7: Oh, gosh. I don't know the metric system.
2: Today's your off day.
7: Let's say 200.
3: 50 meters long. 200, you'd kill the poor people.
7: I want credit for the Titans because I did get it once I realized what the question was.
0: Oh, no, you really recovered. Asked. I think we give you a recovery credit on that one.
3: Okay. Once you're wrong around here. Right? Which NFL team has its logo on only one side of the helmet?
7: I do know this one, the Pittsburgh Steelers.
3: Barry Trayvon Shake Moyantis. All right. What team is considered the oldest in the National Football League? This will surprise you.
7: Consider the oldest. And it's a current team. It's not one that's defunct.
3: Current team.
7: Okay. Let me just think real quickly. I will say the Cardinals.
3: You are right. The Arizona Cardinals. Nobody should get that one.
0: Wow, I would not have gotten that.
3: They were the Chicago Cardinals. They were the St. Louis Cardinals, and now the Arizona. That's a pretty good one. All right, what basketball player was Michael Jordan named after when he was in high school?
7: When he was in high school, what was he named after?
0: Like a nickname?
7: Can you elaborate?
3: Yes. What basketball player was Michael Jordan named after when he was in high school?
7: Do you mean his nickname?
3: I that would give it away.
7: You mean the name Michael? Where does it come from?
3: Magic Johnson was named after.
7: I didn't understand the question.
3: Well, that's your problem. Okay, now.
7: I think Doug was confused too. I think
3: we're
7: Doug
3: not here to help you, you know. Who was the first NBA player to shatter a backboard? And it was not Chocolate Thunder.
7: It was not Chocolate Thunder. So was it Shaquille O'Neal?
3: It was a famous actor as well. Went on to become a famous actor.
7: Was it Kareem Abdul-Jabbar?
3: No, Chuck Connors.
7: I would never have gotten that in a million
3: years. No. What two states have yet to send a team to the NCAA basketball tournament?
7: Okay. Is one of them Alaska?
3: One of them is Alaska.
0: That's pretty good.
7: And then I was thinking Hawaii, but Hawaii might have sent University of Hawaii. So let me think about that for a second. I'm going to say one of the Dakotas, maybe South Dakota.
3: And the answer is Maine. Maine. Who was the first major league player to appear on a box of Wheaties?
7: Major league. Is it Bo Jackson?
3: MLB.
7: Is it Bo Jackson?
3: No, it's not.
7: Is
3: a
7: it
3: Yankee.
7: Earlier?
3: It's a Yankee.
7: Is it Joe DiMaggio?
3: No, it was Lou Gehrig. All right, we're going to run out of time. Here's your Jorge Posada question. His name is Jorge Rafael Posada Valletta, and his birthday's coming up August 17th. How old will he be?
7: Okay, so let me think of how old, of what year he might have been born.
0: Quickly, I'm going to do our sig out. If you answer while I'm doing our
7: 51,
3: 55. Close enough.
0: All right,
3: that's all the time we have. You're finished.
0: That's
3: terrible.
0: All the time
3: just
0: we've
3: terrible.
0: Got. Thank our guest, Sports Immortals Hall of Fame collector Jim Platt, American Stadium vendor, Rusty Duval Saint, King of Sports Collectibles, Nick DePaccia Jr. Buy Lou's new book, Blades, Bands, and Ballers, at themuseumofsports.org. 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
3: These are the

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3: 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I'm Doreen Taylor, and I'm the host of the critically acclaimed talk show, The Scene with Doreen. 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
14: The following program is sponsored by Schmidt, Kirafides, Rassius, and Rio. The views expressed do not necessarily reflect the views of WWDB, its staff, or management.

0: Welcome to Legalese with our host, Mark Schmidt of Schmidt, Garofiti's, Rassius, and Rio. Got an awesome, awesome broadcast. Lots to talk about. And of course, we have a great guest. Tom Dinan's in the house. How you doing, Tom?
1: Good afternoon, gentlemen. Thank you for having me.
0: It is a pleasure. I've been trying to get Tom for the last 7 years. Now, here's the thing. He's not only an outstanding attorney, but he charges $50,000 in appearance. Now, he gave it to us for $49,000, so you got to feel good about that, Mark.
2: He gave it to us because, as I found out before you came in, Joe, he's a Delco guy, so we got that connection going on.
0: What high school, Tom? Tom, by the way, wasn't aware of that $49,000.
1: No, that must have gone to my account. Yeah. He's really good at my signature.
0: In the islands, right?
1: Exactly.
0: What high school?
1: West Catholic.
0: You're kidding me.
1: No, I have all my teeth, West Catholic.
0: Oh,
1: these
0: my
1: are all mine.
0: God. So I'm a Roman guy.
1: I know you are.
0: That's right.
1: You're a Falzer, that's why.
0: I'm a Falzer. And so, by the way, Mark, what high school?
2: I went to Upper Darby High School.
0: Okay. So we're big-time rivals and when it comes to West Catholic and Roman. So but you know what's funny? We had, growing up, we had, that West was always, it was in our, so back, I hate to say this, but I guess I'm happy to say because I'm still here, but back in the early 80s, it was the Catholic South, where we would do the, we had Prep, West, Newman, and Roman, and then you would have the other division. I mean, we had a suburban division, which was O'Hara, St. James, and Bonner.
1: Archbishop Carroll, too.
0: And Archbishop Carroll. That was a test, Tom. You got that right. And so what great traditions. And we always had great rivalries and stuff like that. And pretty cool stuff. Richie Gannon was, when I was a senior, he was the quarterback for Prep. And he ended up obviously playing in the NFL and had a great career. And we beat them. But Richie was such a great athlete. We knocked him out of bounds on the 1 yard line with no time left on the clock. One more play, and I wouldn't be talking about that one. But anyway, great show today. What have you been up to, Mark?
2: Just working, doing briefs. Boring legal stuff.
0: But for people who need it badly. And Tom, if you would, a little bit about yourself and your pathway.
1: So, thank you. So I'm a Widener, Delaware, Widener, Wilmington, 2003 grad, former assistant DA in Delaware County, as well as a former assistant state attorney in Florida, and had a great time doing it. But at a certain point, you look at your checking account and you realize that you have to go do something else.
0: Yeah.
1: And so for 7 years, I represented insurance companies, hospitals, nursing homes when they got sued for negligence, wrongful death, personal injury. And then summer of 2013, I transitioned from defense to offense, and now I represent those injured and the families of those who are deceased as a result of negligent conduct.
0: Interesting, because a large portion of plaintiffs' attorneys have taken that route, but also the DA's office is a popular area in a lot of ways for firm owners to find talent. I've heard a lot of people say that. Mark, your early start, okay, which by the way could have only been a couple years ago. Where did your pathway start?
2: All right, so I'm a University of Penn, then Temple Law School guy. I started out my career as a law clerk.
0: You say anything, neither one of you guys could get in community, could you? Community college.
1: I started a community college.
0: Really?
1: DC cubed.
0: Okay, just want to make sure because, typically the Penn guys can't get in CCP. So they just, it's like the iron workers. I'm an iron worker. Most electricians and plumbers can't get any iron workers. The test is too hard.
2: And I'll tell you, there's not a whole lot of Upper Darby High School grads that get to Penn. So, the other way around.
0: Yeah, you're right about that. So I'm sorry, go ahead.
2: That's all right. So I kind of took a little bit of the same path. I started as a law clerk in-house for an insurance company. I then became staff counsel. I then managed one of their offices, and that was all over a span of 3 to 4 years. I then went out solo, where I met my current partner, Vasil Karafidis. We opened up together in 1996, and we've been in Delaware County probably 90% workers' comp practice ever since. Our one partner, George Rassius, does do our personal injury cases that are connected to our workers' comp files, but we're largely certified specialist. Every partner is a certified specialist in workers' comp. But again, having started on the defense side, you learn all the tactics and strategies that are going to be coming your way. I think it does make you better.
0: Yeah, no, well, what point did you realize, Tom, that you were, you know, you were kind of destined to jump over to the, what do they say, the one side's the dark side, and you know that.
1: Before I answer that question, you guys have the real nice brick building, kind of like a block back off State, right? Is that where your office is?
2: No, we're right at the corner of Front and Monroe.
1: Okay, is it a
2: directly across from the elementary school?
1: That's what I'm thinking of. Yeah, you guys have a really nice building.
2: Oh, yeah, thank you. Ed had a lot of storm damage, so insurance covered all those repairs. It looks a lot better now.
1: Yeah, insurance company checks don't bounce. That's good.
0: Well, it's interesting because this particular pathway I find interesting because you have that background to coach your clients, at least, you know, I mean, and certainly I've always wondered at times when you're a young person, I imagine there's not too many really young people. When I say really young, 25, 26 lost school graduates, and I know it's happened, but that are firm owners or even that you know, firm owners want to hire right away because they, you know, you're 25, 26 years old. I walk in, I got a, you know, potential major lawsuit. You probably, even though somebody could have gone to Penn, right? I mean, the fact is, you probably want a little more experience. So a lot of people, young people, cut their teeth, you know, on the defense side and then get seasoned. And then, you know, like in other words, you have somebody who's already been through a lot of, you know, trial, even though it was on the other side, and they've seasoned themselves. I mean, if somebody walked into your office, Mark, and they were 26 years old and, you know, and they just graduated law school. I'm not discriminating age-wise. I mean, we know that there's been, but I imagine you would probably want somebody a little bit more seasoned so they could get their, talk about that. I'm not exactly sure, but I mean,
2: The client needs to feel comfortable.
0: That's what I mean.
2: And you could be a great attorney, but the feeling they get when they walk in and it looks like it's their son representing them, they just have that feeling where, is this really the right guy? It's not right, it's not fair, but it's the feeling that the client gets. They have to feel like the lawyer's got their back.
0: I mean, if you walk in, you know, and I'm not saying, we all know that there's some people out there who've done that. I'm thinking of a couple, but it's so rare to do a broadcast where you have, like the path that you took, Tom. That's a very you know, interesting and probably, you know, beneficial to in every way to firm owners and to clients to have that experience walking in the door. I mean, you know, the young 26-year-old Tom Dinan might have been you know, one of the sharpest guys going, but like Mark said, you know, you want the client to be comfortable and not to walk in and go, okay, you know, this person is extremely young. Are they good? They could be incredible, but you know, it's a.
1: So, you know, I tell people that I tried 17 felony jury trials before my 30th birthday. Every one of them was in a tie that I got at Marshall's or TJ Maxx because it was commensurate with my income at the time. But you know, when you're doing those trials in the criminal realm as either an assistant DA or a public defender, when you're first out of law school, you're if you make mistakes in real time, you know, the thinking on your feet and sort of just moving on to the next stop in the trial, it's a skill that you learn. And I think a lot of people that choose that route have it and it gets cultivated.
0: And you have and you probably have a team of like, in other words, behind. I want to say one thing based on your point. I had that same exact conversation with a couple guys that, you know, one of the you know, it, let's just say if you go to the Phillies game and you look up on the billboard, you'll see where I'm talking. But and you've had some individuals from that firm on your show, Mark. But these two guys, I was doing a show and they said the same thing. They really liked it at the DA's office, but it was hard to pay their student loans off at the and so I even said this. There should be. I know it's crazy, but there should be a potential for referral fees, but somehow so they can retain talent or something, because you get guys, like yourselves and you're at the DA's office. And if the reason you're leaving, and I know this is a popular reason, was because you can't afford to work there anymore. And the city's, they got to figure something out. They're not figuring something out. And whatever it is, it is. But
2: backing up to your original point about younger attorneys going out on their own initially, that's become infinitely harder since COVID because the entire world has changed. The technology that the lawyer has to be savvy enough to use, otherwise you're committing ethical violations. The marketing, as you're driving down the street and see billboard after billboard after billboard, you turn on the television, you see commercial after commercial of attorneys. How does that young 26-year-old that doesn't have a client base built up, how do they build a practice? It's very hard for them to do that. Back when my partner Vasil and I first started, believe it or not, lawyers weren't even allowed to advertise. Ethically, you were not allowed to do it. It happened within the first year or so of us opening our practice that they opened the doors to certain types of advertising, and then it just got exponentially more and more to where it now saturates the airwaves. And you and I have had conversations about how boutique firms can try to compete with that, but a young person just coming out of school, they're going to have a difficult time.
0: It's an interesting point. So we've been doing the radio time. You've been on the show several times, but probably back. I'm trying to remember the last time you were on.
1: It was like October 24 with you, me, and Sean.
0: Right. But before then, okay, it was years. You were definitely on before the pandemic.
1: Yeah.
0: And here's an interesting point. When we started the radio shows, everybody wanted to go to lunch, right? Afterwards, we'd always go, we don't go to lunch anymore. You know why? Because you guys have Zoom meetings and conversations at 1:30 and the show's over at 1. And that's because the world has changed. And I noticed that, I'm like, wonder why they don't go to lunch as much. Because they have meetings. Used to be you had to. You couldn't really go to personal meetings or whatever till like 3 o'clock. So I got some time.
2: Let me tell you my schedule today. I had an 8:30 video hearing with a judge in Springfield, Delaware County. I had a 9:15 video hearing with a judge in Bristol. I had a 10 o'clock settlement conference with a judge in Philadelphia. And then I had to get down here to the studio.
0: So were those all Zooms?
2: All by video.
0: Wow.
2: So three hearings, three different locations by video. Before COVID, I'd have been in the car driving all morning, and I never would have made it to all of them on time.
0: Right. And so people, they would want to schedule. Once they did schedule, they needed time. But then that was like their day was like, yeah, I'm here. I don't have any. But that's the way, things have changed since the pandemic. And I imagine young students have also been hit incredibly hard, like attorneys like yourselves, young people who are attorney, especially during the pandemic, they don't have the luxury of going, hey, Tom, hey, Mark, can you come in here and tell me, or can I go into your office and ask you a question? It's not easy to do that when everybody's remote, even though things are getting back.
1: So to your point, I've heard this from several colleagues on the defense side and the plaintiff side that there's almost a generation of missing lawyers in the litigation world that, for a variety of reasons, whether they just don't want to do any sort of personal injury, workers' comp, insurance defense litigation any longer. But there's a real shortage of those lawyers that are coming into the market out of law school, and it sort of alters the workflow of firms and how they, what work they're taking on and how they have to handle it. And, you know, to your point about the, you know, people graduating from law school, I think a lot of times your path is a lot of times for a lot of people determined upon where you rank grade wise. So if you have really good grades, the bigger firms sort of, you know, gravitate towards you, and you interview with them and you're like, oh, well, okay, great. I'm going to work at, you know, ABC firm and I'm making this much money. And the litigation and the personal representation of clients, of individual clients, as we do, sort of, you know, never even enters their orbit. And, you know, from a lawyer standpoint, you know, they pick their head up 7, 8, 10 years afterwards, and they have a title of, oh, well, I'm a partner, but they don't really have any sort of skills because they've been sitting behind a desk for a decade. And so, you know, there's a lot of lawyers that get to that sort of, you know, first third of the career point and are like, well, what do I do? And then, you know, you make partner, you don't make partner. What does that mean? How much does it cost? And, you know, whereas in many respects, what we do is more straightforward and, less complicated because your interests really are aligned with your clients. Because if you don't win for your clients, you don't make a fee on that case.
0: Yeah, and I also have heard that young people who have gotten internships coming out of the box. Like I have an old football coach that I ran into at a funeral. He was telling me his daughter was a lawyer. She was there. She represents the art community. I mean, you know, I'm talking about the art, not community in regards to small, but like in Rome. And I'm sitting there going, how the hell did somebody, and it was because she had an internship there and coming out. And so, you know, it's interesting. I always find that interesting. I've heard firm owners say to me, especially different in times, and I don't know if it's the pandemic or whatever, it sure seems like, you know, the world turned upside down, but they feel like they're being interviewed when they're interviewing. Yeah, what's the work-life balance, right? Now, I don't care what you're doing in your life, but the work-life balance is you do your work and then you can do what the hell you want to do. But if we have something that's going on and which we're always going to have, you know, is that in your world, Mark? I mean,
2: that's part of why we are a boutique firm, because Vazo and I wanted to be our own bosses. We didn't want a senior partner telling us that we had to make 2,500 billable hours per month. And in order to get that many hours that were billable, we had to work 3,000 hours.
0: Oh, yeah.
2: So when you're in the big firm and you're at the bottom of the totem pole, there is no work-life balance. You have to have your own firm where you're setting those boundaries.
0: Oh, yeah. I'm not talking about that. I'm talking about you have a young kid coming out and he's getting interviewed, and somebody who, a firm owner who is a boutique owner, said, I'm sitting there, and that was one of the questions. And he said, I felt like I was getting interviewed, right?
2: It's the new generation, because I don't think I ever would have even thought of a question like that, let alone had it escape my lips when I was younger and looking for work.
0: It's crazy, man. I mean, I've heard, I think it's interesting, like the lost generation. You have that with children also, when the pandemic came in. Imagine being in eighth grade or senior year in high school, really crucial years, right? Social, like they couldn't play sports, or that's why in college you see all these basketball, football players and all in their sixth year, right? Because they lost a year of eligibility, not eligibility, but playing, and they gave it back to them. But it's in a lot of places that lost generation thing is
1: prevalent. Really no different than the UNLV running Rebels from the late 90s. Everyone was in their sixth or seventh year. It didn't matter.
0: No, that wasn't Five Slam a Jam. Yes. Though, remember that? Jerry
1: Tartanian.
0: Tartanian or Canian or whatever. It's funny you mentioned sports. Do you watch any of the NBA finals? Anybody? I wasn't a massive I wasn't glued to it, but I'll tell you this. My wife, you know, that 29-point comeback is one, I don't care what sporting event in the history of the planet, in the NBA Finals, wow.
2: Well, do you characterize it as a 29-point comeback or a 29-point
0: collapse.
2: Choke?
0: Collapse.
2: Because it's a combination of both.
1: Imagine you had tickets to that game and left because you said, I wanted to beat the traffic.
0: Yeah, wow. Somebody did it, I'm sure. Hey, I turned it on. I got interesting. I was actually pulling for the Knicks because one of our attorneys is a Knick guy, and we bust his chops constantly. So now they're in there. And I think this Webinyana, the 7'5" kid, you're going to be hearing about that kid winning championships for the next 20 years. So I thought, you know what? That's plus you got a bunch of Villanova guys. You got a bunch of you got Mo Cheeks. I mean, as the assistant coach, it, you know. So I'm like, I'm going to go with it, but. That night where they had that 20, they were down by 29 points. I'm thinking, okay, this is over. I was doing my work downstairs, and my wife calls me. She said, you know, it's down to 12 points. By the way, she's anti-New York, so she was
2: at a girl.
0: Yeah, she is. And I'll tell you, her favorite sports teams, and this is not just limited to base to one sport. But typically speaking, when it comes to baseball, the Phillies and whoever's playing the Mets. But I'm a little softer than that. But she said 12 points, and I'm like, The other night I went up when the one game they lost, and I said, you want to see that go back up to 30 points? Let me come up there and start watching that game, right? Then she says 7. By the time I got upstairs, it was 5, and they tied it. Then they went ahead. So it is. When there's something historic going on, I'm not, like you've seen no hitters, and you're watching the Phillies, and they'll switch over to, you know, Boston's playing so and so because there's two outs left in the game, and that's kind of the way I'll take something like that, but it's what's your sport, Tom? You got anything in particular that you dig? The Eagles?
1: Oh yeah. Yeah, yeah. Eagles, Phillies, the Flyers kind of teased me a little bit this year.
0: Yeah.
1: But if you're going to get beat by someone in the playoffs.
0: May as well be the Stanley Cup champs.
1: May as well be. That's coached by Rod Brindamore.
0: Yes.
1: So it's like, you know, your cousin, you know, punches you in the face over Thanksgiving dinner, but you're like, ah, it's my cousin.
0: Yeah. That's a good point. And there was another, like, in other words, people from Philly, pulling for. So both the teams that, beat us. Won the NBA and the NHL championship.
2: Well, and then if you turn it on to the Phillies, Mizorowski killed us the other night with 15 strikeouts. You have to think that guy's pretty special. Watching a game like that was historic.
0: Yeah. I mean, I wonder, I think, you know, this guy Mizorowski throws 105, right? And he probably hits 106. For 9 innings. He's a scary dude. He was the young kid last year who got called up to the major leagues after 5 games and made the All-Star game. And there was a lot of controversy because you got lifetime players. Now no one's going to be complaining about him this year. But also you got the kid Paul Skeens from Pittsburgh. He throws 105. It's weird. I don't even know if you can call it a sport when somebody's throwing 105 and they're 60.6, 60 feet away from him. Like, it's oh my God, it's hard to even believe. But the kid dusted us, and you know he's going to be phenomenal. You know, so but during the game, I'm not taking my hat out off them. We watch every damn game, my wife and I. And I, that one, I forget exactly what was going on, but so I didn't see. You know, we were out, but. Anyway, let's get into the reason why we came to the show. Tom, personal injury, and of course, Mark, workers' compensation, and where they overlap. Now, having said that, okay, one of the things, and I think, Tom, let me just kind of back up a little bit. You had meant, when we talked about what we were going to talk about here, and it's not a surprise. But, you know, we always like to kind of, you know, overlap when you're talking about workers' comp and personal injury, and we got professionals at the levels you guys are on the show. Having said that, you had mentioned maybe, you know, to maybe throw in some notable cases, you know, to discuss when I come. And Mark, you had said you would just finish the case. Let me just take, and you did, obviously, you know, I guess, let me just take a quick look. But, and what was the name of the case? Brown versus
2: Gatos. And in fairness, it wasn't our firm's case. I'm a member of the Pennsylvania Association for Justice Amicus Curiae Committee. And what that committee does is every attorney volunteers their time. We're not charging. We don't get a fee. When an attorney advances a particular issue to the Commonwealth or Supreme Court and feels that maybe they need some assistance, they'll contact our committee, which is made up of, I believe, 2,000 plaintiff claimant attorneys throughout Pennsylvania. We will vote on whether or not to participate and then select somebody to write an amicus brief, which means a friend of the court brief. So we're arguing a slightly different angle than maybe the party handling the case is. In this particular case, I wrote the brief for the amicus committee.
0: Because I wasn't available to do it.
2: Exactly. You were busy, so they pawned it off onto me.
0: Thank you.
2: And the issue was whether or not a coworker who was negligent is immune from a personal injury suit. And just to put that in layman's terms, if somebody is injured at work, they cannot sue their employer or a coworker for a negligence or a personal injury case. They are limited to workers' compensation.
0: Right.
2: In this particular case, the owner owned several different companies. He was also a working owner. So in addition to being an owner, he was also a coworker. In one of his separate businesses, he negligently repaired a piece of machinery that was not repaired in the course of the employment where the claimant worked. He repaired it in his separate business. And while starting to operate that machinery,
0: wow,
2: the plaintiff got injured. The plaintiff brought his workers' comp case against the employer, but then sued the owner slash coworker separately
0: slash third
2: party personal injury. Right. And initially, the court dismissed it, saying that they're immune from liability because he's a coworker and the injury occurred in the course of employment. What Amicus argued, and I'll pat myself on the back, what our brief argued is if the negligent act itself did not occur in the course of employment where the claimant works, then that coworker is not immune from liability just because they are sometimes a coworker. You have to focus on when did the negligent act occur and were they coworkers when that negligent act occurred.
0: Wow.
2: So what the court basically did in this decision that was just issued about 2 months ago is open the doors to a lot of personal injury cases that may never otherwise have existed because people would just think, oh, they work together, you can't file suit. Well, now you really need to do your investigation and find out when did the negligent act happen? Can we use this case to say we can now file the personal injury claim in addition to the workers' comp claim?
0: Wow. It's the first time I ever heard anything like it. You would think that would happen on like a small business type of situation where the owner of the company is wearing a lot of hats, obviously. But I wonder how many people that has happened to, because in a small business, if you own your own little construction company, but you also own, you know, a landscaping company and all that stuff might happen.
2: And you own the repair shop to repair all the tools and equipment. So in that separate business, business A is paying business B to repair the tools and equipment, and companies are always trying to separate themselves out in one way or another because it limits liability to that business entity. But now when you're separating out those business entities, you're opening a door to personal injury liability.
0: Wow.
2: Because the negligent act happened in that other separate business.
0: Tom, when you so as a personal injury attorney, what area, like in other words, I guess you could say, for lack of a better term, bread and butter. What is your wheelhouse? What type of cases that, well, and I know it's a wide array, and I know you've done a lot, but go ahead.
1: So, before I answer that, I want to speak to Mark's point and bring it back around to what you were talking about younger lawyers.
0: Yeah.
1: So if you're, newly out and, you have a client who is in the situation that was just described, this sounds blunt, but you don't know what you don't know. And you may have a client who says, okay, you say, Mr. Smith, you were injured on the job. You have a workers' comp case. Whereas if you're not cognizant of that universe that's out there,
0: absolutely,
1: you have a client that has not only a workers' comp case, but also has a third-party personal injury case as well, that if you're not aware of it, you never make your client aware of it, and that's a huge problem. So it's really a testament to you have to understand the rules of the road in order to properly represent your clients, to provide all avenues of recovery for them when they're injured.
0: Well, and you can throw in there, like, the dabblers, okay, people who might do, like they may do family law, landlord-tenant, they're good neighborhood attorneys, but they're going to do little Johnny a favor because his buddy Tim, it just goes to show you I will say this. I've been doing this a pretty long time. There's been a couple times when I've been shocked. Not shot. I mean, I guess blown away. One was the guy on the billboard up there talking about, the baseball helmets where a kid gets hit and he changed the standard for it. Right? I said, what does that feel like going to the Phillies game, knowing you're sitting there watching helmets that can now withstand it because you created a standard, right? But this is amazing because I see it happening. When I see this scenario happening a lot when it's a small company, a small construction company, where the guy has several companies, and like you just said, Tom, how many inexperienced PI or work comp attorneys would not look at that one, right? They may just, okay, it happened, the company. Because, like you just said, they're not experienced, young people might not, and or you have

0: Then there's somebody who's great at cross-examining fact witnesses. So there's a fourth attorney that's beating up the other side's witnesses. No one attorney has a cohesive strategy to the case. They all did great at their little element, but at the end of the case, when you go to prepare the brief and argue it to the judge, the pieces of the puzzle just don't fit together. They're all great pieces, but they don't fit together because there's no cohesive strategy.
1: And Tom, you may never see a case like that if you don't have a work comp attorney who's competent enough to look and say, you know what? I don't even say competent. You could have a good workers' compensation attorney who doesn't look and say, well, you know, maybe the owner of one company. How does that happen? Maybe the owner of the regular company owns the other things. Is that a natural practice where you just make sure?
0: It's not natural at all. It takes a bulldog to get in there and not just take the accepted facts, but to be looking a little deeper. And patting myself on the back this whole show, I apologize to the listeners, but that's what our firm does. We are known as being extremely aggressive and looking
1: and
0: for
1: detail.
0: Every angle to find the clients, not only our existing clients, but potential future clients, and not just our potential future clients, but all future clients. For example, I'm going to back up one more time, Joe. We've talked about this on a prior show. I have multiple herniated discs in my back. It's a workers' compensation claim. I incurred a few hundred dollars out of pocket trying something different, trying CBD oil instead of just over and over increasing doses of opioid pain medication. And I had to fight my own insurance company because they argued that if it is not a prescription drug, it is not a medicine or supply that they're liable for. My case, over a few hundred dollars, went up to the Supreme Court of Pennsylvania, and it opened the doors where the court said that anything, literally anything, that a doctor includes in their treatment plan that will help the injured worker get better is now in the definition of medicine and supplies. And during oral argument, one of the justices kept asking the question, what if the doctor says you need to take an oatmeal bath once a day? Sounds ridiculous. The defense attorney kind of steered away thinking that it was a trap and he wouldn't answer the question. When I stood up to argue, I said, and to Justice A's point, I don't want to name names, absolutely. If the doctor feels that that's necessary treatment, yes, it's a medicine or supply. There is a way to fight whether it's reasonable and necessary, but it doesn't take it out of the definition of being a medicine because the doctor ordered it. And the court agreed.
1: Yeah, I think about that and I shake my head. Tom, you would, we're talking about that approach. What's your approach? You get a case. Let's just say it doesn't come from Mark. Somebody comes to you. They have a work case. And you're like, well, I'm not a work comp attorney. I know you guys have one in Jersey, but let's just say it's in Philly. And then you're like, okay, I'm going to send this to Mark. But before I do, what is your approach when you're double checking? Because so many third party cases are in these, but they're not obvious.
2: Yeah. So without giving away too many Soviet state secrets,
1: right,
2: as to what we do, I think
0: I won't say a word. Nobody's listening. This is just us.
2: I think the best way to describe it is you really have to look under every rock for your client to examine all potential avenues of recovery. And it goes from something even as basic as a thorough intake. I think a lot of lawyers don't ask the right questions. I think a lot of lawyers delegate the intake to non-lawyers in their office that may not ask the right questions or not follow up and ask the right questions. I think it's even something as basic as, figuring out who are all of the LLCs, corporations, businesses, who's all involved here. Let me pour out all the chips on the table and start sorting through it almost like you're putting together a puzzle to figure out who's involved, who may have workers' comp immunity, and who may not, and what the role in

0: it all is.
1: Is there a type of potential third party case that is more difficult than another? And I'll say, for example, stereotypically, if I was the, you know, I think about a construction site type situation, but you know, obviously somebody could drive for a living, and they could get in an accident, and it's a dual thing. Are there any situations that are more complicated than, you know, as far as the general third party element, you know, type of a case, any type of industry that you find?
2: So I think you, at least I run into some complications when we, and I have to explain this to clients, as I'm sure Mark does as well, that, you know, and I use a river analogy. I say you have one body of water, one river, and your workers' comp case splits off this way, and your personal injury case splits off the other way. And ultimately, those two tributaries come back and rejoin as one river at the end of your case. And without sounding like a, you know, like a Buddhist monk, my clients look at me, they're like, what do you mean? And I'm like, well, you know, the workers' compensation carrier has a right of subrogation. And that means they get paid back out of your personal injury case, their workers' comp lien for wages and medical. And they're like, my clients are like, well, what do you mean they get paid back? I'm like, well, there's no such thing as a free lunch. So, you know, Peter gets paid back by Paul at the end of the day.
1: Right, because it's a third party's responsibility, and whoever's insuring that third party, I imagine, and tell me, you know, this is an iron worker talking, but if you have an individual who would otherwise not have been injured, okay, were it not for somebody else, that insurance company wants to be reimbursed by that third party's insurance company. Is that about right?
2: That's correct.
3: Right, and the way we explain it to the client is that you can't double dip from the same injury, same incident, that you get one set of benefits. And workers' comp is a process that can be started almost immediately, literally immediately from the incident, to start getting you lost wage benefits, to get your medical treatment paid while the attorney is investigating the personal injury part of the case, which has the pain and suffering component. But at the end of the case, when you've already received weeks after weeks of wage loss benefits and payment of medical bills by workers' comp, and you either have a settlement or a jury verdict for the car accident case, it's all the same case. The injured worker doesn't get all of it. The person who is liable has to pay back the workers' comp insurance company because they were not liable. They were just paying the benefits while you were pursuing the personal injury case.
1: Subrogation. I know it sometimes gets a little complicated, but tell our listeners a little, you know, how that process works. Like, in other words, sometimes you can negotiate, right? You know, I mean, does what, you know, I get the point. Somebody is injured on the job due to a third party. The workers' comp wants to be reimbursed. What do they want to be in reimbursed? Their medical and their outlay of benefits?
3: And also future benefits. Because under the workers' comp law, let's say that the workers' comp case is not settled. The injured worker is still collecting weekly wage loss benefits and going to get medical treatment. They're going to keep getting benefits into the future. So if that personal injury case settles for $1 million, and as of this date, workers' comp has only paid $100,000, well, there's $900,000 that's sitting there that should be paid back for the future benefits the injured worker will get. A few years ago, the court refined that issue as well, saying that workers' comp only gets money back on the future wage loss, not on the future medical. So again, it's a situation where an attorney that doesn't keep abreast of the case law and the changes might not be doing the subrogation formula correctly if they're throwing the cost of future medical treatment away when that would be belonging to the injured worker.
1: So let me just ID the show. You're listening to Legalese with Mark Carafiti-Schmidt and Rassius and Rio.
3: You really
1: Mark
3: blew
1: Schmidt,
3: it that time.
1: Mark Schmidt, Carafiti's Rassius and Rio. But it's a complicated area of the law, and I feel like you know, individuals. I think in Jersey, it's even we've had workers' compensation, Jersey work comp cases, and it's a nightmare when it comes to the subrogation part of it.
2: Well, I mean, the subrogation part of it is actually a little bit more like Pennsylvania than the actual underlying workers' comp claim.
3: The different benefits that the injured worker would get is different, but the end result of the subrogation is similar.
2: Yeah, yeah. But it's, you know, if you're a firm or an attorney who's handling cases on both sides of the river, you really have to understand what may seem to be minor nuances that could have major outcomes in the outcome for your client.
1: When you have an auto workers' comp and personal injury, okay, let's touch on that a little bit because normally when we talk about auto insurance, we sit there and talk about PIP and we talk about a lot of things, and people are typically not educated, and on even what they have themselves. But when you're driving for a living, okay, and Uber's an interesting, you know, they've done everything they can to screw over the drivers, okay? But how does that work in regards to, and I don't want to say Uber, but, you know, you're driving, the insurance policy that the worker is driving under. If you're driving under working for a company, okay, normally you have to worry about uninsured and underinsured motorists and full tort and limited tort, okay? What are employers required to have, and wonder if that would impact workers who may not even know what the hell they got.
3: As confusing as your question may already sound, it's even more confusing than that. Because is that injured worker driving their own vehicle for work? Are they driving a company vehicle for work? Are they driving a rental vehicle for work? Are they driving an outside entity's vehicle as part of their job? And then what type of insurance did that vehicle have? What type of insurance did the injured person have? And you have to go through which insurance is primary, secondary, tertiary. You have to list the whole sequence of which policy comes first, which is second, which is third, which is fourth. And then on top of that, you have workers' comp, which is primary.
1: Okay, so imagine an owner of a pizza place, okay? He's got a car that, that he'll have somebody drive around. It's got a little, got the logo on it and all, right? But if they don't, if they have limited tort and all that stuff, how's that?
2: I think before you even get there, you have to figure out if the owner of the pizza shop actually has a commercial auto policy for his driver, or is he giving him his wife's second car to go run and do deliveries because there's a business exclusion in that home auto policy.
3: Right, and slapping a magnet on the door that has the pizza company's name on it, but on the weekend they pull that magnet off and that's their regular family car.
1: Yeah.
3: There's a lot of issues there.
1: Well, and I imagine in small businesses, and by the way, just like in employment law, you open up your own little roofing company, you put a young person at that, and that language now, you live by the same, laws that I know there's different for 12, 15 employees and over there, they're so complicated, but you're living in a world where, there are regulations, and just because you own a small business, ignorance is not part of that.
2: And, this may sound like, antithetical business advice, but I tell people the best personal injury case is the one you never have.
1: Right.
2: Because the labyrinth of insurance laws that can derail a claim at any stage of the 2 to 3 to 4 year process is endless. The work that Mark and I do, we never really meet people when things are going well.
3: No, we meet them on one of the worst days of their life because it's mess. The pain the financial issues, the emotional issues, the stress it causes between spouses, especially if the person can't work and now they can't pay their monthly bills. It all goes into one pot. They are not at a good point in their life if they're coming to see us.
1: No question about it. And I think about, you know, people that are in these situations who are driving their own cars and don't know what the hell's going on. And let alone being in a situation where, you know, they are, you know, driving a car for work and it's more complicated than you think. How about trucking accidents? You have, when you talk about trucking, a lot of different potential situations, okay? I think it took me 5-6 years before I did my first trucking show, okay? And when you're, man, you know, like I think of, for example, somebody driving a precast truck. We all know what just happened at in Southwest Philly. In Grace Ferry, and they were iron workers, and they were out of my local, God rest their souls. But those precast, and I know you've both represented individuals in trucking accidents and injured on some of these buildings, but you now, when you have a work accident that involves like a tractor trailer with goods and all those things, how complicated and crazy does that get, Tom?
2: It is very involved, and the, you know, if it's not handled properly from the beginning, like that show, The First 48.
1: Yeah.
2: That, you ever see that? And yeah, The First 48. Like if you don't open up and get any personal injury case, but specifically a trucking case where you have an issue of potentially evidence going missing, the vehicle is totaled. It, you know, it gets, you know, it gets compounded. Material and the evidence in the black box, you know, if you don't send out a spoliation letter and get it secured, it goes, and there goes very important elements of your case. So initially it's about putting all proper parties on notice and securing evidence that is going to vanish into the ether the longer you don't secure it. And when I say evidence, I mean dash cam footage. I mean black box footage that shows braking, speed, all those things.
1: When did black boxes become the norm in big trucks?
2: I don't know, probably about 10 or 12 years ago.
1: Yes, interesting. But you also have, like, you know,
3: you also have jurisdiction issues, because when you're talking about interstate trucking, you have the hub where the driver picked up his truck. You have him driving across country through multiple different states where he's delivering the truck. If he got in an accident with a vehicle from another state, what state was that person from?
1: And where did they load the truck? Maybe the stuff, maybe the load fell off the truck.
3: If it wasn't loaded properly and therefore it made the truck jerk from side to side, something of that nature. And when did that happen? So again, separate from spoliation of evidence, you're also trying to figure out which jurisdiction could exist, and then which jurisdiction is actually the best, because every state has different rules. Something that might be a great case in Pennsylvania may not be a very great case in Kansas.
1: But
3: so you're looking to see where you can get jurisdiction.
1: Could you have issues and multi? I mean, how does that roll? Where, you know, the truck was loaded in Kansas. Okay, it's insured, and you know what? Okay, when I say the truck, I'm talking. Okay, you know, you talk about the, you know, whatever the luggage is on there, but then you have it. The truck is insured in Massachusetts. Is it possible to have? And of course, the individual is from, you know, he's working in multiple jurisdictions. Is it possible to do multiple trials and you know, when it comes to something like that? No, I mean, or does it all get thrown in one?
3: You pretty
1: state?
3: Much have to pick your jurisdiction, and if one side doesn't agree there's jurisdiction, you fight motions to figure out where there is. And what can get even more convoluted is I may be able to create jurisdiction of a Pennsylvania claim for the workers' comp case, but you don't want jurisdiction in PA. You want it in New York for the personal injury element, just because something is different there. So we might have jurisdiction in two different states for the same accident.
2: That's absolutely correct. Yeah, you could have you could have your comp case venued in one locale and the PI case venued in another locale.
1: I mean, I imagine, you know, they say you guys don't do as much traveling because of Zoom, but on a situation like that, is it possible that you got to, I mean, in other words, you're going out just to see and find out, you know, where evidence might be if the truck was loaded in a specific area? How does that?
2: Usually you can, you'll get an expert to go.
1: So having said that, I think we got 2 minutes left. And yeah, I mean, that's why I'd gotten in a truck and, you know, discussion because we have, you know, we have so many workers. And I think one of those precast pieces, I don't know if that broke was a faulty. Okay. Of course it's early and I this is just obviously something that I know is a possibility, but it could have got busted on the truck. The piece of, you know, it may have fractured as it was. Now I'm not sure about that under any circumstance, but you know.
3: And hypothetically, if that piece, quote, malfunctioned in New Jersey, but then the accident happened in Pennsylvania, you have to figure out which location is the best jurisdiction for the particular type of claim you're pursuing.
1: Tom Dinan, if you will, contact information. Somebody wants to get in touch.
2: 215-235-2000. My firm is Garces Grabler and LeBrock.
1: Fantastic. If you will, Mark Schmidt.
3: The firm is Schmidt, Kirafitis, Rassius, and Rio. We are located at the corner of Front and Monroe Streets in Media. 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And the phone number, 610-892-9300.
1: And the beauty is for both of our attorneys and firms, the contingency fee agreement, so there's no reason you cannot get in. Not only an opinion, but great representation for no out-of-pocket upfront costs. There is no excuse for not having the best representation. I want to thank everybody for tuning in to the Legal Lee Show with Mark Schmidt of Schmidt, Carafides, Rassius, and Rio. Of course, Tom Dinan as well, fantastic attorney. We appreciate him being a great guest. For Shane and Gabby in the producer's room and our panelists, I'm Joe Dougherty. Thanks for listening.
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14: 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What's going on, Jeff?
15: The World Cup is here. So I have a question for you.
14: Yes.
15: Have we been around so long with this show that was the World Cup even announced to be in the United States at the time that you and I started this thing?
14: I don't think so. We're on like 11 years of the show now.
15: Well,
14: 10
15: we're
14: for
15: here.
14: You, but the show has been going for 11. But
15: well, we've already started this World Cup. We have U.S. matches coming up and Philadelphia is raring to go.
14: They are. And you set it up perfectly for us because Philadelphia is raring to go. And we got the man who's going to be calling the games in Philadelphia, JP Delacamera for Fox. So why don't we go to our interview with him? We'll talk more.
15: Let's
14: after.
15: Go.
14: As soccer gets ready for another incredible World Cup, the excitement keeps building here. JP Delacamera, welcome back as you get ready to call another World Cup.
16: Jason and Jeff, thanks so much. I remember one time looking at a calendar and looking at promos, and it said the World Cup is like 365 days away. Then it was a much lower number, 100 days, then 30 days, and then it's here.
15: It's here.
16: It starts this week. So everybody will say it snuck up on us, but it really didn't, you know?
14: Nah, and the excitement keeps building. And, you know, whether it's MLS or around the globe, has soccer ever been more popular than it is right now?
16: No. I say in all these interviews that back in 94, we were never thought of as a soccer nation. Everyone thought that us getting the World Cup would get us started, and maybe it did. But we're a soccer nation today. I mean, you can watch MLS and how that league has grown. NWSL, USL, there's other levels. There's indoor soccer. You can watch all kinds of soccer in this country and watch more games in the Premier League than if you lived in England. Plus watching games in Germany, France, Spain, Italy, you name it, we can watch it. We are a soccer nation.
15: And as a soccer nation, before we get to the World Cup that is now at our doorstep, tell us a little bit about the MASL. I had the pleasure of attending the expansion draft of our newest and closest team.
16: Yeah.
15: Tell us about what you're doing with MASL and why we should get excited about that.
16: Well, I serve as their president of media and communications, and I have for 5 years. It was a labor of love for myself, Keith Tozer, who's the commissioner, and Shep Messing, who's the chairman. All of us really cut our teeth in indoor soccer. Shep was a big star in outdoor soccer long before indoor started. But really, Keith and I, it was indoor soccer that we really cut our teeth. And so we took it on as a challenge, and it's growing. And I think that getting in Lehigh Valley, the Spirits, as they're going to be called, is great for our league. They are fantastic operators. They've done well in the American Hockey League. And then the following year, we're going to get Sacramento in. They'll have their own building. So I think things are looking up for the league. I think the product on the field is better than most people would ever imagine. And you could see our best players were at TST. We had well over 100. I don't remember the exact count because I don't know how many players maybe joined late or some got injured maybe, but we were well over 100 and the best players in that tournament cup from our league.
14: More high-level soccer is good for everyone. It just grows the skill of the game everywhere. For casual American fans who are only tuning into soccer every 4 years or whether you're a hardcore soccer fan, talk to us about the personality. Every World Cup has its own personality. What's the feel of this one as the games get underway?
16: This is a strange one because we've seen more criticism of this one really since the get-go, whether it was, you know, going to 48 teams, then later the high ticket prices, and then some fans saying that those were not the seats that they purchased, then the cost of transportation, parking, hotels, etc. So visas, you name it, you know, they've dealt with it. I think at the end of the day, it's still going to be the most successful World Cup in our history. But I think this is different because it's, you know, it's in our country, so we're seeing this, right? I mean, I don't remember people complaining about ticket prices in Qatar or in Germany or South Africa or Brazil or any other place. Maybe they did, and we don't know that because we don't live there. But most people will say that these are the highest prices they've seen. Reportedly, some of these prices are going down, which would be a great thing. But I think the thing that separates, you know, World Cup from international friendlies, Club World Cups, Champions League, whatever it is, are the fans. I mean, you're going to see, like, the first game I'm calling is Ivory Coast and Ecuador. And while those are not the two most popular teams in this tournament, you might think that you're in the Ivory Coast area or in Quito, Ecuador, when you see how many fans come out from the Northeast, probably mostly from the Northeast area. You'll be stunned at the pageantry, the singing, the dancing, the colors, the culture of these countries. That'll be the thing that I think an MLS fan who's never been to a World Cup or an international game of a high magnitude, that's what they will take away from this.
15: Between the World Cup and the Olympics, they are the two most diverse sporting events in the world. And you get to call it. How hard is it, or how much time do you have to spend not only learning the game, learning the teams, but pronouncing them?
16: I always say that the hardest thing to do is your first World Cup or your first Olympics, because you have no idea really how to prep for it, how to study for it. So somebody that's just taking on this World Cup for the first time is probably looking at, you know, 48 teams. How am I going to get to know 48 teams when the reality is, nobody's going to know 48 teams. That's impossible, you know, to do. Studio hosts will be the closest to knowing 48 teams because they've got to know something about every team because they're on every day. But in my group stage, I want to say I have 14 different teams that I'll be preparing for. So as much as I like France and Spain and Brazil and Germany, I don't have them. So I'm not watching the France game that's on TV today because I don't have them right now. If I get them in the round of 32, I'll have a chance to watch them play once this tournament starts. So part of the job that you have is knowing when to start studying, how to start studying, and when to turn it off. Otherwise, you'll have, you know, 48 teams or 20 teams or 10 teams or however many you have, all in your head, and they'll all kind of like run together. I'm not worried about pronunciation until the day before the game.
14: See, Jeff, just because I don't worry about pronouncing somebody right before we go on the air, apparently that's how the pros do it. They wait right until the last second. And then
16: only
14: they wait
16: for a World Cup. No, only for a World Cup.
15: JP, unless you've been listening to our show every week for the last 10 years, you don't know that what he's talking about is that we went to the Army-Navy game, and the coach of Navy has a very long name, and Jason would brag.
14: It was Ken Niumatalolo.
15: He knew how to pronounce it, and then when he interviewed him, he pronounced it wrong.
14: I screwed up his name right on the intro. Jumbled the whole thing.
16: To be honest, you do the best you can with pronunciations. You try to do it justice. You try to somewhat, I would say, Americanize it, because there are some sounds in the German language or the Polish language that as Americans, we can't get there, you know, and we don't do the double R's and roll them like they do in the Spanish culture. That doesn't mean you're pronouncing it wrong. You know, you're not pronouncing it like maybe they do in Barcelona, but you're pronouncing it, you know, the way it is here, right? So you try your best to pronounce it as best as you can, and you'll always have people saying, you know, that it's incorrect or it's correct in parts of Argentina the way you're saying it, but not in other parts. So all you can do in the end, you know, is give it your best. But I find that if it's a tournament like World Cup or Olympics, I go game by game. Like right now I'm doing all my charts so that I've got my basic research on paper, know where I'm going. And then after that, then you fine tune it game by game. If you try to do notes for your first six games, you're not only in over your head, but you're going to struggle because it's too hard to do it that way. You're bound to make mistakes. You're bound to be nervous. You're bound to be thinking you don't have enough time when in actuality you do, right? So if you get the basics done ahead of time before that World Cup starts, if I have all my charts done, then I'm fine tuning each game and you can spend an entire 24 hours if that's what you have. Or 48 hours on your matchup. So when I get to Philadelphia for my first game, Ivory Coast and Ecuador, my charts are done ahead of time. And I would probably have 2 days where I could watch tape maybe of both of those teams, go over pronunciations, go online to find stories from those countries about those teams. And that's where you fine tune it. You also have to know we have a studio. And they're fantastic. We've got so many great personalities there now. I'm sure you guys know. They're going to take it at the start of the game. You know, we'll take it right at the whistle probably. They'll take halftime. They'll take postgame. So, you know, to be prepared to tell all these long Olympic-type stories in game, it's probably not going to happen. You know, you can overdo that. And so it may sound simple. It probably does. But even at a World Cup or Olympics, you should try to simplify it because only in a regular game, for what you study for, if you get more than 30% on air, you've overtalked it.
14: I mean, you're going to be calling the action. I don't think you're going to have as much time to tell the stories. Let's talk about the feel. What's your overall read on the U.S. men's team? It's the first time they include 13 players from Europe's Big Five League, 8 players from MLS. Doesn't seem like they have a ton of depth in the central midfield. What's your read on this team as they enter the tournament?
16: Well, the only surprise, like for me, was Diego Luna not being on it. I understand he had an injury. Some people said that Tessman, you know, was a surprise, that Gio Reyna was a bit of a surprise. But I mean, you know, by and large, I think whenever we get to a World Cup, if it's 26, I can probably guess 23. Maybe 24, you know, in the old days it was 23 and you could guess 20 or 21, I would say. So I don't think this team has a ton of surprises, I would say. I liked what I saw in the Germany game, and I also didn't like conceding a goal in the second minute. And to be honest, I was fearing the worst when Germany scored in the second minute. It's like, oh boy, what's going to happen next? But after that, I saw some good things from our team. I think our team is very talented. I think that in their group, and that's another thing, it's hard to memorize all of these groups, right? USA's group with Paraguay, Australia, and Turkey, I think at worst, they're second in that group. But I think depending on that first game, you beat Paraguay, I think you win the group.
14: I think they just had an injury the other day, too. I think Paraguay just had an injury the other night, too, in their game.
16: Yeah, I'm hearing about injuries with a bunch of teams. Not sure, like, what's changed. There was one team, a player was injured, and they're not going to replace him. Netherlands just made a change today, I saw. But if you come away with no points against Paraguay, zero, you lose the game. Now you've got two games. One is against Australia, one is against Turkey. And you know that in order to finish first or second, you got to think you got to win them both if you get no points, right? If you get no points, you're also probably struggling with confidence. So I think I can't overstate how big game one is for the U.S. If they lose it, that doesn't mean that they won't advance. They still might get in as a third place team, or, you know, there's upsets in a World Cup. They could still finish second if they lose the first game by getting 6 points. But I would feel a lot better if the U.S. has a good result. They don't have to win by a big margin, but win the game. That makes you a plus in terms of the goal differential if it comes down to that tiebreaker. And then you're confident, depending on the way that game goes. I want to see both, though. I want to see the 3 points and a good performance for the confidence sake, right? Because if you get 3 points and everybody says, you know what, that was a really bad game, I know you got the 3 points and it's better than nothing, but I wonder about the confidence at that point. You know, are you saying to yourselves, man, we were lucky here. Maybe we're not as good as we think we are. And that's not just players. I mean, fans, too. We want our fans to be on the bandwagon. I think in the Germany game, after a slow start, you could hear the crowd come in there. And on the Anthony Robinson goal, which was an amazing goal, obviously, I mean, that's as pro-American crowd as we've had in our country. You tell me, when was the last time it was that loud?
14: It was an amazing scene.
15: Is Matt Freese, who is a former Philadelphia Union goalkeeper, mm-hmm. Is on this team. Is this his time to shine?
16: We hope so, right? We really hope so. Matt Freese is a good goalkeeper. No one's questioning that. I think he's had good games for the U.S. team. If you pounced on his mistakes, then that's not really fair, because other goalkeepers with more experience than him make big mistakes too, right? So I'm not doubting Matt Freese. I've thought that since he took over that he was going to be the USA's number one goalkeeper. I don't think Matt Freese has to win us games, but he can't lose them, if that makes sense. I think he makes the saves that he's expected to make, and as long as he doesn't give up the bad one, the real bad one that, you know, at a critical time. I don't blame him for that first goal. We all saw it. You have to have your man before he gets through. I mean, a lot of things go wrong on that goal. So I don't blame him for really either of those goals. He didn't make a big mistake in that game. You know, he showed composure, I thought, in that game. I have confidence in Matt Freese. You know, is he Tim Howard? No, but who is? You know, we don't have Tim Howard anymore. We have him as a broadcaster, but we don't have him in goal, right? And that's different. I hope Freese becomes Tim Howard. And if he doesn't, I hope somewhere there's another Tim Howard, because for years we've had goalkeepers, you know, going back to Miola, Friedel, Keller, Howard. You know, goalkeeping was never an issue for the U.S. It was never a question. The only question was, you know, who's going to start? Is it Friedel or Keller? Because, you know, they're both great at the same time.
14: Well, and you've watched Freese since he's come up back to your Union calling days. So, I mean, you've really seen the growth of him as a player as he's gone on. If we look around the world a little bit, separating the U.S., who else is a legitimate World Cup favorite here?
16: I like France. I think, you know, finishing as a runner-up the last time taught them what you have to do to get there, I would say. And their talent is amazing. Mbappe, Dembele, and the list goes on and on. I think Spain is another one. If you only would give me two choices, those are my two. I think, you know, Argentina, Messi's still great, guys, but he's 38/39, you know, I think during the World Cup. And it's tough to repeat. Only twice in history has anybody repeated as champions, and it's several years since that's happened, right? So I think Argentina is still good. I don't think that they win it. So I'm going to go with those two. And I think that, you know, when you think about how few countries have ever won it, I don't think it's going to be a newcomer that wins it, you know, this time around. I think it's, you know, one of the ones that you would think about. And I think it's France or Spain, like I said. Germany's better than maybe we've given them credit for after not doing so well the last couple of World Cups. Brazil is not what they once were, but I would never want to say, nah, Brazil can't win it. I'm not ready to say that under Carlo Ancelotti. So I think there's some good teams out there, and there's always going to be a surprise. And if you guys just look back at history, there are defending champions that lose in the group stage. You know, we've seen it. So there's going to be upsets here for sure. There's probably going to be some blowouts because it's 48 teams. But I think at the end of the day, you know, you're going to see some of the best soccer the world has ever seen. And we're going to see it in our country, Mexico, and Canada.
14: You know, you mentioned a surprise. We see it every year or every 4 years. Who, if you were to say, who's the dark horse that...
16: Morocco.
14: Why? What do we look for there?
16: They finished fourth in 2022, and they impressed everyone with their ability to attack as well as defend. I think they're more disciplined than anyone ever gave them credit for, and they've had good results ever since then. They're a confident team now, and so I think if you're asking me for, like, you know, a dark horse team, I would think it's Morocco. Who else? You've got the list there, too. Like, who else would you think could be a dark horse team? I'm sorry?
15: England?
16: I don't think they're dark horse. I think England's a funny one, I think, because I'm telling you the two that I think are going to win it. If you said to me I could expand that list to five, I would say England could be in it. But England's a funny team in the sense that they could win it, but they could also be disappointing. You know what I mean? They could also not get to as far as you think they're going to get. Like, I think with England, you almost never know, if that makes sense. I mean, Harry Kane's going to have to lead the way, and he's been in great form. But again, if you let me expand the pool, you know, England would be in there.
14: Right, so would Germany. So if we go out of expanding the pool, what about like a Japan or something like that? They seem like a deep team coming in. Is that somebody who can make a little noise?
16: Japan's in with, as I look down, the Netherlands, Sweden, and Tunisia. So I look at, in that group, I'm thinking Japan could finish second. They could finish third and advance. I always liked Japan as a team for the men and the women both. I think they're highly technical players on both sides. It's not speed only. They're fast, but it's speed of play, I would say. They move the ball as well as anyone else. They move with and without the ball as well as anyone else, too. They just haven't had as many stars, I guess, more so in the men's game than on the women's side. I think Japan always gives the U.S. women's national team fits when they play against them. So if there's a team from Asia that could be a dark horse, you know, you could look at Japan. But here's the other thing. When somebody asks me who do I think can win it, you don't have to win every game in the group stage to advance, right? But in the knockout stage, you do. Who can win? Now there's an extra one, right? So it's round of 32, round of 16, quarterfinal, semifinal. You have to win four games, win them to get to the final. And so when somebody says, let's say it's Japan, you know, can they get to the final? I say no. I don't think they could win four games in a knockout against clubs, nations that are going to be better than they are. You know, if you want to say Mexico, U.S., four games is hard to win. You got to win them, even if it's a penalty kick shootout. You know, it's one extra game. Three games is tough enough.
14: If the U.S. is going to penalty kick shootouts, Jeff will tell you I'll be in the fetal position, unable to watch and breathe. So,
16: well, I hope the U.S. goes deep, but it depends again. Where do you finish? Who do you play in the round of 32? In Qatar, the U.S. did as well as I thought they were going to do. I never thought they would beat the Netherlands. Never. I think the Netherlands were unbeaten in like 17. Something like that. So I never expected that. So for me, U.S. succeeded at that World Cup. Now, had they played another nation that was not better than the U.S., but equal to or maybe slightly better, yeah, they could have won that game. And then now they've got a little momentum, and then maybe round of 16, right? I mean, if you win your first two in the knockout, you've got momentum, and then you start to believe, right? So, like, as I'm saying this to you now, no, I don't think Japan could win four straight games in a knockout. No, I don't think Belgium could win four straight games in a knockout. But if they won two, and you ask me, could they win two more, I would say yes, they can.
15: So correct me if I'm wrong, because I haven't studied all prior World Cups. This seems like this World Cup, the venues, is the largest geographic region, which with diverse climates. And within those diverse climates, you also have diverse settings, in that some of the games are being played in controlled conditions, 70 degree perfect weather, yep, indoor stadiums. Others are being held in places where you could have 90, 100 degree heat.
16: Houston.
15: Is there an unfairness to this, depending on where you've been placed to be playing games? Because I got to imagine that if you're an athlete, no matter how good you are and how well conditioned you are, if you're playing games in 100 degree sweltering humidity, and then another team is playing the round before in a controlled condition, doesn't that give them an advantage, or am I overstating it?
16: No, the honest answer is yes, right? And there's other people that would do this research that could tell you more, such as advantage of playing games in altitude as opposed to not altitude, right? Who's traveling more than somebody else? I'd like to think it all evens out. It probably doesn't. But I mean, if somebody's playing three games in a group stage in 100 degree temperatures, I'm hoping that they're not traveling as much as maybe someone else. So maybe there's more, you know, rest recovery for them. But yeah, it's probably not fair because of what you're saying. It's also in three countries, right?
15: Right.
16: Altitude of Mexico and maybe some other U.S. places. Heat and humidity, Houston. Some of the stadiums, like you said, are controlled, air controlled, right? So like a roof closing or half closing or whatever they're going to do. So, yeah. But I think that's, you know, it's in the World Cup, right? So you can make excuses for it if you want. At the end of the day, everybody's going to be playing, you know, three games in a short period of time. Everybody is going to have some kind of a travel. Everyone's going to have some kind of a complaint about what it is, whether it's the schedule, how they got there, when they got there, long lines trying to get into a stadium, security issue, whatever it is, right? But at the end of the day, everybody's going to be dealing with something.
15: I would not want to play in Miami, though.
14: Is there a story?
16: You know what, though? But your point, though, Jeff, is good in the sense that, you know, if you're a coach, you've got to manage that in a locker room, right? You've got to, you know, the first sign anybody's complaining about the heat, you know, like, hey, guys, we got three games in this. You know what I mean? I don't want to hear it. Like, rest your players. You can make five subs, right? You're going to have a hydration break. So coaches won't want to make excuses. They will want to manage it within their dressing room area as best that they can. I think the team that makes the most excuses probably gets the least amount of points.
14: What's the one thing fans should look for early in the tournament that will predict who can actually win it?
16: Maybe surprises or an injury, a key injury. Right? Does Ronaldo start for Portugal? Is Messi healthy? Is Mbappe off to a good start? Oh, wow. Mexico won their first two games. Are they better than we thought? U.S. destroys Paraguay. This is good. You know what I mean? It's like early results. One of the minnows gets a victory, right? My last World Cup in 2022 for the men, Saudi Arabia beat Argentina. No one had that on their bingo card. I'm including myself. I thought it was going to be a blowout, you know, before the game. Like, that was my thought. Argentina is going to blow them off the field. They lost. Argentina lost. It was the only game, right, that they lost. They win the World Cup. How bad of a start was that?
14: Yeah.
16: Right? So, I mean, that's what everybody's going to say. If the U.S. loses the first game, somebody's going to say, well, so did Argentina, right? But that's factual, right?
15: Who in this World Cup, just for U.S. fans, who's going to become the darling for the U.S. team, and who's going to be the darling outside of this country that people may not know about?
16: I think everybody knows Messi, Ronaldo. I think
15: right.
16: Not enough people know Mbappe. Not enough people know Dembele. Lamine Yamal, he's young, but is he going to have a breakout tournament? Is he the player? If he's the player that we're talking about when it's over, maybe Spain does win it, right? But on the U.S. side, it's got to be Pulisic. I think your best players have to be your best players in tournaments. It's hard for me to think that as good as I think our team is, and I'm not, it's not a one-man band. I think if Pulisic does not have a very good World Cup, that it'll be reflected in the U.S. result. I mean, if you're going to tell me today that, you know, he doesn't score and he plays poorly, but the U.S. advances deep, I would question that. I'm not saying he has to win Golden Boot or Golden Ball or has to score multiple goals, but he has to be our best player.
14: I just want to see the U.S. advance because I want to see the country buy in. Like when the women advanced here, it was crazy. If you have that, if you have the men actually coming out hot and playing well here on our soil, the games are actually in time zones that people can watch, that'll be awesome. Just the feeling in different communities to have that.
16: Yeah. Well, I remember 99 Women's World Cup. They started at Giant Stadium and the tournament built from there. And the bandwagon became, I don't want to say overcrowded because it's never overcrowded. You can't have too many people on the bandwagon. But I mean, the bandwagon was pretty heavy each game, right? As they won, because people didn't know then how great this U.S. women's team was. I mean, they knew that they would be a favorite, but they lost earlier in the previous World Cup in 1995. So even though U.S. was a favorite, it was on home soil, you know, USA versus China, you know, could have gone either way. Brazil was good too back then, and there were other nations as well. So the momentum built up, right? So for the U.S., they win against Paraguay, and then you'll hear it. You'll see it. You'll feel it on the bandwagon. Win the next game? Wow, that bandwagon, you know, starting to move. Win a third game? Like, forget about draws. Like, you're winning? Now you're going to have people thinking this team could go on a very deep run. Contrast that with losing the first game against Paraguay. The diehards will probably still say, you know, hey, that was a tough loss, but we got two more games to go. We're going to be okay. The ones that are potential bandwagon jumpers on or off, the neutrals, the ones that are tuning in for the first time, they don't know how good our team is, are going to take some of the air out of that balloon, sadly. But that's reality.
15: We've been lucky enough to be able to listen to you for years as somebody calling Philadelphia Union games. How big do you think this is for the city of Philadelphia to be hosting World Cup games? And what do you expect to be the outcome to the Philadelphia community of having World Cup here?
16: It's huge for Philadelphia. But as you guys know, there's a long history in Philadelphia going back to the old days of the Philadelphia Adams and then, you know, club soccer in the area, Lamar Hunt U.S. Open Cup back in the day. Indoor soccer started big in Philadelphia. Yeah, even before them, right? Philadelphia Fever, I want to say. Was it the Fever back then in the old MISL? I think it was the Fever. But Philly's had a long history of soccer, and the Philadelphia Union have only added to that. I was there when they made the announcement with Ali Bedoya in downtown Philly, and you could see, you know, the enthusiasm that was there. I've been reading a lot about how some of our cities, some of our hosting places have struggled, you know, with corporate sponsorship. Not in Philly's case.
14: No.
16: I mean, they've been on it for the last 2 years.
14: Philly's been the model.
16: I don't want to say names because I'm going to forget somebody, but they know

0: Philadelphia. Yes, they 100% deserved it. And if they thought that attendance and atmosphere at the Club World Cup was big last year in Philly, they haven't seen anything yet.
1: Oh, that was a scene last year. I'm glad you're going to be here to call it and see it for yourself and be in the middle of the community. We always appreciate your insights and perspective, especially with games and the World Cup approaching. JP Delacamera, go back to your studying and have a good call.
0: I'm so thrilled, guys, that my first game is in Philadelphia. Couldn't ask for anything better.
1: Good for JP being right in the middle of all of this, getting to, you know, being in Philly for so long and getting to see everything that's going on. I don't know what's your feeling on U.S. soccer? I mean, if you look at this with the expansion of the field to 48, which we talked to JP about, you win one game, you almost guarantee yourself moving through the group stage.
2: The weird thing is there doesn't seem to be much hype. Like leading up to this, I would have thought that the last 6 months would be U.S. soccer, U.S. soccer, U.S. soccer, and it's not.
1: It's too much about ticket prices and visas and transportation and tailgating. It's been all the logistics nonsense.
2: I also think there's a nervous reluctance to hyping up this team because nobody knows them. Nobody knows what they're capable of, what they're not capable of. And I think people are just nervous as... could they be out in the group stage? Is it possible that they could go on? And I think the hype will come if you're right, if they move through that group stage.
1: If they win tonight, all of a sudden you're going to see a wave of people excited because they'll probably play better in the other. You know, tonight's probably their hardest matchup against Paraguay. I believe Paraguay had an injury in the warm-up matches, like kind of the friendlies that they were doing coming in. So we'll see what they look like. I'm actually going over. I was invited to a watch party, Jeff. You know how I feel about watching sports with other people.
2: Okay.
1: I have let them know that I need a corner to just curl up in and watch the game, okay? Do you think they'll give me one?
2: Are they accommodating you with a corner in a party?
1: No, not really.
2: Okay, I don't think so.
1: It's like a big, you know how the state's doing their watch parties everywhere. You know, mm-hmm. my government stuff, I have to go like do something. So,
2: oh, yeah. So they're definitely going to give you a corner.
1: Yeah, they're definitely not going to.
2: Mr. VIP.
1: They're not giving me a damn thing.
2: Are you getting your own HOV lane on the New Jersey Turnpike like people who have FIFA tickets?
1: Oh, my God, Jeff. Okay, so we are very close to total chaos, by the way. If the Spurs win game 5. You have France playing in the afternoon at New York Stadium or whatever the heck they call it now, not MetLife Stadium. And then Wemby at night with the train shut down at MSG.
2: Where do you live? What state do you live in?
1: Jersey.
2: You literally just called it New York or whatever it is stadium.
1: Well, I refuse to call it New York, New Jersey Stadium, New Jersey, New York Stadium. It's MetLife Stadium. It's Lincoln Financial Field. This is stupid.
2: You can't just call it New York Stadium.
1: No, I'm going to call it MetLife.
2: That was just wrong.
1: I'm going to call it MetLife Stadium because that's what it is.
2: We apologize to all the New Jersey residents.
1: For
2: one of our two New Jersey residents calling it New York Stadium.
1: I hope that our residents can make it to the stadium. I was seeing last night.
2: You can make it there. You just have to sell your firstborn child.
1: Did you see the Uber set up?
2: No, I have not.
1: You can Uber there, and it will drop you off in a parking lot 1.3 miles away from the stadium.
2: And then what do you do?
1: Walk.
2: Call another Uber?
1: Walk. No, you walk. I mean, there's going
2: to
1: be
2: You have to walk a mile and a half?
1: Yes.
2: Where are they dropping you off?
1: At a staging lot from the stadium. I don't understand what New Jersey did, by the way. Like, Philly's
2: It's off the turnpike. There's no road. It's all highways.
1: You can't drive there.
2: I don't understand how you walk a mile and a half unless you close a road or you're just playing Frogger with yourself running across a highway.
1: Which could happen. This is literally... Speaking of Frogger, did you see the international guy who's going around the country just, like, documenting his trip, going to, like, Buc-ee's and all this other stuff? And
2: yeah, but what does that have to do with Frogger?
1: He's dodging people as he goes across the country. It's very interesting to watch.
2: It's not the same. Obviously, you've never played Frogger.
1: I've played Frogger. I'm not that old. I have played Frogger.
2: So I have a little fun thing for you.
1: Go for it.
2: Of course, I'm doing it because I'm neat.
1: Yeah.
2: So they have this thing circulating around the internet that's the 2026 World Cup U.S. sports vibe comparison.
1: Okay.
2: So it

0: tells you which team is most like a World Cup team and the one you should root for.
1: All right. So it's Rutgers.
0: Choice. You can do it based on your NCAA football team, your NFL team, your NHL team, or your MLB team. Which one you want to start with?
1: I've got to start with Rutgers.
0: Okay.
1: Who am I?
0: See, that was the way it was supposed to end, and you ruined the whole bit.
1: Well, I can't start with something else. I figured if I started with the Eagles, you would do the "I'm not going to talk to Eagles in this summer" nonsense.
0: Well, it's fine, but we'll start with that. So we'll start with my school. So yes. if you went to Michigan or root for Michigan, you should be rooting for Brazil because they are
1: y'all are good.
0: Because they're considered historic royalty with iconic identity. So you scroll down through this little list, and if you're a Rutgers person...
1: How far down do you have to scroll in the list to get to Rutgers? Am I rooting for, like, Bosnia and Herzegovina?
0: Is Iraq. And the reason...
1: Iraq or Iran?
0: No, Iraq. And the reason...
1: Iran would have been better than Iraq.
0: The reason is it's a long road back. It would be a gritty return story.
1: Okay. So you're telling me there's a chance. Is that what you're saying?
0: It's way down on the bottom.
1: So my question
0: way
1: is,
0: down on the bottom.
1: Who sat there and took the time to put this all together?
0: I think somebody created it through ChatGPT, but I can't tell you. I got this from someone else. So it was circulating around an office. My wife's office.
1: The things that make you interested and catch your attention stun me sometimes.
0: All right, so you want to do your NFL comparison. So I'll give you your props there. So if you are an Eagles fan,
1: we a good team. Should,
0: who
1: we a good team?
0: Well, who would you think it would be?
1: Like Argentina,
0: Senegal.
1: Okay,
0: and it's because they're physical, athletic, modern, and a rising threat.
1: Do they do the tush push?
0: No, because you can't use your hands in soccer.
1: Look,
0: if you're a Flyers fan, you should be rooting for Mexico because they have massive passion, drama, and there's frustration.
1: They had a good match yesterday.
0: It's actually a good explanation.
1: Did you watch their match yesterday, their opening match?
0: Mexico?
1: Yeah. No. It was physical. There was 3 red cards. South Africa had 2, Mexico had 1. I did have a question for you. In last night's game, the late night game, South Korea against Chechnya, I think, mm-hmm. was the game. There was a lot of empty seats in Guadalajara. I was pretty surprised by that. I figured the Mexican stadiums would be pretty full.
0: Well, it depends. I don't know what the economy is like in Guadalajara, but if the prices are similar in Mexico as to the ones in the U.S., I would imagine. I mean, it's got to be cost prohibitive in Mexico even more than it would be in the United States, right?
1: So are we going to see a lot of that? I mean, you see a lot of these stadiums giving away seats to, like, instead of lowering prices at the last minute, they're giving seats away to community organizations and other things. Very interesting.
0: I'm happy they're giving seats away to community organizations, but it is not, they are not doing it, in my belief, because they're altruistic.
1: No, they're doing it because they want an empty stadium.
0: Well, that and because they're so arrogant, they refuse to lower the prices. The answer is we're going to keep our prices exactly where we are, and we'd rather give away tickets, and at least that way we can foster some goodwill, and the seats will be full. In all sports in life, there is a lot of arrogance and hubris. For some reason, FIFA has taken the mantle as the most arrogant organization on this planet.
1: I don't know. Texas Tech is rivaling them. This might be a good transition point.
0: You really want my blood to boil before I go over my checkup, my annual checkup?
1: I apologize to your doctor. Let them know that everything was going well. And then Texas Tech tried to make themselves the victim for signing Brendan Sorsby, who, if you're not aware, gambled, was suspended.
0: How many times?
1: 40 times, I believe.
0: No. How many times has he placed a bet? They said, what, 9,000?
1: Yeah, like 9,000 times.
0: And at least $90,000.
1: Yes.
0: And he bet on his own team, mm-hmm. okay, which was the second you're born. You're told by everybody, don't bet on your own team, right? Mm-hmm. And he also apparently bet on adverse outcomes on his own team. Is that correct?
1: See that? I'm not.
0: Is that part of the report?
1: It says bets involving his own team. So I'm not sure which side he was taking it. Either way, I don't understand why we have to argue the semantics. I thought this was a bright line. And a court intervened and granted Sorsby a temporary injunction, allowing him to play while the case proceeds. Guess when the case is scheduled to be heard, Jeff?
0: Yeah, after the season.
1: February.
0: Yeah, but you know the one thing, and I'm not excusing it away, but I would not want to be a judge in Texas who is the one that tells a Texas football player not to play for a Texas school, because people are lunatics. And we know in the sports world, there's all these death threats. Can you imagine what would have happened to that judge? This has become so sad that this is what we have to think about. But the fact is schools are trying to do the right thing. Although I roll my eyes when I hear Georgia is refusing to play them in anything when they're not scheduled to play anything. And Nebraska is refusing to play
1: when Georgia is the moral compass. Exactly.
0: The speeding school.
1: Yes.
0: And the entire
1: they should worry Big about Ten, creating a car service for their players first.
0: Yeah. And then the Big Ten decides they're gonna ban playing them, and there's no game scheduled.
1: Which,
0: by a Big
1: by
0: Ten.
1: By the
0: team
1: way, if nobody responded, we would be saying, where is everybody talking? So like, we're making light of the fact that these teams aren't playing, but good for them for at least standing up and saying, like, this is not right.
0: Yeah, but and how about Ken Paxton, the attorney general of Texas, who's got his own problems, deciding that he's going to threaten the Big 12 with an antitrust lawsuit if they refuse to play him?
1: Where does the line?
0: Where's Texas Tech on this?
1: Texas Tech is making themselves out to be the victim.
0: Okay, but I want to highlight right here that Texas Tech decided to recruit a guy they know has all of these gambling problems.
1: Stop it now.
0: And are standing by this decision for one reason and one reason only, is because they think they can win more football games.
1: Absolutely.
0: And I know that sports are about winning and that you should do as much as you can, but there has to be some line. I don't care what you say. There has to be some line. And it is despicable that Texas Tech is wrapping themselves in some sort of victimhood when they've decided to take in somebody who apparently is still getting treatment for it. And I hope that he is okay for it. And we've talked millions of times on this show of addiction being a real issue. But that doesn't mean that you have to let somebody, just because they're somebody who's addicted to eating chicken, you don't let that fox in the hen house.
1: He's not being let in because he's addicted. He's being let in because he can play good football. And that's the thing. They can say whatever they want about supporting a student athlete who's going through a tough time. If he couldn't throw a football, he wouldn't be on the team. End of story.
0: And here's another one. Texas Tech billionaire booster Cody Campbell.
1: Yep.
0: Saying, quote, they don't want to play us.
1: Yes.
0: Yeah. Yeah. They don't want to play you. They don't want to play you because you decided that you have no ethics at all.
1: Yeah. And by the way, I mean, if you really care about the student athlete, you're going to make him go through recovery under this spotlight. Like, that is the recovery is hard enough on its own without all of the pressure that you are going to put on this student athlete so that he can win football games for you, while you tell me that it's about his best interest.
0: If you're going through a recovery from any addiction, aren't you supposed to just focus on that?
1: Yes, yeah, so you make amends and you
0: okay,
1: focus.
0: Well, I thought he was still going through the recovery. So if he's still going through it, why is he putting himself in this line of fire, and how possibly can he be focused on the one thing that he needs to focus on?
1: I don't know. I'm mixed on questioning him because, you know, I know he wants to chase his dreams and he's an addict, and those two things shouldn't conflict in his mind. I blame the adults who are allowing this to happen as much as I do. He created the situation.
0: Brendan Sorsby is an adult. He's in his 20s.
1: If they didn't give him NIL money and let him come in, this wouldn't be an issue. Am I wrong? This is the,
0: you're not wrong that that part is accurate, but you are, and it's not a question of right or wrong. I just don't believe that he is absolved of any.
1: Oh,
0: of
1: I know.
0: I also don't think him saying I'm an addict absolves him of what he did. Every athlete walks into every building and every beginning of a season, and the first thing they say is don't bet on your sport.
1: Admitting you are an addict is only the first step to owning it. It is not the last. I know that very uniquely. You know that. Like, I don't understand how you're going to recover in that spotlight easily. And I have a hard time watching.
0: And the other thing that bothers me is, I mean, the decision by this judge is baffling and not very well explained. But if the explanation is that this is a mental illness issue, that, and that you can't bar somebody from anything because of a mental illness, the fear is that everybody's going to take advantage of this loophole and drive a truck through it. So every time some kid bets on their team or bets on their sport, they're just going to say I'm an addict, which minimizes
1: addiction,
0: the real issue.
1: Yeah.
0: And that is another concern that I have, is that this has become something that they've made a mockery of for the benefit
1: of trying to pop it,
0: Texas football team.
1: Well, and it's going to impact everything else going forward. We got about 5 minutes left.
0: Well, I'd like to, there's one other thing.
1: Go ahead.
0: Because the other,
1: I mean, if we don't talk about anything else this show, that's fine. We can.
0: That's
1: talk about
0: fine.
1: This.
0: But my other concern is that you constantly hear people this week saying the NCAA deserves this because of everything else.
1: No, they don't.
0: They don't. We are the first people to come on and say how the NCAA has screwed up A through Z.
1: They've tried with gambling. They haven't.
0: This one, you don't deserve bad things because other bad things you do.
1: Yes.
0: And so the NCAA did nothing wrong here. They tried to enforce a logical rule to protect the integrity of their sport. Just that issue they have done okay with. So it's not their fault, nor did they deserve it, because some school and some judge and some kid and all of those people in Texas Tech decided to do what they did.
1: I guess the logic there is that they've allowed NIL and everything else to run wild.
0: But this has nothing to do with NIL.
1: I know, but I think that's the logic of a person trying to go there. I agree with you.
0: Well, I don't think it's logic. It's illogic.
1: The NCAA can be blamed for a lot of things, not the actions of a judge. Not at all. You want to talk Phillies last couple of minutes? You want to talk NHL playoffs?
0: You want to talk about the exciting new addition to the team? Are you excited tonight for Derek Hill?
1: I don't think that he was meant to be what he's being made into. I think the Adolis Garcia injury has made it a larger
0: Do
1: problem.
0: We know more?
1: No, we haven't. When he came out of the game, they said it was a shoulder.
0: They said it was a pulled muscle,
1: like a pulled
0: right
1: muscle
0: shoulder.
1: In his yep. right shoulder. We haven't heard anything else on if it's a tear. He had just started to hit a little bit. The bigger issue is his defense in the outfield. You don't have that. And you have told me many, many, many, many, many, many times, we have nobody to replace them.
0: And you even have less because for those of you that forgot, Johan Rojas was in the system because Johan Rojas got suspended.
1: Who?
0: because he decided to hang out with Alvarado. Not for real, but apparently
1: the
0: they
1: PED
0: decided
1: club?
0: To do similar thing. Yeah, the PED club. He's now out for the season, even if he was going to come back from a suspension because he hurt himself working his way back.
1: And yet the Phillies are still 37-31, six games over 500, took 2 of 3 from Toronto. Even though they're still 8 games back of the Braves, who just keep winning, they're a game and a half up on the Padres for the second wild card spot, a game and a half back on the Cardinals for the first wild card spot. 28-12 since Don Mattingly took over and won 10 of 13 series. And yet I still have no idea what this team is.
0: Well, you know, they're still 8 games back of the Braves. They are in wild card contention. It's not that they're doing it with smoke and mirrors, because they have great players. They still have Schwarber. They still have Harbor. Marsh has turned into something I never thought he would turn
1: you,
0: into.
1: What did you text me this week?
0: That I think he deserves to be on the All-Star team.
1: That needs to be called out on this show. That needs to be pointed out.
0: I readily say I am absolutely shocked
1: Our listeners know this has been a Marsh Ohapi thing since day one. We have followed them both.
0: And this, if you're going to gloat over this, this is the week to do it. Because if you saw Ohapi's defensive,
1: I have to take it while I can get it, Jeff. I'm taking it now. And look, Marsh keeps.
0: But you have 2.5 great pitchers. It depends on which day Lizardo. What Lizardo is going to be on?
1: It doesn't depend on which day. It depends on which stadium. Did you see? Have you seen the difference between his road and home starts?
0: His
1: 7 road starts. He has a 1.55 ERA. His home starts at Citizens Bank Park, 7.34 ERA.
0: Why? What could possibly be the explanation for that?
1: It's a 5.79 run gap. It leads all pitchers in baseball and is the third largest home road ERA split by a left-hander since they started tracking it in 1976.
0: Is there any chance somebody's going to blame the mound?
1: Well, and it's worse. 1 home run allowed in 7 road starts, 7 home runs in his home starts, 37 hits on the road versus 43 at home in fewer innings. He's just two completely different pitchers, and nobody
0: can. Why? What's the explanation?
1: Nobody can explain it to me. Nobody can, but he is literally night and day. But then you'd have Sanchez and Wheeler, who are just dominant.
0: Yeah, and then Nola, you don't know what you're going to get. I mean, the weird thing about Nola is you would think as he got older, the velocity would be the problem, and the velocity hasn't changed.
1: I am convinced it's the ABS and the pitch clock. It's changed the way that he pitches, and he just hasn't adjusted yet. We got about 30 seconds left. Where is your head with this team now?
0: The Phillies?
1: Yeah.
0: It's meh. That's a great way to describe it. You want to get excited about them. There are things to definitely be excited about. But when you look at this team, do they look like a second round exit?
1: Oh, God, I'm going to leave it. That's going to be the last thought. Thanks so much for joining us this week. Make sure to join us next Friday night to help you start your weekend in style. Go Team USA. Have a great one. We'll talk to you next week. Bye-bye.
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2: Thank you.
1: Where were you, by the way?
2: I was just hanging out at my house, and then I went fishing on Saturday.
1: And I saw you caught something.
2: I caught one small blue. I hope they're not gone, because I'm going for them tomorrow, too.
1: Good luck with that.
2: Yeah, thank you.
1: Clean and Sober Radio features real people with real stories about addiction to drugs and alcohol. Mark, what's new this week in recovery news?
2: So we have a government cover-up. Washington, a report on alcohol's health effects commissioned by the federal government had been unreleased under President Trump, but it came out on Tuesday in a scientific journal. The alcohol intake and health study began in 2023 and was run by the Federal Substance Abuse and Mental Health Services Administration. And basically what they found was that low levels of drinking may increase the risk of various diseases or even death. However, the panel's work was quickly embroiled in controversy, with some members of Congress and alcohol industry trade groups alleging scientists on the project held an anti-alcohol bent. The group's final study was not released, and a lot of people are saying that it was unfavorable to powerful special interests, including the beer, wine, and liquor lobby. So what we got is we got a cover-up here.
1: Well, not surprising. What else you got?
2: So researchers at the University of California, San Diego, have completed a massive genetic study that actually identifies key biological drivers of cocaine addiction, uncovering a potential new target for treatment that resides in the liver rather than the brain. So basically, they did this massive study, and they found that there is alterations in a liver enzyme that affects the breakdown of the cocaine. And they were able to actually show that there was a much higher incidence of cocaine addiction when people had this issue in their liver. And you would never think that with cocaine, that it was really the breakdown of the cocaine that was the issue, Gary.
1: That's amazing.
2: Yeah, and it could really open things up for new medications and things like that that could help divert, you know, people from becoming cocaine addicts.
1: Good stories.
2: Thank you.
1: I have a real quick one before we go to break. I think we have a minute or so. U.S. News and Health Report, how sobriety prevents cancer. Quitting alcohol can stop the development of certain cancers. A growing body of research shows booze is third only to tobacco and obesity among preventable causes of cancer in the U.S., reports CNN.com. They're responsible for about 100,000 cancer cases a year and 20,000 cancer deaths each year, more than annual drunk driving fatalities in the United States.
2: So this has been known for a while, that all kinds of different cancers can be attributed to alcohol use. Specifically, one of the big ones is breast cancer.
1: Okay.
2: And so, you know, it doesn't surprise me at all to hear this article, Gary.
1: Yeah.
2: And alcohol, it's amazing. It's really one of the most potent and devastating ones on the human body. Like, for instance, heroin is, the problem is overdose with heroin, but it's not as detrimental in the human body, unless there's like a heart infection or something, lint gets caught up if somebody's shooting up.
1: Yeah.
2: Well, and then some of the other things that are going on with the fentanyl these days, and then the sucrose or whatever with the skin diseases.
1: Yes.
2: But alcohol is devastating to the human body.
1: Yeah. And you've said this before, more deaths are attributed to alcohol than any drug.
2: Yeah, they are. Yeah. And again, if you add in all the, you know, drunk driving, the homicides, the liver, which is a huge one that we see.
1: Yeah.
2: It's a problem.
1: Interesting. Hey, listen, we're going to take our break. We're going to come back. Let's talk about, you remember the summer times? You remember out of school? You remember the hot weather? You remember the beach? You remember all that stuff? Well, they're triggers for us now. Let's talk all about that, and we'll have some fun with it. We'll be right back.
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2: 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I know. And WJBR 1010 Tampa, Florida. 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
3: Really? I didn't even know that.
2: I found out 2 days ago.
3: That's cool.
2: I don't remember the call letters. It's an FM station. When we have for more information, we'll pass it along.
3: And I wanted to give you a big compliment for breaking out the music from 1946 for our intro here. You know, the summertime,
2: How did you know that?
3: It's an old, I mean, well, I've never heard that song in my, have you heard that song, Brad? You have.
2: Well, okay, if any of our audience can tell us who sang that song, this must not have been the original, but this was the hit record.
3: The Beach Boys.
2: No. Ah. Beach Boys, they were little babies.
3: That's what I mean. This was like,
2: if anybody knows who sang It's Summertime, I think the song actually came out in probably 61.
3: We're trying to attract the new generation. You know, the this is not going to do it.
2: Yeah, it's not going to do it. Well, maybe somebody will call in at the 610-632-8601 and let us know who sang It's Summertime.
3: Is there a prize?
2: There is a prize.
3: Okay. Are you going to disclose it?
2: I'll tell you what we're going to do. Whoever calls in will tell us their what year they're in sobriety, if they are in sobriety, and we'll send them a gold coin.
3: Love it.
2: That's it. Okay. So, you know, it's getting to the season, as you know. Everybody knows summertime. And that it was a really powerful time, at least for me, to really get out of control. The weather's warm.
3: Absolutely.
2: You're at it, maybe just out of school. You're on the beach. The girls, the whole bit. And as I'm saying it, I'm laughing because I can still feel what that was like, you know?
3: Yeah, I got to tell you, I used to love, I still love the summer, but that was definitely a time to run, you know? And you know, as an addictions counselor, I see it a lot. I actually, believe it or not, every change of season in that first year of sobriety, I usually hear triggers. Sure, sure. But summertime is definitely one. And you know what people bring up a lot? They bring up the thoughts of concerts, going to concerts. Okay. They bring up events like that, and they're like, it's classic euphoric recall.
2: Yeah. I mean, I know we're going to talk about this the whole hour, but I can remember, you know, during the summer at the beach in South Jersey, Atlantic City, you know, hanging on a boardwalk and stoned out of my mind on Quaaludes.
3: on the Atlantic City boardwalk.
2: Yeah.
3: Did you wander in
2: front of Hi-Hat Joe's and Max Fry's.
3: Now, at that point, were the casinos lined up along the boardwalk?
2: No, the casinos didn't come until 78. But, yeah, I mean, I probably started hanging on that boardwalk,
3: Way back.
2: Yeah.
3: You never slept underneath the boardwalk, did
2: you?
3: Like that song? You know.
2: I do know that song. Do you?
3: I do. Under the Boardwalk.
2: By
3: the Temptations. I don't know.
2: Mark?
3: I have no idea.
2: You were wrong.
3: I'm right.
2: I wonder if Brad knows.
3: He does not know.
4: I know the song, but I don't know who did it.
2: Should I let you know, or maybe someone will call in?
3: I mean, we'll see if somebody calls for sure.
2: I'm surprised you heard that song, Summertime. I'm surprised Brad knew it too.
3: No, I never heard that song in my life until now.
2: Oh, you had?
3: Yeah, I've never heard it.
4: I always thought it was kind of cheesy.
3: Brad just said he thought it was cheesy.
2: I'm surprised because that song, you were a little boy when that song came out.
4: Well, you know, there's this thing called recordings that, you know, carry these things forward.
2: Yeah.
4: Oh, I don't know where I've heard
2: he's
4: it.
2: He's telling you
4: he's
2: to
4: miking me.
2: He's miking
4: and
2: you.
4: And I'll know when to stop, too, when he pulls it away.
3: I'm miking Brad, who's our cameraman.
2: So what kind of things do you remember? I mean, for me, it was that last day of school when you walked out and it was hot out. The birds were chirping. I smelled the grass had just been cutting. And, man, I'm going to get ripped now.
3: Yeah, I remember especially like summer nights, listening to music, hanging out in people's back. We're going total euphoric recall. Hanging out in people's backyards.
2: Yeah.
3: You know, hanging out late.
2: Yeah.
3: Nothing to worry about. Well, there was stuff to worry about, but no adult issues.
2: Yes.
3: Yeah. You know. You know.
2: Well, look, this is when people are listening. This is the, really the time of the year. You know, you don't get jealous.
3: Yeah.
2: Just remember what, as I said in the promo, what the end of that story will be if you go out because you just couldn't resist the temptation of the season.
3: And play that tape to the end, as we always talk about on here.
2: Yes, you do.
3: You know, play that tape and think about the negatives. And, you know, a lot of clients, what I hear too, is cookouts.
2: Okay.
3: Cookouts are a big one.
2: Yeah.
3: People bring up, you know, hey, I have family get-togethers, especially certain cultures have them all the time, you know, and you know, cookouts. And how am I going to hang out with family?
2: Beer.
3: Absolutely.
2: And people absolutely say, come on, just have one. Come on.
3: Absolutely. And this is wandering around people's minds, you know, in early recovery. And, you know, but you know what would be really cool is if we heard from our audience about what were your triggers during the summertime, you know, and what was that like? If you can go back and you can think back to when you first got sober in that first summer getting sober, because I think that'll help the newcomer that's listening. And so give the call and we'll post it on the message board. It's 610-632-8601.
2: And it's natural to have these feelings, especially in early sobriety. And we're talking about it. We have decades and decades of sobriety and we're still thinking about it, smiling a little bit.
3: Absolutely.
2: You know, remembering.
3: Oh, yeah. Yeah, I mean it's very hard for the human brain to forget pleasure.
2: Yeah.
3: Does that make sense?
2: Yeah.
3: And if it's painful enough, but I think it's harder to forget pleasure, you know.
2: Mark, we're like laughing here. Yes, it's euphoric recall. And it, you know, if anybody's listening or watching you saying, you know, guys, it's not funny. We're not saying it's funny. We're just saying it's part of recovery. We're glad that we can talk about it and maybe give some insight to somebody who's like thinking, hey, what's wrong with me? I'm like starting to crave stuff. It's summertime.
3: Yeah. And more often than not, you're going to see the cravings. Sometimes it scares me when I'm working with somebody and they say, I never have any cravings since I went into treatment. And I'm thinking, and I've seen it where then they get blindsided. Eventually, you know, sometimes it's denial. But yeah, it's the most normal thing in the world. So, you know, if anybody's out there and it's their first couple months or first year in sobriety, you know, definitely get with your supports. And there's a lot of cool stuff you can do with friends in the rooms during the summer.
2: Yeah, of course. And you can enjoy this. You can go to the beach and enjoy the beach and go to barbecues. You just have to know maybe which beach not to go to or which barbecue not to go to.
3: And surround yourself with other sober people when you go to these events, you know.
2: The word craving, Mark, can you give the audience like a sentence or two? What actually, because some people might not know they're having cravings.
3: Yeah.
2: What is craving?
3: So craving is, it's almost like a physical urge to use, right? And it runs parallel with obsession of the mind. Mm-hmm. So it's almost like a thought loop. And, you know, people say they're like, addicts don't have good willpower. I'm here to tell you that addicts have some of the best willpower. The problem is that they get the craving and the obsession and it's a loop. It's like a broken record. And so they're not just saying no one time during a day. They might be saying no 50 times during the day because of obsession.
2: Yeah.
3: And the issue is that willpower is almost like a muscle in the brain. So the more that obsession gets caught and entertained, the more it's bringing down the walls of that ability to say no.
2: Interesting.
3: So again, if you have a family member that's an addict, just realize they're battling obsession. and they're battling. It's not non-alcoholics might have like one or two thoughts. It'd be nice to have a drink right now, but you know, hey, I got to drive home. Get an alcoholic, and if they're getting caught with craving and obsession, they're having 50 thoughts, 75 thoughts, 200 thoughts, trying, and it's driving down that muscle in their brain, and they end up caving if they don't have help. And by a lot of times, it's by no fault of their own. It's just they don't have the coping skills, and it's stronger than them.
2: I mean, that's very powerful what you just said. I can feel that, you know. So for you, when you were growing up, what was the summer? What did you do during the summer? And I'm sure you were, you know, getting loaded. But where did you put yourself in the summer that made it accessible or easy to start to use?
3: Gary, I got a job at a golf course.
2: Okay.
3: And I was the guy, first I cut greens, and then I was the guy that drove around on this machine called the National. And you could, I would be the guy that cuts around the bunkers.
2: Okay.
3: And you could just get high all day and listen to tunes on this thing and drive around the golf course.
2: What's that golf course look like after you were done?
3: It was the perfect job, man. It was the perfect. I'd listen to the Grateful Dead, yeah, and I would drive around the golf course and get high all day.
2: That is a great job. You know,
3: it was great. I loved it, you know, except when you made mistakes or got stung by a bee. That sucked, you know.
2: Yeah.
3: Hornets. You'd be surprised how many people get stung by bees when they're working at a golf course.
2: You know, I was never stung by a bee.
3: Ever?
2: Never.
3: You might be allergic.
2: Well, how would I know if I've never been
3: stung? That's what I mean. By the way, Brad.
2: I'm going to get stung all weekend.
3: I would love to be there the first time Gary gets stung by a bee. I would love to see.
4: That would be life-changing.
3: It would be life-changing, wouldn't it?
4: Yeah, hoping, of course, he doesn't.
3: Besides the anaphylactic shock.
4: That's bad news.
2: So you guys would like to see, like me, by mistake, hit a hornet's nest, and they're chasing me.
3: And he's doing...
4: Just one sting, though. We wouldn't want you to get more.
3: And you know what he's doing? He's the guy that... Did you ever see those old cartoons of the guy that goes and jumps in the lake with all the bees?
2: Yeah.
3: That's Gary. Yeah. But he's afraid of water, so I don't know what he would do.
2: That would be a real dilemma. Bees or sharks?
3: That would be.
4: A bee sting on the beach.
3: I kind of think you would jump in with the sharks. I mean, it stinks getting stung by multiple bees.
2: Okay. So
3: we diverted.
2: Yes, that's totally fine. Hey, listen, guys, call in. Tell us your experience. Can you remember what it felt like in the summer? You know, whether you've been clean for months, well, it'd have to be a year, I guess, or more. What was it like? And when did it ever ease up that you didn't go, oh, man, oh, God, and obsess on being in that crowd? 610-632-8601.
3: Yeah, and you see it. You see, on a side note, you see a lot of murders in the summertime in cities because everybody's out. You know, they're out on the streets and everything like that. So it affects it in all kinds of ways, you know. How did you spend your... Well, you said you were on the boardwalk a lot. How else did you spend your
2: South
3: summer?
2: South Jersey Shore. How did I spend...
3: It's a long time
2: spent
3: ago.
2: Spent a lot of time going to doctors and for pills. I worked. And I worked. But the weekends were... Unbelievable.
3: Debauchery.
2: Yeah. I looked forward to it so much.
3: Yeah.
2: And then the expectations really were never what you thought it was going to be.
3: I get it.
2: And, but it was a, look, the whole addiction thing, Mark, for me was a struggle. Get the stuff that I liked, I couldn't just go to a bar and get, I had to go to a doctor, I had to go to a pharmacist, I had to go to multiple doctors, multiple pharmacists. Yeah. It was a full-time gig, you know?
3: Full-time obsession.
2: Yeah.
3: You know, and, you know, you hear stories of, again, people that don't have problems sometimes don't understand obsession. But, you know, if you really like some kind of ice cream and you're trying to lose weight, talk about that obsession times 50, right? You know, that obsession times 50. But you could literally occupy 80% of your brain that day with obsession in active addiction.
2: Did you ever have a fear that you couldn't get your drug of choice?
3: Always. I mean, one of my things was I was like, you can never run out, which unfortunately you always ran out.
2: Yeah. That was a scary thing.
3: Oh, yeah. I mean, absolutely.
2: I remember for me, you know, we're talking about the summer, but the winter, if it snowed and I would have such anxiety that the doctor couldn't get to his office or the pharmacist couldn't open up. That was a real, you know, scary thing.
3: The worst was like back then too. It's like calling you even beeped the drug dealer, but calling them and them not getting back to you right away.
2: That must have been rough.
3: Then thinking like, well, how am I going to get through this? You know.
2: So. Yeah, Brad, can you even believe that this could happen to somebody?
0: Well, I was thinking of a question when you were talking.
2: Yeah.
0: About, you know, like, did you have a threshold? Like, I've got 50 left, and getting close, but probably not. You'd probably use till they were gone. Not thinking about, because if you had the control to have that threshold, you would have the control to use less, right?
2: I don't think so.
0: Or did you have a threat? You know, did you set a threshold for yourself? Or
2: you know, it just reminds me of right now. You're in your car. Your gas is running out. Where do you? When do you think I got to go get to the gas station?
3: It's a great.
2: Is it a quarter of a tank? If you're really, you know, nuts, is it half a tank, or do you let it go out? You know, get really close.
3: That's a good way to put it. You know, and then certainly with certain drugs, I imagine Quaaludes weren't as common.
2: Well, right. There was no dealer. You had to go to the doctor.
3: Yeah, now, that's why you know. It's guys that are hooked on, you know, crack cocaine or fentanyl or, you know, just slaves, right?
2: Yeah.
3: Unfortunately, freedom's gone.
2: You know, this is right. You know, David Sussman and I we were together all the time, and we'd go down the shore all the time. But we made sure we went to the doctors first. And I can just picture David and I, you know, God rest his soul. You know, as soon as you got the vial, you're laughing and it's like, I got something nobody else had. And shaking it and smelling it. Come on, this audience knows exactly what I'm talking about. Call us. We're going to take a break. When we come back, we're going to continue. What are we continuing with? What would you call it?
3: We're talking about summer, addiction in the summer.
2: Okay.
3: And combating it.
2: There you go.
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1: And welcome back. If you're just joining us and you just found us, if you're on your radio, we're Clean and Sober. We're Clean and Sober. We've been on this air. We've been on for 13 years. Mark and I discuss all aspects of addiction and recovery. We have fun with it. We know it's a serious subject, but and you can enjoy this show on many different platforms. What are they, Mark?
2: In Welcome, Massachusetts.
1: Yeah, we're picking up a new station in. Is that where? Welcome. I thought that was a
2: Welcome, Massachusetts. Because there's a huge opiate issue in Massachusetts. Yeah. So welcome. Anybody tuning in for the first time and hearing us, you know, and you can also hear us on, you can download the podcast at Clean and Sober Broadcasting or Clean and Sober Radio. You go in the pod, subscribe and it'll be delivered to your inbox. And you can also look us up on YouTube.
1: Yeah.
2: And you can see some of the old shows on YouTube.
1: That's great. I want to acknowledge some of the people that are, many people are listening and many people are watching. We know who's watching today. Let's talk about some of them. Jason Powell. What's up, Mark Sigmund?
2: My pal, Jason, a good friend of mine. Yeah. Hope you're doing great, Jason. Hope the kids, actually, I believe at this point, are doing great.
1: That's good stuff. Judge Christopher R. Maddox, have a great show. See you all next week. Judge Maddox is going to be our guest next week.
2: Oh, that's awesome.
1: And tell us all about what it's like to sit on that bench and hear these drug cases and how he deals with it. M8 says hello.
2: I don't have that one.
1: I do. Linda Carroll, happy Friday, family. We hope you're doing well,
2: yes, Linda. Yes,
1: Linda,
2: we miss you.
1: We certainly do. James, or Jim Bilderback, good afternoon from Ventnor, New Jersey. Great show. Enjoy the weather and your weekend. And I will see Jim this weekend. Nancy Minnick, good show, Gary and Mark. Nancy listens to the show all the time. She is a huge supporter, and she sits on our board of directors. And she and her husband, Jim, are just the best. Mm-hmm. Mike Burke from Media, Pennsylvania. Mike, what's up? Robert Brandis, greetings from Schwanksville.
2: That accent.
1: Oh, come on.
2: I mean, is that supposed to be German?
1: Oh, my God. How about Steven Sussman? Hello from Palm Beach Gardens. Hey, Steven.
2: And for once, he's probably jealous of us because it's so hot down there. Well, actually, not today. He's probably warm, cooler down there.
1: It might be.
2: It might be.
1: And Stephen, for those of our audience, Stephen R. is our in-house expert on almost anything.
2: He's our Wikipedia.
1: He is a Wikipedia.
2: Walking Wikipedia.
1: And, of course, David Sussman's twin brother. Okay, guys, we can't get to everybody right now. We'll try to later on the show. But, hey, thanks for watching. Thanks for tuning in and all that kind of stuff. Okay, let's get back. Triggers in the summertime. Really, really. You know, I think, Mark, maybe the triggers are greater in the summer than the winter because you're outside. Is that possible? Or
2: I mean, I've had people, you know, clients. Some struggled the most in the winter with triggers and some in the summer, but more it was a mixed bag, you know, with summer and winter. But I mean, put it this way. I mean, even hot days, right? For beer drinkers,
1: yeah.
2: You know, the hot days, they'll, you know, talk about having a cold beer, you know, that kind of thing. But the winter time is more of like people get isolated. You got the holidays as triggers.
1: Yeah, yeah.
2: But, you know, think of like July 4th, right? It's just like a party holiday coming up, right? Believe it or not, Labor Day, we've had some big problems around Labor Day where people went back out.
1: Because right after Labor Day, the expectations are greater that you need to produce because you're out of the summer, fun time's over with, and it's anxiety provoking?
2: It must be. You know, I've had times when my whole group disappeared and it was right after Labor Day, you know. But it seems to change when you're dealing with a particular groups. It seems to change. You know, I've had other Labor Days where nobody goes back out.
1: Mm-hmm.
2: So, but triggers in the summer, again, like barbecues, the beach.
1: Can I tell you something? I was not an alcohol drinker. I mean, a little, but that was not.
2: Yeah.
1: But if I, on a hot day, see a commercial when somebody's pouring beer into a glass and the foam's at the top, it really looks good.
2: And it's crazy, too, how they've marketed and designed it, these commercials.
1: Yeah.
2: You know, Corona, right? Like sitting on the beach with the beer. I mean, it's all in it marketed that particular way, you know. But I just go get a good cold Coca-Cola Classic or Pepsi.
1: There you go.
2: Does it. But you know, there's the sugar.
1: You know, there's another problem now. If you're on the beach, people are smoking dope and you're smelling that.
2: It's a big one.
1: That's a big one.
2: Yeah, you're seeing, especially in the summertime, you're seeing it all over. You know, you should see it in Jersey right now because it's legal in Jersey. I mean, and you're seeing it in Pennsylvania with all the dispensaries and everything, but you're smelling it everywhere at this time of year.
3: Is there open smoking on the beach?
1: No, we're not.
3: You can't smoke on the beach.
1: The South Jersey, Brad, Atlantic City, Ventnor, Margate, at least, there is no smoking cigarettes or cigars, but I smell people vaping. Yeah. It's so stupid.
2: Oh, yeah. Yeah, I mean, it's everywhere. It's everywhere,
1: right?
2: You know? Yeah.
3: That's worse than seeing a can of beer.
2: Yeah, well,
3: That's crazy.
2: I was getting gas the other day. My son's only 15, but he does know what weed smells like.
1: And, of course he does.
2: And, you know, the windows are down. We're getting gas. And there's one of the gas station attendants sitting on a curb smoking a joint right in front of our car, you know? Over there in Jersey.
1: Mark, we've been talking about this for years and years, that this is not a good thing.
2: Yeah, this is what you're seeing, too, is you're seeing we were starting to make headway with the younger generation and drugs. Mm-hmm. And what you're seeing is that all these kids, at least in places where it's legal, are smoking, and they're doing it in vapes. They're doing it at school a lot.
1: On
2: school grounds, because they're doing them in these little cartridges, these little vapes that don't smell like, you know, somebody smoking a joint or something. And they're getting into their parents' stash. And we'll have to see from here whether they stick with this or we start seeing another progression. But it's kind of predictable that you'll get a certain percentage that are genetically prone to addiction that'll progress to other drugs.
1: Are you seeing in your practice any older people who didn't necessarily smoke marijuana, but now because it's legal, they're smoking and they're in trouble? Have you seen any of that?
2: You know, I have not.
1: Okay.
2: I have not.
1: Okay.
2: But we haven't been getting, where I'm working, we haven't been getting a lot of as many like DUIs recently. But I haven't, you know. And again, where I'm working is in New Jersey. So I don't know if they're, maybe they're just not cracking down on it because it's legal.
1: Yeah.
2: You know, but I'm not seeing a lot of, usually the people that smoked heavily were the people that smoked heavily either way.
1: Yeah. Yeah.
2: You know?
1: Yeah. I never liked marijuana.
2: I liked it a lot.
1: Yeah, I didn't.
2: And you know, it's some studies say that it primes the brain for cocaine addiction. So, you know, the dopamine centers and all that. So,
1: Hey, what are you seeing after Xylazine, the animal tranquilizer? We're seeing what's the other one? What's the new one?
2: I forget the name. Metoprene?
1: Or
2: no? Somebody could look it up for us. That's where we need Steven Sussman.
1: Come on, Steven.
2: I forget the name. You know, Steven starts with an M.
1: You know, Steven, you have nothing to do today. You said it's hot as heck here. I know you're in your place. Please look it up for us.

0: that went out on animal tranquilizers.
1: Oh, I believe it. On ketamine?
0: No, it was, I forget the name. Yeah. But,
1: oh, yeah.
0: That was pretty shocking back then.
1: Oh,
0: thinking
1: yeah.
0: Somebody would abuse something for an animal.
1: Oh, yeah. I mean, we get, you know, again, they use ketamine. They use ketamine a lot for animals. And, you know, we get quite a few people. That,
0: for tranquilizing purposes?
1: For tranquilizing purposes. It's like a dissociative. So it disassociates them. So I don't know if they, for as vets, I don't know if they had used it for pain or for just for tranquilizing. But you're seeing a lot of these ketamine clinics and some studies backing it for the treatment of depression. But I got to tell you, as an addictions counselor, when I hear one of my clients say that they were trying ketamine for depression, it never turned out well. Yeah, right?
0: Never turned out well.
1: But, you know, for the earth person that doesn't have addictive tendencies, you know, you are hearing some positive results with ketamine, these clinics and stuff. But I'm very skeptical. You know, I'm very skeptical, especially for people with addiction. I mean, that shouldn't even be offered, you know?
0: God, look where we have come.
1: Yeah.
0: In this society, some things are incredibly great, done a lot of great things, and some things are just dumbing down all of it.
1: They are, but there's another possibility.
0: What?
1: More of a move towards harm reduction, which, you know, again, if it's done right, you know, could be a positive thing, right? It could be a positive
0: thing. The harm reduction.
1: The harm reduction. You know, it's more like a lot of the crime is because people can't get the drug, or they're spending all their money to get the drug. And if that's eliminated in certain situations, it's like, you know, somebody on methadone. You get a lot of people on methadone that are able to still work. It gets a really bad rap.
0: So are you saying if they would, I know you're really not saying, if we legalized every drug, there would be very little crime to get money because the drugs really wouldn't cost anything?
1: So I'm not saying that.
0: I know you're not.
1: But,
0: I know you're not.
1: You know, there is a whole school of thinking and, you know, a whole school of thinking that part of the problem is supply and demand and, you know, the cost of it and also the shame of it. But it's really hard. I mean, you do get, for instance, with there was no doubt in my mind during the opioid epidemic, which we're still in. The only way to go that would work was work in terms of knocking out the overdoses is a harm reduction thing, right? With like giving out Narcan, you know, making it, you know, you hear these clinics and stuff, but it's never done right where they have these clinics where people get their stuff. But think about it, like the supply would not have fentanyl in it. The heroin would not have fentanyl in it. Fentanyl is the big killer now.
0: Yeah, yeah, yeah.
1: You know, but when you're talking, you're you know, 80,000 people dying, you know, it's like you have to look at it with an open mind, is my opinion.
0: I agree with that, totally.
1: You know?
0: By the way, Steve Sussman says he's looking. Okay.
1: Yeah.
0: We knew you would, man. We knew you would. 610-632-8601. 610-632-8601.
1: I mean, what a disaster. The opioid stuff. Like, could you ever dream, right, that – now, again, there's a certain amount that was from fentanyl, and then I think they're clumping all the overdoses together from different drugs. But when would you ever imagine that we were up to, what was it, 120,000 people a year? I mean, 4 years, and we got World War II, you know, lost generation.
0: The first opioid I ever heard of was Percocet or Percodan. Are they opioids?
1: Yeah.
0: That's the first time I ever heard it. It was for back pain.
1: Yeah.
0: And I knew people that were on it for years and years and years. Couldn't get off.
1: Couldn't get off,
0: yeah. And this is like in the 70s.
1: Back in the 70s?
0: Yes.
1: And did they have oxycodone back then?
0: I never heard
1: of
0: it.
1: Or oxycodone?
0: Nope. I never heard of it.
1: Yeah. I don't remember them giving that out. Like to me, like I had some injuries when I was young. I never remember being on painkillers in the 80s, right?
0: Yeah, What were the painkillers? I don't even know.

0: Sat there.
1: The painkillers were like Percocet and Percodan. How about like Tylenol with codeine?
0: Yeah.
1: That stuff was around.
0: Yeah, I just never remember them going to prescribe it. Like, I had a broken wrist. I never was on any pain meds for that, you know, that I can remember.
1: Maybe
0: I just didn't realize.
1: Yeah, yeah.
0: You know, I was so young.
1: Or maybe take Tylenol. I don't know, you know.
0: Yeah, yeah.
1: So like this weekend, I'm going down the shore and you're going fishing.
0: I'm going fishing.
1: So what are we going to be thinking when you're with that rod and it's beautiful out and you're, you know, you're seeing maybe some people walk around with a beer, you know, and I might be on the beach or the boardwalk and people are whatever they are. I just have to say to myself, you know what? I'm glad I don't have to do that anymore.
0: I'll be smoking a cigar probably.
1: Yeah, that's what we're
0: I'll be smoking a cigar.
1: Well, I can't. They don't allow it, but I'll find a way.
0: If you go out on a jetty.
1: Like on the Ventnor Pier, smoke a cigar.
0: Yes. If you're out far enough, you can get away with it.
1: Oh, you mean like 13 miles international water?
0: Yeah, like you know, the Brigantine Jetty, and for our listeners in Massachusetts, it's right off Atlantic City, right across from Atlantic City.
1: Yeah.
0: It goes out pretty far. So you can, you know, smoke a cigar out there.
1: Let me just give an update from our Steven Sussman. I had to close the app while I'm looking. Can't find it. Are you referring to naltrexone? No.
0: It's like metoprolol.
1: Yes, something like that.
0: It starts with an M-E-T,
1: yeah, I think. And Stephen, it's a highly addictive animal tranquilizer that is becoming very, very prevalent, at least I know in the Philadelphia area.
0: You know, it's crazy because, and some of the funding went away from this, but they test the drug supply. Yeah, of the heroin, right? And I was reading like all the different stuff.
1: What was it, minimal heroin?
0: Oh, the heroin was a small percentage, if anything.
1: Yeah, yeah.
0: And it was always these a couple different synthetics, you know? I mean, there's
1: Xylene.
0: I'm trying to think of the other ones. I mean, you know, but it would be a mixture of these different things. And it's almost like they're trying to make the perfect drug that you just can't get off of, you know? I mean,
1: God, it's amazing to think of people for money, no regard for millions of lives.
0: For families.
1: Yeah.
0: Right?
1: Yeah.
0: Like no regards, like holy psychopaths, right? I mean, I can't get my head around it.
1: I can't either. Mike Burke, in Ireland, you can Tylenol... get Tylenol with codeine over the counter.
2: Oh.
1: We can't do that here, but that's interesting. Yeah.
0: I wonder what their, and maybe Mike can look this up, what their addiction rate is over there in Ireland to opioids, you know?
1: Yeah, I'd like to know that too in Ireland, you know? I know when I've had my knee surgeries and all that stuff, you know, after the initial... and I knew when to get rid of the oxys, you would go to a drug called Tramamine. Tramadol. No.
0: Which is Tramadol?
1: No. Tramadol?
0: To get off?
1: No, it's a step down pain medication.
0: Yeah, that's Tramadol.
1: Tramadol.
0: And the crazy thing about that right there is when that came out, they said that this was not like they do with a lot of drugs. That this really was very low risk of addiction.
1: Yeah, not true.
0: Not true.
1: It was a non-narcotic, non-addictive. But they, as you said, they found out it is addictive.
0: Well, the crazy thing is they have a new one. I forget the name of it, but it's supposed to not cross the blood-brain barrier. So theoretically, it should not be addictive. But I have a friend that was an opiate addict, and he was at the hospital after injuring his shoulder. And there was a drug rep going around to the different rooms. You should try this, you know. And he was so skeptical because he's gone through opiate addiction, you know, where they were saying OxyContin wasn't addictive, right?
1: Yeah. So, I know. Hey, we got to take a quick break. Come on, everybody. Get involved in this conversation. It's fun and informative. We'll be right back.
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2: Welcome back, Clean and Sober Radio. Well, Steve Sussman's still looking for it. Steven, don't spend your whole week and checking this out. I think Mark grabbed it. Mark, what is it?
3: I did. Poor Steve is going to, if he just leaves right now, it's going to drive him crazy all weekend. Metonitazine, M-E-T-O-N-I-T-A-Z-E-N-E, an emergent and highly potent synthetic opioid structurally similar to etonitazine, which I never heard of. It's not used for medical treatment. It's been identified as an unregulated novel psychoactive substance. Potency similar or greater than fentanyl.
2: Can I tell you something?
3: Yeah.
2: I don't think that's the drug.
3: You don't?
2: I think it ends in T-I-N-E for some reason.
3: You know what? I think you're right. But it starts with M-E.
2: Yeah,
3: this is
2: going to
3: drive us crazy.
2: Come on, Steven.
3: Tonidine. You know what? I think you're right, Gary.
2: For once.
3: I think you're right.
2: For once.
3: Yeah, I think you're right.
2: But Gabby, are the phones working? Okay.
3: But but it's just such a scary world.
2: When's this going, Mark? It's just on and on and newer. And stronger. Is this how it's all gonna end?
3: I mean, at some point it's
2: what?
3: Going to predictably, right, throughout history, right? It switches drugs of choice. But I've been waiting for it to switch from opiates for a long time. And the next one on the barrel is not a very good one, and that's methamphetamine, right? But it's weird because, like, you know, you would see, like, you know, times when heroin was big, and then crack cocaine was big, you know, and then you got the oxycodone and you know, heroin, and, you know, then it's the fentanyl with... But I would think that the whole class of drugs will change at some point. I mean,
2: do you think so?
3: I do. I'll take anything over the death rate of this.
2: Well, as this progression goes on, the death rate is worse and worse and worse
3: with the opioids.
2: Yeah, even when you were coming up, you didn't hear about I had never heard anybody dying.
3: I think it was under 10,000 a year, wasn't it?
2: Yeah,
3: and
2: yeah,
3: you know, something like that. I don't know. Maybe somebody could look it up. But it's a train wreck, you know. It is a absolute train wreck. I mean, I would have never dreamed that it would get like this. You know, as an addictions counselor, like, you would never in a million years. And I was dealing with the early, you know, opioid epidemic, 2006, 2007. But again, at that point, you would hear stories of fentanyl coming through.
2: Yeah.
3: And you'd hear it would make the newspaper because there'd be a bunch of overdoses in the area. Then it would clear out for a year, you know what I mean, or 6 months. But now it's just all fentanyl.
2: And I got to say this, the current administration, and I got to tell you something, many of the other administrations leading up this really aren't doing much. It's not just this one. It's over political lines. I don't believe this federal government has or is doing enough to help people get into treatment, force people into treatment, help for aftercare. I mean, this is major, major, major.
3: Yeah, I mean, like I said, a really disturbing, you know, thing is, think about it. Like, you know, give it 5 or 6 years and we're losing as many people as we did during World War II, mm-hmm. right? And all that talent and all that pain. Right. And I always think the old adage, follow the money, you know, follow the money, you know, and why isn't it being taken more seriously?
2: Yeah.
3: Right.
2: And you know, the numbers you're throwing out, 80,000 a year, 100,000. Yeah, that's right. But think about how many millions and millions of people that represents lineage wise. There's no more children. There's no more grandchildren from that one person, on and on and on and on. The number is astronomical.
3: I mean, when you see, I've seen some of these pictures that'll have like 50 people that passed away from fentanyl, right? Yeah. And it really personalizes it because you see all these young faces in their early 20s, most of them, you know, and they just, they died from this. And because it's so easy, like people get, what would you say, like used to these huge numbers, right?
2: Yeah, and they're used to this whole thing.
3: So it's like, how do you even personalize it and drive that home?
2: Let me interrupt you.
3: Yeah.
2: Steven Sussman got it.
3: He did.
2: Oh, yes, he
3: did.
2: All
3: right, let's hear it.
2: All right. I'm gonna spell it and then try to say it. MEDETOMIDINE. Metatomidine. Steven?
3: This is why Steven is the clean and sober encyclopedia for this show. Right? I had the wrong one. And he is the Wikipedia. He is the Wikipedia. And this one was a good one because it took him a little while.
2: Yeah.
3: And he's a college professor.
2: That's right.
3: He's a college professor.
2: That means he graduated high school.
3: That means he made it through. And if he's a college professor,
2: yeah,
3: you know, good job. That's yeah, very impressive.
2: You know what? Can I tell you why I'm glad he came up with it? Because I think that Steven would have been worrying all weekend or upset with himself because he didn't get the answer.
3: And my question, too, is...
2: Yeah.
3: The one I found, what is that one? I mean, it's another synthetic. You know, it must be related to it or something, you know?
2: Yeah. All right, let's get back. We're coming to the end of the show. I hope it helps somebody. So summertime, just everybody, please be careful when you're out there. None of us are exempt from slipping. And just try to have fun out there and just know the boundaries and your limitations with what goes on now. And this weather, you know, the sun, it's light till late at night now. A lot of time to be tricked or persuaded or conned into blowing a lot of good sobriety time.
3: Yeah, and play that tape to the end, right? Play that tape to the end.
2: Yeah. So you're going fishing?
3: I'm going fishing tomorrow. Yeah, I'm gonna go fishing like late afternoon because last weekend I went out on the jetty,
2: yeah,
3: and it's the rocks are black, and I thought I was gonna get a heat stroke last weekend. You know, being out on those black rocks fishing.
2: Did you have something on your foot? I mean, do you wear sandals or shoes at least?
3: Yeah, I was wearing shoes and stuff, but it was just so hot from the sun hitting the rocks.
2: All right, well, good luck with that.
3: Thank you.
2: What are you doing this weekend, buddy?
0: I'm going to the other corner of the state. I'm going to Erie this weekend.
3: Oh, cool. It'll be cooler up there.
0: Should be cooler. Some beautiful country between here and there.
2: There you go.
3: Nice.
2: Yeah. There you go. Well, real quick, Mimi Dorshu. Good conversation, gentlemen.
3: Hello, Mimi.
2: All right, everybody. Listen, remember, if you or a loved one is struggling with addiction, there is help available. Call this number, 1-800-662-HELP, 1-800-662-HELP, and guess what? You will get the resources and the help that you will need, and please do that if you need it. And great show, everybody.
3: Great show.
2: We'll all catch you next time. That's all.
4: I'd like to say thank you on behalf of the group and ourselves. I hope we pass the audition.

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17: 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I am the host of The Ralph Williams Show. 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
27: 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I'm Tom Tool. Sarah Timon will be here shortly. Had a very important appointment to go to, and we both work at the Tom Tool Sales Group at RE/MAX Main Line, the number one RE/MAX team in Pennsylvania since 2018. And we are going to be talking about the average home nationally is now selling below the asking price, why housing demand is up and inventory is down, the energy shock that could be driving inflation and what it means for housing with a Fed meeting coming up in a couple weeks, and how much mortgage rates could fall with the Iran deal that's being struck. We've also got how to survive the World Cup in Philadelphia over these next 30-some days and the world's largest bounce house, plus three incredible new listings and a great open house. So if you get some value out of this or you like what you hear, make sure to subscribe to the channel, hit the bell for notifications, and if you want to schedule a call with our team, you can do that with the link right in the comment, and Sarah will get you squared away with whatever you need when it comes to real estate. So the latest news here that we have, and one of the biggest drivers with some of the uncertainty in the market right now, is the war in Iran and the looming Fed week and how a deal with Iran could maybe, I don't know, we're going to talk about it here, potentially do something to rates. So the deal with Iran that's being worked on right now reduces upside risk tied to oil. And you're probably thinking to yourself, how does this tie into real estate? And that will help pull the 10-year yield down from some of the conflict highs. So this is really important. Inflation right now is above target, right? It came in the 4+% range at the most recent reading for the CPI reports that were released by the federal government. Labor data has improved, and that leaves the Fed with kind of a hawkish tilt. What that means is they're going to be a little more conservative when it comes to cuts and limiting the near-term downside for mortgage rates. So If you look at everything that happened just over the past week here, there's the possibility of a deal with Iran right now. And that's obviously, it's being negotiated. They're trying to, they're trying to get it done. Some people feel like it's almost nothing and it's not a good deal. So there's a whole lot of controversy there, and we're not here to talk about that. We're here to talk about housing. So if there's closure with the conflict across the ocean in the Middle East, that's going to be very important. If you look at what Logan Modashami talks about, his peak 10-year forecast was 4.6% and peak mortgage rate forecast of 6.75% for 2026. So to give some perspective, what we're seeing right now, our rates are coming in about 6.54% today based on Mortgage News Daily. They hit one-month lows the beginning of the week. They just didn't fall as much as people expected following the confirmation of the peace deal. Now, the good news is that rates have already begun pricing in the peace deal last Thursday. So it wasn't like this was a reaction that was a little unexpected here. And a modest improvement caused us to hit these one-month lows when it comes to mortgages. To give some perspective, we were at as high as 6.75% just on May 19th. So they've dipped down about almost a quarter of a percentage point. In other words, you know, we're kind of in solid shape here. That's really what this means. And, you know, with that happening, the 10-year yields calmed down a little bit. It started to drop. The Fed week's going to be critical. And the reason this Fed week is going to be critical is because if there wasn't a deal to end this conflict, the Fed would be very hawkish at the meeting coming up. And I mean, obviously, that's what people are talking about. And the meeting is this week, excuse me, not the end of the month. So we got a meeting happening in 22 hours and 45 minutes from when we're filming this here. And right now we're currently at 350 to 375. It looks like the odds are we're going to see a hold from the Fed at 99.6% coming up. So that's going to be important. Now, I'm less concerned about the decision because this is where the probabilities have been sitting constantly. The only thing that can be done by Federal Reserve Chair Kevin Warsh is to convince the hawks to be patient and not talk about raising rates soon. And that's going to be probably the most important thing. It's going to be the comments afterwards. The comments afterwards are going to be critical. And, you know, because we're seeing oil price levels that were there in 24 and 25, because inflation's above target at that 4.2% range, you know, don't expect the Fed to talk about any cuts this week as we get into later in the week. And the hope is they don't really talk about it. The comments afterwards are so important here. So if Kevin Warsh can keep the hawks inside the Federal Reserve not saying anything crazy, then we should be in good shape. And then we'll see, you know, how the bond market reacts and everything else. So that's going to be pretty critical here. It's a huge win that we're talking about oil prices not above $100. I think that's been the biggest driver here. I mean, today oil prices are coming in at, you know, $72 right now and 69 cents when we're talking about this. That's crude oil futures here. So that's a positive. And knowing that oil prices have calmed down, and that's a win. Hopefully, we're not going to see any silly Fed comments at the end of the week. It's a plus that this conflict could be ending soon, and we need oil flowing again, and then we can look back at the economic data and maybe make some decisions here. So that's really what we see happening with rates. And, you know, right now, I would expect rates to kind of hold steady where they are. I don't think we're going to see any movement here. And maybe you see something happen at the July meeting that is scheduled for the Fed before they go off to Jackson Hole. So that's what to expect this week. Now, as a result, I mean, we've seen the market locally. Nationally, it's been very interesting. Locally, we've also seen some interesting things happen. So to give some perspective, we just got the May data here for the greater Philadelphia area. And the number of homes that have sold year to date are down 4.5%. So we're seeing less sales
6: Now, pending sales are flatter. They're down 0.4%. So that includes pending and sold, right? Homes that actually went under contract. We're seeing that active listings are up 9.5% for the Philadelphia metro area. That's Chester, Delaware, Bucks, the city of Philadelphia, three counties in Jersey, and the two northern counties in Delaware. So we're in a strong seller's market right now, and there are signs the market's beginning to shift because total sales are down. Inventory still low compared to pre-pandemic levels, and monthly new listing activity has been on the rise. In the month of May, we saw over 8,000 new listings come to the market, a 6.4% gain over last year in the Philadelphia metro area, and the strongest May new listing total in 4 years. So the fact that we're seeing the strongest listing total in May in about 4 years, that's going to be really important because one of the biggest complaints that are out there is that we're not seeing enough inventory for home buyers, that we're not seeing enough inventory for people that want to sell their home and go and buy a new home. So as a result, the fact that we have this highest May active listing total in 4 years, that tells me that the summertime could create some opportunity for a lot of consumers. If you've been one of those people that's been waiting, if you've been one of those people that haven't been able to find what you want and you're ready to give up on the market, I would really caution you in giving up right now, because I'm not saying the right home is going to come across your desk like tomorrow or anything like that. What I'm saying is inventory's up. It's rising. That trend's been happening, and now we're starting to see it happening meaningfully. And in the summertime, where we got some holidays coming up, July 4th's coming up, school's out, the year's wrapping up for a lot of people right now, like literally this week, all of a sudden people's focus is going to stray. And they're kind of out of that spring market mentality. And as a result, if you're a buyer that's been wanting to find something, keeping your eye on the market, getting real-time listing updates, paying attention and moving fast, that can be a winning strategy in the current climate when a lot of other people aren't paying attention to housing. So that's going to be a real big advantage here. And if we see rates just ease even a little bit, they get closer to like 6.3 rather than above 6.5, maybe you get to 6.375, well, then you're in a great spot. So there's a lot of opportunity here in a lot of different ways, and wanted to make sure that you're aware of this as we get ready to get into a time of year when a lot of people check out. That's just the reality. The highest active listing total in 4 years is significant news here, and that provides a lot of opportunity for anyone that's in the market for housing. Now, in terms of the outlook, so there's some subtle shifts happening in the Philadelphia metro area as more inventory comes onto the market. Homes are still selling quickly. Buyers in some local markets will finally have more leverage than they've had in years. And when you have more leverage, that allows you to get inspections accepted. That allows you to negotiate, get the settlement date that you want. These elevated rates, and they're not that elevated. They're actually about the same as where they were last year. That's what everyone forgets. They're elevated because we hit 599, and a lot of people are in the mindset of, hey, you know, I think that's a little too high. These are historically low rates. They're below the average for the 30-year fix since they started recording this data and these stats back into the 1950s. And elevated rates are going to hold back some people. But higher income buyers are going to continue to drive the region's market heading into the summer. So, you know, I'm a big believer in being conservative financially when it comes to making real estate decisions. And what I mean by that is you don't necessarily need to go to the maximum amount of your budget. Where do you feel comfortable? And then if the stretch is necessary, well, then you're stretching into a place that isn't going to look so bad. You're stretching into a place that you can get the home that you want by spending a little more money, and then you're going to have pretty much automatic appreciation unless something really bad happens over the next 5 years. So knowing that you're going to be facing some stiff competition, I would be aware that there's a window of time here between now and the end of August when you can outmaneuver the market. And what that requires is a strategy, preparation, and the right advice. So let's talk about strategy. Number one strategy would be looking at listings that aren't moving after the first few days. That's an opportunity to come in with a lower offer. Strategy is making sure you can get into homes the first day they're listed on the market. So you want to have a strategy in place, and that really comes from your agent, probably in most cases, making sure that your agent brings a strategy. Number two, so preparation. Have you gotten your finances in order? Have you sat down with all the decision makers involved, husband, wife, girlfriend, boyfriend, significant other, whatever, and said, hey, here's what we're going to do. Here's what our availability looks like. I know you're busy with the kids. I'm going to go and scout these homes out first, or we're going to be okay with making an offer without you seeing it. That's being prepared. So you're not reacting. You're seeing things happen in the market and move accordingly. And that preparation and that strategy will help you get the home that you want if you want it, and it'll give you an opportunity. So preparation and strategy are going to be the keys for buyers and sellers that want to win over the summer. But let's talk about the selling side here, because right now I find that there's, with this data, we're seeing that, sellers for the first time nationally are having to accept below the asking price. So according to some data that Now BAM put together from a news report, according to Realtor.com, it shows the average home nationally sells below its asking price. In addition, how a listing performs in its first 4 weeks determines almost everything about where it will end up. So here's the numbers and the four-week window. And this four-week window is going to be very important. So this, again, is from Realtor.com. So this four-week window from Realtor.com, it specifies here that there's going to be a couple determining factors. One, homes closing at 4 weeks sell at 1.8 percentage points above the monthly average, the best outcome at any point in the listing lifestyle. So they're talking about month one versus month two versus month three. So in the first 4 weeks, you're getting more. Top performers in that group went under contract within the first 2 weeks. Homes sitting at 18 weeks close 1.3 points below the monthly average. And more than 3 percentage points separates the best and the worst timing outcome. So 3 percentage points on a, let's use a $500,000 home, you're talking about $15,000. On a $1 million home, it's $30,000, right? This is significant money here. 4 weeks is also when price adjustments historically peak. In 2021's hot market, they peaked at week three. In 2026, the peak moved to week six, which gives sellers a slightly longer window before the market makes the price decision for them. Now, I would argue you want to look at the 10-10-0 sort of mile markers that are out there. So are you getting showings in your first 10 days, and are you getting an offer after the first 10 showings? And the answer is no to neither of those. That's where a seller is going to want to think about adjusting their number, whether you like it or not. It's not about what the agent thinks or what the seller thinks about the price. It's what the market thinks about the price. And that will be determined by a written reaction or an offer. You get more than 10 people than pass on a home, that's telling you something about the price. You get 26 showings, 25 people through in 3 or 4 days and one offer, that's the offer you want to accept. I cannot stress this enough, that you don't want to be overthinking or over negotiating the market. So these are all things you want to be thinking about here. And that 4 week window from Realtor.com is going to be really critical here in determining what's going to happen with homes. So historically, sellers who haven't priced correctly also tend to hit later pressure points at 6 months and 12 months when they have the deadlines they're working with catch up to them. Like, I want to move by this time. I want to get done by the summer. I want to get done by the school year. That's all very real. So all that stuff happens beforehand. Joel Berner, a senior economist from Realtor.com, explains it really well here. He said the pandemic gave sellers a free pass on pricing, and that pass has expired. Today, an overpriced home doesn't just sit. It gets stale, loses leverage, and sells for less than it would have had it been priced right from the start. Price is right and buyers come to you. Price is wrong and you're chasing them. 4 weeks in, the market has already started delivering its verdict. You've either got competing offers or you're about to cut your price. So the Joel Berner quote here is very, very real. I think it's really important to look at that. And that's something you want to really think about as a seller. And when you look at what's happening, now this is national, right? So when we get to local numbers here, and let me get to the local reports, and we're going to share the same data, what we can see is that when you're looking at local numbers here, the median days on market, now this is the median, it's not the average. In Philadelphia, it's 11 days. In Delaware County, it's 6 days. These are wild numbers here. In Chester County, it's 6 days. And in Montgomery County, it's 6 days. So these are all the, and this is median days on market for closed sales. So you get that month number. That could be happening nationally in some of these Sun Belt states, Texas, Florida, you know, the coastal Carolina area. That's not what's happening in the Philadelphia area. So you've got to look at the median days on market. It's so much faster than the other markets here. You almost have to look at it as like a two-week rule when it comes to what's happening with days on market and what sellers can expect. All right, Sarah's here. I can stop talking now.
7: Hi.
6: That was a long time. So what we're talking about here, Sarah, is timing, right? And timing of the market. So there was a Realtor.com report that came out, and they discussed that the first 4 weeks tend to be the judgment period. And then my point was it's a lot faster in the greater Philadelphia area based on some of the data that we see with median days on market ranging 6 to 11 days in the month of May for Philadelphia, Chester, Delaware, and Montgomery County. So in terms of, you know, what you're seeing, it looks like the market's moving a lot faster than that first 4 weeks. So I think you have to kind of be careful here looking at this national data and using it to make local decisions.
7: Yeah, for sure. I mean, both as a buyer and a seller, you know, you're kind of looking for almost that like 10-day period to see if, you know, any adjustments are going to be made, or to maybe as a buyer potentially have a little bit more of a window of opportunity for being able to negotiate out, you know, some options.
6: Well, and I think you start to lose momentum, right? Like once you have a rush of showings and let's say there's, you know, 10, 15 people to look at a home in like 2 or 3 days, at that point, I mean, the market's going to, if you don't get an offer, it's time to take a look at things. I mean, is that pretty fair right now? Because the market in the Northeast is just moving a lot faster than what Realtor.com is talking about here.
7: Yeah, I mean, if you have 10 to 15 showings through and you haven't generated an offer, you want to be, you know, reaching out and finding out from the agents who toured the property, mm-hmm. if they hadn't submitted feedback, you know, like, hey, like what's going on, you know, because with that number of showings, you should have something.
6: Well, and if you look at this, the regional differences here in this Realtor.com report, so you got to be careful with these headlines because, you know, it says, hey, homes are now selling below the asking price. The Northeast is the only region where the average listing still sells above the asking price. So it's actually not factually correct. And when you look at some of the numbers here, again, in the Philadelphia metro area, the typical list to sales price ratio is hovering around 99.6%. So, you know, certainly that can vary from one place to another. So you got to be very careful with these national headlines here. And I don't think there's any doubt it's still a seller's market. And when you look at the pricing tier, once you get into that luxury segment, you've got to expect the market to move a little slower. Is that accurate? Are you seeing that as well?
7: Yes. Yeah. When you get into the luxury range, it's typically less showings. Mm-hmm. It takes a little bit longer to generate the right offer. So you kind of need to have those conversations with your seller in advance so that they're not expecting something different. And also when you're having those conversations leading up to pricing and kind of what the seller needs out of the transaction, timing can obviously be a factor as well. So if they don't have the time to wait, you may have to adjust your strategy.
6: Well, and you know, knowing that you might need to adjust here, I think it's, you know, you have to understand that the median income in the greater Philadelphia area is about $87,000 to $88,000 a year. So even if you get two people making that, let's call it, you know, 180, just to make the numbers even, that only gets you to about like 800, not even. It's a little less than that. It's going to be probably more like 750, and that's going to the maximum amount because people will still typically buy a home that's going to be 4x their annual income.
7: Mm-hmm.
6: So if you're at seven figures plus on your price, it's just going to take some time. And seven figures differs from one area to another. Like a seven-figure home on the main line versus a seven-figure home in like Media or Downingtown or Westchester, it's going to have a very different trajectory. And it does, it's important to understand what those numbers look like so you're not making a rash decision here or you're not overreacting to what may be a slower absorption rate.
7: Right, because One of the hardest things to do can be like you want to be doing something, right? Like if the listing doesn't have an offer in right away, like, it's like, all right, what can I do? But sometimes the hardest thing to do, but the only thing to do, if you did, you know, price it right and you've got your strategy in place and you've got everything lined up, is to wait.
6: Yeah, and I mean that's good advice there, because you're not forcing a decision. So, you know, what we're seeing is, I mean, what's interesting is that we've got this Fed meeting happening later this week. I don't think anything's going to happen there. The good news is, looks like the Iran conflict's going to be over here, even though the deal looks suspect at best, which is probably to be expected when you're dealing with a Middle Eastern country like Iran. What do you see happening this summer? Is it going to be slower? Is it going to be faster? Is it going to be the same? What advice do you have for these home sellers that are maybe getting a little anxious, knowing that, you know, school's out like today, tomorrow for most school districts, if it's not out already? What's your advice for these people as we head into July and August and even into the fall market? Because that's going to be here a lot quicker than we realize.
7: So I think it can depend a little bit on the situation. But if you have had your property up for a little while and you have had some showings through, maybe not the 10 to 15, mm-hmm. but and you want to get this under contract before everybody is kind of like really fully in their summer mode, which mm-hmm. a lot of times July 4th weekend is when we kind of see that happen. You may want to, you know, make some adjustments to try to get it in that final push before the weekend of the 4th. Mm-hmm. That being said, tons of transactions still occur over the summer and into the fall, but the really like heat of the market, I guess, mm-hmm. that like, you know, we may have been seeing over the last like 2 months does sometimes taper a bit.
6: Yeah. And I don't think it's a bad thing to be a little patient. I mean, there are those buyers that come through in the summer where they're like, hey, I got to get my kids into school. I need to get settled. I'm getting relocated. I don't think there's anything negative about being on the market in the summer. You got to right. get on the market when you're ready to get on the market is number one.
7: Right.
6: But from there, I mean, besides maybe being a little more patient and understanding the calendar, what are some of the, you talked about showing traffic, you talked about not getting offers. What are other things sellers should be evaluating? Hopefully they're doing this, they're getting this advice from their agent, but sometimes they don't. So what would you recommend to sellers, like stats to keep an eye on, or things to be watching as your home is on the market so you can track progress?
7: Yeah, so you want to be looking at the feedback that comes through in showing time, because as a seller, you should be getting that same feedback that we get, and just seeing if there's anything that comes up consistently that is something that maybe you could address that isn't necessarily just the price, or you know, if there's something that just people keep mentioning, mm-hmm. maybe you can kind of get ahead of that a little bit. This is kind of like a silly one, not silly, but making sure that you're allowing showings in. So sometimes like, and it can be, it's a pain when your home is on the market, if you're living there and possibly working there and, mm-hmm. you know, like trying to make all of these pieces fit, and you kind of want to set it up where like, nope, only showings between this time and this time on these days. But you want to let buyers through when they can come out and see the home. So making sure the home is like ready and available for buyers to come through.
6: I do think of being that really ticks buyers off. Like mm-hmm. if you're not able to get in and then they got to like go back out, like you need to make the home available. Mm-hmm. And you know, we talk about internally, like sometimes availability as an agent is the yep. best ability. Got to do the same thing if you're listing a home. I mean, because all that signals to a buyer is, this person could be very difficult to deal with. If they want to sell their house, to let me in. And, you know, sometimes people will put up with it. I've seen that happen because they really want the house. Mm-hmm. Other times they're like, forget it, I'm out. And you never right. see these people again. What do you usually see happen? Is it more the former or the latter there?
7: Well, it can be either. Like, honestly, it's going to kind of depend on the house and like how bad the buyer mm-hmm. wants it. But I've definitely had situations where a buyer couldn't get into a listing.

0: Wait.
1: I think that's pretty smart because, I mean, I've run into this where the seller's like, oh, I don't want them coming in, or it's sort of things that you need to be prepared for. And I think that's where the agent fails their client, where they don't advise them like, hey, you got to make this home like available the first couple of days. So I think that that's a really good observation on your part.
0: Are there any big ones that you were thinking?
1: I mean, being available, I mean, and it's a pain in the butt because you got to have your home ready. I mean, it really, to me, comes down to if it's not selling, it's not compelling. It's one of those, you got to look at the price at the end of the day. Because, I mean, in this market, when homes are priced right, they're moving. I don't think there's any question. I'd love to tell you there's something else. But the home's ready to show. It's being marketed correctly, which I know people like you and I and our team and our organization do all the time. I don't think there's really much else. Just being a little patient. Like, don't expect a lot of traffic the first week of July. Like, don't. Right. And if you do, those people are very serious, which I think is a good thing. I mean, we do see, I've sold homes on 4th of July before, so it's not like that stuff doesn't happen.
0: Right.
1: So what do you think is going to happen at this Fed meeting? I talked about this a little bit before you got here. They're meeting this week. The Iran conflict's over. Oil prices are like at like $72, $73 right now. Is the Fed going to hold? I mean, I can give you the stats and all that stuff, but how do you think this Fed meeting goes, and what are their comments going to be like afterwards?
0: I think they're going to hold.
1: I agree.
0: Comments, I think they're going to be a little bit vague and not really commit to what they're going to do.
1: You know, it's interesting you say that because this is the new chair's first meeting. And I think he, you know, I mean, one of the reasons he got appointed, in my view, is that they're hoping he's going to cut rates. I think that's the idea. It's going to be really interesting to see how this plays out. If you look at like the dot plot, they have this, chart of where they want rates to be. And the dot plot for 2026, there's one person that is at, so the red dot indicates the effective implied rate by the end of the year is going to be around like 3.75. Blue dots are the median projection. That's like below 350. And then you got where like the people vote where they want to be. There's going to be some conflict here, I think. I think it's going to be more conflicting than people realize. We'll see what happens. I'm kind of interested to see what this new chair is going to say. I hope he doesn't say anything stupid. Like, you know how they always like, they we did this, but we're really thinking this. And then it sends the market into a little bit of a reactionary mode. That's like the worst thing that could happen coming out of this meeting. There's going to be no change.
0: Right.
1: In fact, CME Group agrees with you, Sarah, to the tune of 99.6%. So that's a pretty good prediction. I like those odds.
0: Yeah.
1: All right. So before we wrap up here and we get into some of the local stuff happening, with the housing demand up and inventory down nationally, although we do see it growing here locally, and I think that's really important to note that it's up 9.4% compared to this time last year. With demand where it is, the people that are on the fence about, should I wait until the fall? Should I take the summer off? You hear this every year when we get to like this time of year. What advice do you have for the people that are uncertain about what to do and they're kind of frustrated with the market?
0: I know it's common. Like, you can get beat up by it, you know? But my advice would be, you know, it depends on what your motivation is for the move and, you know, timing wise, like, can you afford to take that chunk of time off? How long have you been looking? Mm-hmm. How many homes are you like going out to regularly? And then you want to be the buyer when there's fewer buyers that you're up against. So if other people are, you know, taking a little pause over the summer, that's a good time for you not to. And it can just drag out the process so much more if you keep taking pauses. Like, every other month is like a pause month, you know? And it does. It takes up time in your schedule, and you kind of have to make it a priority, which can feel like a lot sometimes. But you can either kind of like go hard and stay diligent and like really, you know, get out there and look at the possibilities and potentially have the amount of time that you need to do this for be less versus, you know, if you do just kind of like pause every couple weeks, it's probably going to take longer.
1: Well, and when you pause every couple of weeks, I think what happens too is you got to get reacclimated to like what's going on in the market. So if you've seen a bunch of homes that you don't like, Some people look at that as frustrating. I see that as a major positive.

0: because then you know what you don't want.
1: Mm-hmm.
0: And knowing what you don't want is just as important as what you do want, because I don't know if you've run into this personally or with any of your clients. Sometimes what you know, people have a drastically different idea of what they're going to get versus what they end up getting.
1: Right.
0: Or they have this idea of like, oh, I'm going to get this, you know, beautiful home. It's going to, and then they see it and they're like, I don't even like this neighborhood,
1: right,
0: or this place sucks. And
1: right,
0: like, I don't want to move here seeing what's going on. So I think there's a lot of that that happens. Number one. And that would be kind of my first point. The second thing I would be you got to realize, like, it's going to evolve. And if you don't look at bad homes, you're never going to find out what the good home looks like. I think that's probably as important as anything else. So
1: right,
0: that's what I would really suggest more than anything.
1: Right. Or like, if you see the right home, you might not recognize how great it is. Because,
0: yeah,
1: you know, like every home, for the most part, there's probably going to be something about it that isn't like, oh my God, this is amazing. You know, so looking at ones that are definitely not going to work for you makes the one that will kind of seem more exciting.
0: So don't take a break. Because what happens is, like, the market can move sometimes too, right? Like, think about like where the market was like 9 months ago.
1: Mm-hmm.
0: Very different than where it is now. So you're going to have to get reacclimated. And then, I mean, there might be more inventory. There might be less inventory. Or worst case, you miss out on a home you wanted to buy because you were worried about something else. So I think not quitting is probably the most important thing here. And it looks like the market may start moving towards buyers if rates do. I don't anticipate like a big drop here with this Iran deal, but could they get to like 6 3/8 instead of like 6 5/8?
1: Mm-hmm.
0: Yeah. There's usually a little less competition during the summertime with people looking, where there's people that just don't, like, at any given time, 1/6 of the population's on vacation. There's really like 6 vacation weeks you got, because it's pretty much July 4th up until like mid-August, and then people kind of come back.
1: Mm-hmm.
0: So there's that. And if inventory's rising, you know, there's always new stuff coming to the market. So I think that's a really good way to look at this here.
1: Yep.
0: Anything you want to add? Did we cover it all?
1: I think we got it.
0: We got it. All right, we'll be right back. We're going to talk about how to survive the World Cup in Philadelphia. And then we've got 3 great new listings and an open house coming up next on Tool Time Real Estate Radio on WWDB 860 AM. 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
0: 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And if you get some value out of this, you like what you hear, make sure to subscribe. You got questions about buying or selling or anything real estate related, click on the link. Sarah's got you covered. She is an absolute pro. Have you been watching the World Cup at all? I'm going to go with a no is my prediction for you.
1: Right. Yeah, no, I've caught like some little clips, but I haven't actually really been watching.
0: So it's been kind of wild in Philadelphia from what I understand. So what I've been seeing is, it was funny, my son said, "Hey, Dad, you should bet on the Ivory Coast because Ecuador put a jersey on Rocky," which I was that was his whole thought process. And then yeah. He was actually right because they lost.
1: Oh, my gosh. So
0: they had one game so far. Place is packed. Looks like it's kind of a pain going down. When was the last time you went down to like the sports complex? Without kids.
1: Baseball season last year?
0: And it's still like a pain is what I'm saying. Like, it's not fun going down there. So there was a game Sunday. Mm-hmm. Next game is this Friday at 9:00. It's Brazil versus Haiti. Then we got Monday, June 22nd, Thursday, June 25th at 5 and 4 p.m., Saturday, June 27th at 5, and then there's the knockout game on July 4th. That's going to be the last game here. So, you know, I mean, it looks like you can still get tickets from scalpers. You know, I mean, when you go down to a game, let's say you didn't have, you know, the kids with you. I mean, what would you recommend for people coming out of town? Like, what would be your advice getting to and from the game? Because I think that's going to be the hardest part is it's just getting back and forth.
1: Yeah. I mean, I guess if you can take the subway, like if you could get on the subway and then like walk in and then get the subway like back out somewhere, that would probably be your best bet just because it gets so congested. and then I would probably actually tell them they should talk to somebody else because I'm probably not the expert.
0: Fair enough. So, I mean, if you were to ask me, and they have like a whole guide here, it's actually on visitphilly.com, which is pretty helpful. They have extra shuttles running on the Broad Street. I think you got it. I mean, I would only take the Broad Street line if you ask me. I think it's really just a pain. And, like parking down there sucks. The L stations are going to have late night service. That's the Frankfurt Transit Center, 69th Street, Front and Girard, all that. Regional rail. The trolleys are running overnight. They're going to have a lot of extra trains going, so I would really recommend that. And then it's only a one-way fare on the Broad Street line. It's $2.90. And then on the way back, you got a free ride back to Center City. So I think can be... Yeah, well, and think about like trying to pay down there because it's like the whole system... Like, I've been to game and they make you... now they have the tap system. Mm-hmm. So I'm going out with my kids. I have to get a different card out to tap.
1: Yeah.
0: And then I'm, you know, fortunately, my son now is 13, but like if I'm there with the girls, I'm like, how many cards do I need? Like, but this is insane. So yeah. It's kind of silly. And the parking passes, listen to they're $125 a piece for the group stage matches.
1: Wow.
0: It's usually like $30 to park.
1: Oh my gosh.
0: So that was pretty wild.
1: That's more than I thought you were going to say.
0: $125 is a lot. So I would really recommend you do that. And If you're looking to tailgate, I would just go to Stateside and then call it a day. That's probably, it's the old, actually, I like calling it Xfinity Live, but now it's called Stateside Live. Yeah. They renamed it. There's also this FIFA Fan Festival to check out. I don't know. I'm probably not going to go to this. It's at Lemon Hill in Fairmount Park, and there's an international celebration. It's 39 days long, and it's free. They're expecting 15,000 to 25,000 people to attend each match day. That's a lot of people.
1: So are they having, like, are the games going to be, like, playing there?
0: Yeah, like, they have, like, a big TV. And they have a shuttle running, and it's $5 to do that. So, there's going to be, like, games, food, all sorts of stuff. So you can go check that as well. I mean, imagine there's a lot of people that travel to that maybe are only going to, like, one or two games. I don't know.
1: Yeah. I mean, that could be cool.
0: I'm curious what it's going to be like when some of these bigger teams come here. Like, Ecuador and Ivory Coast weren't, like, big countries. I don't know if you saw any of the videos, like, this weekend of the Scottish people in Boston. They were going, like, nuts.
1: Oh, my gosh.
0: And then the Japanese team cleaned up the stadium afterwards, which is hysterical.
1: Yeah.
0: But Brazil and France coming, I think that's going to be pretty interesting.
1: Yeah.
0: The other countries are a lot smaller, obviously. But I think that's Friday, June 19th and Monday, June 22nd. If you live in the city, I would just plan on not leaving your house unless you got to go somewhere.
1: Right, right. Yeah.
0: I mean, you used to live not far from there. I mean, when there was like Eagles games and stuff going on, did you ever like go anywhere you had to, or you just kind of stayed home?
1: Well, I feel like in the pocket where I was, you could still, like, get around in, like, the neighborhood and everything. It was, like, if you went beyond that, I felt like really started to hit all the traffic from it.
0: Yeah, and so I think you're further enough north, but I think this is going to be a pain in the butt, so I'll just be ready for it. It'd be my advice to people. Like, make a plan if you got to go to Philadelphia.
1: Yeah, for sure.
0: Can you imagine what that 4th of July is going to be like with the concert and everything else going? Like, it's going to be a disaster.
1: Yeah, it's going to be crazy.
0: Did you ever go to the concert on the Parkway?
1: Many, many years ago. I think we did like once, but.
0: What did you think of it?
1: Oh, it was fine. It was good.
0: I saw a fight when I walked up there. I was walking, I walked up with, because we used to live off like Broad and Spring Garden. And like I see these, and it was kids. It wasn't, and there's like a huge fight. I just turned around. I'm like, we're going back. We're done.
1: Nope,
0: I'm not
1: we're
0: doing
1: done
0: this.
1: Here.
0: So that was that. So the people playing here for Welcome America, you got Christina Aguilera, Jill Scott, The Roots, and Will Smith. So, I mean, this is quite the lineup here.
1: Yeah. Oh, my gosh.
0: Stay safe, Philadelphia. That would be my advice. All right, we got a couple new listings coming to the market here, Sarah. So, I'll lead off with the first one. It's a condo on Bridge Street. This is pretty incredible. This is these new condos that were built. They're not so new anymore. They were built in 2006. This is a two-bed, two-full, one-half-bath, 1,056-square-foot condo. They're asking $375,000. There's going to be an open house on Saturday from 11 to 1 because it's Father's Day weekend. This place is all redone, open floor plan. It's actually two levels, which is pretty cool. So you got your main level downstairs and then with a half bath and then two beds, two full baths on the second story. It's on the backside of the building. These are right on Bridge Street in Phoenixville. And this is being offered at $375,000. So, and if you can't get to the open house on Saturday, Sarah can get you in by appointment. Great opportunity right in Phoenixville, 136 Bridge Street, number 302.
1: Yep, we've got another one in Phoenixville, 84 North Spring Lane. This is hitting the market on Friday, and then there's going to be an open house on Saturday from 12 to 2. This is being offered at 645. It's a detached single-family home, four-bed, two-and-a-half-bath, 2,000 square feet. Really nice property here, and again, there will be an open house on Saturday.
0: Yeah, this is right outside the borough, which is pretty nice. So you can get into town pretty easily, nice location there. And then we've also got one more listing, 7023 Clover Lane in Upper Darby. It's a three-bed, one-and-a-half-bath row home, 1,060 square feet, being offered at $177,000. This is by appointment only. And it looks like from what we can see here, I mean, the place has been rehabbed fully on the inside. They opened it up, new kitchen, new bathrooms. I don't know where you're getting a price like that for a three-bedroom property that's 1,000 square feet, $177,000. So that's a pretty good number there. And that's at 7023 Clover Lane. And you've got an open house going on tomorrow, right?
1: I do. I have an open house tomorrow from 3 to 5. It's going to be here in Penn Valley. It's on Higgies Ford Road.
0: And yeah, it's 1223, I think, is the address. And they're asking, what, 1.5 for that property?
1: Yep. And yeah, I will be there from 3 to 5. So definitely come and check it out. It is such a cool house. I'm like excited for people to come in and see it. You know, I think like, and the photos look great, but it's hard. Sometimes like they just can't do it justice. This is one where you get in and you see the backyard and the outdoor space and just like walk through the layout in it. It is such a cool property.
0: Well, and it's got a pool, you know, it's super private. I mean, some of these homes, and especially back in the woods there, I mean, it's like you don't really get to see them all. And I think it's tough to really understand what they have to offer there. So that's a great, great point on your part. That's open 3 to 5. That's, I mean, hopefully gets a lot of traffic there. In terms of other open houses we have going on this weekend, we've got 1526 Ridge Avenue. That's going to be open 5 to 7 p.m. on Thursday. That's a really large condo, like two-story ceilings. Really great property. That's offered at 4 1/4. So that'll be open as well on Thursday from 5 to 7. Obviously, with Father's Day coming up and all that, we're trying to give people some opportunities to get in. And that's what we got this week.
1: Awesome. So
0: good luck at the World Cup if you're going. You want to get in touch with us, you need anything, just click on the link. Sarah's got you covered. You want to follow Sarah, she's at Ty_TyTime. That's T-Y-T-I-M-E. And you can follow me at TomTool3RD. And we'll be back next week on Tool Time Real Estate Radio on WWDB 860 AM.

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1: This week has been a little crazy. 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That's why we love those two guys. Fun, fascinating, and real. We are live with the Brian and Lee Show. So unbelievable, we could not make this stuff up, even if we tried.
2: And it's great to be back here on another Friday morning here in the Delaware Valley. I'm Brian.
3: I'm Lee.
2: And this is the Brian and Lee Show, coming at you on WWDB 860 AM. And it's about halfway through June. Can you believe that?
3: Yeah, I mean, that's good, isn't it?
2: Yeah, it's almost officially summer here.
3: It's almost the 4th of July.
2: Exactly. Man. But you know what it is right now?
3: No.
2: It's hitting season.
3: That's true. Yeah.
2: Phillies are hitting, and they're actually scoring runs now.
3: And I think they're going to do better in the second half of the season.
2: Yeah, they usually do. They're usually a second-half team.
3: Yeah, that's what I think. Because you could see it now. It's starting to happen for them.
2: And why is it happening?
3: I don't know.
2: Because Mattingly got rid of those sideburns.
3: That's part of it. And they got this reliever, Duran.
2: Duran, yeah. Right.
3: He's pretty good.
2: Yes, he is.
3: They bring him out with a spider. That's
2: that's only at home.
3: That's at home, yeah.
2: Yeah, obviously in Toronto or wherever we're playing, they're not going to bring that out.
3: No. They could, but
2: no, I think they want to bring out the raid.
3: Yeah.
2: Raid!
3: Yeah.
2: You remember those ads?
3: I remember those ads, yeah. Sure.
2: Exactly. Well,
3: I'm enjoying baseball.
2: That's right. I never thought I'd hear you say that.
3: Well, you know,
2: retirement does change you.
3: It does. It does. Mm-hmm. For the better, I think.
2: I think so too.
3: I don't know.
2: And you like the banter of John Kruk now?
3: You know, he's growing on me. John is growing on me. You know, I like the ad for
2: Car Shield.
3: Car Shield. Where the guy asks him,
2: do you miss the mullet?
3: Every day, my friend, every day.
2: That's right, because John Kruk was part of those Macho Row mullets.
3: Yeah. They could ask me that. Do I miss my hair?
2: Well, they can't ask you miss your mullet because you never had a mullet.
3: Right. But I had hair, yeah.
2: Mm-hmm. All right, then I'll ask you, do you miss your hair?
3: Every day, my friend, every day. No, don't. I like this, you know.
2: Exactly.
3: It's easier.
2: Easier. Exactly.
3: Yeah. Yeah, so.
2: Yep.
3: The Belmont Stakes was last week.
2: That's right, and it was exciting. It was Golden Tempo.
3: Same horse that won the Kentucky Derby.
2: That's right. In the same way they won the Kentucky Derby.
3: Yeah.
2: Pulled a Secretariat.
3: Yeah. Came from behind, way behind.
2: Exactly. And that's the way you really win in it.
3: Yeah.
2: Especially the Belmont Stakes.
3: And
2: because you can't run ahead.
3: No.
2: For the amount of track that it has.
3: Yeah. It's.
2: You really got to pace yourself.
3: And it worked. It worked. The same trainer, the female trainer.
2: Exactly. But then, great. Of course, it begs the burning question. If he had run the second race, the Preakness, could we have had a Triple Crown?
3: Don't know.
2: Yeah, we'll never know.
3: You'll never know that. Because maybe the reason he won the Belmont was the horse was rested.
2: Possibly.
3: You know. You gotta look at those things. It's hard to win a Triple Crown. Not too many horses have done it.
2: Well, of course not.
3: You know, it's
2: we're only up to what, 13, I think, or 12.
3: Yeah, I think Smarty Jones almost did it, and then he pulled up lame.
2: Yeah, no, the one I really remember was Real Quiet in the late 90s.
3: Oh, is that right?
2: Yeah, he was, again, in the middle of the pack, and then he was bursting with energy. Looked like he had the Triple Crown won, and then another horse, I forgot the name, but they literally went down to a photo finish.
3: Yeah. Nice. I love it.
2: I hated it because I could have seen Triple Crown back in the 90s.
3: Yeah, that's true.
2: And the way he lost, it seemed to be very heartbreaking.
3: Well.
2: You know, but you know, that's racing. That's gambling.
3: It is.
2: Mm-hmm. Wouldn't you say so?
3: Yeah.
2: Mm-hmm.
3: That's it, man.
2: Yep.
3: And Tyler's back with us.
2: That's right.
3: This week.
2: Tyler, would you say so? That's just the way it goes sometimes?
4: From time to time, but I believe that each of us are owed ourselves, you know, what we owe.
2: Exactly.
3: I don't understand. What was that comment? we're owed what we're owed?
4: We put out what we put out, and then we get back what we are owed by that same logic.
3: Oh, you reap what you sow type of thing?
2: Exactly.
3: Okay.
2: Yep.
4: Put a little folksy wisdom in this broadcast.
3: Yeah, I like that. I like that. Okay, exactly. I didn't get it at first, but now I got it. And yeah.
2: Well, if you reap what you sow, then the Knicks reaped what Donald Trump sowed.
3: Yeah, well.
2: Because he basically shut down five blocks, two avenues, just to come to game three of the NBA Finals.
3: Now, do you think he should have gone to New York?
2: No.
3: No? To a public event like that?
2: No.
3: Where, you know, increased security.
2: Mm-hmm.
3: Yeah, it's, you know, let people enjoy. First of all, the tickets are just too expensive for
2: exactly
3: mere mortals like us, you know.
2: Or as we would usually say here in Philadelphia, the real fans.
3: Yeah, the little people. Yeah.
2: No, no, you say the little people, I say the real fans.
3: Well, you know, when you have to pay $10,000 for a ticket, that's a lot of money.
2: No, no, that's only in the bottom. Upstairs was like, what, $7,000? That's doable.
3: Oh, that's doable. Okay. All right. It's a little insanity, you know, especially when they're televising the game. You could watch it on your TV. Go to a bar and watch it if you want to be with people.
2: Yep, although I heard that a lot of the bars in the around the area were closed because of this stunt.
3: Yeah, they closed everything. I mean, they put up these enormous fences and you couldn't walk around.
2: You thought you were going to the Democratic Convention again when you saw that, didn't you?
3: Man, I was scared when I saw that. You know, that was like a scene out of a science fiction movie. When I got off the subway and walked up and people were yelling and screaming at me, and I had to walk.
2: You thought you were back in the military.
3: Yeah. If it wasn't for those high fences, I don't know what would have happened.
2: But exactly.
3: It was not good.
2: But that election, I think, was the straw that broke the camel's back.
3: Yeah.
2: To where you said, I can't take this anymore.
3: Well, that's true. That's true. That was a dumb election.
2: Yeah, very dumb.
3: Because I knew she wasn't going to win.
2: Which she?
3: Hillary.
2: Hillary, that's right.
3: Yeah. But I went to the convention. Yeah, the Democratic convention.
2: And you didn't stay very long, did you?
3: Yeah, I stayed. Yeah. I fell asleep like Trump.
2: Exactly.
3: Yeah. But no. The convention was interesting.
2: Exactly.
3: It was fun, yeah.
2: It's interesting that you're actually into politics.
3: Yeah, well, of course it is.
2: Unlike you, who would have probably dragged me there, saying, here, you look at this, look at this.
3: Sure.
2: Isn't this interesting?
3: That's right.
2: Just like when you dragged me to Today's Man as a kid. He's taking me to a place called Today's Man, where he's shopping for suits, and I'm a little kid.
3: What's wrong with that?
2: It's not called Today's kids or today's boys. It's today's man.
3: Yeah, but it gave you something to look forward to, right?
2: I was bored out of my skull.
3: Yeah. So you could have picked out a suit or something.
2: It wouldn't have fit me.
3: No,
2: at the time.
3: But you could have said, hey, that's a nice suit. Yeah. I'd like to have that suit. I don't know.
2: You probably don't even have those suits anymore.
3: But you don't think Trump should have gone?
2: No, I do not.
3: No. Tyler, you think Trump should have gone to the game?
4: Well, he is a public figure. He is technically not allowed to be in the public eye, really.
3: He's not allowed?
4: He should be allowed to be in the public eye, but due to the craziness of him and the craziness of people with politics and everything, I don't think that it is a smart move.
2: Mm-hmm.
3: Well, and because of all the security that you got to have when...
2: Although I have to say he did make one smart move. He went to the luxury suites instead of trying to sit with the people.
3: Well, he sat with the owner of the team. Mm-hmm. Where do you think he was going to sit?
2: On the court.
3: No, the owner of the team had invited him to the game and to sit in a private box. So.
2: Yeah.
3: And I was wondering, is that bulletproof glass?
2: No, I'm sure it's not.
3: It must be.
2: No.
3: Come on. They have to have bulletproof glass.
2: No. They say it's bulletproof, but you know how they go cheap on everything.
3: Well, yeah, because what if there was a sniper there or something? That would
4: Yes. I brought with me my bucket of popcorn and 18 bullets with me.
2: Exactly.
3: It could have happened, you know.
2: Well, he never would have seen it coming. He was asleep.
3: Yeah, well, we don't wish that on anybody.
2: No, we definitely do not wish that on anybody. We do not wish violence on anybody.
3: But we have the Iran war still going on with violence.
2: Mm-hmm.
3: Yeah.
2: Exactly.
3: That's a pretty
2: It was, the 8th or 9th ceasefire?
3: Yeah, something like that. Yeah. But, you know, they're going to, any day now,
2: they're going to make a deal.
3: They're going to make this deal.
2: Mm-hmm.
4: You know what's going to happen?
2: Mm-hmm.
4: They're going to do it on the 4th of July.
3: That would be something if that happened.
4: Crazy.
3: On the 4th of July, you think?
4: Yep.
2: Exactly. Now, 2 days from now is his 80th birthday, and he's talking about having this big UFC fight, but now we're hearing reports that it's going to be thunderstorming in D.C.
3: Oh, is that right?
2: Mm-hmm.
3: Well, you can't plan for the weather, man. So,
2: no, I mean, that would be the ultimate karma right there. You want to be outside for your birthday? Okay. Thunderstorms.
3: See, you got to allow for things like that. You know, you got to plan.
4: I have a March birthday. I never get to have an outside birthday.
3: Yeah, but you don't want one anyway.
4: In that time period, no, not really.
3: No
2: probably not.
3: Not at all. We don't want an outside birthday.
2: Exactly.
3: In July, my birthday, it's too hot to have an outside birthday.
2: Mm-hmm.
3: I tried it several times. It doesn't work.
2: It always works for me, even when it's raining.
3: Remember,
2: you know, it always works.
3: You go to Virginia thinking it's going to be a little cool down there. No.
2: Why did you think it was going to be cool in Virginia?
3: I don't know. Yeah,
2: that's
3: not
2: necessarily the South.
3: That is the South.
2: No. Virginia is like the halfway point.
3: No, that's the
2: South. Between the North and the South.
3: Yeah, no. That's
2: why that's where the Mason-Dixon line is.
3: Yeah, but that's South. Yeah, they were part of the South. Yeah. Yeah.
2: Yeah, Mr. U.S. History.
3: Yeah.
2: Sure.
3: They were part of, they were part of the South, I'm watching this show on TV, Tom Hanks, World War II.
2: Mm-hmm.
3: Really good.
2: Are they actually trying to have a historical series, or are they showing this history because World War III might be happening?
3: No, it's history. You know, it's because most people don't know what happened.
2: Mm-hmm.
3: Most people don't know it, you know, and there was a lot going on during that time.
2: Exactly.
3: You know, you had it was a war that we almost lost. You know, no one knew. If you went into that war,
2: you knew you were going to die?
3: No. You didn't know when you were coming home.
2: Mm.
3: Because you had to stay there until you either won or lost or got killed.
2: Mm-hmm.
3: Yeah.
2: Like I said, you knew you were going to die.
3: Well, a lot of people didn't die.
2: Thank God for that.
3: But a lot of people did die.
2: Mm-hmm.
3: Yeah, but it was not a good thing.
2: No, it is not a good thing.
3: Not a good thing. But it's what happens when hate, overcomes. When hate rules a government, and
2: that's why I say that I think a lot of people thought that World War III was going to happen because of what this government has turned into.
3: Nah, I don't think so. But World War II. That's hard to say,
2: Of course it is.
3: Yeah, but it was an amazing time because we got into the war because the Japanese did a sneak attack on Pearl Harbor.
2: Mm-hmm.
3: That's why we went into the war.
2: Mm-hmm.
3: And then Germany
2: literally tried to rule the world.
3: Well, and they said they were going to, that they were at war with the United States. So they declared war on the United States.
2: Well, they started in Poland, right?
3: Well, yeah. Well, they started in Europe, too, mm-hmm. and they took over Poland and mm-hmm. Czechoslovakia
2: mm-hmm.
3: and then other countries.
2: Exactly.
3: Yeah, so, I mean, frightening time,
2: Absolutely. So let's get back to better times now. We got a great show for you coming up here.
3: What do you have?
2: What do we have? We got a great guest coming up.
3: We have Thomas Mullaney coming up. He's a professor of history at Stanford University.
2: Yeah, and, but this is not American history or world history. This is
3: what?
2: This is digital history.
3: Well, his new book is How We Disappear, A Personal History of Information. Another good show, I think. Another great guest.
2: Absolutely.
3: I'm looking forward to it. How about you?
2: Yep. And this is why I say all digital is dangerous, because, you'll find out right after this.
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6: The man in the arena. It's not the critic who counts, not the man who points out how the strong man stumbles, or where the doer of deeds could have done them better. The credit belongs to the man who is actually in the arena, whose face is marred by dust and sweat and blood, who strives valiantly, who errs, who comes up short again and again, because there is no effort without error and shortcoming. But who does actually strive to do the deeds, who knows great enthusiasms, the great devotions, who spends himself in a worthy cause, who at the best knows in the end the triumph of high achievement, and who at the worst, if he fails, at least fails while daring greatly, so that his place shall never be with those cold and timid souls who neither know victory nor defeat.
7: The world ain't all sunshine and rainbows. It's a very mean and nasty place, and I don't care how tough you are, it will beat you to your knees and keep you there permanently if you let it. You, me, or nobody is going to hit as hard as life. But it ain't about how hard you hit. It's about how hard you can get hit and keep moving forward. How much you can take and keep moving forward. That's how winning is done. Now, if you know what you're worth, then go out and get what you're worth. But you got to be willing to take the hits and not pointing fingers saying you ain't where you want to be because of him or her or anybody. Cowards do that, and that ain't you. You're better than that.
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3: And it's great to be here on this Friday in the Delaware Valley. It's a real privilege and a pleasure to have on the guest line today, Professor Thomas Mullaney. He is a professor of history at Stanford University and the author of several books. His new book, How We Disappear, A Personal History of Information. Professor, how are you today?
11: I'm doing great. How are you both?
3: Well,
2: very good.
3: Wonderful. Thank you.
2: Now, I got to preface this by saying that it's a good thing you put that the extra part in there about the digital age or about information, because had I looked at that title, I would have thought this is a book about magic.
11: Sometimes people want to disappear. We should never forget that.
2: Yeah,
3: that's true. Well, tell us the premise of the book and why did you write this particular book?
11: Thanks. Well, I'm an historian by training, so I've spent my entire professional life in hundreds of archives in dozens of countries, and it wasn't until sort of history came home with the passing of my father and mother when I started to think about what it really means to try to reconstruct the past, try to understand people who are no longer here, and kind of all the forces that line up against the historian, but also just everyone on the street as they try to figure out their past. That there's more stacked against us when it comes to learning about the past than is in our favor. And so I decided to sit down and try to make sense of it all.
3: Yeah, I guess that's true. You know, I recently went to the cemetery to look at my father and mother's grave. And, there's things I remember, but there's things that I've already forgotten about them. So, so information does disappear. But do we lose information regarding history, you know, like when I go to Gettysburg, for instance, there's a history there. And how do we lose that?
11: Well, the first thing to go, or one of the first things to go, is context. So long after, I mean, you can be holding a photograph in your hand, you can be holding a letter from, in my case, my father to my mother during the Vietnam War, or my grandfather's draft card. You can hold physical sources and objects in your hand, and you can kind of trick yourself into thinking that you're therefore holding on to history. But it's actually the most important part of understanding the past is all of that kind of invisible connective tissue that makes any photograph mean anything or say anything. It's like that photo of your family on the wall. You don't label it. You don't put an acid-free label that gives the full legal name of your children or your spouse, because you just know their names. But of course, the historian or the son or the grandson, the granddaughter, 150 years, doesn't have that context. So all that stuff that we tend in our day-to-day life to not even think about recording, that's the stuff that gets lost first. And when it's gone, it's awfully hard to put together the pieces, even when you have them in photo albums and boxes of letters. And that's what goes first.
3: Yeah, I believe that's true. Definitely true. And, you're right. It's hard to keep those things in context. I try to remember what people, especially relatives, have taught me, the lessons. Mm-hmm. I try to preserve that because I think that's important.
11: Right. Yeah, it was. And it's also funny what sometimes you do remember that you don't know you've remembered until the time comes. I had a medical scare and I was put in one of those. What's the coffin like thing? I think it's the CAT scan. It's about the most terrifying thing I've ever done. They ask you to fill out a document, say, are you claustrophobic? I said, no. They should say, are you afraid of being buried alive with like East German techno music punched into your skull? I would have taken the drugs, but I got through it by remembering the feeling of, we have two children and the weight of their body in my arms when I carry them up the stairs to bed, and I could actually physically remember it. And that's what I just kept feeling to myself to get through that. But, it's not something that I've written down anywhere. It's not something that when I'm gone, they will never remember or be able to reconstruct what it felt like for me as a father to hold them in my arms.
3: Yeah, that's true. Absolutely. Does having all these computer systems, I remember when I was an undergraduate and a graduate student, it was a long time ago, but I remember doing research and they just came out with a computer system that you had to dial into, over a landline, mm-hmm. and you would be able to access all this information, all this data.
11: Yeah.
3: So does it help to have AI and computer systems that can store vast amount of information?
11: It certainly does in the here and now. And that's one of the main arguments of the book is there's really two timescales going on in life. And simply put, it's getting through the day, getting through Monday, Tuesday, Wednesday, mm-hmm. Thursday, Friday. And we should not underestimate how hard it is just to get through the day and keep it all together as the expression goes. And then what it takes to keep together or put together history. And those two things are really, those are at odds with each other. They're often in conflict. And so the digital age as we live our lives gives us this sense of basically a feeling of being infinite, just like infinite storage and infinite search. But there is very, very strong reason to believe that this period we're living in right now will be probably one of the hardest for future historians to reconstruct, comparable to the Dark Ages, because so much of what we would want about our lives, a future historian, is not in the form of photographs that are tucked in an attic somewhere and can survive 100 years and then be discovered. They're in file formats like PDF and JPEG and so forth. And none of those file formats will exist, or except with very expensive technology, will be reconstructable in 200 years. Or they're in Slack channels or Gmail accounts. And so it's a weird mixture where we have this incredible abundance in our day-to-day lives, but from the standpoint of a future, a me 250 years from now, which is not very long in historical, for the historian, this will probably be one of the hardest periods of time in human history to reconstruct. Mm.
3: So, I like the show, Hamilton, And there's a song in there or a line from the show, who will write my story? You know, who writes your story? And that's an interesting concept, isn't it? Because if you write your story, you can tell it a certain way. But if somebody else is going to tell your story, it's up to their interpretation.
11: Absolutely. So, and you want to leave. I mean, if you think about it in terms of families, I would say that one of the things I hope for is that, not now because it's too soon. Our children are 8 and 5. It's way too early to be completely a full human being and totally, you know, you're just dad, you're mom. You have to play this role and they think you know more than you do, or you're more perfect than you are. But at some point, you want these people who you love more than life itself to kind of understand you as a 3-dimensional, 4-dimensional person. And in my view, as a historian, I think that the number one thing to leave behind, so that someone can, think about you, or write, let alone write about you, is leave enough breadcrumbs so that they can ask questions. Like, leave behind contradictions and loose ends. It's actually the folks that leave behind like perfect statues and busts of themselves, this just uninterpretable perfection of themselves, that I actually think they are among the fastest to kind of be forgotten, because there's no humanity, there's no mystery, there's no contradiction, there's no paradox, and I for one don't know what a human being is that is not a paradox. And so I'm trying to figure out, what do I leave behind for our kids, so that they have just enough to realize, hey, dad didn't add up to a single number. Maybe there's something, he was human, therefore, and keep that question open.
3: I think that's excellent. I mean, one of the reasons I started doing a interview radio show is because I love history and I love talking to people, but you get a real sense for historical events when you talk to people that were there, and they give you their interpretation. And I remember I was talking to someone. I was actually at a funeral. After the funeral, was talking to someone who told me that they were an aide to General Patton in World War II. And so, I asked him, what was that like? What'd you do? And he said, well, I played chess with him a lot. And he started telling me all these things about Patton that, I probably might have read some of it in a book, it's nothing like actually physically talking to the person,
11: Oh, yeah. So I agree.
3: I love. So, those are the type of accounts that I enjoy. I did a virtual
2: interview, basically.
3: No, virtual viewing of Auschwitz and lecture. Was it like a 3-hour lecture by a gentleman, a Polish gentleman who grew up in the town of Auschwitz, and he does this, He gave this great lecture, and at the end, they take questions, and there wasn't that many questions. It was emotionally very draining, and
2: everybody was just taking it in.
3: Yeah. But I learned
11: hard to ask a question.
3: I learned a lot from that. And I had read articles and viewed documentaries and things like that, but actually being there and talking to individuals that can shed light on it. It's very inspiring in terms of history. Yeah. So this year, you know, Brian and I are in Philadelphia, and it's America's 250th year. What do you think? What do you think we'll remember for this?
11: The first thing we remember is what we need to remember to get through the day. that's really, you know, that I think is what is the number one thing I walked away from working on this book. Because this book was, in some sense, me writing a self-help guide for myself to try to come to terms with or wrap my mind around it. Because, you know, we all understand the basic, even if we don't become physicists, we all understand that the universe is tending inexorably towards heat death. The second law of thermodynamics is non-negotiable.

0: you know, I walked away just for myself realizing just how much I take for granted. You know, if I'm standing in front of my class at Stanford at Monday at 9:01 a.m. and I'm lecturing on the Taiping Rebellion or some part of the history of modern China, and if I happen to be there at 9:02 a.m. and I'm the same person, it's the same room, the same class, that is considered to be uneventful. You know, that's no one would ever revel in the fact that 9:01 and 9:02 are more or less identical. But that right there, I really came to the conclusion after writing this book, is almost like an existential ingratitude, that the amount of work in every single organism in that room, but even at the level of, you know, the atomic structure of objects and things, the amount of work that goes into 9:01 becoming 9:02 a.m.
1: Yeah.
0: And more or less everything being where, you know, your cup of coffee is where you left it, kind of a thing, is miraculous. And that's the starting point, that kind of recognition of how the universe is allergic to order, to things being in order and staying in order. So the fact that we see order around us at all is pretty amazing. And then once we get through Monday and through Tuesday and through 2026 and 2027, then there's this extra thing that people like me, you know, that historians, whether professional or just everyone's an historian after all, mm-hmm. you know, that we try to do by putting things back together that are long gone. The fact that every single human being 250 years ago is gone, every single human being 500 years ago is gone, 750 is gone, 150 is gone, and yet so many threads are unbroken, that's also, you know, that's also something that doesn't just happen by itself. It takes an enormous, unceasing effort. I joke in the book that if parents, you know, if every parent worldwide decided to stop singing the alphabet song or whatever their country, their language's version of the ABCs are, it's not as if the next generation would just learn them spontaneously. Like there is an enormous amount of energy that goes just to getting the ABCs across the, you know, it makes a landing at Normandy look like, you know, just it's incredible that we get things across these chasms of time.
2: My guess is that some of the people in the future would say 26 letters is too much. Please eliminate 4 letters.
0: There were, talk about American history. If you go back, there are multiple reform efforts of just that kind of, you know, rationalizing the alphabet and all, you know, I don't know how many of the founding fathers were kind of on that boat. But yeah, I think that maybe that ship has sailed, but certainly some very smart people have shared that effort.
2: I think so. I think it has sailed.
1: Well, you know, when I think about you know, the War of Independence, it really was a civil war, and it was a time where, first of all, you know, you have to be a little bit out of your mind to think that. Mm. You can win. You can beat the most powerful country in the world at the time, and you're undermanned. You're undergunned. You don't have the economics behind you, and yet you think you can win. You know, and to me that's. And win, what does that mean? That means you're starting a whole new way of life, a whole new country, you know, and a way of doing things differently than you ever have.
0: Yeah, and that point that you just made, like, you know, thinking of it as a civil war, thinking of it this way or that way, that is, you know, to go back to the earlier topic of context that gets lost –

0: much of what, you know, for me and my colleagues and among professional historians, so much of what we spend our time doing, yes, we try to find, you know, new and maybe never before seen or underused materials or sources or whatever, but most of what we do ends up being trying to, you know, coming to some kind of realization in one's research and then trying to convince others of how to think about a particular episode in the past. Not just the names and dates and the sort of Wikipedia timelines and so forth. We kind of, in many cases, know that pretty down pat, but the metaphors we use to, you know, the vocabulary we use to talk about something can either get in the way of us understanding the past or totally block our, you know, our understanding of the past. Or if we hit the right analogy or the right vocabulary, calling it, thinking of it as a civil war instead of, you know, thinking of it as X instead of Y, can suddenly animate, just bring to life all of these you know, these facts in a new way. It's not about the U.S., it's about China. And I went down to L.A. to a museum, I think it was at the Getty, and there was an installation there. And it was like a virtual digital room that recreated the Buddhist caves in northeast China, the famous Dunhuang cave complex. And I have to say, at the beginning, I was really not interested in it. I thought it was like, you know, kind of like a Disneyland version of this. And I, you know, I'd been to the real place, and I walked in there kind of cynical. And I walked in there with a colleague who spends his life studying the history of Buddhism and this particular complex. We got out. I figured he would be the first to say, "What a joke! You know, this is what a silly way to do this." And he looked at me, and he said, "They got it. They got it right." And what they had done is when you went into this room, it was kind of dark. But when you held up, I think it was like an app or something virtual, and you held it up to the wall, it recreated as if you were holding a candle and you were lighting up just a portion of the cave wall. And then if you moved it elsewhere, it was a screen, but it was like, you know, it was interactive. So the screen would light up wherever you held this thing. And he said to me, he said, "Listen, you go to the real place now, and the whole room is lit up. So you can just stand in one place and just look around and see everything like you're in the, you know, looking at the Sistine Chapel." Yeah. He said, "Tom, nobody in history ever experienced the cave in that way. They experienced it closer to what we just did. They would go in with a lantern or a candle, and they would kind of walk through these stories from the Buddhist canon bit by bit, and the rest of the room would be kind of dark or in shadow. And that's actually how someone would have really experienced this in, say, the medieval period." And so there's this weird thing where if you go to the real place, the real cave, you will actually have, in some ways, a worse understanding of history than if you go down to the exhibit's gone now, but if had you gone to this exhibit and walked through this virtual one, because they had taken the time to reconstruct what it really would have been like to walk through it. And you know, so you think to yourself, "My gosh, we have the cave, we have the paintings, we light it all up. That's history, right?" And it's like, no, that's like a essential grocery list to make history.
1: Yeah.
0: But the recipe is wrong. The recipe is wrong. And so therefore you're actually misunderstanding the past in some fundamental way.
2: Wow. And like you said, that's not easy to recreate.
0: No, it's not. Someone had to like really think through, because ultimately, you know, I don't believe in empathy. I think that human beings are so phenomenally complex that I can't see through your eyes or, you know, my kid through mine. But I think you can try to wear someone's shoes and, you know, use your imagination and try to speculate. And what they had successfully done is say, "All right, we're going to let you try to stand in the shoes of a pilgrim that went to this cave and, you know, in the, I don't know, the 800s, the 900s, whenever it might have been. And it's not as if you're looking through their eyes. That's a fiction. But at least you're going to have a fighting chance to ask a question, or a question pop up in your mind that brings you closer to the truth instead of further away from it. But if you stand in a brightly lit hall and you're looking at everything all at once, you're experiencing something no one in the past ever experienced, then most of the questions that pop up in your mind may inadvertently put you on like the other side of the universe of truth, and you would never know it. Mm-hmm. You know what I mean? So it's tricky. It's a tricky business, history is.
2: Yeah, it definitely is.
1: Well, we're almost out of time on this segment, and I do appreciate you taking the time. The book comes out June 23rd?
0: That's right.
1: Yeah.
0: Later this month.
1: Later this month. Mm-hmm. So will it be available on Amazon?
0: Amazon, I think Barnes & Noble, most okay. Independent bookstores should have it.
1: Great.
0: And, some of your listeners will give it a chance. And I'm always always excited to talk about the book. So you can your listeners can always find me on Stanford, and I'm always happy to talk history.
1: Well, I'm definitely going to purchase the copy of the book and read it.
2: Yep. We'll have a physical history of this history.
0: Great.
1: Hey, thank you so much. It's been a real pleasure. And
0: thank you.
1: Have a good weekend, and come on back anytime you like to do that.
0: That sounds good. All right. Have a great weekend.
2: Thank you. Same to you. And we'll be back right after these words.
3: The world ain't all sunshine and rainbows. It's a very mean and nasty place, and I don't care how tough you are, it will beat you to your knees and keep you there permanently if you let it. You, me, or nobody is going to hit as hard as life. But it ain't about how hard you hit. It's about how hard you can get hit and keep moving forward, how much you can take and keep moving forward. That's how winning is done. Now, if you know what you're worth, then go out and get what you're worth. But you got to be willing to take the hits and not pointing fingers saying you ain't where you want to be because of him or her or anybody. Cowards do that, and that ain't you. You're better than that.
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6: The man in the arena. It's not the critic who counts. Not the man who points out how the strong man stumbles, or where the doer of deeds could have done them better. The credit belongs to the man who is actually in the arena, whose face is marred by dust and sweat and blood, who strives valiantly, who errs, who comes up short again and again, because there is no effort without error and shortcoming, but who does actually strive to do the deeds, who knows great enthusiasms, the great devotions, who spends himself in a worthy cause, who at the best knows in the end the triumph of high achievement, and who at the worst, if he fails, at least fails while daring greatly, so that his place shall never be with those cold and timid souls who neither know victory nor defeat.
7: 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They entertain some of the coolest things from the past to the future to right now. So tune in.
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2: And we're back.
1: Yes, we are. That was a good interview.
2: That was.
1: And, enjoyed that.
2: This past week was the Tony Awards.
1: Yeah. Yeah. Broadway, celebrating Broadway excellence. Revival won Ragtime, which I like to go see that. You know, I missed it the first time around. This is a revival. I would like to see it, but it's very appropriate for this time.
2: Mm-hmm.
1: Yeah. So that one, some other things won. They did a like a Book of Mormon thing, you know, a scene from Book of Mormon.
2: Yeah, they had to make it a clean scene, obviously.
1: Yeah, it was. Yeah, because it's the 15th year anniversary
2: mm-hmm.
1: of the Book of Mormon. And they had some of the original cast there.
2: Exactly.
1: So, I you know, I enjoy good theater.
2: Exactly. And the one that won for best, well, not best picture, best show.
1: Yeah.
2: I can't pronounce it. Can you pronounce it, that one?
1: Schmeichel or something.
2: That's it, yeah. Apparently that was a Apple TV show.
1: Apparently, yeah.
2: Yeah.
1: Yeah.
2: And it was dropped by Apple TV, and so it was picked up by Broadway.
1: Yeah. And they did a Broadway version of it.
8: You guys are talking about Schmigadoon?
1: Schmigadoon.
2: That's it.
8: The one that had, Key and Peele's guy on there?
1: Yeah, I think mm-hmm. so.
8: Michael Key, yeah.
2: That's it, yeah.
1: Yeah, yeah. It's supposed to be funny, but the song they did, I didn't get it, you know. Didn't appeal to me, so...
2: Well, you know, a lot of shows that I see, some of the humor goes over my head.
1: Yeah. I mean, they had a scene from the Rocky Horror Picture Show. And
8: oh, I saw that, yeah.
1: That was good.
2: Mm-hmm.
1: But, you know, some of these shows I've seen before. And I want to see something new, so.
2: Well, just like Hollywood, Broadway's running out of ideas.
1: That's true. Hey, Apple... They had the Apple Developers Conference.
2: Mm-hmm.
1: And
2: they're developing the Apple IIe947652.
1: No. I don't know. I haven't seen the conference yet. I haven't seen what they're coming out with. But they're supposed to be coming out with a Siri AI approved version of Siri. So...
2: Not exactly intelligent.
1: We're going to see, you know, what that is all about. Hopefully it'll be
9: Sorry,
1: good.
9: I don't understand.
1: Well,
2: I don't understand either, Siri.
1: Yeah. You'll have to tell me about it later.
2: Exactly. And we finally remembered to tune into Pop Culture Jeopardy. It's basically Jeopardy, but with teams.
1: I was disappointed, though, mostly because... The questions are a lot more difficult than on the regular Jeopardy.
2: Well, you thought you could kill it with pop culture, didn't you?
1: Yeah, I thought so, but I didn't know anything. I was dumber than dumb on that show.
2: Well, one thing I noticed, but probably because, you know, I know the game show industry.
1: Yeah.
2: Is that one person on the team plays Jeopardy and then the other person plays Double Jeopardy.
1: Oh, okay.
2: Did you notice that?
1: No, I didn't notice it.
2: You didn't notice that? No. That one name came up, and then in Double Jeopardy, the other name came up.
1: Huh.
2: So that way he knows exactly who rang in.
1: Oh, I see. But, hey, yeah.
2: Exactly.
1: We back next week. Come on back, and we'll do it again.
2: You bet.
1: Have a good week, everyone.
2: The Brian and Lee Show is a BLS production.

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12: 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We want to thank you for joining us for this episode of A Dose of Hope. It's always our prayer that during our time together, you will feel inspired, motivated, and hopeful from our conversations on the Word of God and the music that we play. Hey, it is me. It is your girl. It's your sister. It is your friend. I am Danielle Young, the host of A Dose of Hope. And right here with me, as always, is my life partner, my love, my guy. He had a birthday last week, and we're still in celebratory mode. My awesome husband and co-host, Tyrone, he's going to greet you at this time.
13: Yes, thank you, everyone, for joining us for this exciting edition of A Dose of Hope. And thank you. Thank you, my dear, for those warm birthday wishes.
12: Of course. Yes. You know how I like to celebrate birthdays and just thanking God for being able to celebrate life. So much is going on around us. And so when we get an opportunity to celebrate, I'm going for it. And you know, I'm all in. So you have your birthday was last Thursday, husband, right? Was that the 4th?
13: That's right.
12: Mm-hmm. All right. So today is it's only the 9th. So you have a lot more celebrating to do. So check your emails. What kind of coupons and freebies? What you got? Because we're going to hit restaurants and venues and all kinds of fun things to celebrate you. I thank God for your husband, and I certainly wish you many, many more.
13: Thank you. Thank you, my love. I appreciate.
12: Yes, yes. So we're going to get into our topic for the day in just a little while. But before we do, we always like to talk about what's going on locally with the weather and sports or any current events that are happening. So much is going on. We can't tell it all, but we'll talk about the sport. Can we do a sports overview today, husband?
13: Sure. Not too much going on in the world of sports locally. The Phillies are, well, they're still playing, of course. They are doing a lot better since they made a managerial switch a couple weeks ago. So they're playing much better. Eagles had some off-season voluntary workouts. And, well, I guess if you're a soccer fan, the World Cup is starting this week for all those soccer fans out there.
12: Yeah, I was wondering. You said not too much. That's actually pretty big. That's an occasion that many folk are going to come far and wide to be a part of. Am I correct about that?
13: You are absolutely correct. Yeah, big time.
12: So when does it start?
13: If I'm right, which don't always quote me as being right, but I think it starts Thursday the 11th.
12: All right. So that means that we're going to see a lot more volume in our city, which is a good thing, you know, for our economy. We'll see a lot more traffic, I would suppose. So and we know how you feel about traffic. So you only have to chime in, husband. We understand.
13: Thank you for that.
12: For you, I'm praying, though, because it may get a little hectic and bumper to bumper and all, you know, how people like to lay on their horns. I'm like, yes. OK, your horn works. They beep, beep, beep, beep, beep. Uh-huh. It's unbelievable. But yeah, it should be a festive time, as you said, for those who are soccer fans and, of course, for the city of Philadelphia and surrounding areas. So did you have a this or that for us, husband? We have not done that in a little minute. Any this or that?
13: I certainly do have a this or that. It goes hand in hand with this weekend coming up and with the heat. My this or that is, would you rather go to a water park or to the beach?
12: Okay, yeah. So how many people are going to be on the beach? No, I'm just kidding. It's tough for me anymore, but I'm going to say the beach. I've always been a beach kind of girl. I used to like the water, as I said once before, getting in the water. I don't do that so much anymore. I don't care for that. I like to sit on the beach and read a book and you know, just enjoy. And when you and the kids used to be out there in the splashing, I would do a whole lot of waving and smiling.
13: Yes.
12: You know, I don't care for the beach anymore like that either. I'm not a fan of the sand anymore. Things change. I'm changing. That's what we're talking about, change. So, but if I had to pick one of the two, it would definitely be the beach. How about you?
13: Okay, so I'm on the same path you are. It's changed a lot, so I'm going to say it's going to be the beach, but uh-huh. It depends on which beach it is. I don't know if I'm doing anything locally, so I'm gonna say, you know, maybe Hawaii or something like that. If we're on a beach, I can go for that. So hint, just so you know, we can plan that soon. But
12: okay, no, I, hint, I, hint. Listen, if you're paying, I'm going. So we you forgot about our trip though. We're planning the beach in October.
13: October, yes. Myrtle Beach.
12: They say that's lovely. Never been there before. That's a place my mom always wanted to go, and she traveled the world. She did, but she had never been to Myrtle Beach, and she wanted to go, and she never got a chance to go there. So I'm going to go and enjoy it in memory of my mom. So we're going to do something very different. Husband, you want to talk about how we're going to get there?
13: Yes, we're going to RV it. So it's gonna be interesting, but I'm looking forward to it.
12: I think it's gonna be interesting. Good. I don't have any reservations whatsoever. That the Myrtle Beach trip was my mom's dream, and I've always wanted to go RVing. I actually want to go from coast to coast across the country. So we'll see how this one goes, and then I'll let you know. But I'm looking so forward to that and a getaway for us. So all right. So I like that. This and that, husband. Great job. All right. Let's talk about faith for what's next. We know we're in the middle of the year, and we've been, you know, talking about what the implications are as we are going into the next half of the year, and God has brought us this far. And so for some, it's been just wonderful. You know, it's been a good season for you. You've had blessings and victories, and things have been going well. So we are rejoicing with you, but some are have had struggles and challenges along the way. But thank God you're still here. And we want to move forward to what God has in store for our next. So that takes faith, husband. You know, in order for us to even keep going, because somebody might say, you know what, I don't feel like getting up out of my bed anymore. I kind of was like that recently. I was like, I don't want to go to work like the kids do. I think my stomach, something's happening. But I was like, no. Thank God for a job. But, you know, sometimes people just don't want to move forward because it's been so challenging up until now. So we want to talk about that faith. Husband, I'm going to ask you to get a familiar passage of scripture ready for us. You know where we're going, Proverbs 3, 5, and 6. We want to talk about what that looks like as far as us moving forward to what is to come. So we're talking about closing one chapter as we approach the second half of the year. Many people are facing new beginnings, and we get excited every time we hear new beginnings, husband, don't
13: That's
12: we?
13: That's right. That's right.
12: Like we said before, some are graduating, you know, young people, and not just young people are graduating. Congratulations, graduates. So proud of you, all of you, one and all. And some are changing careers. Some are stepping into new ministry assignments. Yay. We're praying.
13: Yay. For
12: And others are simply trying to discern what God is going to do next in their lives. And I get that, you know, discernment is a great gift to have. If I can encourage you in any way, and you are like, I don't know what my ministry gift is. I want to seek God. Ask for discernment and wisdom, because that is important. It will serve you well. All of the gifts are important. But you know, wherever you are, you know, new beginnings can be exciting, but the reality is they can also be intimidating, right? The question many people may be asking is, how do I move forward when I can't clearly see what's ahead of me? Right. You know how people get, husband, as far as not knowing what's ahead and not knowing how they want to approach it.
13: That's still true. When you don't know exactly what's going to come your way, it casts a shadow of a doubt. But because we have God on our side, we know we have a covering. When we sit back and think about the greatness of God, we know that He has us covered, even in the uncertain times.
12: That's so true. And these are some uncertain days we're living in, if I've ever seen any, and not in such a great way. It's just so much. There's so much going on that is adverse and challenging and hard and unbelievable. And so, but we know that we don't walk by what we see. I'm thanking God for that. Because if I did, I probably would have given up a long time ago. But we wept by faith, as you said, husband. And, you know, I love this expression. I don't know who said it first, but I love it. It's I don't know what the future holds, but I know who holds my future. And that's the capital W on that who, talking about our God. Because no matter what is going on around us, God is sovereign. He's still in control. So that's why what we're discussing in this segment, faith for what is next. So I got some questions for you, husband, and you know, you can take time to think about them. But did you get the scripture for us today?
13: I'm going to be reading from the NIV version. And again, like you said, it's Proverbs 3, 5 and 6. And it says, trust in the Lord with all your heart and lean not to your own understanding. In all your ways, submit to him, and he will make your paths straight. And we thank the Lord for the reading of his word.
12: Amen. Thank you for reading that passage. For many, that's a familiar passage. And I could go into a whole full Bible study on that, but we'll say that for another time. And with that in mind, I'm going to ask questions. Are you ready, husband? The question is, how do we trust God when the future is unclear? And, you know, I think most of us would agree that uncertainty is uncomfortable. It can be uncomfortable, right? We like plans. We like to write things down on our to-do list and schedule. We like guarantees. We like sure things. We like knowing exactly how things will work out. Am I right about it, husband?
13: Absolutely. You're 100% correct about that. And, yeah. You know, it's like, you know, I've come to learn to trust God in uncertain times just because I've seen him do miraculous things I would never even think that he would be able or, you know, could be solved or be reconciled. God steps in and he shows up and he shows his power and might and just his grace and mercy towards us when we trust and believe in him. He comes through all the time. He never fails.
12: I know it's the truth. As they say, past this prelude. And I don't mean to be hitting Ty Tribbett on you, but if he did it before, he can do it again. Same God. We're talking about the same God. He is able. And we have to remember what God has brought us through down through the years. It's because of his grace, his mercy, his loving kindness. We are where we are today. Got another question for you, a follow-up question to that. Why do you think trusting God becomes so difficult when we're entering a new season?
13: Wow. You know, when I think about that, you know, I think about just everything going on all around us. And a lot of times it's things that we've personally never experienced before, but our ancestors and those who have come before for us, they face those trials and God has brought them through. So it makes me just so reassured that God has brought us from a mighty long way as a people, as families, as just his believers. So he can do all things. I just sit back and just marvel at all that he does and just have faith in that.
12: That's good. I like what you said, you know, remembering what he's done for us. And as you said, our ancestors even, you know, and just recognizing that God has all power. He's omnipotent. He's in control, even when things seem out of control. And some of the reasons why people, you know, and I can put myself in it, we as a people think it becomes difficult is because we're fearful. Fear is something that'll keep you stuck. It can stunt your growth. It can spiritually. I mean, it shouldn't be stunting you physically, but you know, it'll keep you stuck in a place so that you don't want to move. Fear of failure, right? Fear of making a wrong decision. That's kind of what I deal with a lot. Sometimes I'm like, oh, I don't want to do the wrong thing. God, help me out anytime, any day now when you go come through, because I don't want to mess up. I don't want to do wrong. Some people have fear of success, you know, because if they do well this time, then the expectation is there. And it might be a little overwhelming for them because, you know, it's like, oh, my goodness, that was you know, wasn't what I thought or what have you. And then some people just want to control things. You know, that's mm-hmm. just they just want that power, that control. I want to be in charge. Or here's something that people do a lot. We're comparing our timeline to others. Oh, well, look at so-and-so and so. And that's what social media often causes us to do, because people are showing how they're doing everything. You know, they're getting degrees and buying homes and cars and getting great jobs and everything's wonderful and, you know, all that good stuff. But the reality is that some of that's not. It's false. And even if it's real, that's great for them. But we can't compare our lives to others. So one thing I've learned is that faith doesn't mean having all the answers. Faith means believing God is faithful, not in our abilities, but believing God is faithful, even when the answers have not yet arrived. Right. So.
13: Amen. All right. I want to say something, and I don't want to take up too much time, but it reminds me of a commercial that they had a few years ago, and it was a guy riding around in his yard. You know, he was all his cardigan sweater, everything, nice house, and the white picket fence. You know, he's got his riding lawnmower, and you know, he's like smiling, and you know, he says, everybody sees what I got. And then he mumbles to himself, but they don't know how in debt I am. Oh, you know, so yeah. The perception was always there, you know, but people don't realize what goes on behind the scenes. You know, it's real. Reality is real.
12: Yeah, that's a powerful, that's a powerful image, because that happens to so many people. Some people just live beyond their means. They overextend themselves for whatever reason to impress others, or they just like to accumulate stuff. I don't know. But you know, the reality is we don't want to compare ourselves to anyone else. We want to walk in the path that God has set before us. Thank you for sharing that, husband. All right. Our question number two, what does obedience look like in a new season? What does obedience look like in a new season? So let's talk about obedience. We often pray for God to open doors, right? God, grant me whatever, or, you know, I need whatever, or help me, whatever. But are we willing? Now, this is the heavy part. Are we willing to walk through them when he does? What say ye, husband?
13: Absolutely. I'm 100% on board with that. And I think about, you know, trust and obey. You know, when we trust in God's word and we obey God's commands, that gives me the confidence to know that it's going to be all right. In new seasons, like you said, new seasons of our lives. But if we obey God's commands, he's going to bring us through. He's going to bring us out. He's going to provide all of our needs. So our first step is to obey God's commands and just seek him like never before in those times.
12: Thank you for that answer. Now, when you said trust and obey, I kind of think that's the right order, because I'm not necessarily inclined to obey anybody that I don't trust. I'm not doing it. If somebody comes to me and says, Danielle, I want you to go walk across the street because there's $1 million across the street, I'm skeptical. I'm like, who are you? I'm like, how did you know my name? Why are you talking to me even? I don't trust you. What's the trap? You know, so I'm questioning. That's not operating out of an obedience, you know, but you said trust and obey. If I trust you, and you, if you come and tell me it's $1 million, you better believe I'm gone. I'm going, you know, and so, but so that's important. I'm just saying that to say that's important what you said. Trust and obey. Trust. Amen. You know, allow your faith to take you to a place of, I trust you beyond the shadow of a doubt. You know, I trust you more than I trust my eyes, as they say, my lying eyes, because sometimes our eyes will deceive us and make us believe it's a mountain when it's really a molehill, right? Our perception is off or what have you, a depth of field, whatever it's called. But, you know, if we trust God, then it's easy to obey him, even in a new season. So that's a good question, because obedience isn't, again, always comfortable. We like comfort. We're people. We like to be cozy and comfy, right?
13: Amen.
12: We want everything
13: Amen.
12: To be working out well and just work and fit perfectly. And sometimes it's not always like that. So what are some examples of obedience during a season of transition? What can you think of? I can think of one that we did not too long ago, starting a ministry. There was so much going on during that season when we started our church. We had weddings, people had illnesses and all kinds of things were happening to the point where I said, God, are you sure this is the right time? So much is happening. Husband, can you think of let me finish that, because I just want to say, and we're doing just fine. God has kept us. We're going on 3 years. Praise be unto God.
13: Praise God.
12: So any things you can think of, examples of obedience during a season of transition?
13: Yes. Obedience comes by faith and by the hearing of the word of God to obey. And, you know, it makes me think about, you know, God is our Heavenly Father. Just like when you're little and your parents tell you what to do, you know, you obey, you listen. Well, for most of the time we listened to our parents and we obeyed what they said to us because they gave us instructions out of love. They weren't idle instructions. They were instructions to lead us in the right path. So to obey the word of God is to trust in our Heavenly Father.
12: That's correct. And some other examples of obedience during a season of transition, as we said, starting a ministry, going back to school. Anybody applying for school, going back to school? Even obeying God, even though it may be intimidating. Seeking help when needed, or counseling, or stepping out on faith, as you said, despite fear. So those are all examples of obedience during a season of transition. And we thank God. We thank God because in Joshua 1:9, and this is a passage of scripture that many are familiar with. God lets Joshua know. Joshua was taking over the mantle from Moses, and he had a great job on his hands. It wasn't an easy job, but God promised to be with him. And in chapter 1, verse 9, this God said, I'm going to go back to 8. It says, study the book of instruction continually. He told him to meditate on it day and night so you will be able to obey everything that is written in it. Only then will you prosper and succeed in all you do. And this is verse 9. It says, this is my command. Be strong and courageous. Do not be afraid or discouraged, for the Lord your God, I'm starting to feel this in my shanana, is with you wherever you go. So we thank God for his word and his promises that are for us. Yes and amen. All right. Last question of the day, husband. Drum roll, please. No, I'm just kidding. And the last question is, how can setbacks prepare us? How can setbacks prepare us? And while you're thinking, we need to understand nobody likes setbacks, but many people discover later that what felt like a setback, was actually God preparing us. We've been talking a little bit about that preparation for our next season. If nothing else, we learned a lesson. Sometimes we learn very expensive lessons, but we learn nonetheless. So, husband, what would you say? How can a setback prepare us for what's next and to be obedient to God?
13: Well, just a great example of that is if we have something that we're looking to accomplish, or a goal that we have set for ourselves, and it may not work out in our time, but it works out in God's time, because if we go by our time, it may not be the right time, and God may be, he's not saying no, he's just saying wait. So when we are patient and wait on the Lord, then we'll get everything that our heart desires. But God knows the right time, the right place, the right situation.
12: That is 100% true. Sometimes the closed doors teach us something that an open door couldn't. That's important. But I decree and declare for those who are listening today, open doors in this next season, not just open, but those automatic doors that are just for you. You know how once you go into some stores or markets and you walk up and you get close and they can detect your motion coming forward and they open automatically. I decree that for each and every one of you in the name of Jesus, whatever it is that God has for you in the next season, it will not be delayed. It will not be detained. You are not going to be denied. I'm going to encourage you that as you walk, God is opening that door for you, automatic door that he has set only for you. And I'm excited. I'm so excited for you. There's many lessons to learn from setbacks, beloved. We learn patience. We learn humility. We learn that, as the song said, I can depend on God through the storm, through the rain, in sickness and in pain. I learned that I can depend on God. We learn resilience, and that word I told you all that you should seek after, discernment. And so I want you to know, friends, many successful people can point to moments they thought were failures. They thought it was over. They were ready to give up and throw in the towel. But later they realized it was divine direction. And as they always say, God's delays are not always God's denials. Go ahead, husband. It seems like you have something to share. Go for it.
13: No, I was just going to agree exactly what you said. You know, that open door, that door that is set especially for us,
12: yes,
13: to open when God wants it to open. That's what we have to depend on.
12: All right. Praise the Lord. Well, we thank God for this time. And as we wrap up this segment, we're going to continue talking throughout the month of June. But remember, friends, that faith is not the absence of uncertainty. Sometimes we think, because I got faith, I shouldn't be. And we'll beat ourselves up because we're not sure. That's not what faith is. Faith is trusting God in the middle of uncertainty, in the middle of it. Who used to sing that song? I can't remember now.
13: I can't remember either.
12: But it's trusting God in the middle. So we want to encourage you, if you're stepping into a new season, don't let fear keep you from moving forward. The same God who brought you through the last chapter is already waiting for you in the next one. Hallelujah. We want you to stay encouraged and just trust God. One step at a time. I've been watching a lot of the Rocky series all the way up to Creed, and Rocky told Creed something that was very powerful. He said, one step at a time. What did he say? One punch, one step at a time, one punch at a time, one round, something like that. In other words, take your time. Step by step, slow and steady wins the race. So be encouraged, friends, and we thank you so much for joining us. And coming up next, we'll continue our conversation about embracing new beginnings. We're talking about navigating life's transitions with faith and purpose. Well, beloved, that's our show for today. And as always, our prayer for you and your family is
13: the Lord bless you and keep you. The Lord make his face shine on you and be gracious to you. The Lord turn his face toward you and give you peace.
12: Amen, amen, amen. Be blessed, everybody. Keep your head up. Take care. We'll see you next time.
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21: And welcome to Philadelphia Focus. I'm Laura Lewis, and with us today, the Director of Education and Community Engagement from the Museum of the American Revolution, Adrian Whaley, is my guest today. Welcome.
22: Thank you. Thank you so much for having me. I'm excited to be with you.
21: We have met several times over the years, and you have the most wonderful story. So instead of talking first about Declaration Days, the 4th of July and the semi-quintennial celebrations that will be going on at the Museum of the American Revolution. Look at me getting it correct. Let's get started first with there are some big anniversaries coming up. Staff, you all started before the museum began, but the 10th anniversary of the museum will be coming up in April of 27. So can you talk a little bit about your journey with the museum? Because it's fascinating.
22: Absolutely. So I was lucky enough to begin working at the museum before it opened to the public. I started working here in October of 2016 when I was the manager of school programs and partnerships. So my first job was to actually develop the programs for students and teachers so that when we opened to the public, we would have something to offer them. So my 10-year anniversary comes up before the 10-year anniversary of the museum being open to the public.
21: I actually interviewed your then director, and now he's the CEO, long before it opened, and he was talking about a tent. And so I started watching that spot there at 3rd and Chestnut and watched it go up and the brick walls going up and you all living out of that little trailer on the site. And it was one of the quickest installations I think I've ever seen. And then when it opened, absolutely amazing. And when it opened, we see you at the very end of the exhibit. Tell that story.
22: It's a fantastic memory that you have. So one of my first experiences at this museum was they were still in the process of finishing all of the things in the galleries. They were still installing artwork and artifacts and all sorts of things. And one of the ways that we tell stories, we've got a variety of ways. We use artifacts, we use artwork, we use all sorts of interactives, we use digital storytelling, we use sort of recreated environments. But one of the old school ways that we tell stories is by using tableau, so life-size figures, who are basically acting out scenes from the revolution. And so they still had this scene that they needed to finish that focused on people of African descent who were living in Virginia in 1781, who were having this conversation about whether or not several of the folks in this scene are going to run away, seek their own freedom by joining the British. And they had a female figure who still needed to be finished. She needed a head. And so they asked me if I would be willing to be modeled for that figure. And so I said yes. So they slathered me up with some goop. They turned that into a cast. They filled it up with some sort of plaster-like material, sent that off to an artist who painted it to look like a real person. They put hair on it, attached it to the body, made the whole thing look good. And now there is a figure who has my face, who stands in one of the tableaus in the gallery, looking out and looking upon all of the different guests who walk past.
21: I'm going to assume you take a lot of kids through that museum. And do any of them recognize you? Do you stand next to it just to see?
22: That is a fantastic question. And it is one of my favorite things to do, to tell people that, hey, this is me. And it's like such a secret behind the scenes thing. I think people just aren't thinking about like how the different elements of a museum are put together. And so when they see the figure and then I tell them, hey, by the way, that's me. And they look back and forth and they make that connection. They have this like wow moment. That is just so much fun to be able to provide in a museum setting.
21: Well, I know a lot of that first staff ended up in wax throughout the tableaus. And it just goes to show that these were real people. They were living, breathing people just like us. And the museum tells that story beautifully, not just to kids, but to, well, all visitors. Everybody gets that story, but you do have a way of connecting with us as we walk through it, and you can feel like me in that period. What would I have done? What was going on around me?
22: Yes. You know, our president and CEO, Scott Stevenson, likes to say that he wanted the experience to feel like a movie that you could walk through. And one of the things that allows that to happen is to show people not just the moments when things are done deals, but the moments when people are in the midst of decision making, where they have to figure out, am I going to go left or am I going to go right? What is the thing that I'm going to do? How might this impact my future? And the thing is, we can all connect with moments where we've had to make big decisions and we don't know what the outcome is going to be. And for us, we think that that's one of the most important things about sharing stories of the American Revolution. So many people today think of it as inevitable. They think of it as, you know, a foregone conclusion that the Americans were going to win. But of course, if you're living in the 18th century, that is so completely far from what we expected to happen that people couldn't necessarily fathom it except by faith alone. You know, every decision that people are making, they don't know what's going to happen 10 minutes later, 10 months later, 10 years later, and they just hope that it's going to work out for the best.
21: And you tell the story of the different people that are involved in this. It's not just a bunch of guys in wool on a hot day in July in Philadelphia, windows closed. It's

0: should be told, but the revolution could not have been achieved if not for all of the people who were living on this land, right? The many people who were farmers and tinsmiths and blacksmiths and artisans and artists, and the people who were bakers and they're feeding the army, and the people who are serving, whether free or enslaved, the people who are attending things like the Continental Congress and the Constitutional Convention and all of these things. It required people to be on the home front. It required children to be raised. It required food to be cooked and clothing to be washed and people to be nursed and cared for. And that requires everybody. And so in order to tell as full a story of the revolution as we can, even though we know that we can't tell every single story, we really make an effort to lift up all of the many people who are a part of this effort.
1: You still have that joy of your job. And as a director of education and community engagement, it's got to be for all levels. I mean, it's got to be for the littlest kids that are coming through, you know, drag through maybe, and then getting interested, but also school kids, teens, young adults, and then, of course, older folk, too. And you have all these programs that are geared towards everybody's interests.
0: Yes, we really try to make sure that this is a place for everybody. We know that some people don't have a choice of whether or not they're going to come here, right? Students, for example. So we want to make sure that they're going to have a good experience. And then we know that there are people who have loved this story since they were kids, even if they're still kids, right? Or if they're kids at heart. We know that there's people who are working on dissertations and they want to see the really cool stuff that we have on display. We know that there's people who read the popular histories and just want to know what sort of artifacts are out there that connect to the stories that they're learning about. And so we're trying to make sure that whether they're going through our galleries, whether they're interacting with one of our educators at a discovery cart, whether they're going on a walking tour outside of our building, or whether they're hanging out in our discovery center and, you know, trying on, dress up clothing or pretending that they're making a stew in a kettle over a campfire, that they are really having a good experience. We want people to feel like this is a place that they can come back to, and that it's a place that they want to tell their friends, their family, their colleagues, their associates about.
1: And Matthew Skick's been on many times to talk about the different new exhibits that come in. And it's that this is still, above being fun, oh, just a fun place to visit, it is a scholarly effort, and you're uncovering materials, artifacts, bringing together the ephemera of this war that hadn't been together since the war in amazing exhibits.
0: Yes, yes. And we're really trying to do all of that in ways that lift up like human stories and human experiences. One of the things that I appreciate about working here is that my colleagues bring such a high level of rigor to the work that they're doing. Our curatorial team does amazing work to research the stories that we share. And then they do such a good job of working with the education team to make sure that we've got the info that we need in order to make this information accessible to the public. And the great thing about my team is that it's not like we're bringing just expertise in how to be educators for different levels, people with different backgrounds, et cetera, but also that we have a love of doing research here. We've got people with degrees in history on our team. We've got people who are genealogists on our team, right? We've got people who love getting into the archives and the records and looking at the real thing. So like when we go back to thinking about what it was like to stay at home during COVID, you know, we get that there are people who, for a variety of different reasons, really enjoyed getting to work from home. But I got to say, no one starts working in curatorial or education in a museum so that they can then work from home. So we were really excited when we had the opportunity to come back into the building and be close to the things and the stories again.
1: I mentioned that, of course, Scott came in months before you opened, when really the only story he had to tell definitely was the story of the tent. And he gets so involved and so emotional about it. And then you go and see it and you go, I'm getting verklempt over seeing this tent story. But, and when I do know that he is Washington in the tent. Yeah, Phil.
0: Yeah, he is.
1: Speaking of looking around.
0: Living his best life.
1: Yeah, yes. Everybody got involved there. So it's 2016 and you're planning this museum, and you have to be thinking ahead, going, where will we be 1 year from today, 5 years from today, 10 years? Oh my gosh, it's the Semaquin Centennial, and here's our moment. And how do we plan? We've got 10 years to plan for this enormous event. the Museum of the American Revolution is going

0: to have to, you know, play a big part in the city's celebration, I would say. So
1: thinking about this for a while.
0: I mean, you had to have thought about it. And so now here we are. So do you want to go through what you're doing for Declaration Days?
1: Yes, absolutely. So yes, we've been thinking about and just getting more and more excited about this anniversary for years, you know, looking ahead and thinking about, like, who else? When are we ever going to have an opportunity like this again in our lifetimes to be working at a museum that is about the American Revolution when the semi-quincentennial of the Declaration of Independence and, you know, July 4th and everything, this nation's creation was taking place. And so here we are in this moment. And what are we doing for it? So we've got Declaration Days from July 1st through July 5th, where we are really going to be like doubling down on the work that we do, the fun that we have to lift up stories around independence and the Declaration. So one thing that's really exciting is that for about a week, we are going to have 8 different original copies of the Declaration of Independence on display in our museum. We're going to have 6 in our special exhibition, including a John Dunlap printing, a printing by Mary Catherine Goddard, who was a printer and postmaster in Baltimore, Maryland. We're going to have the first newspaper printing of the Declaration. We're even going to have the first translation of the Declaration of Independence in that exhibition. We're also going to have printings from Massachusetts and New York on display in our core galleries. So no matter where you go in the museum, you will be around declarations of independence, which is really cool. And I should mention that special exhibition that we have that's going to feature those 6 copies of the Declaration, it's called The Declaration's Journey. And it is specifically created for the semi-quincentennial to lift up once the Declaration has been written. So it's not about like Thomas Jefferson's efforts in the Committee of 5 to put the Declaration together. It's not so much about like the coming together of these Enlightenment ideals. What it's actually about is once it's been written, how is it used both at home as well as around the world to support, to spark, to influence rights and sovereignty and independence movements? So everything from like the abolitionist movement here to the women's rights movements and LGBTQ plus movements here to thinking about independence, rights and sovereignty movements in places like France and Haiti and Mexico and Chile and Ireland and just all over the place. So we're really excited to give people an opportunity to think about the Declaration in a way that they might otherwise not. So that's really cool. But then what else are we doing just generally? We are going to have arts and crafts. We're going to have costumed interpretation. One of our good friends, Michelle Gabrielson, is going to be here on July the 2nd and the 3rd. She's actually going to be bringing to life Mary Catherine Goddard and teaching people about the process of printmaking. We're going to go even further with that, working with our friends from Common Press from over at the University of Pennsylvania. They're going to be doing printing and print papermaking workshops from July the 2nd through the 4th. So you can come in and you can get your hands into some of that like craft and artisan work to really see how both of those processes take place. And then on July the 5th, we're going to have the Philadelphia Freedom Band because it's also Pride Month. And so how can we tie that story? And so they're going to be here for a special musical performance. So no matter what day you come in between July the 1st and the 5th, and frankly, anytime you come in July, it's going to be a good time to be thinking about and experiencing activities around independence and the Declaration.
0: Let's talk about Thursday, July 2nd, too. Amy Needle from Historic Philadelphia and Vince Stango from the National Constitution Center have been on several times over the last year and talking about your red, white, and blue to-do celebration Thursday, July 2nd. So do you want to talk a little bit about how you will be participating in this very special annual celebration?
1: Yeah, so we are always excited to be one of the friends and supporters and hosts of the Red, White, and Blue To-Do. So if you come over to our location, if I'm remembering correctly, you're going to have the opportunity, once the parade has taken place, there's going to be activities, there's going to be musical performances and things kind of all along the historical district. And so we're going to be the site of a musical performance. So come and hang out on our plaza. Make sure that you're walking up and down the street to see what everybody else has to offer. and definitely come into our building and hang out with us.
0: They described it. They've been practicing this, their 4th of July now for the last few years with you. Like, this is like a third to do, I believe.
1: Yes.
0: Getting ready for the big one this year and making it an annual fun event. Thank you, John Adams, for getting the date wrong. Hey, if you are just joining us, I'm Laura Lewis. With me today, the Director of Education and Community Engagement for the Museum of the American Revolution, Adrian Whaley. If you would like more information about absolutely anything to do with the Museum of the American Revolution, their events, their schedules, hours, location, how to visit, all of it, it can be found at amrevmuseum.org, amrevmuseum.org. Now, let's get back to it. What else is going on? I mean, because at the same time, you've also got special talks. You've got a lot of engaging programs. Now, we're sitting down just before Flag Day, which I think is Sunday the 14th, and you've got a lot of stuff going on for that. And I'm going to guess that some of this stuff is also going to be continuing on through the rest of the summer into the coming weeks. So let's go into Flag Day, too.
1: So that's really exciting. We're going to have out, number one, our True Colors Flag Project, which is super neat. So imagine it's the 18th century. It's the age of sail. There's ships plying back and forth all across the Atlantic Ocean, and each of them is carrying a set of flags so that when they're entering different nations' ports, they can raise the appropriate flag as a sign of respect. Or if they're engaged in some of the more unsavory aspects of sailing on the ocean, maybe they want to sail a flag that tricks another ship into thinking that they're friendly, and maybe they're going to engage in a little bit of an act of piracy, maybe. So there's lots of reasons that ships might have a bunch of different nations' flags on display. And several years ago, we worked with a bunch of craftspeople across the country to actually recreate a bunch of these flags. So if you walk into the museum most days this summer, you're going to see all around our main stairwell these beautiful flags representing different nations and empires from the 18th century. As a part of that, daily, we're going to have 10-minute talks over Flag Day weekend that are all about the True Colors Project. Those will be at 12:30 each day. Speaking of 10-minute talks, in our exhibition, The Declaration's Journey, we have a beautiful original version of a pride flag. And so we're going to have 10-minute talks that focus on that with the theme of pride and progress. So that's really cool. In our Revolution Place Kids Discovery Center, we're going to have a make your own flag craft activity. And then we're going to sort of build on all of this with the discovery cart that's all about artisans and makers. This is also the weekend, by the way, that we are going to be starting our summer hours at the museum. So we're going to be extending our day by an hour and a half. We're going to be opening a little bit earlier at 9:30 in the morning each day. And then we're going to close an hour later at 6 in the evening. So, you know, if you've had an early dinner and you're like, what else should I do with my time? Come over to the museum and spend a little more time hanging out with us.
0: And your tickets are good for 2 days when you
1: are. So if you are a super nerd and you want to read every single label in the museum, you got 2 days to do it.
0: And I have taken super nerds there that have had to take advantage of that. When you drag them kicking and screaming out at the end, you say, well, it's time to go. You come back tomorrow. And they do, because there is enough to see there. And now, you did so much for Flag Day. Now, will we be able to see that throughout the rest of the weeks? I mean, it will still be for through the holiday, the Declaration days.
1: So our True Colors Flag Project will be up throughout the summer, and you'll be able to pick up resources about the True Colors Flag Project. They'll be in our main atrium space. There's a family activity guide as well as just an orientation guide. So yeah, there's opportunities to learn all about the True Colors Project and think about how that ties into the story of Flag Day throughout the summer.
0: When you get a new exhibit, how do you go about thinking about, okay, I need to teach this to a group of kindergartners who walk through? I've got to make it entertaining for the school kids that are walking through. But I also have to make it interesting and engaging for someone who cares and is interested in the history and walks in because of that. How do you start parsing down all of this material to greet so many different eyes?
1: That is a great question. So I would say that we're kind of going about this thinking about two domains. So one of them is we're thinking about what we want to build directly into the exhibition. And then we're also thinking about what are the sort of wraparound supports that we want to provide? What are the resources? What are the activities, the programs, the workshops, the arts and crafts activities, those sorts of things? Now, what we're doing is we're actually starting early in the exhibition development process, working between the education and the curatorial teams to decide what are the biggest like goals, the biggest learning objectives that we have for this exhibition. What do we think are the most important things that we want people to walk away with? And we tend to keep that list at like no more than maybe five things. We're thinking for school students about how does this exhibition and the stories within it tie in to state standards, to school curricula, et cetera, et cetera. And that generally gives us like a path forward for thinking about what's the school tour going to look like. Are we going to create an add-on workshop? Are we going to create a teacher resource guide? That also depends upon when is this thing going to be running. If it's just a summer exhibition, we won't focus as much on school students. We'll do that for things that are open over the course of like the fall, winter, spring. But generally speaking, it's really easy to figure out what our guidance is going to be for school students. For other folks, whether it's kids or adult learners, one of the things that we're thinking about is how can we incorporate play and hands-on engagement into what we're doing, whether it's built into this special exhibition or whether it's something that we supplement with. Because whether you're a kid or a kid at heart, you probably like exploring things. You probably enjoy feeling curious and having that curiosity piqued and or satisfied, right? And you kind of want to do things with your hands. So we're thinking about how can we create those activities. For the littles, who we know probably aren't going to be trying to read every single label and the labels aren't going to be written for them, we are always thinking about family guides. And for the little littles, we're thinking about like scavenger hunts because we want them to be engaged and have something fun to do and to leave feeling like they had a good, exciting experience in a museum. We know that when kids come to museums with their families, they're more likely to come back as adults. They're more likely to be supporters of museums in a variety of different ways. And so we want to make sure that we're starting them young, knowing that they can have a good time in a history museum, right? So we're thinking about all of these different things. We're thinking about object-centered learning because we are a history museum and we've got all of these objects. How can we help people to learn from them? Not just looking at things in a display case, but can we have replicas? Can we show how a thing is made? Can we take a thing apart and put each of the pieces on display in some sort of a way so that people can learn all about it? Because in so many ways, to quote a previous historian and educator, the past is a foreign country. How can we make it a little less foreign and help people to build direct connections between themselves and the stories that they're seeing on the walls? So all of those sorts of things are what we're thinking about as we're trying to put these exhibitions together.
0: You do marry hands-on, touchy-feely with high-tech beautifully. It is seamless as you walk through the galleries, all the different galleries, which each one tells a different story, a different aspect as you move through the revolution there. Speaking of moving, I just realized this. There you sit in America's most historic little square mile. You're getting outside the museum now. You've got some special tours that you're offering for the first time.
1: Oh, yeah. So we've got a bunch of things happening outside of the museum. So they're sort of at a base level. We do walking tours. We do some really great walking tours. One of them is thinking about Philadelphia as a revolutionary city. One of them is thinking about how Philadelphia has tied into so many of the different stories of international rights, independence, and sovereignty movements. Thinking about how people came here to sign documents, how people were inspired by things that happened at Independence Hall and so on and so forth. So those are two walking tours. Each Saturday in the month of June, because it's Pride Month, we're also lifting up this amazing, fascinating story about someone known as the Public Universal Friend, who after a near-death experience actually sort of returned to life, identifying as a genderless being, who saw it as their mission to go out into the world and spread their religious faith. So we'll be leading those tours and Saturdays throughout the month of June. But then we get even further outside of the museum. So this is the fifth year of our Revolution at the Library program for families, where we actually take a bunch of our family activities, whether it's thinking about life at sea, or it's thinking about archaeology and what's under the museum, or a bunch of other topics, spies. We take these programs out to branches of libraries all around the greater Philadelphia region. So whether it's the Free Library of Philadelphia, whether it's Camden County over in New Jersey or Burlington County in New Jersey, and even a couple of independent branches of libraries. We're taking these programs out for free. You don't even have to sign up for these programs. Generally, you just show up. It depends on the rules of the different libraries. And then after we run two programs at each of the branches that we're partnered with, we actually host a free family field trip back to the museum so that people can build that connection from what they experienced at the site that they already trusted, their local library, back to what is actually happening inside of our building. So we have a lot of fun with that. And then you talked about our tent earlier. So we actually created a replica of George Washington sleeping in office tent. And that's called our first Oval Office project. And we've been traveling it all across the nation this year, and we still have a bunch of trips left to go. So people should go onto our website, mrevmuseum.org, and they should look for anything labeled First Oval Office Project to see if our tents are going to end up in a place near them.
0: Wow. And your online content is absolutely fabulous. And you know what? We're running out of time. Do you want to have just a few seconds, talk about your online content, and then we're going to wrap things up?
1: Absolutely. Come onto our website. You'll find a ton of different resources. We're talking about reading lists for children and adults if you're interested in learning about more about the revolution. We've got digital interactives that dig more deeply into stories that we can't always tell in our galleries. We've got a multimedia timeline of the American Revolution that you can explore that lifts up objects from our collections. We've got all sorts of videos and coloring pages and activity sheets and you name it, and we probably have it up on our website. So definitely come visit us online.
0: It's a great resource for parents and educators.
1: We sure hope so. Thank you very much.
0: Well, believe it or not, we are out of time. So how about some parting words?
1: This is the year, if ever there was a year, to really dig into stories about the American Revolution. So we truly hope that as you are getting yourself excited about the semi-quincentennial, that you will come to our museum at 3rd and Chestnut Streets and you will hang out with us, especially during our extended summer hours. Join us for our Declaration Days or really any day this summer. Come play with us.
0: And a schedule of events can be found at mrevmuseum.org. And that's where you go for all information about the Museum of the American Revolution at mrevmuseum.org. And my guest today, Adrienne Whaley, she is the Director of Education and Community Engagement since 2016. and happy anniversary come October on your 10th anniversary there at the museum. And of course, we'll be speaking well before the museum's 10th. But again, for more information about everything we talked about, whether to catch what's left of Flag Day or to just enjoy Declaration Days or the regular events that are going on all through the summer months and into the fall. Let's just not forget you're a year-round museum. Go to mrevmuseum.org. Adrienne, thanks for doing this today.
1: Thank you so much for having me.
0: Absolutely. Anytime. I'm Laura Lewis. This has been Philadelphia Focus. WWDB 860 AM Philadelphia and WPEN HD2 Burlington, Philadelphia. 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The views expressed do not necessarily reflect the views of this station, its management, or Beasley Media Group.
2: Welcome to the Scott Dorsey Show. 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And now, here's your host, Scott Dorsey.
3: Good evening, everyone. It is good to be here one more time on the Scott Dorsey Show on this good evening here in Philadelphia where the weather is just perfect. I think it's 83 degrees, and what a blessing it is. It's not too hot. It's not too cold. It is just right, and what a blessing it is to be in the house one more time to talk and to just give our thoughts on things that are happening in our society. Again, the Scott Dorsey Show is always about bringing good people, doing good things, and talking about relevant issues that are happening within the community, which may be locally, might be nationally, might even be across the world. And so, again, we thank God for this great opportunity that the Lord has given us, the opportunity to use a platform to communicate with people in different places, in different situations. And hopefully there's at least one positive thing that you will take off our show, one laugh that you will take off our show, or one maybe aspect of life that you didn't take in or understand and hear. You heard it on the Scott Dorsey Show. So, again, we try to focus on doing a show about good people doing good things. If you have anyone that's working in your community, trying to uplift people, trying to work with people, trying to help those who are in difficult situations, send them to the Scott Dorsey Show. We love to have them and be a part of what we do and get the word out about good people doing good things. We also love to talk about different things that are happening in our community that are in our daily lives. You know, I have to, you know, come and be right out with all those New York fans because y'all won your championship after, what, 55 years. And so I've got to, you know, eat a little crow, but I still don't like New York. I have my Philly shirt on. It's in my DNA. Eagles, Phillies, Flyers, all my Philly teams, I go down, and I will never, ever, ever root for anything in New York. Just got to be what it is. But I give you your due. You won. The Knicks won. You had to win with the Villanova guys who helped, without question, win an NBA championship in San Antonio. I thought they would be better than what they were in the championship, but things happen. They rose to the occasion, and the Knicks are the NBA champions, along with the Carolina Hurricanes, who won the NHL hockey championship. What a team. That team played great all through the playoffs. They wiped everyone out. Looked like they were almost unbeatable the way they played. And just, you know, I'm not going to say that I'm a hockey fan, but I do like watching the playoffs, and they just played terrific all the way down the stretch. And again, congratulations to them as the NHL champion. And again, a great job, well done by the Carolina Hurricanes. And again, it's now turning to baseball season. Not that we haven't been watching our beloved Phillies. We have. The pitching is stable. And if we can ever get the hitting right or consistent, wow, what can happen? You know, I'm a believer this team can at least get to the playoffs. And you know, when you get to the playoffs in baseball, anything can happen. So this is a team that I think if they can get to the playoffs, we'll see. I just worry about their hitting being consistent 1-9 all the way through their bats. I think they still struggle with certain pitchers, and who knows what the what will happen before the All-Star break if this management will decide to get a star player or another hitter to get in that lineup and give it a little more So we'll see. I'm hoping that the management will make a move. This team, I think, has already worked itself back up to the wild card or very close to it. So they were a team that had lost, what, 10, 11 games straight, and they looked like they were in a deep dive until they fired the coach and the manager. And so here they are fighting back. They've been playing consistently, playing well throughout. I think their pitching is where it needs to be for the most part. And maybe you need another consistent pitcher behind some of your studs. But, hey, we're going to see as we get to the All-Star break what happens if this team decides to make an additional move or a big move. Who knows? I know that the Phillies have been a little bit too cautious for me over the last 2 years, and I think it has cost them once they got to the playoffs to be able to make it to the next step. And let's face it, the L.A. Dodgers are the team to beat, and they certainly have the team. They have the coach. They have the players. So I'm looking forward to seeing what's going to happen as they go forward, because I think that it's going to be interesting if the Phillies are able to make it to the playoffs. At least gives them a shot, and who knows? In baseball, all things can happen. So we'll see what our Phillies will do. We also have the NBA draft coming up, which is always interesting with key moves that some teams will make. I don't know if the Sixers have any moves to make. They might be in a situation where they are stuck where they are with the players they have, with the contracts they are in currently. And thank you, Daryl Morley, for just not doing much to help us move forward and compete with the rest of the league. I will give one thing that he did. He did, fortify some young guys like VJ and Tyrese Maxey. And so, again, we'll see where the Sixers are able to go for help, because certainly they need some talent on their bench, along, I think, in their five. I don't know if Paul George has the legs to make it through a season, and certainly Embiid is, a game-by-game situation. So I don't have much hope, unfortunately, in the Sixers. I probably, if I base it between the Phillies and the Sixers, I probably have more hope in the Phillies to at least get to the playoffs and do some kind of damage. The Sixers, just like they did this year, they barely made it in, and I don't see them getting any better as they move forward unless they make some big moves. So we'll see what our beloved Sixers will do. I'll ride and die with them until the end, because that's who I am. And let's say the Eagles season is getting ready to come sooner than later. I'm just looking forward to see what our beloved Eagles will do. They have another rough schedule going into the season. They have one game, I think, overseas in London. It should be interesting to see what they do without A.J. Brown being one of their star receivers. As I said last week, I think it was time for him to go. I don't know if we can say it makes him a better team, but at least I don't have to listen to the soap opera all season long of his drama. And so we'll see what that brings and if it will deliver what we hope, another Super Bowl going into this year. So let's go Eagles. We're going to continue to hope that Nick Sirianni and the Eagles organization will be ready and do some more, do some dynamic offense this year, hopefully much better than they did last year. And I'm sure the defense will be ready, and we'll see what Howie's drafts and some of the moves that they have made will develop. So curious. I love football. I'm a big pro football fan. Love college football also. Looking to see what Coach Chesney does out in UCLA, who's a former Holy Cross coach and been following his career to James Madison, and he's won everywhere he went. And so you may not have a lot of hope in UCLA, but I'm going to tell you, watch out for Bob Chesney. I think he's going to do a great job at UCLA, and I think he has a great recruiting class, and we'll see what those UCLA Bruins can do and if they can get out of the shadow of those USC Trojans. So we'll see what happens in the college football season. So, I got to always spread a little sports joy, sports love, because I love my sports. And so we always start the show with a little sports. Today, I don't have my co-host, Martin Dorsey, with me, but it's a one-man show. But if you feel like calling in and giving some perspectives on some things, rather it's sports, I'm going to talk about Father's Day. And then I'm going to do a check-in on the topic, how are you doing? So all of these things are great things. If you have an opinion, you're listening, and you want to just shout a little bit at me or with me, please feel free at 610-632-8601. That's 610-632-8601. You are welcome to call in and get your voice heard. Even if you have somebody you want to shout out who's doing great work in your community and you want to make it known to the public what that person is doing, please feel free to shout it out and call us again at 610-632-8601. Now, as I've always said, and I know there are fathers out there that believe Mother's Day is always brighter, or people support Mother's Day more than they do Father's Day. But maybe, again, I think in talking to fathers, maybe Father's Day feels quieter because some men have been taught not to ask for appreciation. Might be a thought. Come on now. But that does not mean that they do not need to be honored. A good father may not always say it, but hearing it, thank you, hearing I see you, and hearing you matter can mean more than people realize. And so, you know, we always joke at Macedonia when we have Mother's Day that we hope to see the same amount of crowd that we do at Mother's Day when Father's Day arrives. So we'll see what happens. But again, we want to take some time to just, you know, honor fathers and do some Father's Day reflection. So if you have a Father's Day reflection, also feel free to call in at 610-632-8601 and give a shout out to your dad, or if he's deceased, just have a moment and a memory of honoring your father. And so, as I always said, that in these times, it is always good to take the time to honor those who have been a blessing to us and who have brought joy in our lives. And certainly, I had a father, Richard Scott Dorsey. Yes, I have his middle name. He was a terrific father and great man, police officer, preacher, husband, just a great, great individual. He passed some years ago. I still remember all the many things that he taught me in life. And I always, at Father's Day, take a moment in time to honor him as a great father, a great husband, a great grandfather, and just simply a great man. And so I realize everyone doesn't always have the opportunity to say that about their fathers. My dad was not an absentee father. He was very much involved in all aspects of my life until he passed. And so all 82 years of his life, he was a individual who was part of every aspect of my journey. From the time I was a child, to the time I was in athletics, to the time I was in church and a pastor, he was my associate minister. He was my role model, and he was a man who showed love and honor and respect and was a terrific husband. I share this story of my father because it was one of the funniest stories that we just realized just a few weeks ago, that my dad always liked to have a few extra dollars in his wallet. And as he did that, he didn't always tell my mother. And so recently, we discovered his wallet and some of his belongings that we have had, but never looked in to his wallet or opened his wallet. And so here he did what he always did. He always believed in having a few extra dollars on him at all times. And when we looked in his wallet, he had a few hundred dollars in his wallet that we had not recognized when we had put everything up in the safe. And when we looked at it, he had all crisp new dollar bills in his wallet. And always, I always remember one time he got busted, he lost his wallet, and somebody returned it back to my mother, and my mother discovered that he had several hundred dollars in his wallet, and she wanted to know why he had that money in his wallet. But that's who he was, and even in his death, Dad is still giving and blessing us, even with those dollars. God bless him, because that's who he is. He always said, I always have a little something for a rainy day. And that's who my dad was, and always will be honored and remembered for being such a blessing to our family. And so hopefully you've had great fathers in your family. And hopefully if you one day share that with us, even if you don't call today, but want to call in just in memory of your dad or just giving honor to your dad, it's a great thing to recognize someone in your life who has played a great role in your life. So again, as I said, my dad was a great man. I've been surrounded by great men in my life. My grandfather, Walter Leon Jenkins, was another great man, deacon, long time, worker in the school district, did a lot of things, just not for his family, but for his community in North Philadelphia. He lived down on 29th and Columbia Avenue. He was sort of like the man in the community, well-respected, worked hard, had 9 children, and raised each and every one of them. And what a blessing he was to both me and my dad. So I honored just not my dad, but also my grandfather, who was such a great role model for everyone who he came in touch with. So as we continue to honor dads or fathers who are individuals who mentored or played a role in our journey, we just want to, again, recognize those fathers. And if you want to call in and recognize, again, a father or a man who played a father role in your life, please feel free to call at 610-632-8601. Now, we may want to look at, and when we look at great fathers, and I took down some traits that I knew my father had that were important to me, and looking at some things that helped make a good father. Show love consistently through words, actions, and presence. You know, my father didn't always say, hey, I love you, son. He showed it more than he said it. He showed it by being present. He showed it in his actions and always being a part of our family. When my wife and I moved to an area outside of the city, Dad and Mom followed along, and I never had a babysitter because both of them were always participants of our lives. So again, they show love not only through words, but also more importantly through action and present. My dad was present, as I said before, in all of my journey. What other things make a good father? Listen carefully. They make their children feel heard and valued. These are things that, again, I think are important entities to, again, a good father. And Dad listened. He was always a great listener. And he had, you know, a great way of connecting with people from a relational standpoint. He was a guy who could go down to the corner store and he may not get back in an hour. And the store was right down the street. But he loved talking to people. He knew the mailman. He knew the corner store owners. He knew the neighbors. And the neighbors knew him because, again, he was an individual who could talk to people. Even young people I knew who were in the neighborhood that listened to him and he listened to them. One of the things a good father does is also provide guidance. While allowing children room to grow, you have to allow them to sometimes they're going to fall. Sometimes they're going to make a mistake, but you're there to help, to guide, to strengthen them through their moments and time. And so you've got to be someone, you know, as a dad, it's you got to have patience. You got to have patience. And sometimes that can be hard, but it is who we are. And so along with that, setting a positive example through honesty, responsibility, and respect. You know, you're the role model. My dad was a great role model. It was interesting that I didn't necessarily grow up saying I'm going to be like my dad, but I did a lot of things similar to my dad. My dad went in policing, and I got a degree in criminal justice. My dad went into preaching, and then I became a preacher and a pastor. And so I didn't necessarily recognize that I was following a lot of those things that my father was, but it ended up being the same. He was married for a long time and was a blessing to my mother and it was a blessing to his family. And at the same time, he was a blessing to his brothers and sisters, you know, helping his sister through Alzheimer's and being there for his brothers. And that's who he was, not just as a husband and father, but as a brother to his family and to his brothers and sisters. And I saw that and I recognized that. And though I didn't have brothers and sisters, I recognized to my family, and I was rough on my cousins. I was rough on some of the cousins. And, you know, I was a tough kid to get along with. But I did see what Dad did with his brothers and sisters, and that was a good role model of helping me to see what was the right way versus the wrong way of being a family man and being a good brother, along with being a good father and husband. Again, he put good examples in front of me every day of his life. And I know some people don't have those experiences, but certainly I was blessed and honored to have those kinds of experiences. Also, again, he encouraged me to be great. He encouraged me. Sometimes as dads, we can be negative, but we've got to balance the negativity versus the positive. You know, we can be overly supportive, but we want to be real with our children. We want to be transparent. We want to be helpful, and we want to be something that they can not try to be, but be their own person. We want to encourage them to do that, encourage them to be creative, encourage them in personal development. All of those things are very helpful in helping children be who they are. And the other thing is, do we discipline our children fairly? And do we do it with patience or do we do it with anger? Is there a balance to what we do in disciplining? Is there a, is there a purpose behind doing what we do to discipline them, to teach them the things that they need to know so as they go forward, they know right from wrong, they know what not to do and what to do? And do we encourage good behavior? Or do we encourage bad behavior? Maybe they're trying to get your attention, and sometimes they think the only way to do that is through showing a temper tantrum or something that is negative. But support the positive and bring consequences to the negative and be able to balance that on a daily basis. Protect and support the emotional well-being of your family. You know, again, children are under so much, I would say, pressure these days. They go to school and you never know what kind of violence or situations they're dealing with. And it can be sometimes very troubling, the experiences they face. And so a father is there to support their children through the good times, through the bad times, through the rough times, through the situations that we don't always understand, but they are there to be there. And again, you know, as a father, guess what? You make mistakes. Everybody makes mistakes, right? You have a bad day. don't be afraid to say, hey, I made a mistake, and teach the value of what I call accountability. Understand you are accountable to your children, what you do and what you don't do, for being present or not present, and being in their lives or deciding because you and the mother of your child is not in a good situation, so you decide to just detach. And what you do is stay out of the children's lives is not a good thing. And so we'll talk a little bit about that in a few. But here we want to just continue as good fathers, admit mistakes, let them know you make mistakes sometimes just like them. You are not Superman. You have moments where you have some kryptonite in your life that makes you fall down, and also you can get back up because, again, you want to be an example for them. You want to also spend meaningful time with children. And one thing I know as a pastor, you know, sometimes you got to work extremely hard to balance your time. You can be called out of the house at any time, any moment. You can have events as preacher and church things that are going on, or community things. I'm all over the place. But you have to have balance to make sure that you take the time to spend with your family and be present with them, whatever events that they have on, whether it's concerts in school or sporting events or other activities, or just being there for dinner to be able to have a conversation. My family, my dad was a cop, so his hours were always different from week to week. But for some reason, somehow, he was able to make sure that at least for one meal of the day, he was present and he was with us, and we all talked and ate together as a family. And so we might not look at that in the same way today, but it is important to have that time and be with your children. I used to call it back then when I had dinner or breakfast, it was their time for interrogation. I didn't always recognize that, but they were there to make sure that I was doing what I needed to do, and that was our check-in time. And so the other thing was helping children, you know, understand that they are loved, they're capable. Be an encouragement to your children, again, to do creative things. Sometimes you may not see their dream, but you pray for them in the midst to do what the Lord has showed them to do. God may not have showed you what he has shown them to do, all the great things that they are capable of, but be there to help them, lift them up, and do some of those great things. Now, there's times where fathers can fall short. I recognize that. I've been through that. You know, being physically present doesn't always mean you're emotionally available. How many of us, you know, we just are so tired, we have no more emotion to give. And so we need times that we can be emotionally connected with our children. And that sometimes can be difficult balance. But you have to check yourself. Yes, I'm here, but am I really here? Am I on my phone, or am I in the computer, or I'm watching TV? Am I engaged? Am I active? Where am I in the presence of my children? So all of these things are things to recognize as we are with our family. How do you use anger? Is it fear or intimidation instead of communication? Sometimes you got to communicate. You know, you got to know the balance of when to draw, you know, again, and let them know they're wrong, raising your voice, or, again, having a conversation, asking questions, being engaged on what they're doing. You got a call from the principal, and you're trying to hear what their explanation is for why they were called to the principal's office. The other thing is, Sometimes neglecting a child's needs, interests, or emotional struggles can be a bad thing. You know, you won't want to neglect if they're struggling. If they're going through a moment, pay attention. Ask the questions. Because sometimes children will go through some things at school and they'll come out and come home and they'll shut down or they'll show something is not wrong. Ask the question. You know, sometimes it's good even to show up at school just to see if everything is all right. Engage with the teachers. Don't let your children go someplace and you are not connected to that place. You know, some people love to send their children to church, but they don't come to church with them. You know, and it's great that we have your children, but you need to be engaged. You need to be seeing who are the people who are teaching your children, who are connecting with your children. You are still their parent. And so take that time to be part of their families. The other thing is, do you discipline inconsistently or unfairly? I know sometimes, you know, you may be going through a bad day and that child acts up and boy, they just hit the wrong nerve at the wrong time and you start yelling and acting crazy just like the child and you have two crazy people in the house together acting crazy and you are not being a good example for your child. So take those things into consideration. Forgetting that children learn as much from what fathers do as from what fathers say. And so you may, you know, that old thing parents used to say, don't do as I do, do as I say. I never thought that was the right way. My mother never used that expression, but I know some parents do. You know, if you act a certain way and your child is seeing that consistently, then they're going to act that same way down the line. They are like sponges. They inherit, they see, and we have a lot of traits. Like that Progressive commercial says, you know, we say a lot of things that are just like our parents. And we don't even know we say it. My wife tells me now that I say a lot of things like my parents used to say. Because we just take those things in and we inherit them and then we become more like them even when we don't want to. And so my other part of this is I know there's a lot of fathers and mothers, mothers who have to play fathers or do fatherly things in their family when the father and the mother are living separately, are not in a relationship. And we see more of that. We see more grandparents playing a role in raising their grandchildren as their parents and taking that role. But how do we navigate that? And some of the things that I've seen that I've been able to counsel people through is keep the child well-being at the center of every decision. Stop the baby mama drama and the baby daddy drama and make the focus about your children. It's not always easy. Because, you know, the mother and you, or the, you know, the father and you have been through whatever situation and y'all can't drop whatever y'all issue is to look and make sure that the child's needs are being taken care of. Remember, it ain't about you all the time. It's about your child. And when you have a child, it becomes centered around that child. Bible tells us in Psalms 127, a child is a gift from God. And do we treat that child with the same love, the same kindness, the same grace, the same mercy that God treats us? That's what we've got to recognize. Communicate with respect, using calm words, clear expectations. Again, can we agree on a pickup or can we work together? Not for our interests, but for the interests of our child. Sometimes, again, we have to make the interests not us, but our children. And so when we look at that, are we doing things for the good of our children? And so Another thing is, as those fathers and mothers who may not live together, how do I, again, balance being that good father? Do not speak negative about the child's mother in front of the child, even when they are disagreeing.

understand. Be willing to listen, to compromise, and adjust when circumstance changes. If the mother has a work emergency or the child has a special activity, try to be flexible while still protecting consistent time with your child. All of these things are important. Seek support. You know, I always tell couples who are not living together or in a relationship, but you have a child, you need to have therapy, all of you, as you continue to navigate through that time of having a child and raising that child in two separate homes, along with the child having therapy. Everybody should be in that process and being considerate of one another. So these are things to always keep in mind as you're trying to balance, whether you live with your child or if you're in the blended family or whatever your situation is, you're playing that role of a father or you are a father, but your child lives with someone else. Remember, that good father is defined, right, by the relationship with the mother, but by the love, consistently protection and presence shown to the child. So it's not what you and the mother are into. It's really about what you do with that child and making sure that child sees your presence, your love, your encouragement and support throughout their journey. So again, as I started this segment, I mentioned and said, hey, happy Father's Day to all. And I hope that all will have a wonderful Father's Day and that churches will be packed with the same audience they have for Mother's Day for fathers, because fathers should be encouraged, should be supported along their journey. And for those good fathers, God bless you. And God will reward you for the work you've done as a father to your children. Now, the next segment that I was thinking, not trying to be provocative or, you know, trying to get what some people do, you know, try to get something for social media. But I've been going through, you know, what's my plan moving forward in my life journey? And so every so often I go through this process of asking myself, you know, people ask you every day, you know, you could be walking, you could be going somewhere, and they'll use the phrase, how are you doing? And the reality of it is that they may use that phrase, but how many times are they really interested in hearing how you are really doing? Are they just saying that for the sake of just saying something to you as they're walking by? We say it in church. We say it in different, you know, times we see people. How are you doing? And the question I have for people today is, how are you really doing? Like, how are you doing right now where you are in your situation? Maybe you're just came back from work. And so the question I ask and take the time is to ask yourself, how are you really doing? Are you happy? Are you content? Are you blessed? What is the state of your life? What is on your heart today? Is there something bottled up in you in anger because you feel some kind of vulnerability if you let it out? So take the time to really check yourself and ask yourself the question, how am I? And be honest with yourself. You may struggle with anyone else, but look yourself in the mirror and say, hey, I got to check in and see how I really am. I've seen some folk struggle with really opening themselves up and doing a internal check with themselves. What's in your heart?
Is there something that

feels heavy today? What anger have you bottled up because you don't want others to see your vulnerability? What fear do you have? What disappointment that you didn't want to share with anyone, but it's in your own heart? What grief have you not gotten over, are still dealing with in situations? I'm honest. I deal with the grief of losing my parents very close to one another, and that's been almost 6 years, but it still sometimes can be heavy in my journey. So we speak especially to men in this moment, because many men have been taught, right, to keep going, stay tough, not show any weakness or any vulnerability, right? That's what society says, but is that real? Is that really who we are? Or are we really doing ourselves a favor? Or are we really hurting ourselves because we're trying to live up to something that isn't true? Those are things that we have to remember as we move forward. We, again, as I said, sometimes we have a difficult struggle of just being who we are without necessarily wanting to show too much to anybody, because if we do, then we're going to be judged on weakness or vulnerability or being something that we are not, and being judged and looked down. But here's the reality. We all go through something. We all struggle with something. We all have some issues, and the reality of it is, are we real enough to put out and say, this is who I am? Now, I realize you can't share that with everyone, but you got to pray that, you know, God sends you the person and the situation to get the help that you need. We may find in our own lives that we are becoming more focused on what we want to accomplish. We may not always be ready to share every goal or explain what every dream is. I'm realizing now as I get older, I'm probably more focused on being determined to get to my goals than maybe where I was when I was younger. And sometimes I look back and I wasted some time because I just thought I had time to, you know, be goofy and not focus. And if that didn't work, I'd just do something else. But now I'm focused and probably more driven than I ever have been to do what I want to do. My hope is to do a book, and I'm working on that. My focus is to get more involved in community activities of social justice, and I'm certainly probably more involved in that than I ever have been. Taking the pulpit outside the public and being involved and bringing Christ to people in places that are not in the sanctuary, I'm certainly focused on that. And now every day I get up, I walk, even though my knees are not where they should be, I'm still moving because I don't have time to sit down and wait. I have more days behind me than I do in front of me. So I've got to keep moving and moving forward. And so we must go forward in all that we do. So again, look at yourself, look at who you are, and rather through writing, preaching, whatever your particular gifts are, you know, take that moment, stop. Sometimes, some days you've got to stop and move forward in doing what God wants you to do. So again, I ask you, as someone who may be listening, someone who may be going through a moment, to take that time to ask yourself, how am I doing? Again, to ask yourself, how am I doing today? And so, again, look to yourself. Look yourself in the mirror and take that time to say, hey, I need a moment to reflect. I need a moment to look at where I'm going.
to make sure I'm completely focused. And let's be honest, there's so many different distractions just in your phone alone. Sometimes you got to fast from the phone and put the phone down so you can think rationally. You can think and make a plan and move forward in getting the plan done. Me personally, I love staying busy. I love having a busy day, but I like a busy day that has a direction from beginning to end, from point A to point Z. So I can look back and say, this is how far I've gotten, and this is how far I've got to go. So at the end of the day, I can have some miserable moments and look back. And when I ask that question of how am I doing, I can say I'm proceeding with progress. I'm proceeding with, you know, getting the job done. I may have had some distractions, but I'm overcoming what they may be. So again, keep your eyes on the prize. And sometimes it can be difficult. Yes, some days you can be in pain just by dealing with people. I've come to a point when I'm on task, I won't let people take me off task. I've learned even on Sunday morning when I'm about to preach and somebody wants to come and complain or put something on my table to distract me, nah. I'm not letting you in mentally. I'm not letting you in physically. I got to stay focused on doing what I have to do. It's not that I don't care. It's not that I don't love you. But I've got things that I cannot allow myself to get distracted or persuaded into when I've got something that has to be done and done well for the glory of God's kingdom. So again, you know, I say to you, don't let the distractions get to you. Keep on keeping on. And I know that's easier said than done, but as you look at yourself today, take that good, strong look at who you are and what you are and say, hey, how am I? Are you really well? Do you think you need help? And I'll say this to anybody who's listening. If you think you need some help, go get some help. Rather it's from a therapist, rather it's from your pastor, rather it's from someone that you think you can go confidentially to, go get the help. Don't harm yourself. Don't even think about doing something you know is not really good for yourself. Go get help. Call, make a call, do whatever you need to do. And take care of your precious self. Sometimes we got to show ourselves some love, some understanding. The same understanding that you show to others, you've got to show to yourself. So again, take that deep dive into you. Take a moment. It's all right. I know you're there for your children. You're there for your wives. You're there for your marriage. You're there for your church. When the doors open, you are there. But are you emotionally healthy? Are you mentally healthy? Are you taking care of you? God is there for you as well as he is for your family. And sometimes it takes a check-in moment. The Lord Jesus took some time to sleep. The Lord Jesus took some time to get away and rest. If Jesus did that, then why can't we? I know I got to do the same thing. I don't sleep as well as I should, but I'm working on it. But we all have to take some time to do some me time and ask ourselves again, how are we doing? So even when physical ailments, struggles come, we do not have to allow those challenges to deter us, to slow us down. We can keep going. But as we go, take care of ourselves. As we try to get up that mountain may seem more difficult at times than others, but you can do it. Today is a day we've honored fathers. We've talked about Philly sports. But I just wanted to take the time
to reach to you and say to you, how are you? How are you really? Are you okay? Are you doing well? You ask that question to yourself and do me a favor. Answer it with your honest answer so that when you look at who you are, you want to take care of yourself. Tonight, we wanted to end with that aspect of making sure you are taking care of yourself. So again, I ask the question, and hopefully you take the time to answer it. How are you? We pray that you will have a great evening as you go forward. Continue to bless this show with your prayers and your support. If you watch this on Facebook Live, pass it around. It's an old man show who hopefully reaches everyone with talking about relevant issues that touches your soul. I pray you had a good person in your life that played that father role and at times made you take that moment to reflect and be who you need to be. So again, as the Scott Dorsey Show comes to that moment, it's hard to believe that an hour goes by so fast. You don't even recognize, and I guess I talk so much, I don't even do commercial breaks because I talk so much. But I'm thankful for what God has done and for this avenue. So have a good night. Have a great Father's Day. Enjoy your family. And to my wife, Debbie, happy birthday. I love you, dear. God bless you all.

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0: Good afternoon, everyone. Good afternoon. Welcome to Conversation Unplugged on WWDB 860 AM in the city of brotherly love and sisterly affection. My name is Reverend Dr. Wayne M. Weathers, the host of Conversation Unplugged with my co-host, Reverend Dr. Larry Waltower. Pastor Robert Johnson is not here today. He's out of town in Michigan. I believe his daughter is get ready to work on her PhD in Michigan. So, Waltower, I think we should call this the Phi Beta Sigma show today because we
1: got exactly that's what I'm talking about.
0: We got Pastor Curtis Mark, or should we call it the Blue Phi show today?
1: Blue Phi.
0: Yeah, a couple of quick announcements and then we're going to get started. This was kind of hard today subject because so many things has occurred in the past 24 hours. The Reverend Dr. Larry Waltower, first of all, SBC, Southern Baptist Convention, crazy, just voted about not having women as pastors in the pulpit in churches. I don't want to say something that's going to cause slander, but I believe removing churches or membership or something like that, they got women pastors in the pulpit. That's number one. And then number two, here in Philadelphia, we was going to talk about this last week, but I really needed a mental health break last week. You know, the school budget and things like that, you know, Mayor Sherelle Parker was in her budget, was pushing for an Uber tax and an Airbnb tax, you know, for the budget shortfall for the school, and they got for the school district, and they got major, major pushback. And so the city council didn't vote on it. They voted on it, but did not approve the Uber tax and the Airbnb tax. And so there were services that would have been shut down in the school district and everything. And then all of a sudden, right, the mayor and city council, they could find the money for what was supposed to get shut down. So then I'm saying, okay, so if you can find the money so that these shutdowns don't happen, why in the heck were they trying to push a Uber tax and an Airbnb tax, which is another subject to discuss? So it was just a whole bunch of stuff that hit over the past 24 hours. And now we get hit with the Carmelo Anthony verdict, not the basketball player. I don't want anybody to get that mixed up, not the basketball player, but the situation, tragic situation that happened in Texas. Let me just read just very briefly, and then let's get into it. We want to first start off with just our observations about it, our thought process about it, so on and so forth. Then when we come to the 15-minute break and everything, then we want to talk about the knife. And Pastor Waltower, you brought up a very interesting point when we talked yesterday. I did see the knife that was used, not the actual knife, but the knife that the kind of knife that was used to kill, you know, Austin Metcalf. And then when we get to 30 minutes of the hour, we're going to talk about where was the adult supervision, you know, that could have prevented all of this. And then at the last, you know, break, we're going to talk about where do we go from here. So, all that being said, it says here, a Texas teenager accused of fatally stabbing one of his peers in high school athletic event in Dallas area was found guilty by a jury on Tuesday. The racially polarizing trial of Carmelo Anthony over the April 2025 death of Austin Metcalf drew national attention, sparking a debate about self-defense and school safety. Both were 17 at the time of the incidents. Prosecutors argued that Anthony threatened Metcalf before he intentionally killed him, while defense lawyers argued that Anthony was acting in self-defense. Anthony, 17-year-old, 3.75 GPA, never been in trouble, who stabbed Austin Metcalf. Austin Metcalf lost his life. He was not only found guilty, but the 17-year-old was sentenced to 35 years in prison, has to serve 17 in prison before he can be considered for parole. This young man, the young men were secondary school track meet. They were at a secondary school track meet when the incident happened. Metcalf's death was a result of a dispute that escalated between the two rivalry secondary schools, according to police reports. Our guest, Reverend soon to be Reverend Dr. Curtis Morris, Reverend Pastor Curtis Morris, but Reverend Dr. Curtis Morris working on his D-Men at United Lutheran Theological Seminary. What were your thoughts about the verdict, the sentence, and the incident? We want to unplug this, and I want to definitely have the same question to you, Reverend Dr. Larry Waltower, as well.
1: Well, it's just the resurrection of white ethics, and the ethics believe that we are second class and inferior, and so henceforth how dare you do something like this? And so the punishment must beat the crime that they've been imposing upon us for 400 years with this white ethic reality of white supremacy in Western culture, not only in terms of the criminal justice system, but of course, you know, education, health and, you know, health and housing, political, you know, that's just the picture. And, you can look at the culture in the last, you know, of course, Orange Man created this resurrection. And so, and you can see the ethic, even what you talked about with the Southern Baptists. No, we white male supremacy, and how dare a black child kill a white child. And so henceforth, we must put them back in their place.
0: Wow. Your thoughts, Reverend Dr. Larry Walltower.
2: What's up? The Philadelphia's brotherly love and sisterly affection. So wonderful to hear your voices out there. Doc, this is just a tragedy on so many levels. I mean, two families have lost their children, one to the system and one to life itself. Yep. And then there are so many other narratives that's coming out. I think I sent you some information that it's come out that the young man, Carmelo Anthony, was serving a suspension from school for bringing a knife to school earlier, and that he was not supposed to be even on the school premises. Now, I'm still trying to verify that. If that is the case, it brings up a whole different conversation. What I talked to you about yesterday, Frat, is that I used to run track, and it was not uncommon to have those type of devices to clean your cleats. A lot of times back in the day when I run track, we would have, I guess you would call them weapons today, but we would have little devices that we would use to sharpen the cleat or to unplug the cleat, depending on whether you track or field. So it's not uncommon for a track athlete to have something like that if they have cleats, if they're wearing cleats. I think this young man was bullied. I think that even if he was not supposed to be there, the way the narrative is that he was approached, he's 160 pounds. You had two brothers that was 225 pounds, 500 pounds between the two of them. These guys are football players. And then there's a video. And those who saw the video say that I think I sent you the clip of the young man, Frat, that was talking about the video and how the video clearly showed, based on those who saw it, that this young man was defending himself. So it's very unfortunate. Of course, we know the legal system here in America. And as such, the laws have never been favorable toward black resistance to white oppression, and particularly in the South. When you look at the South, the laws on the books in the South, when you look at the Jim Crow era, you could not fight back. The laws on the book did not allow people of color, blacks, to fight back. So our churches were bombed. We couldn't fight back. Our cross was burned in our yards. We couldn't fight back. We were lynched. We were killed. We couldn't fight back. And so we're still talking about laws on the books, and the spirit of those laws still are alive today. Does that mean that everybody in Texas feel that way? No. But those laws are still on the books, and there are still people who live there who are in position who believe in the letter of those laws. And I hope that it goes through the appeal process. And if he get, and there's another piece to this, that his attorney team did not do him justice. Many lawyers who are looking at the way he was represented said that his attorney did not do him justice. He was not represented the best. And that's probably, it's like a grand jury. You can get an indictment based upon how you present the case. And if he did not have attorneys that would bring up about the cleats, bring up about this is something, you know, that athletes do on a regular basis. So it's not uncommon for him to have this in his backpack and things like that. It does not stand to reason why they came up with the verdict that they did.
0: Yeah. So, when he went to trial and I saw it was a predominantly white juror. It was a predominantly white juror. I already knew before the trial started he was going to be found guilty.
1: Yeah.
0: That's just the bottom line. I'm not saying he is, but I just already knew that he would be found guilty. Our thought processes are different. For us who live in an oppressive structure, who deal with oppression, and we're not playing victim. You know, reason why we're strong people, because we have to fight for everything. And even when folks try to deny us or, you know, deny our humanity and degrade us and vilify us and say that we're not intellectual enough. Remember, Donald Trump just said that about Stephen A. Smith. He's a nice person, but he doesn't have the IQ to be president. That's a racist dog whistle. Right. Mm-hmm. We have learned how to fight in different ways to overcome oppression. And so my thought process during this particular trial was our thought processes are different. We see an aggressor coming against a person of color, and, you know, both families lost. And as a parent and now a grandparent, my heart bleeds for both. The Metcalf family lost a son, you know, and, you know, the Anthony family lost a son, because basically, unless this appeal is overturned and unless they got breath in their bodies, he will not see, you know, he will not see life without being incarcerated for 17 years. 17 years. That's a long time. You got me? So I remember when it's not funny. I remember when I was at an MLK event in Philadelphia at Girard College, and we were having a roundtable discussion, and we were just talking about challenges that we face in life. And I spoke up and I said, the one challenge we face as people of color is that every time we address an issue, we're always told that we're too emotional, right? We're too emotional. And a Caucasian woman had the audacity to say to me, well, instead of being told that you're too emotional, how about you just say it differently? And everybody gasped when she made that statement. And I had to be diplomatic because I really didn't say what I wanted to say, especially as a preacher slash pastor. And I said, your response, I said, wow. I said, your response is like the dominant society trying to tell a certain segment of society how to speak, how to talk, and how to act. And after that, she really shut down. She couldn't say anything else.
2: Stay because in your place.
0: Exactly. She got hit and realized she got hit, and she got what she asked for. Instead of saying it one way, why don't you just say it differently? I did say it differently because there's a way I really wanted to say it.
2: Mm-hmm.
0: You got me? And so I say all that to say it's a different thought process. I didn't hear anything from the jurors. I've sat on jury duty before. Mm-hmm. I didn't hear anything from the jurors. I don't know their perspective. So what I'm getting ready to say is a hypothesis, and we're going to go to the station break and not to do all of the talking. But there's this mindset. If an aggressor comes, why pull out a knife? Why don't you just leave? You follow me? And that's a thought process that certain ones in the Caucasian community have. You know, you could have avoided the situation. You didn't have to pull out a knife. You didn't have to stab someone. And there's some truth there. You know, really, I wish the knife wasn't pulled out, et cetera. He's being attacked. But you could have avoided this if you just would have got up and left. And that's the thought process, not the fact that he had every right to be under the tent because it was raining outside, not the fact that there was a friend who tried to deny that he wasn't a friend. He went under the tent to talk to his friend, not the fact that everything went off the rails when he said your football team sucked. They were just joking, which caused Metcalf and his brothers to come over because they didn't like what was said because it was a, you know, high school, it was a different high school and everything, which escalated the situation. So instead of thinking, why did he didn't just leave? Why did the aggressors come and be aggressive? Why is it that we got to tailor our behavior, right, to make other people feel comfortable and accepted, even when we are being attacked or when aggression is coming against us? I just wish that there was another way that it could have been handled instead of pulling out a knife, because an African-American male who had a 3.75 GPA average, who's never been in the criminal justice system, is now tagged to be incarcerated for the next 17 years.
2: Both parents and an affluent area.
0: In a parents and an affluent area. 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And you got parents. Both parents lost children. Both parents lost children. 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I'm going to pick back up with you. 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
2: You know,
0: that's right. Bro. Yeah, you know what? I'm going to switch up today, Pastor Walter. Yeah, we're going to call this the Blue Five show today because Pastor Larry Walter, that's right, Pastor Larry Walter, man of Phi Beta Sigma Fraternity Incorporated. Reverend Dr. Curtis Morris, man of Phi Beta Sigma Fraternity Incorporated. Myself, man of Phi Beta Sigma Fraternity Incorporated. I'm going to put out a false statement. I'm going to be like some other networks. I'm going to juice some folks up that they don't need to be juiced up. Hey, Pastor Walter, do you think?
2: Oh, you got to send that to me, man. You got to send
0: that. I definitely will, man.
2: You got to send that to both of us, man. You got to hook us up.
0: Yeah. Do you think Pastor Robert Johnson didn't come on because his daughter's in Michigan? Or he didn't want to get hit with the Blue Five
2: weed? He was scared. Listen, you can zoom from anywhere.
1: He didn't want this smoke.
0: He going to eat us up. He going to eat us up in our next broadcast.
2: He didn't want this blue smoke. The blue fire.
0: You know, it's easy to talk trash when he ain't here. So hey, let's get back, man. Pastor Reverend Robert Johnson is my close buddy and friend and everything. And he's really not here because he's in Michigan with his daughter. But we always have our trash talking and things of that nature. I do have to say that I really wasn't on the air last week because I was very depressed that we lost A.J. Brown. Psych.
1: That's not what.
0: Yeah. Let me stop before people put that out there and everything. So if people see me looking, I'm really pushing out the radio show on other devices and things like that. So please forgive me for not making eye contact. So let's talk about wealth and power. There is a multiplicity of photos, that's generating that shows that the DA and the judge were allegedly, and I need to say that, allegedly good friends.
2: And the father.
0: Thank you. Good friends with Carmelo Anthony's family. What are y'all thoughts about that?
2: Metcalf's family.
0: Metcalf. You're right. Metcalf. I stand to be corrected. Yes, Metcalf's family.
1: That's common.
2: Yes.
1: In larger and even smaller communities. In the judicial system. I mean, these guys, they go to the country club together. They shoot 18 holes together.
2: Yep.
1: Mm-hmm. And so how do you think this child was going to, his young African-American child, in that context, was going to get a fair trial?
0: Mm-hmm.
1: It's almost asinine to even believe it.
0: Mm-hmm.
1: Based on the fact that, you know how many African-Americans have been exonerated from crimes that they did not commit? You see it all the time. You know, since 1989, mm-hmm. half of the people exonerated, 1,471 was black. We only make up 13% of the population. Mm-hmm. From these trials that are either the defense was awful or the jury was rigged, or you have the relationship with the prosecutor and the judge. You know, when I used to work with the city of Philadelphia, I mean, you know, when we did child protective service, we always had to get court issues. They buddy buddies. There's no professional ethic there. There's no mm-hmm. line. If you are of that hue, if you do that as an African-American judge or even an African-American politician, you know that, then there's an investigation on you.
0: Mm-hmm.
1: So you'll see this inequity again in the legal system for African-Americans that, like you said, look, either it was Brown versus Board of Education, but they found another way. It's the continual reality of this ethic that they use and choose against people of color that don't look like them as the tool to manage the country, mm-hmm. which basically is developed, it presents itself in the pain of the family of Carmelo Anthony's, his parents, this child. Here's his 3.7 student who had to spend 17 years incarcerated for because he was protecting himself because he was attacked. Put the shoe on the other foot. You know, how about the stand their ground in Florida where they just shoot black folk like it's nothing?
0: Mm-hmm.
1: For just mm-hmm. a conversation, the Michael Brown case, running that, walking down the street, Trayvon Martin walking through the community. It's a we as African Americans, we including we as the Black Church, we have to stop this delusion that the civil rights ain't over. That's over.
0: Mm-hmm.
1: Mm-hmm. That the battle's over. You know, because they you know, it, you see, it's rearing his head again and again, and in this case, it's definitely. You know, 35 years, right?
0: Mm-hmm.
1: You know, 17 years eligible for parole, basically.
0: 17.5, yeah.
1: You know, for protecting himself against two larger white males. Put the shoe on the other foot.
0: Right? Well, Kyle Rittenhouse.
1: There you go.
0: You know, Chow, South Carolina.
1: There you go.
0: Yeah. Let me ask a question. Walter, are we being insensitive by focusing on the unfair verdict of Carmelo Anthony without taking in consideration the family that lost the child?
2: I don't think we're being inconsiderate. No. I think we're being realistic. You have mm-hmm. to look at the reality. It's tragic.
1: It's tragic. You
2: know, it's tragic on every end, but that does not disqualify the merits of the trial and how when you look at whites who've gone through the system for similar actions and their sentencing is not the same.
0: Right.
2: We can do a litany of white individuals who've gone to trial and understand that the last thing they want to do is go to trial. You talked about the judges and the prosecutor and everybody being friends. You know how many cases are right. decided on the golf course?
1: There you go.
0: Mm-hmm.
2: Plea
0: mm-hmm.
2: bargains over dinner, plea bargains over lunch. You know, they don't want to go to trial. And so a lot of times they'll get our people to plea bargain because many times we can't afford the attorneys
1: absolutely
2: that will go in and fight for us. Mm-hmm. So they'll get with the public defender or they'll get with an attorney and they'll do a plea bargain. And mm-hmm. many times those who are found guilty will probably be found innocent if they had the means absolutely. To get qualified
1: absolutely.
2: Representation. And mm-hmm. in a case like this, I don't think and I'm not saying he's innocent. I'm not saying he's guilty. I'm right. saying that he did just not have up. Adequate representation mm-hmm. and the jury. As an attorney, if I see I'm representing an African-American young man, and I see the prosecutor trying to get rid of every black juror, and I don't challenge that.
1: Right.
2: Exactly. I don't push back.
1: Right.
2: And I allow my client to be set up where he's not being tried by a jury of his peers.
1: Damn.
2: It is the attorney's responsibility to fight for the jury to be fair.
1: Absolutely.
2: It is the attorney's responsibility to make sure that the jury represents the jury of his peers. And when you have a situation where an attorney just allows this, right. this all-white jury, and there were some Asians on there, but let's be real. Many yes. of our brothers and sisters in the Asian community consider Thank themselves you. To be white. They don't consider right. themselves to be people of color. So when your attorney who's representing you allow that to happen, that's telling you that this person is not there to fight for you.
1: Right.
2: I know we got to go to a break. I'm reminded of the movie A Time to Kill. Matthew McConaughey and Samuel L. Jackson back in 1996. And Samuel L. Jackson's character, his daughter was killed by two white men.
0: Right.
2: And Matthew McConaughey was his attorney, mm-hmm. and this was in the Deep South. At the end, one of the most powerful things occurred. He told an all-white jury, basically, to close your eyes. And he began to tell the story about what happened to Samuel L. Jackson's character's daughter. And at the end, he says these words. Now consider that she's white.
0: Mm-hmm.
2: He said, now picture her as a white girl.
0: Mm-hmm.
2: It turned the jury because it allowed them to put themselves in this man's position as a black man.
0: Mm-hmm.
2: And the verdict came back, not guilty.
0: Mm-hmm.
2: What we have today is a failure of empathy. You've got to be able to put yourself in somebody else's position and look at the merits of what happened. Who among us, if, you know, we're grown men, what if we're mm-hmm. out with our family and some white guys or somebody come and mess with our wives, mess with our children, mess with us, you know, and we're in fear for our lives.
0: Mm-hmm.
2: Self-defense doesn't apply to me because I'm black. I don't have the right to defend myself. I don't have the right to exist. So if I don't have the right to defend myself, you're saying I don't have the right to exist. And if I don't have the right to exist, there's no equal protection under the law.
1: And that's the white ethic of how they look at African-Americans in America since we've been here. And reality is they still do that. The ideal of this, when it comes to us, they have no morality.
0: Mm-hmm.
1: It's, you know, it's this ethic. I totally agree with you. And we live in while black. You know, much as we would like to see that we haven't, but we're still there. Mm-hmm. And of course, with the new political climate, and you talk about in Texas.
0: Yeah. I would say before we go on our station break.
2: Texas.
0: Yeah. I would say before we go on our station break with the all white jury and everything, we have to also blame our black brothers and sisters as well.
2: But not serving.
0: For not serving, and there was a few that was removed. There was one particular African-American juror that basically said they could never see themselves being able to convict a black person for ABC, X, Y, and Z. And that discounted that person from the jury. So some of it, you know, may have been we need to get, you know, all white juror, Asian, white Asian juror, no. jury. But then also we have to look at our people, you know, some of the crazy answers that they provide and the importance of jury duty. I remember I didn't understand. I'll say this and we're going on our station break. I didn't understand the importance of jury duty until 1996. 95, 96 to be exact. My wife and I, my oldest daughter, who's now 30, she was a baby. She wouldn't even remember. We were blessed to go to North Carolina Central University to hear Johnny Cochran speak. This was after the O.J. Simpson verdict. He came, it was 96 to be exact. I think it was an MLK event. And he came to speak at North Carolina Central University. It was a Sunday evening. And he talked about the importance of, you know, our civic duty and our civic engagement to be on jury duty. And then I read his book, Journey to Justice. And when I read his book, Journey to Justice, that's when I understood that I had to stop, you know, trying to get out of jury duty, that it was very important for me to be on jury duty so that I can assure that if I'm assigned to a case and it's a person of color, that that person will be able to have a trial by his peers, his or her peers. Mm-hmm. So we have to do some civic engagement about jury duty. So let's do this. Let's go on our 30-second station break on Conversation Unplugged on WWDB 860 AM. And then afterwards, we're going to continue to unplug the conversation, the Carmelo Anthony verdict. Let's go on our 30-second station break.
4: 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BFG means Bound for Greatness. 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Whether you're a business entrepreneur, whether you're just trying to figure out certain things in life, utilize my services. 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Let's have a consultation so I can be your life coach so that you can achieve greatness that you're bound to get. Take care.
0: back on Conversation Unplugged on WWDB 860 AM in the City of Brotherly Love and Sisterly Affection. Before we get back on our conversation, I need to say this. You can't say, you can't be a crybaby and then say, I'm getting in your head, and then blow a 29-point lead and lose the game. That's all I'm going to say. Can I repeat that again? Say it again, Pastor. You can't be a crybaby and then turn around and go to Madison Square Garden, and just because you're ahead, you get cocky and say, I'm getting in your head. And then after that, you turn around and you blow a 29-point lead and you lose the game. Look, I'm a Sixers fan, so I'm neutral. But what I don't like, I'm going to be candid with you, I don't like how they're handling Jason Brunson. When you push somebody upside the head, you know, all the pushing that they do, you know, to Jalen Brunson. This ain't the Knicks that I know. I'm just going to tell you that. Larry Johnson, Anthony Mason, John Starks, Latrell Sprewell, Patrick Ewing. Nice. Them dudes back in that day, you push one of their players, it's Anthony on. Anthony Bonner. Say that again.
2: Anthony Bonner.
0: It's on. You got me. I don't need no cappuccino in NBA players. You got me. I need some straight hardcore, and they got to get hardcore. And I predict the Knicks was going to win. And what I mean by cappuccino, let me qualify that. That's not race or anything like that. There's some people that's just coming soft. You know, they want the hard coffee, whether it's coffee with cream or coffee that's black. They want the espresso type. This ain't no. We can't have no espresso latte. You know, cappuccino NBA. Got me. Give me some strong coffee, strong tea, whatever. But what I'm seeing on this basketball court, there's no way in my day, our days, because we're all around the same age, you're going to push one of your point guards around, they're going to get away with it. I'm going to say this. God bless the soul of Stacey King. Yeah, he used to play with the Bulls. I remember, I think it's Danny Manning, if I'm not mistaken. Danny Ferry in one of the playoff games. Yeah, they did something to Jordan, and they put Stacey King automatically in the game and floored Danny Ferry. You got me?
2: For that purpose alone.
0: For that purpose alone, you're not going to point. I tell you what, let this be Golden State. And they did that to Stephon Curry and think Draymond Green is going to drink a cappuccino or prune juice and let you think you're going to get away with that. No. Tighten up. Toughen up, Knicks. You got 3-1 lead. You ain't going to let no 7'5" push your point guard around like that. No. Now, let's get back on the subject. Woo, woosha.
2: But anyway, identification.
0: Huh? Station identification. And I'll just add to that. Sixers, get your stuff together. Now let's get back. Let's get back. We see now 17-year-old spends 35 years in prison, paroled in 17.5. And look at the dichotomy here. A predominantly white jury. If it was predominantly black, there would be a problem. Mm-hmm. But there's no problem with the judge and the DA who's taking pictures.
2: And the prosecutor.
0: And
2: the dad. Metcalf's dad.
0: And dad. I'm sorry, I keep forgetting about the dad. All of them, if it's not AI generated, taking pictures with the Metcalf family, and yet they prosecuting the case.
2: Mm-hmm.
0: Problem there. I knew he would be found guilty when they closed the case early, and less than 3 hours, the verdict was already rendered. Guilty of murder. What were your thoughts when you heard the verdict came back that early, start with Pastor Morris and then Pastor Walthour?
1: I was not surprised. I was not shocked. Mm-hmm. You have a white jury, you in Texas, you have this white prosecutor, white judge, you have this African-American male, who has already been vilified as a thug. Mm-hmm. And they put his record out that he had a knife and he had been suspended. And, you know, they didn't say the fact that he was a 3.75. It looked like, you know, it's again, the ideal of demonizing African-American males. Listen, you know, they are, you know, death, you know, he's a thug in the sight of that.
0: That's right.
1: that jury. And so, but wrongful convictions and bad convictions is something that we are, it goes part and parcel with us. Listen, most people who are wrongly convicted, 31% who are African-American males. African-American males, we only make up less than 13%. That's the whole population. So, you know, what you were talking about in the terms of understanding the criminal justice system, I think the onus is on the Black church to have their prophetic voice to teach our people. It's our responsibility. You know, Luke chapter 4 tells us that when Jesus opened up the scroll for those who oppress and those who sit in darkness, we have to be the voice of the Black community again. We have to, I mean, don't get me wrong. There's ain't nothing wrong with shouting and closing and hooping, but our preaching got to be more than performative. It has to be prophetic. So we can inform the people that God gives us in the community so that we'll be aware. Listen, the Black church it needs to be the voice of the Black community. Again, what you talked about in terms of understanding the jury issue, understanding, you know, not running away from those systems and utilizing our people, because as long as we don't show up, then we don't have no say.
0: Exactly.
1: Nothing to say.
0: Yeah. Hey, Pastor Marsh, just a quick sidebar. And Pastor Larry Walter, check your email because I just emailed you the backdrop, the Sigma backdrop also.
2: Oh, yeah.
0: Okay.
2: Oh, don't tell me twice.
0: Your thoughts, Pastor Walter.
2: Doc, man, I'm going to go back to my movie, considering Texas. You know, I talked about A Time to Kill in 1996. In the movie The Great Debaters, the James Farmer character, the closing argument, he talks and he says these words, opens up, he says, in Texas, they lynch Negroes. Mm-hmm. And then he started talking about situation that they came upon when this mob of whites was lynching this man.

0: Then I choose the ladder.
1: The ladder.
0: I remember that line. You
1: that was one of the most powerful statements. And I think it summarizes the penal system in America as it relates to Black people. Why, if this young man was suspended from school for bringing a knife, why did he bring a knife in the first place?
0: That's right.
2: There you go.
1: You don't just bring a knife to school just to be bringing a knife. There has to be a root cause. Did he go to the school administration? Did he tell someone and nobody did anything? What about assault and battery? They're talking about his reaction, but they're not talking about the assault and the battery. And that's criminal. And depending on where you are, you can have felony assault and battery. So I think we have to look at this thing realistically. And as preachers, we have to know where we are. We're not in the promised land. We're still in Egypt.
2: That's right.
1: And Paul says, when you were in Rome, you got to do as the Romans do. We got to know the system that we're in. And we have to know what we're up against and how to navigate and to find allies. Because this is not a system you can fight by yourself.
2: That's right.
1: You know, the civil rights movement was not just a Black movement. It was a coalition of people who stood against injustice.
2: That's right.
1: And in this new era of social justice, we have to find allies who don't look like us. Not to fight for us, but to fight with us.
0: Coalition building.
1: Coalition building.
0: Yeah.
1: That's what it's all about.
0: So, Pastor Walter, you said something, and I just wanted to add to it, and this is personal for me as well. You're right about he didn't just bring a knife. Why did he bring the knife? Things were crazy for me, like in high school. I wasn't in gangs or anything like that. When things got crazy, and even a couple folks, even my senior year, tried to push me around, I carried a knife, put it in my book bag, scared to use it. But I carried it. And why did I put it in my book bag? For protection. You follow me? I didn't go around like, I'm going to stab somebody. Right. I was afraid, man. I was praying. I hope I never had to. But if I was pushed, if my back was up against the wall, and I praise God, and I never got to that point. I ain't going to say I carried it every day, but I remember sometimes going to school afraid because they were checking book bags. You come through the door. We ain't had no metal detectors. Police was just there because we had gang problems in Chester at the time. And they were just checking book bags. And I was like, I hope they don't find this.
1: But Fred, think about this. There's so much talk about the Second Amendment. Everybody's talking about, you know, a knife or a weapon. Mm-hmm. But how many people get guns and use them because they're in fear of their life? When it comes to certain dynamics, even when you look at the etymology of the Second Amendment, it did not include Black people.
2: This was
1: about militias in the South.
2: That's
0: exactly
2: right.
1: Protecting themselves against what they thought would be Black aggression because of the dismantling of slavery. Allowed the Southern whites to arm themselves.
2: That's right.
1: To protect themselves against Black aggression.
2: Dr. Larry, not only did they seem not only to protect themselves from Black aggression, but it gave them the right to go get some Black folk.
1: Yes. Slave patrol.
2: Let's not forget that.
1: Yes.
2: You're right, Dr. Weathers. Listen, I mean, when I went to high school, I carried a pistol. I had to run through about six. I had to go to Simon Gratz, and I lived in Spring Garden Pride, and I was part of the street gang. So I didn't want to use it, but if I would have had to. And so, but what you're talking about, Dr. I went to Texas. The first time I went to Texas for the E.K. Bailey conference. I pull up. I got an evening flight, a light flight. Rent a car. Stop like at a 7-Eleven. Everybody in there got a gun.
1: Right,
2: that you can see. I'm the only person in there who ain't strapped. Right, so a knife in Texas is like a toothpick in hell. Come on.
1: Yes. And it was legal.
2: Knife
1: that he had was legal in Texas.
2: Legal.
1: It was legal.
2: See, it's not like if you catch a kid in Delaware or Chester with a knife. Every adult male I saw in that store, they had a holster. I got nervous because I'm the only one in there. I said, if something break out, I'm in trouble. I'm the only one. So from that
1: point on, corral, man.
2: Every time I went to Texas, guess what I did? I made sure I had a morning flight.
0: Well, you said Delaware, things are changing because before my dad was placed in assisted living and he was able to live independently.

0: independently by itself. He wanted my brother and I to pick him up some Popeye's chicken in Newcastle, Delaware, to be exact. We went to, it was Popeye's or Kentucky Fried? No, I think it was, it was Popeye's to be exact. And we went into the Popeye's joint, and it was this Caucasian brother, and he had his gun in his holster. It was summer, and he wanted to let, and he was in an all black environment. He was sending a statement. That's right. I'm the only white dude here. I'm coming up in your facility. And if you try something, I got my gun to the side and I'll pop you.
1: Mm-hmm.
0: That's what he was saying. Open carry.
2: But when black people do the same thing, like police show up, you know, we're harassed. Are you licensed? You know, you get the whole litany of proving that you are legal. And yet when you look at our white counterparts, they walk anywhere. And it's like, and that dynamic shows you that it's not the same.
1: That's right. Mm-hmm.
2: If three of us, we're preachers, we're pastors, we're preachers, we're socially involved. If we walked into an establishment today and we had guns, I guarantee you within 10 minutes, police are going to come.
0: Mm-hmm.
2: And we're going to be questioned.
0: Oh, arrested or shot.
2: Yeah.
1: Yeah.
0: He has a gun.
2: He had a weapon. Mm-hmm. These guys in here, they got guns. I'm in fear of my life.
0: Mm-hmm.
1: Here you go.
2: Depending on how the call goes, the cops will come in, shoot first, ask questions later.
0: Or some of them not even going to ask questions. They're going to lie.
1: No.
2: That does not reflect all police officers.
0: You're right.
2: Look at Tamir Rice. Tamir Rice playing in a park with a toy. How many of us had toy guns? I had one.
0: Mm-hmm.
2: Yeah. I had toy cowboys and Indians. We would go to the park and act like we was having a shootout.
1: Right.
2: The cop comes up and blows him away.
1: Has that ever happened to a white child? No.
2: Blows him away. Castile. I think it's Castile.
1: Ruben Castile, yeah.
2: And then the gentleman that was in the Walmart, he was buying a gun in Walmart.
0: Mm-hmm.
2: And somebody called the police. The police came in. He had the gun. He was going to check out. And they blew him away in the Walmart. He's a store patron buying a product out of Walmart and loses his life.
0: And I'll add my brother. My brother's living, but I always tell this story. He's 12 in the seventh grade. We was leaving my Aunt Loretta's house on Chestnut Street in Chester. And this white man approaches my brother and says, "Hey, you come here." My mother and father always taught us that if a stranger comes to you, try to get him to come towards you, run away. So when my brother do, he runs. And the guy pulls out a gun and said, "Freeze." He was an undercover cop. Put my brother in handcuffs, took him to a certain location in Chester near the Twin Towers that's no longer there, Mars. Took him there, says some woman has accused a black guy of snatching her purse. You fit the description. He's 12 years old. They pulled the gun out on him. Yeah, he gets out of the car. She says it looks like him, but it's not him. They unhandcuffed him, didn't take him back to my aunt's house. Matter of fact, let me give you another part of that story. He says, "I just came out of my aunt's house, my Aunt Loretta's house. They can prove that I was here." They didn't want to hear it. Put him in the cop car, took him to the Twin Towers in Chester, right in front of the Twin Towers, brought him out of the car, showed him to the white woman and says, "Is this the one?" She says, "It looks like him, but that's not him. How can it look like him, but then not be him?" And they took the handcuffs off of him and left him there. And I can remember the look on my dad's face because he was working second shift. My mom put us in the car, took us to my dad's job. He was working at Fazana Brothers. And my dad looked at my mom and said, "Did they pull a gun out on him?" And my mom said, "James, yes, they did." And you should have seen the horror, the look of horror in my dad's face that a police officer pulled out a gun on a 12-year-old.
1: Listen, I grew up in Spring Garden Project. That was a normal piece for us. I grew up under the Frank Rizzo era in Philadelphia. The cops were like the Gestapo. They would snatch us up on the corner, handcuffs. If somebody got killed in the neighborhood, we knew to run in the house from gang fight when we was 12 years old, because they was going to lock all of us up and take us down to the police, to 11th and Winter, the 6th District, and keep us in there and try to bully us into saying who shot somebody.
0: Mm-hmm.
1: That was normative behavior under the Frank Rizzo era in Philadelphia. That was like not a one, and we knew that. So whenever we heard gunshots from the gangs at 11, 12 years old, guess what we did? We went in the house and not mm-hmm. came back out. You better.
0: Mm-hmm.
1: And yeah. You had no civil rights.
0: Mm-hmm.
1: Zero.
0: As we get ready to close out, I believe we have about 6 minutes left. Where do we go from here? You know, Metcalf is deceased. Twin brother gone. Mother and father don't have a son. Carmelo Anthony, 3.75 GPA. 3.75. He believed that he was defending himself. He didn't ask for the aggression. He didn't go there saying, you know, y'all white, I'm here, ain't nobody gonna touch me. It's raining outside. Same way it was raining in Memphis, Tennessee in 1968 mm-hmm. when the men was told you can't get shelter in right. this place because of segregation. Yep. So what happened? They got in the trash truck, something hit, and they lost their lives.
1: Mm-hmm.
0: Where were the adults? That's one thing that's troubling here. Where were the adults that could have mitigated this situation? It's a track meet. You mean to tell me all of this went down and the adults were nowhere? That says a lot about the supervision that was going on at that time.
1: So the school district should have some liability.
0: Mm-hmm. And it's the track, whatever. Track meet, whatever. Yeah.
1: It's their track meet. You need to have adults out there. When we play sports in high school, I play high school sports. We had the schools responsible. We were part of street gangs, but guess what? Wasn't no gang stuff going off at our football games
0: because mm-hmm.
1: they had adult supervision out there,
0: mm-hmm.
1: watching, looking, making sure. Now after the game, when you got away from the school property back in your hood, do what you want to do, but not on Simon Gratz property.
0: Yeah,
1: Bob and the NTAs, they were that non-teaching assistants and the people out there, and we never gotten I went to a high school game at Benjamin Franklin High School on a Friday night.
0: Mm-hmm.
1: Gratz against Benjamin Franklin. And guess what? Ain't nothing happened down when we got down on 8th Street, down the project. But on that school property in that area, they had supervision.
0: Mm-hmm.
1: And security.
0: Yeah. Mm-hmm. And we supervision, knew better. Supervision and security.
1: And we knew better not to do anything on that school property.
0: And there's a difference between... If I'm under a tent and somebody my age or a year or two older, a year or two younger, tell me, get out the tent, you have no authority to tell me that I can stay in, stay out. Now, an adult, if another coach says, hey, this is this team's tent, you need to go to your coach and get under your tent, right? But that didn't happen. So if somebody my age come to me and says, get out, I'm not getting out. You don't own any of this. And that makes a heck of a statement here that you don't even hold the folks accountable. He said, get out, but it did not warrant someone getting stabbed. You don't know the social location. You don't know what the young man went through. You don't know what was transpiring prior to it happening. You don't know.
1: And they did not, during the trial, that should have been brought up over and over again. The trauma that this child, for the carry knife, he's probably been traumatized.
0: Mm-hmm.
1: And probably by some white people. And mm-hmm.
0: yeah,
1: now some racial stuff.
0: When I carried my, the knife that I had, I wasn't traumatized by white folks. I was traumatized by my own folks.
1: Well, yeah. I mean, but in Texas, in those integrated communities.
0: Yeah.
1: Listen, my son went to school with white kids, and he had major issues. When you are a black child in a white school district, you have major issue, clue for black mm-hmm. males.
0: Yeah. And here's the final thing we get ready to close out. What's interesting is none of his track teammates was around.
1: Wow.
0: At that time.
1: Mm.
0: You follow me?
1: So he by himself.
0: Yeah.
1: And he's surrounded by larger white boys.
0: But he was going to see a friend. And a friend. Now, there is some word out that there was another video on cell phone cameras that the students had. I don't know if this is fabrication or if this is true, that could have gave other insight, but the videos was erased and the cell phones was never confiscated.
2: And that's the thing. These kids record everything.
1: Yep.
2: The fact that there's no video recording is telling. But also, it was reported that the adults were distracted. When this went down, there was more than just these two. It was four of them. And so while Carmela was being attacked, it is reported that the video shows that the others had distracted the adults, where they didn't see what was going on until it was, you know, after he gotten stabbed. So they were there, but they were distracted. That's the report. Now, how true that is, we have to qualify it, but that's the going narrative.
0: Wow. So let's get ready to wrap up. Quick announcement to our radio listeners and everything. We hate to do stop and start and stop and start and start and then stop and start. Next week we won't be on the air. I will be a panelist in Jacksonville, Florida. Your hometown, Wall Tower.
2: Yes, sir.
0: Jacksonville, Florida. And I thought I could jump on, but the panel discussion starts at 1:30. And so it wouldn't be worth jumping on at 1 o'clock and then jumping off at 1:30. So we're going to resume 2 weeks from now, which will be the last week in June. And so we'll return with some more robust conversations and things like that. Thank y'all for coming and checking our conversation and plugging to Curtis Moore, Pastor Curtis Moore, Reverend Dr. Curtis Moore. Bless you, man. Thank you for joining us. And then for Larry Waltow, Reverend Dr. Larry Waltow and Pastor Robert Johnson, last week was not just a good mental health day. I just needed a mental health break from everything. So at the last minute, I was just like, yo, I just need some time to myself. So thank you for your time and patience. To our producers and everything like that, great job on what you do. And so we're going to unplug right now. And then in 2 weeks, we're going to plug back in again, unless something crazy happened. And Pastor Waltow, we got to do just a podcast on Facebook Live. So it's a lot of crazy stuff going on. But yes, a lot of crazy stuff going on. Let's see if the Knicks will close it out. I'm not a Knicks fan, but let's see if the Knicks will close it out. That's it. Thank you for checking out Conversation Unplugged on WWDB 860 AM. 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Take care.

0: every referee, umpire, and judge in high school sports. We want to say, we see you.
1: We see everything you do for us that goes unnoticed.
0: We see the positive role models that you are.
1: We see the way you get unfairly criticized just for doing your job.
0: The truth is, we couldn't play without you.
1: So, thank you for investing your time in us.
0: Thank you for protecting the integrity of the game, no matter what.
1: We hope you always know how much we appreciate you.
0: Because without you, this is just recess. It's not really a game.
1: Thank you for always making it possible for us to play the sports we love.
0: Want to serve the students in your community? 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
6: 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There is no bad conversation. There is no good conversation. It is just real estate conversation about what's going on in Philly and the metropolitan area. I am so excited because this is going to be unscripted. That's right. It is not a reality show. This is coming to you live. If you'd like to send me a DM, go to my Instagram, Unscripted Real Estate. Send me a DM and I'll try to answer it as we're here. Stay with me. Share it with your friends. Let's have some fun over the next 30 minutes together. 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Got a lot going on in the city. We got a lot of baseball. We had the Phillies kick it out last night. We just got over Cinco de Mayo. Everybody's there. We had the famous May the 4th be with you of May. So, hey, always follow me out on Instagram, Craig Lurch, selling 215, unscripted, also unscripted real estate talk. You can follow us on YouTube. Please follow us on YouTube. We've got all of our full podcasts to go out. We have all of our selling 215 made in Philly shows out there with my son, Corey, touring the city and the Burbs, talking about great neighborhoods, what's changing, what's going on, why you should live there. And the best part about it is the businesses that are there that make the community what they are. So please follow us and go from there. You can always call me 267-214-7728. All right, I got my man, Steve Backhour, on with me today. He is a short-time person in real estate, but a legend in what he does. So I call him my Lux for my luxury. I call him my loyalty guy because he does all referrals pretty much from all the people he works with. Laughs because he's constantly smiling. One of the happiest-go-lucky guys that bounces around all the time. Nothing stresses him out. Okay, it sometimes does, but been involved in that. And referrals. He's all part of that. He's you know, Philly to the burbs. That's how he lights it up. But, hey, he's always smiling. Hey, welcome, Steve. Let's have some fun today.
7: Thanks for having me here. Really excited. This is my first radio show in a little while, and excited to be here with you on Unscripted. I'm ready for whatever you got.
6: You are definitely Unscripted. And by the way, here, keep the mic close. We'll go from there. We had, who was it? Loretta Stark from Joe Bograd's team on air. She only got beeped once, so you're not going to get beeped at all. We were worried about she was going to get beeped a bunch of times when we were going. But, hey, so you've been selling. First of all, how does anybody get to you? What's the best way? What's your Instagram?
7: So it's Philly to Main Line, and the reason why I kind of came up to that name is when I was growing up, I lived basically in every single pocket of the Main Line. So now I live in Philadelphia, but originally I was in Villanova, Bell Kenwood, Narberth, et cetera, et cetera. So that's kind of where the name came from.
6: And by you knowing everybody and a lot of people in the city, you've definitely had a chance to know the city and show homes. But what, you know— What do you love about Philly? What's your, I always say we got the grit, we got.